0: Look, let me be very clear about the law. The Patriot Front is a bunch of neo-Nazi white nationalists, okay? They have the right to be masked morons, but that doesn't make their intimidation right. There should be gangs of us, right, left, but the reasonable, condemning this, okay? We have a reciprocal right to say that what they have a right to be is wrong. Instead, there's all this whataboutism. But what about Antifa? But what about the anti-Trumpers? Why does the right want to justify these people's existence? Why do you want to own them? This is why this BS about the Southern Poverty Law Center starting white national groups is dangerously toxic. You really think an anti-racism group started by two blacks and a Jewish guy created neo-Nazis? If 250 years of being a constitutional republic matters to you, and it should, then lean in to what will help it continue, not what will just feed the algorithms. The Trump accounts, great test case. We're not talking about them the right way. The name aside, kids who qualify by birthday get $1,000 from the federal government, which means from us, from you and me. And there is a chance for their parents to put in as well for 529 plan style benefits. There are already 6 million accounts that have been opened up for kids. 1.4 million of those accounts will receive that $1,000 federal infusion. Now, you know what this is, right? You know this is a major redistribution of wealth, right? You know that that's what this is, right? Using tax dollars to help people get a leg up. But you like this idea. But you know it's a socialistic policy, right? And by the way, I don't know why Trump's economic guy says there's means testing. There's no means testing for who gets the $1,000. It's just based on birthday. Now, I don't know why there isn't means testing. Why should rich kids get the same $1,000 handout as poor kids? It is odd, though, that the president doesn't find these accounts as a step towards socialism. Can you imagine if a Democrat did it and what he would say? See, that's why this talk of socialism, communism, it's just boogeyman, BS. You got to look at the context, look at the program, public education, Medicaid, Social Security, Medicare. These are government assisted and regulated programs that use tax dollars to help those who can't help themselves. That's not a step towards being Russia. And let's be very honest. When you look at these countries that represent these things, North Korea, Russia, who brags about how strong their leaders are? Trump. So, you know, you want to play these systems as boogeymen. Why does he idolize the guys who are in charge of these types of regimes? Why is he making Trump accounts if he's so anti-socialistic? You see what I'm saying? The Trump accounts allow for people to have a chance on one level in one way. They also allow for employers to contribute up to $2,500 a kid per employee into their kids' accounts. Why not condition a company's tax rate on the basis of whether or not it does this, on whether or not it pays its employees enough to not need government assistance? Why should they get a preferential treatment under the tax code if they don't treat their workers in a way where we don't have to help them out with food and health care? And while we're asking questions, who chose what funds the money has to be put into? Why BlackRock and State Street? Do you know how much of our tax dollars are going to be managed by these banks and these accounts for these kids? Important questions. Side note, Michael Dell, if you're a billionaire, you should be like him. He and his wife pledged to give over $6 billion to the accounts, including for the kids who don't qualify for the $1,000. Suggestion, why doesn't President Trump donate that ill-gotten crypto cash that he made trading on the presidency? Over $1 billion he made in crypto ventures last year alone. Remove some of the ick of making so much while so many lost money betting on your crypto. He could then speak to the real concern covered up by these accounts. Way too many families that qualify won't have the ability to add to this stake given by our tax dollars. What do we do about that. So let's discuss with better minds about what's moving the needle for Democrats and Republicans. Let's ask Democratic strategist Madeline Somerville, conservative political commentator Scotty Nell Hughes. It is good to have you both. Thank you for joining me.
1: Thank you so much
2: for having us, Chris.
0: Scotty, how easily do you bat aside my description of the Trump accounts, and why do you like them for this administration?
2: I bat aside very easily, to be honest with you, because frankly, Chris, here's the big difference. The money is invested in private markets, not managed as a government pension or entitlement. That is a difference. That's what makes this not being a socialist project. This is money about trying to get children to be invested in the economy from day one, the U.S. economy from day one. And for a generation that's been told that they're probably not going to have any Social Security because bums like you and I continue to live forever as do our parents do, that we're the ones bankrupting this Social Security system that they're now starting to pay into. I have to say, this is actually a very positive movement and encourage these private businesses to continue to put seed money in. And like I said, the government might have started it, but the whole goal is getting to the goal is to give every child a financial investment and stake in the U.S. economy. I think that's something that's very good and a good lesson to teach all kids going forward.
0: And just in case you are out there and worried about Social Security, all they have to do is raise the tax ceiling to $250,000, and it's fine for another generation. But they don't want to fix problems. They want to scare us with them, Ms. Somerville. Are you scared of these accounts? How do you see them?
1: Yeah, so if we just listen to Scotty's very astute explanation, it sounds really good. Right? And the general headlines as it pertains to Trump accounts, right? Setting kids up for the future in an economy where, as she said, people can't afford to meet their basic needs when they graduate from high school. And so they get stuck in the cycle of underemployment, as you say. It sounds really good. And to the average voter, it's gonna sound good. So Democrats, what are you doing? Right? Because the fact is these Trump accounts aren't gonna work. Right? The numbers don't match up. You can't invest in them the way that you want to. It's a grift, okay? And it's a headline that Trump is going to get away with. So Democrats, you have two choices. You can expose it as the grift and try to figure out a catchy way for that, for people to re-explain it to each other. Scotty, I know you know what I'm talking about because we both do media, right? Like, you figure out a way to say it in a catchy way where people, you know, whatever the equivalent of Stop the Steal is for this, or you come up with a better idea. That's really the only choice you have. We're on defense on this issue.
0: Why is it a grift?
1: Because the fact is, it looks like it's supposed to be setting kids up for the future, right? By with the deposit of a certain amount of money. However, that's not going to apply to all people in that right way, and they can't invest in it in the way that they're being told that they can. Their parents cannot invest in the way they're being told they can, right? So there are facts. You can make a little bullet point list, and the Democrats could publish it on some website like the DSA publishes, you know, all the things that they stand for on theirs and tell the truth about it. Also, the person, as you said, who's donating this is taking his wealth and giving it to other people. How is that not socialism? So there's so many different ways that the Democrats could attack this, but of course they're just going to lay it out in generalities and say Trump sucks, and that'll be enough.
0: This is a pivot for the administration, Scotty, to take back the narrative about the economy and what they're doing. How pressing a concern for the midterms in your mind is who wins the battle of are you better off?
2: Well, traditionally, Chris, you know this, that midterms are never good for the political party that is in the White House, whether it be Republican or Democrat. So Republicans are trying something. Maybe they're taking a lesson from the past, and they're not going to make the same mistake they made in 2018. They want to do everything they can to not focus on the micro issues of everyday life that people might not be so happy with at the current state. They want to focus on the macro, the future, the promise, that hope that if you stick with us, if you continue to let us stay in power after the midterms, we're going to give you future. Your future's going to look better, rather than focusing on what are your trials and your tribulations of today. I think this is actually a very good move. For once, I'm finally seeing Republicans getting on the same page. The question is, well, is it too late? And is there already too much heartache in the heartland right now to make much of a difference?
0: The tariffs and the war are both on Trump, and they are both a heavy load. Scotty Nell Hughes, not in favor of either of them, by the way. You know why? Because she's actually a conservative. Somerville, did you guys just give away a Senate seat in Maine by allowing Plattner to go as long as he did?
1: I think so. And frankly, I think that the way that the Democrats handled the Plattner situation was a massive blunder and a massive missed opportunity, because Democrats lost a tremendous amount of trust from the average voter, from the person who usually doesn't vote, right, which is the target group for most Democrats. They lost a ton of trust when they switched out candidates on us at the last minute. This is an opportunity for them to have said, look, we care about believing women. We don't want to elevate people to positions who have a lot of power, who treat women this way. It's something that we stand for. And you know what? We're not going to take it. This is where we draw the line. And they could have won a lot of trust back by showing that level of integrity, but they chose not to. And I don't know why they keep missing these opportunities. To me, it was the same thing with Charlie Kirk. They could have said he was a victim of gun violence. They could have won a ton of credibility back by doing that. From the people who they need to be winning over, because you're not going to lose Dems who are already going to vote for Plattner by saying, you know, we're not going to stand for this. They're going to vote for whatever Dem you put up anyways. It's the people who are staying home who don't know if they can trust you that you need to be trying to convince.
0: I think he could beat her, by the way. Scotty, do you want him in the race, or do you think you're better off if they replace?
2: Let me point out, I mean, there is a no-win situation for the Democrats at this point. Even if he does beat her and he does win, it's still a major loss for the Democrats. Because let me tell you something, it's not like being a white nationalist was not enough to take this guy out. Now you're looking at these other issues. I mean, what is it going to take? Where is that red line for Democrats? And they're like, when they finally say, we need to do a better job vetting our candidates. We do not need this person in any way having a D by their name. And Democrats completely flubbed this up, especially when I'm finding out that people like Donna Brazile could have even been called in the last minute and been more popular in that area and probably brought more prestige to the Democrats' name. And she probably could have won if they would have actually asked her to step in. And she would have done it because that's the kind of person Donna is. I think at this point, yes, as Republicans, please keep him in, because let's just say he does beat her. He is definitely going to be vulnerable, and he is going to supply so much talking points and so much things for Republicans to focus on for the next year, saying you guys do not want our country to turn into what this guy stands for, because it's not what America should be standing for.
0: Well, but the populist outrage that he clued into reminded me a lot of Trump, where the people in that movement, he's right about what's wrong, so they overlooked his flaws. And that's why even a lot of Democrats who want that mojo were endorsing him. Now some of them are pulling it away. We'll see how it ends. Scotty Nell Hughes, I appreciate you. Madeline Somerville, I appreciate you both. Thank you for being a gift to my audience. Thank you very much. 4 minutes and 35 seconds. Coming up, Charlie Kirk's widow, Erica, went to the hearing today, had to leave for some parts of it. Understandable. Understandable. Utah has a little bit of an interesting criminal procedure, but let's get right to it, okay? They have an absolute case against this guy. Does he go to trial? Brian Enten was in the courtroom. What is the vibe of what is to come? Next.
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0: Charlie's parents watched as her husband's assassin, Tyler Robinson, listened to prosecutors lay out their case against him in a preliminary hearing to determine if they have enough evidence to warrant a trial. Look, you don't have to be a legal expert to know there's no way a judge says there's not probable cause here. It's the lowest standard, and the guy obviously did it, okay? Now, usually a grand jury decides this. But in Utah, the judge makes that call. News Nation senior national correspondent Brian Enten was inside the courtroom and joins me now from outside the courthouse. Thanks for being with me.
22: Yeah, thanks, Chris.
0: So when you were in there, what is your feeling about how far this is going to go? Do you think there's going to be a trial?
22: It's a good question. I mean, you mentioned there's a lot of evidence against Tyler Robinson, but there wasn't a lot new that came out today. I mean, it was a lot of the evidence that we'd already heard about. There were officers just recounting what they saw that day. They did talk about something I hadn't heard about before. There was an officer who talked about a pistol holster that he saw in the grass near where Charlie was shot, which added to some confusion in the beginning because these officers saw the pistol holster and thought maybe it was someone closer to Charlie. And remember, they had arrested that older gentleman and then let him go. But they thought it sounded like a rifle. So it was very chaotic. We learned about that today. It was emotionally charged, too. I mean, you had Erica Kirk in the front row. You had Charlie Kirk's parents, you had Don Jr., the president's son, and his wife all sitting in the front row. And there were several times that Erica Kirk had to leave. She was crying and she had to leave because they got so detailed going into everything that happened to Charlie. Listen to what one of the police officers said, Chris, as he was describing that moment.
23: I heard a gunshot.
24: Okay. And can you describe Mr. Kirk's reaction?
1: Was that simultaneous to hearing the gunshot?
23: Yes, it was.
1: When he fell to the left?
23: Yes.
1: Did you see the reaction from the crowd?
23: Yes.
1: What was that?
23: Everybody kind of got up. They all said, a lot of people were screaming, standing up, and starting to run in all different directions.
2: Knowing what you know about the case today, do you have an idea about what that object was?
23: It looks like a rifle or something to that effect, a long object.
2: It looks like a rifle?
23: Like a long object, like skinny and long. You can see it's like almost like it's covered over something.
2: So you saw the cover, which was the towel, right?
23: Yes, and the shape of it is long.
2: Okay. You know. So you can see a towel, but you can't see an actual gun.
23: I don't know
2: gun.
23: If it was a towel or a blanket. I don't know what it was.
2: But you can't see an actual gun.
23: No, like an object, like a form of a gun, like a long object.
22: So that was the defense attorney, Chris, asking the officer about what he saw in the surveillance video. You know, we all saw that video of Tyler Robinson dropping down the back of the building and having the rifle kind of in the towel. Mm-hmm. They were sort of zeroing in on that. The thing that shocked me more than anything, though, was when they asked the officer about the preparations they made for the Charlie Kirk event, and there basically were none. They had six officers mm-hmm. who didn't really know much about the event. There was no briefing ahead of time. There were no drones. There was no one. He said there was no one that checked out the roof. There was no one up on the roof. There was no one on the walkways that go up above the amphitheater there. He really just said they had no plan. They just kind of showed up.
0: Yeah, I mean, you know, now, in retrospect, you know, it all seems unreasonable, but Charlie did these events all the time, and they had never, you know, encountered anything like this. What did you pick up from Tyler Robinson's demeanor?
22: Interesting question. So what I noticed today, which I hadn't noticed the other times I've been here, is sort of his involvement in the process. He was talking to his lawyers a lot, and it even looked like he was suggesting questions for them a couple of times, like telling them what he wanted them to ask some of the witnesses, which I thought was interested. Very engaged throughout the entire thing. There was one kind of awkward moment before court started when Erica Kirk was already in the courtroom sitting in the front row. He was kind of joking with the lawyer and like laughing, which just felt kind of inappropriate with Erica sitting right there, but very engaged overall.
0: Yeah, I mean, look, obviously he's already shown he doesn't value human life, right? What I think will be interesting is if they try to get the death penalty taken off the table for a plea deal. I mean, what happened to his righteous indignation? What happens? I always find that interesting. You know, this is,
22: Yeah, and then remember, Chris, the governor of Utah, just days after they had Tyler Robinson in custody, said they were going after the death penalty. I think mm-hmm. even Trump commented on the death penalty. So you got to wonder, mm-hmm. how do they now take that off the table when from the very beginning mm-hmm. you had the governor and the president saying, we want the death penalty?
0: Yeah, and look, and you said, you know, this was a righteous kill in his mind, right? So if you believe in that, let's see what the people say about you. I bet you they try to get it taken off because he's a coward just like all the other ones. Brian Enten, thank you very much. I appreciate you. Appreciate you being out
22: there.
0: Thanks, Chris. All right, let's look at what we saw today and what it really suggests going forward from somebody who's done both jobs, attorney Mark Iglarsh. Mark Iglarsh, thank you very much for joining us as always. Look, his lawyer was doing what she's trying to do, but there's no way they don't find probable cause here. What do you think about the real question, which is, do you think Robinson's team takes this to trial?
3: No. If they can avoid it, hell no. They run to the nearest sporting goods store. They get the thickest knee pads. They fall to their knees in front of the prosecutors, and they beg them to take death off the table.
0: But why would the prosecutor do that with all this political pressure? And a guy who sent text messages of sound mind, making it very clear he wanted to kill this guy.
3: Number one, closure. The deal would include him waiving all of his appeals. He goes away. No more publicity. Bye-bye. Second of all, it's not guaranteed. In Utah, you need all 12 jurors to say we want death. So it takes one to say his act was abhorrent. But you know what? Let him live his life in prison. That'll be more difficult. Or maybe they'll kill him quicker there or whatever their reasons are. It only takes one. So you're not guaranteed. Plus the expense and... If this is reversed on appeal, and boy, it's going to be studied for decades, if there's one thing that can reverse this case, now you got to do it all over again. You got to bring everybody back, including his widow. Sometimes, I'm not advocating for life. I'm simply saying, I'm answering your question. Why are there benefits? Those reasons.
0: Utah juries, though, are more conditioned to the ultimate punishment than other states.
3: Yes, however, even the Supreme Court said in one of their decisions, death is different and it's very personal. Each person has their own reasons. So again, think about one person who happens to make it on the jury. I'm not even talking about a stealth juror, and there may be stealth jurors. There may be people who have an agenda. But even those who just go in there, keep an open mind, they hear about everybody he ever said God bless you to, they look at his lack of priors, they think, well, I've heard worse in other cases, whatever their rationale is, and they say we're not going to give death. Now all of a sudden, what, the prosecution's a failure? I don't know. They just should give serious consideration to it, especially when the widow, when Charlie Kirk's wife is not pushing for it. That's what I'll say.
0: But the president will be. Mark, you make really good points, and it'll be fascinating to watch how this turns out. Thank you so much for joining me tonight. I appreciate you. Mark,
3: my pleasure. Thanks, Chris.
0: Thank you. Thanks. 4 minutes, 30 seconds. Coming up, why am I going viral? And not for calling out Dan Bongino. Look, I don't want to say bad things about the guy, but he didn't deliver on Epstein. I don't know why he keeps saying he doesn't. I don't know why he thinks he has the right to call out Tucker Carlson for being a phony when he was a phony. Okay? But why is my interview with Tucker? I did it over a year ago. Why is it going viral now? I'll tell you next.
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13: First, drown it with a bucket of water, then stir it with a shovel.
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0: I'll be honest. I don't know why Tucker Carlson says a lot of what he says. I don't know if he really means it. I don't know if somebody's gotten over on him. I don't know. I talk to him because he's really relevant in our fringe politics, okay? And whether it's the left loving him in the moment or now the right hating him in the moment, he matters, which is maddening to me on one level. But that's why I wanted people to see what he's about. But why is an interview from March of 2025 going viral now with millions of new views? Take a look at the part that's sparking interest, and then we'll talk about it.
16: You know how lousy life is there for people, right? And not just because of the economic sanctions right now. It just has been. I mean, you know.
17: Have you been there recently?
16: Recently, no.
17: I've been there twice. I've been there twice in the last year.
16: Why are you allowed in?
17: I don't know. I'm an American.
16: Friend to Putin.
17: Friend of Putin. Because I believe in seeing things and reaching my own conclusions.
16: Oh, me too. I'm not allowed in there as a journalist.
17: I'm sure you could call right now and they will let you in and you should go.
16: They just wouldn't let me out. Wind up like Paul Whelan.
17: I think you wouldn't be arguing my case. But look, here's the point. Putin does not have absolute control of his country, and there are all kinds of potential rivals. He's been there for.
16: You sound more sympathetic towards him than towards Zelensky.
17: I'm definitely more sympathetic to Putin than Zelensky. I think it's fair to judge leaders on how they do for their country. They have one job. Do a good job for your country. Make it better. And
16: you think Russia is doing well?
17: A lot better than Ukraine. I mean, a lot of Ukrainians have fled Ukraine to Russia. A lot.
16: Well, yeah, they're under siege.
0: I mean, it's not an honest assessment. I don't know why. I also don't know. Look, here's why it's going viral. It's going viral because the right is trying to destroy Tucker Carlson right now and say that he's a Russian pawn. Why? Because they believe he went bad on MAGA. And it is imploding, in my opinion. Why? Because what is it about? Now that it's in power, what are you so angry about as a disruptor? You're in power. You're the man now. You're not a disruptor. And I believe that Russia is a pivot away from Iran. In the last 24 hours, Russia has been hammering Ukraine with more than 60 missiles, killing dozens. They are targeting civilians, okay? This is a war crime, all right? Ukraine has been responding. But how? They struck Russia's largest oil refinery. They didn't hit a kindergarten, right, or a girls' school like we did. All as President Trump heads to Turkey for the NATO summit where he's going to meet with Zelensky, who Tucker Carlson believes is a worse guy than Vladimir Putin. Let's discuss the state of play. Former U.S. Ambassador to Ukraine Bill Taylor and former special advisor to Ukraine's commander-in-chief Dan Rice. We've probably all had reason to be around Tucker at some point. I don't know where he's getting this stuff, Dan. And why he is insistent that Zelensky's the bad guy.
1: Good to see you, Chris. Good to see you, Ambassador Taylor. I think he's on the wrong side of history. You know, Tucker Carlson has basically become the propaganda arm of Vladimir Putin. He may as well be Foreign Minister Lavrov. The two of them are the lapdogs of Putin. He's on the wrong side of history. I think it's disgusting. And I do think that Ukraine is winning, and Ukraine is going to win this war.
0: The idea.

0: Ambassador, of people fleeing into Russia. The best intelligence and information I've seen on this is that the Russians stole people and brought them back into Russia. That is still being litigated.
1: Chris, of course, you're exactly right. Not only do they steal people, they steal kids. They steal 19,000, at least 19,000, probably many more than that, kids, Ukrainian kids, stolen and moved into Russia to try to make them little Russian citizens, making them speak Russian, pass Russian passports, Russian schooling. They even put some of these kids into their military. Yeah, that is a war crime.
0: Follow-up question, Ambassador. The idea that Putin is just the best among equals and he has politicked his way to stay in power.
1: Chris, you said Putin has politicked his way to stay in power? Is that what you said? Is that what you
0: yes.
1: meant? Yeah.
0: Yes, that he's just a good politician. That's why he's still in power.
1: Well, no, he's in power because he is an autocrat. And Russia is now a dictatorship. Russia is now more oppressive of its citizens than the citizens were oppressed under the Soviet Union. People will tell me by orders of magnitude. Just look at the number of political prisoners now versus Soviet times, and that's where they get the order of magnitude. So the oppression driven by Putin and the Kremlin of Russian people is oppressive, is terrible. And you take a look at Ukraine. Ukraine's a democracy, a real democracy. They have real debates. They have real elections. And so the comparison there is just, you cannot compare.
0: What does Trump, Dan, what does the president need to do on this trip? He has done everything he can to not engage with Putin in a hostile way. He's been much tougher on Zelensky. What does he need to do here now?
2: Well, Chris, I think the president is putting himself as the deal maker between the two and trying to say that we're not party to this. The United States is not a belligerent party to this war, and that the United States, President Trump specifically, will be the deal maker. And I think he's going to meet with President Zelensky. And President Zelensky is in much better position now, a year later, than the Oval Office meeting. And now Ukraine has taken the war into Russia, has hit 31 of 32 refineries, has caused huge fuel lines across Russia. It's really taken it to the people of Russia. The people of Russia were immune to this war. Now they're seeing it. Now they know Putin's lying. He said he's liberated Luhansk 11 times. The front lines have not moved. This has become an air war. Ukraine taking it deep into refineries and Russia taking it to the Ukrainian people and killing Ukrainian people in a genocide. And it's basically a standoff between the two drone wars, and Ukraine will win because now the Russian people are having, first they're having gasoline lines, they will soon have food lines, and then they will lose their power stations. So wait till they're without power in the middle of the summer in August, and that's what's about to happen. President Zelensky has a 40-day plan ending August 5th, and I think we'll see a tremendous amount of influence being pressed. Now President Trump can stand in the middle and be the deal maker and end this war for good.
0: One more quick question for both of you. Dan, do you believe Zelensky accepts a deal where he does not get Crimea and he gives up land in the east?
2: Well, Chris, I think the whole calculus has changed. First of all, the President Zelensky has to get this through parliament. It has to be chosen by the people according to the their constitution. I think the situation has changed dramatically. Brilliantly, Ukraine has isolated Crimea with drones attacking logistics. Right now, Crimea, everybody is fleeing Crimea. There is a very good chance that Ukraine could retake Crimea, not by putting boots on the ground, but by isolating it, by putting them under siege, which they have done successfully, and now through negotiations. I think right now, Crimea should be Ukrainian, right, of course, and I think it will be.
0: Ambassador, the president said it in no uncertain terms. He said they're going to have to give up territory. That's what's going to happen here. If that is presented, what does it do for a deal?
1: There's no deal. There's no deal, Chris. The Ukrainians will not give up territory. They may acknowledge that the Russians are on 19% of their territory. The Ukrainians may acknowledge the fact that the Russians are occupying, illegally occupying 19% of their country. But they won't let them. They certainly won't themselves, and they don't want anyone else to recognize the legality, the legal claim of the Russians to that territory. No, the Ukrainians will get that territory back. Dan is right. They'll eventually get back Crimea, and I think they'll eventually get back Donbass as well, not militarily, but by squeezing them out in terms of Crimea and by waiting out Putin in terms of Donbass. Hmm.
0: Ambassador Bill Taylor, thank you very much. Mr. Dan Rice, thank you very much for providing counsel and understanding to you both. Be well, be safe.
2: Thank you both.
0: 4 minutes and 15 seconds. Up next, who matters most? You do. Time for you to have your say. You can ask anything you want. Of course, I'm not the one screening the calls. 844-968-7720. Let's get after it.
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0: That's why. Call these people out for what they are, and don't say it in some prophylactic legalese. What do they always say? I unconditionally condemn what they are about, but. John, I'm with you. Next.
1: Herbert from Malvern, Arkansas. I think I said
0: Herbert.
1: Right.
0: Not enough people use that name anymore. I've always liked it. How you doing, Herbert?
2: I'm all right. I want to know how come, since all this stuff's going on with Trump, why a couple years ago I could make hamburgers, hot dogs, throw some corn on the grill, and now I'm lucky if I can buy a hamburger helper.
0: Mm. Tariffs.
2: And not just that.
0: Tariffs.
2: I had to get rid of my insurance on my car to be able to afford my medicine.
0: Yep. I hear this all the time from people. I got it. It's not enough. And you're stressed. And you have to find other ways. And it seems that what was supposed to happen isn't happening. You're right. And our politics has become too distracted with things that don't matter to people like you. And it takes your attention. And we're supposed to be having a war in this country right now, a rhetorical war, an argument about how do we get the drug prices down, not just Trump RX. It's not even a Band-Aid. How do you really change this system? That's the war we signed up for, not the one in Iran. How do you make things affordable for the many? There is a crisis in this country. You are right, Herbert. All I can tell you is, as they say, the young kids say these days, you are seen. I see you. And the politics of the moment are about people just like you. You will see it in the midterms. We'll see how that plays out. But you are not alone. I promise you that. Take care of yourself. Dusty.
1: Yeah.
0: Remember this line? Mr. We could use a man like Herbert Hoover again. All in the family.
1: Need no welfare state.
0: Everybody pulled his weight. G.R.O. LaSalle ran great. Those were the days.
1: So you're Edith. Next. You sound one. That was so embarrassing.
0: Jean Stapleton. She was amazing.
1: Oh my God.
0: And of course, Carol O'Connor is Archie. Who else you got?
1: My mother isn't watching. Missy. Missy.
0: Don't worry, I'm sure she isn't.
1: Missy from Charlottesville, Virginia.
0: Missy, what's your question?
3: How do I follow that? Hi there,
0: pretty
3: Chris.
0: Easily.
3: Chris, my question regarding Graham Plattner. In 2023, Donald Trump was found liable for sexually abusing E. Jean Carroll. She was awarded $5 million in a judgment. So if Graham Plattner continues his campaign, what are Republicans going to say about him?
0: They will say that Democrats suck and pick bad people because you're not MAGA. Okay. MAGA is an angry populist movement that cares more about what it believes is wrong than what is right about their candidates. And that's why they excused all of Trump's flaws in a way that the left will not with their own candidates. Now, look, this is getting dicey. Because the Democrats wanted his populist movement that Plattner has tapped into, a la what Trump did. And now they may lose the Senate seat by going bad on Plattner. And, you know, his statement was a little equivocal. But look, either you stand for something or you fall for anything. And the Democrats to this point have said that they're better than MAGA. That they believe in standards. They believe that you can have people with the right policies who are the right people as well. We'll see how this plays out. But remember, you're not MAGA. They forgive Trump everything. He is the true Teflon Don. I don't think you're going to see that on the left. Next.
1: Okay, last one to Bob in Ohio.
0: Bob's your uncle. What's your question?
4: Yeah, I'm curious. You constantly talk about how you put guests on from both sides of the aisle, but
0: yes.
4: Your bias is off the Richter scale on this channel.

0: against Trump. Are you ever going to say anything nice about this guy?
1: I like the Trump accounts.
0: Did Ukraine is doing better under Trump or Biden? Do you think behind the scenes he may be doing something that we're not hearing about?
1: That we're not hearing about? I doubt it.
0: Right.
1: It's possible, but you people said the same thing about Iran. How's that working out? He has been an unmitigated thorn in the side of Zelensky. He kept him from getting the funding he needed. He kept him from getting the weapons he needed. He played as if Putin was the better guy of the two. Greatly hurt Zelensky's credibility at that time. Embarrassed him at the White House. So look, let me give you a little introduction to politics, Bob, not to condescend. But I'm not here to pat people on the back. Okay, I'm here to test power. That's the job. We'll be right back.
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7: The political football not unprecedented. I'm Blake Berman, host of The Hill on News Nation. Team USA with a full squad for its World Cup match with Belgium, but the decision coming after the U.S. government got involved, including President Trump placing a phone call to the head of FIFA. But it's not unprecedented for U.S. presidents to try to shape sports. For example, President Teddy Roosevelt urged college football to clean up its act in response to numerous deaths and serious injuries that were happening on the field. That led to the formation of the NCAA. President Jimmy Carter initiated a boycott of the 1980 Summer Olympics in Moscow in protest of the Soviet Union's invasion of Afghanistan. President Bill Clinton also got involved with trying to end the strike in Major League Baseball after the World Series was canceled in 1994. President Trump saying in this case, all he did was ask for a review of the controversial play in question. I'm Blake Berman, and this is the News Nation Political Minute.

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16: They say, may you live in interesting times, but they never say what kind of interesting. I think the biggest frustration of being in this business is that there's so much potential in this country, especially with the advent of AI. And we're not even talking about the right solutions, even the accounts. You know, they're a good idea as a Band-Aid, but there's such structural issues. Will we talk about it? We will hear. Leland Vittert starts right now.
17: Best days of America are ahead of us.
16: I hope so.
17: Really? You don't believe it?
16: I can't believe what I can't prove, but I hope. I have faith.
17: Got it.
16: That's why I do the job. I see journalism as an act of faith in the future.
17: Well, there we go. And you perform it faithfully. Chris, good to see you. Friends, welcome to the program. There is an old saying, lay down with dogs, wake up with fleas. Well, now the left is learning the consequences of going to bed with a guy with a Nazi tattoo and an internet history that would make Anthony Weiner blush. We begin with our Why It Matters segment tonight. This was so predictable. Democrats supported a guy with a Nazi tattoo, and now they are trying to figure out how to walk away from a guy, a Senate candidate, accused of rape. It serves them right. And this actually might all work out pretty well for Democrats. We'll explain why. That shows how terrible American politics are. Remember, elected Democrats got behind Planter with his Nazi tattoo and the accusations of beating women because they thought he could beat incumbent Susan Collins. Over and over we heard, beating Collins, winning the Senate, more important than how evil Graham Platner was. He had that outsider look. He was an oyster man. He had a populist message. Voters were excited, especially like HR women. Yeah. The Nazi tattoo, the accusations beating his girlfriend, the internet fantasies about rape, be damned, we heard. Democrats thought he could win, and that is all they cared about. But things have changed. Recent poll has Susan Collins in Maine up three on Planter, who had been in the lead for the past month. And then, shockingly today, the date is important. The dam broke. Politico reported on allegations of Platner raped a woman. Quote, a woman who dated Maine U.S. candidate Graham Platner says he forced her to have sex with him nearly 5 years ago, despite her repeated objections.
0: I remember specifically him, like, grabbing at my chest, and I, like, hit his hand, and I said, don't touch me. Here's a man who was drunk and who, by dictionary definition, raped me.
17: Now, the Maine Democratic Party is now calling on Platner to drop out. There are dozens of Democrats who supported him through everything. Big name, marquee Democrats who are now pulling their support. And I am positive, I am convinced that there is no coincidence here. Because Democrats have until July 13th, a week from right now, to replace Platner on the ballot. So this all happening today is no coincidence. Kicking Platner to the curb turns the race into a referendum not on Platner, but on Susan Collins and on Donald Trump. Susan Collins versus a generic, boring Democrat could be a winning formula. After all, Kamala Harris won Maine. Democrats' odds of winning the Maine Senate seat spiked on Polymarket with the Platner news. The voters of Maine spoke. Remember, there's 156,000 people voted for a guy with a Nazi tattoo. That was the Democratic primary. He won it overwhelmingly. Now establishment Democrats want to take it away from the voters because they think he might lose. Sounds like a familiar story from the 2024 election, right? Everybody was for Joe Biden until they thought he would lose. Biden even won the primaries. So what really happened to all that talk about democracy? It's an important question. Bring in the host of Batya Unger Sargon, former senior advisor of the Kamala Harris campaign, Mike Nellis. Normally it's ladies first, but Mike, I want to start with you on this. 4 years in the Middle East taught me not to believe in coincidences, okay? You've got a woman who is an avowed Democrat. You have the New York Times, who knew about these allegations for weeks, not months. The campaign knew about these allegations. Add to that this woman, who is the accuser, we have no reason not to believe her, has a very progressive lawyer who knew about these allegations for months. And a three-point lead by Susan Collins in the polls and 1 week until the dropout deadline, and this comes out. Coincidence?
8: I mean, I have no idea. I trust what she's saying, which is that she was hesitant to come forward, both because of the impact on her life, but also because she agrees with Graham Platner on a lot of his economic policies. But she's come forward now. I'm glad that she did, because I think this guy's a scumbag and he's got to go. I don't know what else you need from me there.
17: Okay. Well, it's interesting you say that he's a scumbag and he's got to go, because I agree with you that he's a scumbag. I've been saying that for an awful long time. Here is a guy who might look familiar to you talking about that just a couple of weeks ago.
8: The average American's looking around going, everything's worse than it was right now. You mentioned Graham Platner at the beginning of this. I mean, Susan Collins has been in the Senate since 96. I was, 8 years old when she was in the Senate? You ask the average Mainer, is your life better off than it was 30 years ago? The answer is probably going to be no. So people are going to turn to things they don't understand. It's why they're willing to overlook his defects as a candidate. Platner is not somebody who I think is a particularly good person. I still want him to win because I think Collins is a failed senator.
17: Why is that no longer true?
8: Well, I don't think what I said is incompatible with what I just said. I said he wasn't a good guy then. I say he's not a good guy now. I would prefer that a Democrat win this seat. And like now knowing that there's a credible accusation of him raping a woman. I mean, that's what it is. The accusation is that he broke into her house.
17: So a Nazi tattoo wasn't enough.
8: Nazi tattoo is bad. And I've been on your show many times speaking out against the Nazi tattoo, amongst the many other things. You've had me on the show many times to talk about it. But again, Susan Collins is a failed politician. She is a rubber stamp for Donald Trump. I want her gone. Right now, I think the best case scenario is for Platner to drop out. That's it.
17: All right. So, but yeah, I think the irony in all this is it might work out pretty well for Democrats. The plan might actually work.
9: I had not thought of that until you made that point, Leland, and now I can't stop thinking about it. I just keep thinking to myself, if only there had been a sign that Graham Plattner was capable of something like this. I mean, if only he had posted something to Reddit blaming women for being sexually assaulted, you know? If only he had gotten a Nazi tattoo, we might have been able to foresee this. If only another girlfriend had accused him of roughing her up. But it came out of nowhere. I mean, of course it didn't. There were signs everywhere. To me, I gotta say, Leland, like, I cannot believe the Nazi tattoo was not a deal breaker. And all of these people now who are demanding that he drop out, exactly what you said, Leland, because they know that he's going to lose to Susan Collins and that's all they care about, they're going to turn around and try to get the moral high ground back and act like we are the people who told Graham Plattner to drop out over sexual assault. And we cannot let them forget that, no, they are the people who backed him when they knew that he had a Nazi tattoo.
17: Yeah, we have some of the sound of the people supporting him, by the way, with the Nazi tattoo. Take a listen.
18: If there was evidence of violence, I would not support him. If there was evidence of sexual assault, I'd have zero support for him.
19: I haven't followed these allegations closely, but what I have said is that violence against women in any way, shape, or form is unacceptable. It's a red line.
20: Where I draw the line is if there are any credible allegations of abuse or assault or domestic violence.
21: He denies it. She says something else. But what I do know is that there are people in the United States Senate right now who are not saints.
22: Of course, it concerns me. But I will also say what concerns me even at an even greater level is Susan Collins getting reelected.
23: I will always be concerned about domestic violence allegations, sexual assault allegations.

0: politicians. But also, we got a man in the White House that's a predator.
1: Mike, do you not worry at all for the Democratic Party that you have marquee Democrats, Elizabeth Warren, Ro Khanna, Hakeem Jeffries, the list goes on, of people who supported Graham Plattner through the Nazi tattoo, through beating his girlfriend, and now have to turn around and go, oh, gee, this was a bridge too far?
2: I mean, I don't think anybody looks particularly good here. Like, let's just be honest about that. I think it'd be easy to turn this into a tit for tat. I mean,
1: yeah, it does.
2: Donald Trump is an adjudicated rapist. Like, I could go in all of that. Like, it's all out there.
1: Not
2: but nobody
1: rapist,
2: has the high ground here. I'm sorry, what?
1: Not rapist. Go ahead.
2: Adjudicated sexual assault, whatever you want, however you want to describe it. But like, well, I mean,
1: the words matter. ABC News had to pay more than $10 million because the words matter. But go ahead.
2: All right. Well, if Donald Trump wants to sue me again, I'm sure that he can. But like, it's just, look, nobody looks good here. The guy's got to go. It's a stain on the Democratic Party. It's a stain on American politics. I'm not going to pretend.
3: But can I ask you something, Mike? Like, some of us have been saying this for 6 months and then 5 months and then 4 months. And throughout all that time, you were still saying, I want him to win. And now you're saying he has to drop out. Is there a moment where you say, okay, how come they were all right and I was wrong? Like, is there a moment of reflection where the Democratic Party says, look, a lot of those people were right about this guy and we were wrong. And now we have to eat crow because they got it right.
2: I mean, you and I did an entire hour on your show about this, on your podcast, by the way, where we talked about this. But like, to me, this is a harm reduction question. All right. I think Susan Collins is a greater danger to the country because she rubber stamps Donald Trump's agenda. So I would prefer that she lose. Right now, Plattner's got to go because we got a credible accusation of him putting his hands and raping a woman. That's what this is. But I never hear that level of contrition from other people who supported Donald Trump and other people who put their hands on women.
1: Mike, let's just be honest. The reason he has to go now is because it's a week until the deadline, and because of these accusations,
2: not for me.
1: Democrats think he's going to lose. It wasn't until it looked like he was going to lose.
2: Here's the thing. I actually think he could still win. There was a poll yesterday that still showed him ahead. So you showed the Fox News poll, but there was another one showing him ahead. I still think he can win. I don't want him in the United States Senate having heard this. I don't.
1: Okay.
2: So,
1: okay.
2: And I told you before. I've been on your show probably a dozen times talking about this guy.
1: I got to get you guys on something else, though. And Baya, this is to you. The Democratic establishment isn't just losing now. They're quitting. In Michigan, Mallory McMorrow, who was the darling of the center and the sort of establishment slash consultant class of Democratic politics, created by Liz Smith, among others, as a Democratic candidate, had to drop out because Abdul al-Sayed was doing so well. The Democratic establishment thinks Haley Stevens is going to win. She's not. It's going to be a blowout for al-Sayed. The question is this. Is the swing voter now in Michigan and in Wisconsin going to accept an anti-Semite, terrorist-adjacent member of the Senate because they hate Donald Trump? Or is this going to be like 2022 where Republicans pick some awful people, Doug Mastriano, Herschel Walker, et cetera, and they lose very winnable seats because of it?
3: I'm not much of a prognosticator. I don't have enough testosterone. I know men love doing this, like predicting. I'm very bad at it. But I will say that is the question, Leland. Will the normie voter in Michigan, a swing voter, a person who, you know, holds their convictions tightly, but is not affiliated necessarily with either party, be willing to take a chance on a guy who hates Israel, who makes Jewish people feel really uncomfortable and really unwelcome? Or will they say, look, I'm not a huge fan of Mike Rogers, but he's not as bad as this guy?
1: Okay. So the question then, and I'm going to give Mike the last word on this. Why isn't the same pressure on Graham Plattner to drop out on people like Abdul al-Sayed, who are equally evil people?
2: I don't think there's an equalness to this. I mean, Graham Plattner has been credibly accused of sexual assault here. Abdul al-Sayed has not. You're framing this, I think.
1: No. You're right. You're absolutely right. Abdul al-Sayed has only echoed the talking points of the people who committed the October 7th atrocities and raped and bludgeoned and killed their way through Israel and brought women into Gaza and then raped them daily. No, I mean, there's no comparison whatsoever.
2: I mean, what do you want from me? If you're just going to frame it that way, I mean, I got nothing for you. Like, you've already made up your mind.
1: Okay. Well, that I you know what?
3: Well, I mean,
2: I think it's deeply unfair framing.
3: In Mike's defense, I gotta side with Mike on this, Leland.
1: Okay.
3: I don't think you can compare actually raping somebody to kind of wishing Israel didn't exist. Like, I find that to be a horrendous point of view, but it is not the same as actually committing an alleged rape.
1: That's fair.
2: I also dispute the fact that he said that, because that's not something that he said. And you're going to put me in a position to defend Abdul. But like, it's just, I mean, it's silly and you're taking it too far.
1: Okay. Understandable position. Batya, Mike, thank you both very much. Appreciate you guys being here. Coming up next, Donald Trump is on his way to the NATO summit with the stage set for a legacy-defining foreign policy win. And it is not about Iran.
4: As veterans, we've dealt with noise, from chains clanking as they're clamped onto cargo to orders coming down the chain of command. Back home, the noise is different. Everyone's always talking because they just want to be heard. But we know that it's not about hearing. It's about listening, about understanding each other because we've shared the same experiences. 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
0: couple of hours for the NATO summit. He arrives with Vladimir Putin, of all people, on the ropes. Putin's war in Ukraine

0: turning into a disaster. And Trump says he can take advantage of that.
1: I think we're getting much closer than people realize. And President Putin wants it to end. I will tell you that very strongly. What a good call. And President Zelensky actually wants it to end now. And we're going to be going to NATO and we're going to be talking about it. And I think we're going to get it ended.
0: With us now, Brigadier General John Tykert, former Air Force combat pilot, former Assistant Deputy Undersecretary of the Air Force. Good to see you, sir.
2: Leland,
0: thank you.
2: Thanks for having me.
0: Putin's on the ropes, cornered cage fighter. What does he do?
2: Yeah, so he is unpredictable and he is desperate. And we're hearing a lot of the rumblings from good sources like the CIA that he might try to provoke to change the equation to his favor. And I think some of the things we can do to make sure that he does not do that is, number one, what we're doing, which is proactively, publicly telling people that he could do it. It has a deterrent effect. And I really hope the president, as much as he wants to have hard conversations at the NATO summit, does that behind closed doors and has a unified face to the public. And I think those are ways to deter whatever Putin may do in the future.
0: Okay, so the term that has come up a few times is false flag. In other words, that Vladimir Putin stages an attack on Russian soil and says, oh, no, this was NATO. I must respond. Here is the Polish Deputy Prime Minister explaining that. Take a listen.
3: President Putin himself said 3 days ago that, if someone attacks Russian territory, we will respond. So it looks like he's planning another false flag operation, such as the ones that were preempted by American intelligence when they were able to say what the Russians were planning to do as a casus belli. That, I think, is a possibility.
0: Casus belli.
2: It's an excuse. Putin is looking for an excuse or a rationale to change the equation.
0: What does that do when you say change the equation?
2: Yeah, I think that ultimately he's looking for something that internally will boost his popularity, doing something to respond to an attack on his territory, and whether that's Belarus or Kaliningrad or Russia proper, those are things that maybe could do something to give him the rationale to respond and boost a popularity that is waning quickly within Russia.
0: All right, so Trump is in front of NATO. For a long time, there had been this big riff about Donald Trump is selling out Ukraine and selling out NATO. And now it's Vladimir Putin who is on the ropes. It may not happen in public, but at least in private, should these same NATO leaders say, look, this is Trump's strategy working?
2: I don't know if it is explicitly what Trump has done, but the good news is he did not walk away from Ukraine. There were periods when we thought that he might. He stuck it out. He provided them intelligence. He's funneling weapons to them via NATO allies. And all of those things have kept Ukraine in the game. And their ferocity and their ingenuity is not just causing them to not lose, but they're actually turning the tide and winning right now. And Putin is indeed on the ropes.
0: Yeah, there's the video of all the drone strikes now by Ukraine into deeper Russia. So much of these NATO summits in the past has been about this 5% of spending, right? And Trump has said, look, you guys have been freeloading for 20 years. You haven't spent enough on defense. Now you must spend money on defense. There is, though, another issue, right, in which is this rotting inside of the culture of the UK and of France and of Belgium and of Spain and of the and other Western European countries. Does he need to address that?
2: Well, absolutely, because just because you spend money, whether it's 3% or 5%, does not mean that you're generating actual combat capability that can be helpful to the combined NATO cause. And I really think that Trump needs to have good conversations, especially with some of those that are lagging in their combat capability, so they can translate money spent into combat capability that is actually useful for the NATO cause.
0: So if this works out the way you're saying it will, right, that Putin is on the ropes, the false flag operation has been exposed, what are his other options if it's not suing for peace?
2: I think ultimately he needs to come to that conclusion. But otherwise, it is these types of subtle strikes, whether it is drone incursions or provocations or other things to see how NATO would respond. And I think he would hope, Putin would hope, that the United States sits on the sidelines and there is a wedge between the United States and the rest of NATO that could benefit him strategically in the long run.
0: General, thank you very much. Good to see you, sir.
2: Thanks, Leland.
0: Erica Kirk faced down her husband's alleged killer in court today. The defense, though, may still have one more card up its sleeve that nobody is talking about. That's next.
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21: Self, maybe I do believe that Jesus Christ is the Son of God. Maybe I do believe in the core tenets of the Christian faith. A lot of the people who are encouraging me on that journey, my Uncle Dan, I talk about our friend Sam in the book, a lot of them were Catholic, and they took me to Catholic churches, and I felt at home there, and eventually I converted.
0: J.D. Vance talking about his faith journey in his book. Writing a book is almost a rite of passage for anyone as they begin a presidential campaign. First thing you do, lay out your values, your vision going forward. Vance's second book. J.D. Vance chose to make his opening statement for 2028 about finding faith, Catholicism more specifically. Maybe a brilliant political strategy. The Republican ticket made historic gains with Catholics in 2024. Especially if we consider just a few decades ago, a morally compromised Bill Clinton won a comfortable majority of Catholics. But that speaks to how the conservative political landscape itself is shifting. Trump now wins the conservative Catholics. Six of the nine Supreme Court justices are Catholic, almost all of the conservative wing. Not to mention more than a third of Trump's second term cabinet, including potential 2028 challenger Marco Rubio. The church is also seeing a major resurgence among Gen Z, who are embracing the traditional values abandoned by many millennials. In the Reagan era, evangelical Christians came in and reshaped the Republican Party, the moral majority they called themselves. It's quite possible that American Catholics could do the same thing in the coming years. Monsignor Jim LaSante of Our Lady of the Lourdes in Massapequa Park, New York, host of the Personally Speaking podcast and TV show. It's good to see you, Monsignor. Thank you. When you live in D.C., you can become obsessed with narratives and these sort of stories and say, this is so significant, and it turns out it's not actually what's happening. So as you celebrate Mass every Sunday, are you seeing this change?
22: There's no doubt about it that the Catholic population, not just on Long Island and New York, but throughout the country, has certainly moved away from the Democratic Party, because in some ways they view the Democratic Party as having moved away from them. So many of my friends in the parish, for instance, who are registered Democrats, will say they're Governor Hugh Carey Democrats, or they're the early Kennedy Democrats, but they're not the Democrats of today, and they're put off by some of the issues that the Democratic Party promotes. And on the other hand, they look at some of the issues promoted by the Republicans, or what some people would call the MAGAs, and they say, I'm much more comfortable there, whether it's about immigration and border control, or whether it's about the right to life. And now in New York and many places where battling assisted suicide, there are so many issues in which the concerns of the Catholic Church and those promoted by the administration are somewhat similar. Now, I know there are people who would argue with me about that. They'd say, no, the administration is so tough, for instance, on the border. But the Catholic Catechism, as you and I have talked about before, Leland, is very clear that nations have the right to control their borders. What we're obligated to do is to be kind to those who are here, even if they're here illegally, mm-hmm. and to treat them with dignity and respect.
0: How do we explain, though, Gen Zers who naturally, as any youth is more idealistic and more optimistic, oftentimes more liberal? What is Gen Z seeing in the Catholic Church?
22: Well, you know, I think you touched on Vice President Vance. He was on Long Island last week, and I read the book Communion. Here's a man comes into the power position in his early 30s and is searching for God. I think for many, many young people today, they are saying everything I've been promised that would give my life meaning has not given my life meaning. And maybe there is a deeper spiritual reality I should explore. And, you know, we are a 2,000-year-old church, and we have a lot to say, and I hope a lot of it is based on not just biblical wisdom, but a tradition that's rich and can give people a sense of what's important, whether it's being sensitive to the poor or respecting human life. There are so many things out there that cheapen life, and they're looking for some meaning. I think the church provides that. That's why I think many young people come back to the church where I'm pastor here at Our Lady of Lourdes.
0: Many of young folks, Chris Steyerwald on Saturday night, July 4th, said one of the most significant things I think I've heard in a long time. He said that July 4, 1776, the laying out, the declaration of what makes America exceptional, is the single most significant moment in human history since the birth of Christ. And you rightly point out that there is the leader of the Catholic Church, then there is the leader of the American government. And J.D. Vance spoke to how to balance those two things. Take a listen.
21: I do think that some of the things that have come out of the Vatican on the immigration question in particular have been troubling, and ultimately I disagree with it. But I actually like this interplay, Laura, between the Pope, between Christian clergy, and between the administration. We don't always have to agree on these issues, but I think the fact that we're actually having the right conversations, that we're pushing back when we disagree about, you know, how they're, you know, applying a pragmatic principle of immigration policy.
0: There was a time, right, that everybody worried that John Kennedy was going to answer to the Pope. Is it important for our leaders, president, vice president, senators, whatever it is, to have some deep faith outside of just the declaration?
22: I have to tell you that I've never met anyone who is hurt by having a deep and abiding faith. And I think that J.D. Vance and Marco Rubio are evidence that they are profoundly deep thinkers who are asking questions, and they're allowed to ask. You know, the Catholic Church on all these issues we've touched on, Leland, is not saying you must believe this or else you can't be a Catholic. There's lots of room for dialogue. Mm-hmm. And in the church, we have people who would call themselves extreme left and extreme right. The greatness of the very meaning of the word Catholic is universal. Everybody's invited. Everybody's part of the family.
0: Well, and there is few people who are a better ambassador for those teachings than you, Monsignor Jim Lasante. It's good to see you, sir. Thank you.
22: Thank you, Lili. God bless.
0: Yeah. God bless. For the first time, the world is seeing key evidence that prosecutors plan to use in the trial against Tyler Robinson. That is the accused assassin of conservative activist Charlie Kirk. This video from court today in Utah, where we are getting testimony from police officers on the scene.
1: I heard a gunshot.
2: Okay. And can you describe you described Mr. Kirk's reaction? Was that simultaneous to hearing the gunshot?
1: Yes, it was.
2: When he fell to the left?
1: Yes.
2: Did you see the reaction from the crowd?
1: Yes.
2: What was that?
1: Everybody kind of got up. They all said a lot of people were screaming, standing up and starting to run in all different directions.
0: Kirk's parents and widow were also in the courtroom. Prosecutors made the case for why the case should go to trial, and also, potentially, it could be a death penalty trial. Robinson has not entered a plea to the slew of charges he faces, nor has his attorneys made any statements about their case strategy. If convicted, though, death penalty is on the table. Famed criminal defense attorney Dan Cogdell is with us. What do you make, Dan, of the defense attorney playing so coy, yet trying to delay so much?
3: Well, look, this is a preliminary hearing, Leland, and you don't have to be the amazing Kreskin to figure out at the end of the day, Judge Graff is going to find probable cause. That's the standard here. It's not proof beyond a reasonable doubt. Most defense lawyers, including myself, if you're in a situation like this, you're going to use this as discovery. You're not going to put on your defense. You're going to try to find out what the offense is. So I think that's what's happening here.
0: Okay, and we have a little bit of that conversation, as you predicted.
1: I looked down and saw an empty pistol holder that was sitting just on top of the grass. And at that moment, things had died down just a split second. I realized that the shot I heard was more of a rifle shot and not a pistol shot.
23: Does the doctor relate cause and manner of death?
24: He does, yes.
23: Okay, and in that report, what is the stated cause of death?
24: It was stated as a murder.
23: And manner of death?
24: It was a gunshot wound to the neck.
25: Okay. All right, Jeff, it's not stated as a murder. I believe it's stated as a homicide, which is an important distinction.
0: Tomato, tomato, or something more meaningful?
3: Oh, I don't think. In this context, I think that's six of one, half dozen the other, for sure.
0: What is the strategy for the defense if, as you point out, it sure seems as though there is a mountain of evidence here that Tyler Robinson is the gunman? What is the strategy to try to keep him alive?
3: Well, at the end of the day, they should be preparing for the real fight in this case is which is whether or not the death penalty is appropriate. And in Utah, they have to have not only a aggravated murder, but you have to have specific aggravating factors proven beyond reasonable doubt. So if I am the defense lawyer in this case, I'm not going to be worried about, you know, probable cause. The judge is going to find it. I may not even be that worried about guilt or innocence. I'm going to be focusing on trying to either A, get the death penalty taken off the table, or B, prepare for that in the eventual trial.
0: How does this negotiation happen, if it does, with the prosecutor of a plea deal? Okay, we're not going to put Erica Kirk through a trial. We're not going to put Charlie Kirk's parents through a trial in return for taking the death penalty off the table.
3: I mean, it's certainly a possibility. Leland, I've had that in cases here in Texas where the death penalty was on the table and the family of the victims didn't want to go through a trial, and in exchange for that, they agreed to waive the death penalty and proceed on.
0: How do those conversations work?
3: Well, they're heart wrenching, troublesome conversations. At the end of the day, a prosecutor's job is to see that justice is done, and if the victim's family doesn't warrant or doesn't want the death penalty to apply, they're going to take that into strong consideration. But those are heartbreaking conversations to have. As you probably realize, or most folks do, Erica Kirk has already publicly forgiven Tyler Robinson. I think that's certainly going to help in those discussions, but you know, we'll have to wait and see.
0: Okay. Erica Kirk, since you brought her up, Charlie was a beloved husband, son, brother, friend, and father. Every court proceeding serves as a painful reminder of his death and the loss that has irrevocably impacted our lives and the lives of his children. As a defense attorney, when you read that, what do you think?
3: You know, your heart goes, look, despite what some people might think, even defense lawyers are human. I mean, my heart goes out to the Kirk family and to everybody that was impacted by this. So, you know, it's your job to raise a reasonable doubt and to zealously advocate for your client, but you're still human at the end of the day, and you read that and it breaks your heart.
0: Yeah, I'm thinking if you look at it and see, is there an opening here to make that offer, make that deal, or not? But more importantly, Erica Kirk made a point. She said pushed for what people would call full transparency during this trial. Out of this probable cause hearing, how much of the evidence of Tyler Robinson's actions, but more importantly, was anyone else involved? What is the evidence of who we talked to, on and on? How much of that stuff are we going to get?
3: You know, that is the chess game that's in play, Leland. The prosecution recognizes that this is a strong case. They also recognize that all they have to put on is, again, evidence to establish probable cause. And the defense, at the same time, they're not going to put on anything. If I'm the defense lawyer, I'm going to cross examine. I'm going to find out what I can find out, but I'm not going to show any of my cards at this. So again, it's the information and discovery obtaining.
0: When you say it's a game of chess, you're saying that as a prosecutor, you don't want to show any more of the evidence than you have to.
3: 100%. All you have to put on is evidence that convinces Judge Graff that there is probable cause to proceed to trial. And you would put on that much evidence and nothing more.
0: Okay, and the reason for that is what?
3: Well, you don't have to. Why educate the enemy? I mean, Nick Saban didn't hold press conferences on Friday to tell the other teams what the game was going to be played on Saturday. So you want to keep your case as a prosecutor as close to your vest as humanly possible, particularly in a case like this.
0: And that doesn't have to get turned over even in a death penalty case ahead of time.
3: No, you're going to get full discovery in a death penalty case. I'm certain. But again, reading an offense report, reading a witness report, reading a ballistic report, whatever, that's one thing. But cross-examining the author of that report and cross-examining witnesses, that's a different animal altogether.
0: All right, Dan, thank you very much. Appreciate it. Obviously, this continues in Utah. Our Brian Enten's out there. First wrote about this in War Notes, your chance for an inside look at the show every day. It is free at warnotes.com to subscribe. I'll see you on social media at Leland Vittert. 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
32: It's pretty clear the blue state model economically, I'm not talking about socially or culturally, but economically it doesn't work. So more people are going from blue to red, and they're blue are doubling down on that. They don't want to make those changes.
0: A very thoughtful Victor Davis Hanson on why Americans are voting with their feet, and the political fallout is going to be permanent. A brutal new 2030 census forecast reveals that the left's economic failure is costing them political power. Democrats are on track to lose 15 electoral college votes, shifting a massive block of congressional seats from dying blue states to booming red ones. Working class families are fleeing California's overregulated nightmare for the pro-growth reality of Texas.

0: lose the upper middle class and the wealthy when Florida continues to gain, Texas continues to gain. Yes, there's going to be a significant shift. And yes, it does matter for our political outcomes in 2026 and 2028.
1: Okay, so the redrawing of the map doesn't happen until 2030, right? We're sort of 6 years into this. What if this actually happens, though? What does this mean going forward if you shift 15 seats into red states?
0: Well, the same thing happened in the last election, where more people moved to red states than blue states, which means more electoral college votes end up with Republican-leaning states, and it becomes more and more difficult for Democrats to capture a majority. It's very simple. It's just math. And that math really does matter.
1: Yeah, well, yeah. And you think about it, 391,000 people net moved in to Texas. Companies leaving blue states for red ones. Palantir, Exxon, Public Storage, Yamaha Motor, SpaceX, Tesla, Chevron, Oracle. Do you see any contrary argument to Victor Davis Hanson, who said blue states aren't changing?
0: I don't. I've looked for it. There are some Democratic governors who are more centrist, and they deserve credit. And there's some both in the Senate and the House. But with the elections that just happened, and with Democratic socialists doing so well, businesses are going to take a look at this and potentially find a better place to do business.
1: Yeah, and it sort of just drives home the point of this conversation about whether or not America wants to be Texas or wants to be California. Is that how these elections are going to come out going forward?
0: I'm looking at it from an economic impact, not just from a political impact. And in the end, if a state insists on regulating too much, taxing too much, litigating too much, companies are going to leave. And that's exactly what's been happening over the last decade and even longer.
1: A big part of this also is the patriotism question, right? And we just went through July 4th and we saw this massive drop in Democrats who were proud to be Americans compared to Republicans, 60-70 point spread between those two. I know you teach at West Point and you had a focus group with cadets about what they are defending, their patriotism. Here's part of that on the Constitution. Take a listen.
2: What does the Constitution mean to you?
3: I believe the Constitution is the most incredible document ever written by mankind. And, you know, it's why I wear this uniform, is to fight and serve to protect it.
4: The Constitution represents the values with this country, and I'm of the firm believer that we're living in the most blessed nation and the most blessed institution with the best people around us to our left and our right. And so the opportunity to get to protect and swear an oath to the Constitution means that I get to wake up every day knowing what I'm serving for and the values with it, and not any singular person or entity.
5: The Constitution represents the greatest compromises that any group of intellectual people have ever made to come together and to form something more perfect than themselves.
1: Tie together, Frank, this huge drop in patriotism among the Democrats in America, and that's half the country, a little less maybe, of Democrats, compared to this rise of patriotism and an increase in applications to West Point and interest in the U.S. military?
0: Well, I'm not going to be partisan or political because they can't. And the fact is, it's not just about the cadets. It's about the system that West Point teaches. You have to take a class on the Constitution. They insist on excellence in intellectual endeavors. They insist on excellence in your physical well-being, excellence in training, and the thing that I care about the most, excellence in character development. And these are all things that are prerequisites at West Point. They matter, they deliver, and they've been doing so now for over 200 years.
1: True. One more clip from your focus group. Take a listen.
6: The coolest thing I've done, the most meaningful thing I've done was be a B-squad leader. Because when I left those gates out here, I was a fundamentally different person than when I returned. Because when I returned, I recognized I had 9 individuals that not only had 18 parents who just gave me their whole world, but also you, sir, in the academy who just entrusted me as 20-year-old with the next succession of the long gray line. And honestly, that ruined every other job I'll ever have.
1: All right, so Frank, tie together in 30 seconds nationally where you

0: see this drop-off in patriotism among one political group and another political group becoming far more patriotic?
1: What is awesome about this is that there is still a place that you can go, that you can send your children, that are absolutely dedicated to the values of the Constitution and committed to being a strong, safe, successful country. At West Point, the whole system is designed so 4,400 cadets go in, they come out, the greatest Americans you're ever going to meet, and it's the system that works, and I'm so darn proud to be part of it.
0: Well, and they have been lucky to have you, Frank. Thank you very much. Good to see you. One thing for tomorrow when we come back.
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7: The political football not unprecedented. I'm Blake Berman, host of The Hill on News Nation. Team USA with a full squad for its World Cup match with Belgium, but the decision coming after the U.S. government got involved, including President Trump placing a phone call to the head of FIFA. But it's not unprecedented for U.S. presidents to try to shape sports. For example, President Teddy Roosevelt urged college football to clean up its act in response to numerous deaths and serious injuries that were happening on the field. That led to the formation of the NCAA. President Jimmy Carter initiated a boycott of the 1980 Summer Olympics in Moscow in protest of the Soviet Union's invasion of Afghanistan. President Bill Clinton also got involved with trying to end the strike in Major League Baseball after the World Series was canceled in 1994. President Trump saying in this case, all he did was ask for a review of the controversial play in question. I'm Blake Berman, and this is the News Nation Political Minute.
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0: Lighting up over the July 4th holiday weekend, this is how teens in Raleigh, North Carolina, 8,000 of them, celebrated July 4th. 9 people injured in shootings, dozens of others arrested. Well, can't say we didn't think this was going to happen.
4: Well, to her credit, the D.C. Mayor Bowser, you know, put out curfews for this kind of thing in D.C. for the 4th of July. There were very few incidences, so I'm glad that
0: the point is there's something that works.
4: Exactly. Consequences, I think, is what we're talking about, right? Consequences for action.
0: Old-fashioned.
4: Well, hopefully those who were injured are okay. Good to see you, Leland. See you tomorrow.
0: Have a great show.
4: Hello and welcome to Katie Pavlich Tonight. Well, breaking right now, President Trump is on his way to the NATO summit in Turkey, and defense spending is at the very top of his agenda for the 2-day trip. And the administration says there will be billions of dollars in arms deals announced on the sidelines. We'll keep you an eye on the summit and bring you any major updates as we get them. But first, a major story to get to here at home. Maine Senate candidate Graham Platner's scandal-ridden campaign is in a free fall tonight after Politico published an accuser's claim that DSA-backed candidate entered her home uninvited in 2021 while deeply intoxicated and forced himself on her while she repeatedly told him to stop. As with previous accusations, Platner denies this one, but he says he's now considering the, quote, political reality that his campaign is most likely over. Here's what he said.
5: Any accusation of non-consensual behavior is categorically false, regardless of the inaccuracy of the reporting, but mindful of the political reality it will inflict. We are taking the time to reflect on the best path forward.
4: It seems his fate has already been sealed. Maine's Democratic Party is calling on Platner to withdraw as their nominee. And as you can see here, a growing number of Democrats in Congress are doing the same and rescinding their once glowing endorsements. Conveniently, they're doing this before the July 13 deadline for Platner to quit and allow Democrats to replace him. Most notably among those who made their stance known is Ro Khanna, Senate Democratic leader Chuck Schumer, and Senator Kirsten Gillibrand, and Senate Majority PAC spokesperson Lauren French put out damning statements on his candidacy. Joining us now to discuss this, the host of the Andrew Klavan Show on the Daily Wire, Andrew Klavan. Great to see you, Andrew. So this was, I guess, the final thing that they thought was just not appropriate for him to move forward. I mean, two things can be true at once. This accusation can be true, and the interview that she did on CNN earlier tonight shows that she knew him, that she went into detail about what he did to her. But it can also be true that the Democrats are panicking about his poll numbers and not being able to beat Susan Collins in the Senate race in November.
17: Yeah, the amazing thing is that he got this far with all the baggage he's carrying, the Nazi tattoo, other accusations of roughing up women. This one is very explicit, and it comes from a fellow liberal, so it has a little bit more credence on the left. His other main accuser was a conservative. But it's kind of amazing. I mean, here's a guy with a Nazi tattoo on his chest, and people were supporting him against Collins, one of the most moderate Republicans in the Senate. I mean, a very, very middle of the road candidate, as if she somehow was a dragon who needed to be slain. I think this tells you that there is not just a political civil war going in the Democrat Party, but there's a spiritual problem in the Democrat Party. There is a sense of hatred of the country, a sense of attaching socialism to jihadism, of anti-Semitism. There's something deeply wrong with the Democrat Party and with the people who are the motivating forces in the Democrat Party.
4: Do you think they're going to be able to get away with this? I mean, they're basically saying now that Platner has to drop out because they want to replace him with a more digestible candidate in Maine to go against Susan Collins, who, as you mentioned, is one of the most moderate Republicans in the entire U.S. Senate. Do you think that, you know, turning around now after demanding everybody accept the Nazi tattoo, accept the accusations of physical abuse against conservative women accept his lies about his background and being, you know, working.

0: class, do you really think they can just change their opinion now, like Ro Khanna, and say, okay, he met the red line, let's try to get someone in new before the deadline?
1: It's a 50-50 chance, because they could come up with a better candidate. Hard to imagine they're coming up with a worse candidate. And, you know, there's the other side of that, is it's very late in the day. They've still got 4 months before election comes, and that's a lot of time in politics. So I would not count them out at all. I would not count out any of these radical candidates. I would not be complacent about this a little bit. Collins is a great campaigner. She has been counted out a million times, and she keeps coming back. So I'm not terribly worried, but I look at this movement in the Democrat Party, and I think people who are being complacent about it, shrugging it off as simply a phenomenon that takes place in blue states, are wrong.
0: I agree. I completely agree with you. But I want to move to a couple of different races, but just to wrap up the Plattner conversation, you know, Democrats for years have claimed that they respect democracy, that it's very important that we defend it. And yet we keep seeing over and over again, when it's inconvenient, that they have a candidate who the majority of Democrats in Maine voted for in the primary. He won over 70% in that primary. Now all of a sudden they demand that he drop out rather than allowing the voters to make their decisions, no matter how horrible his background may be. And it is horrible. They now want to be engaged in changing the candidate at the very last minute.
1: Yeah, there's nothing that the Democrats support that they won't ditch in the search for power. I mean, they don't support free speech. They talk about democracy all the time, but when it turns against them, they don't support that. You know, if the Supreme Court turns against them, they want to pack the court. They will get rid of any tradition, any right, anything that stands in their way. And this is just one more example of that.
0: So let's talk about Michigan, of course, the Senate race there. There's another DSA versus Democratic establishment battle happening there in the U.S. primary, the primary for the Senate next month. The third place candidate, Mallory McMorrow, dropped out over the weekend, which put state representative and Schumer-backed Haley Stevens against DSA-backed Abdul El Sayed. As you talked about, and I agree, you know, this is something that is, people say, well, Republicans want to run against the communists and the socialists and the DSA-backed candidates, but do they really? And what do you make of the Democrats in Michigan having to basically consolidate against the DSA candidate who's doing very well in the polling?
1: Yeah, it's still going to be a close race, and that's assuming that all of her voters, when she leaves, go over to the moderate candidate, which is not... actually a sure deal at all. So, yeah, I think Republicans are right. They do have a better chance against these radical candidates. But I still think at the same time, this is a real movement that's coming. And it's not based on what's going to happen in the midterms. It's based on getting AOC into the White House in the next presidential election. And I think that they have a strong chance of doing that if we don't come up with a strong candidate to oppose it.
0: Yeah, well, they're acting like an insurgency inside the Democratic Party. And based on what they've been saying publicly about the way they feel about America, people should be very worried if they're concerned about maintaining the foundational principles of this country. But speaking of that, I have to ask you about this. There's a young woman named Calla Walsh, and she was once profiled by the New York Times as a future Democratic leader after her work on lots of different campaigns for people like Elizabeth Warren and Ed Markey. But she is now living in Lebanon, and she just went to Iran to praise the Ayatollah, who has now been, you know, dead for months because of the United States and Israel. She went to his funeral. Take a listen to what she said.
2: He was a leader to all people of the world who struggle against imperialism, against arrogance, against Zionism, against genocide. To me, he was the greatest anti-imperialist leader to have lived during my lifetime.
0: What is going on, Andrew?
1: Yeah.
0: I mean, this is crazy.
1: Katie, I'm serious about this. This is an actual spiritual movement. If you wonder why the people who are supposedly for gay rights are supporting people who would murder gays according to the Quran, according to their own laws, if you're talking about people who supposedly believe in feminism, who are now suddenly wearing scarves, headscarves, and imitating women who have been oppressed more than any other women on earth, you have to ask yourself, how do these two things come together? These two apparently contradictory things come together. And I think when Zora Mamdani, a true villain, I mean, one of the true villains in American politics, I think when he says we've got to get rid of the cold individualism and embrace the warmth of collectivism, that's what a cult leader says. That's a spiritual offer that he's offering to people. And I think Republicans have to take a look at this really closely and make sure we're talking to the same thing, that same yearning of the heart to do something great and do something beautiful, which I think is what freedom is all about and what these people have forgotten.
0: You know, Andrew, it feels like this has just crept up on us, that the Mamdanis of the country are just now somehow getting into power. But you and I both know this has been in the works since the 1960s, 1970s. But are there some things that went wrong in the past 10 years to have women like Ms. Walsh decide that she's going to give up on America and move to places, all the places she could, to Iran, which, as you laid out, is one of the most oppressive places in the entire world a woman could possibly go, not to mention be sympathetic to and praiseworthy of? I mean, is there something specific with the younger generation that we're missing here?
1: Yeah, absolutely. I think some of the symptoms of what's going on are a sense of sickness with the emptiness of consumerist capitalism. Capitalism is the greatest economic system ever created, but it's only an economic system, and it doesn't fill the deep needs of people and their hearts, and the kind of emptiness of it, and this Ayn Rand garbage that the right has promulgated, which is anti-God, anti-every kind of good belief, and just puts all its faith in money, I think is really alienating. And the other important thing is feminism, which has just gone terribly wrong and has created an enmity between male and female that is really plaguing the young.
0: That's a good point. Well, Andrew Klavan, always great to see you. Thank you so much for joining us tonight.
1: Thanks, Katie. It's good to see you.
0: You too. Well, today was a difficult day for many soccer fans. Not only was Cristiano Ronaldo left in tears after his World Cup dreams were cut short by Spain, but Team USA just suffered a 4-1 defeat to Belgium. But before that game even kicked off, our team was subjected to plenty of outrage. FIFA made an extremely rare call to lift a one-game red card suspension on our star player, Flo Blagone. Belgium tried to appeal that decision, but FIFA denied it. And then adding to the controversy, President Trump said he personally reached out to FIFA's president and asked him to review the suspension.
3: All I did, I asked for a review because I didn't think it was a foul. And after reviewing it, I think they said, look, this game would have a big mark on it. If we lost, if we won, no matter what happened, you have to let them use their best players. And the game tonight's going to be amazing. And we're going to have a full team. And Belgium's going to have a full team. And you know what? If they beat us, then they can be really proud.
0: Well, naturally, the left was furious that the president was looking out for their country's team. One Democratic congressman who co-chairs the World Cup caucus posted he won't be cheering for FIFA's capitulation to power. And former Congressman Adam Kinzinger posted, even FIFA is engaged in the Trump crime family corruption. If USA wins the cup, they will now be asking questions and there'll be an asterisk. So is this an example of FIFA being strong-armed by President Trump? According to their president, the answer is no. In a statement, he says, quote, FIFA's judicial bodies are independent. They operate autonomously. Their independence is essential to the credibility and integrity of football, and this must always be respected. So joining us now is John Ziegler, host of the Death of Journalism podcast and conservative commentator, and Ryan Gorman, iHeartRadio talk show host. Ryan, let's get to the results now that USA is now out of the World Cup, but they had such a great run, and I still think that we can be very proud of our team.
4: Oh, yeah. Absolutely. It was a tough match. And, you know, I got to be honest, I wonder how all of this, what we're about to talk about with the red card controversy, I wonder how this might have impacted the match tonight, because it certainly seemed like Belgium was a little extra fired up. And, you know, these players, they're human. And the American team, they've been dealing with a lot of big headlines, big controversy over the past 24 hours. So you just wonder if that played a bit of a role. But it was good to see that both teams were out there full strength. And look, you got to hand it to Belgium. The better team won.
0: So, John, you know, the controversy is that the president shouldn't have called. They certainly shouldn't have listened to him by saying that the suspension should have been lifted for this particular game. Many people have said this was crossing a red line and destroys the integrity of the game. But there's a lot of other great arguments to be made on the other side about the way that FIFA and the referees have been putting the U.S. at a disadvantage in these games by a number of these unfair, clearly, calls that they've made.
5: Well, from a soccer perspective, I found it kind of amazing that the United States prepared for this game thinking that they would be without their best goal scorer, and they ended up playing the game effectively without a goalkeeper. So that was the biggest problem for the United States. As far as Trump's involvement in this whole thing, look, I have a big problem with the way that Donald Trump handled this. And it's not because he was ill-intentioned. This is quintessential Donald Trump. He had a decent point. He was well

0: intention. He got what he thought done. He got done what he thought was a great thing for the United States. But this is a terrible precedent. This is going against principle. There are unintended consequences here. As your other guest just implied, we might have lost the game, at least in part, because of this controversy. And let's be clear why it's wrong for Trump in particular. He's the president of the United States, the most powerful nation in the world, and the host of the World Cup. That means he has tremendous leverage over FIFA. This is not a normal world leader making this request, and that's why it was inappropriate. And by the way, if he had done this, keep it under wraps. Don't take credit for it so you make a massive issue out of it.
1: Maybe he could have taken credit for it if we won the game tonight, but unfortunately we didn't. Ryan, you know, speaking of the controversy surrounding FIFA and the referee who gave out this specific red card was previously investigated in Brazil as part of a match-fixing and sports betting inquiry. He was found not guilty of wrongdoing, but, I mean, why is someone with a questionable history like that even making calls in a place like the World Cup with these very important games?
2: Because this is FIFA.
1: Well, there you go.
2: That simple. And look, I mean, Trump, if he wanted to operate in a way that FIFA understands, he could have just handed them a big bag of cash to get this red card suspended. He didn't do that. He called them up. He asked them, what is going on? We were all thinking the same thing. It was a horrible call. I don't fault the president. In fact, I said on my radio show this morning, I think this might be one of the president's most finest moments in the White House up to this point. He got our star player back in the match for tonight's game. Unfortunately, it didn't go so well for Team USA. But look, what FIFA did with the original call, it was the wrong call. They corrected it, and you got to see both teams at full strength on the field, and that's where they left it during the match tonight, and that's how it should have been.
1: Yeah, so John, I mean, the president joked today about he knew that the U.S. may not win, but he just wanted to make sure he was standing up for his team. And FIFA said the decision was made by an independent board and that all the U.S. did, including the president, was give additional evidence to withdraw that red card suspension.
0: It was just a coincidence, Katie, that the most powerful man in the world and the leader of the nation hosting the World Cup just happened to make that plea, and they made this unprecedented decision. But let's be cautious here. Are we sure that the United States is really out of the World Cup? I mean, what's to prevent Donald Trump from making another appeal? He could say, look, the television ratings of the quarterfinals are going to be way better if the United States is in there. This is The Apprentice. It's a reality TV show. And maybe FIFA, as corrupt as they are, is going to say, you know what? Sorry, Belgium, you're not as good for ratings as the United States. We're going to have another unprecedented appeal, and the United States moves on to the quarterfinals.
2: He win a third
0: Unfortunately,
2: term
0: that's the
2: that.
0: Precedent I mean, that Donald Trump has set now.
1: Well, the president is on his way to Turkey for NATO and to ask them to pay more money. So he's gone from FIFA to negotiating with NATO. I think he's busy and on to the next thing. But John Ziegler and Ryan Gorman, thank you for discussing the scandal with us. And good job, USA, even if we didn't make it to the end. Great to see you guys.
2: Thank you.
0: Thanks, Katie.
1: Well, coming up, Brian Enten and Turning Point USA spokesperson Andrew Colvett join us live to discuss today's hearing in the Charlie Kirk assassination case, including new evidence and reports that the accused assassin was seen laughing with his attorney. Plus, the United States is aiding Venezuela in the wake of disastrous earthquakes, and now there are major fears that Los Angeles could be next. A leading expert answers our questions. Don't go anywhere.
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0: Today was an emotionally charged day for the family of Charlie Kirk, who came face to face with his alleged killer, Tyler Robinson, for the very first time. The prosecution gets the next 5 days to lay out the evidence against Robinson, and from there, the judge will decide whether the charges can move forward. Robinson is charged with the September 10, 2025 murder of Kirk while he was speaking at a Utah Valley University campus event. Prior to the proceedings, Kirk's family released a statement saying that each hearing is a, quote, painful reminder of his death and the loss that has irrevocably impacted our lives and the lives of his children. Charlie's widow, Erica, could be seen crying before the hearing, while in contrast, Tyler Robinson was seen laughing with his attorney. New evidence is expected to be presented, and News Nation's senior national correspondent Brian Enten will be following it all for us. He joins us now along with Turning Point USA spokesman and executive producer of The Charlie Kirk Show, Andrew Colvett. Great to see you both. Thanks so much for being here. So, Brian, first to you, just lay out the scene of what happened in the courtroom today from the perspective of what you saw of the Kirk family and both sides of the attorneys.
1: Yeah, I mean, look, you mentioned it. It was just a kind of a cringy, awful moment before hearing started. You had Tyler Robinson sitting there, and he was laughing with his attorney, and Erica Kirk was right there in the front row, and it obviously just felt insensitive. It's her first time here in the courthouse, and that was just not a good moment. The whole thing was emotionally charged. You had Erica right there in the front. She was joined by Charlie's parents, and then also Don Jr., President Trump's son, and his wife were all in the front row. You have to imagine what this was like for them. I mean, very, very close to Tyler Robinson. Tyler Robinson's parents were also in the courtroom. And there were several times throughout the day, Katie, that Erica became visibly upset and crying when they were describing in detail what happened to Charlie, every little, moment. And she had to get up and leave, which was totally understandable, sort of take a moment outside, and then she would come back inside.
0: So, Andrew, this is the-

0: a really difficult time for you and everybody who knew Charlie. Have you talked to Erica in the lead up to having to face Tyler Robinson today?
1: Yeah, I have. I haven't talked to her today, but yet we talked before, and my heart went out to her. I told her that I felt awful for her that she had to be in the courtroom in that circumstance. I mean, I could only imagine it was excruciating for her, for Kathy and Rob, Charlie's parents, the extended family. And I'll just tell you, Katie, around here at the office, you know, everybody was in a bad mood. You know, it felt like we are all being thrust back in and having to relive those moments again and think about that terrible day again. And so I just can't imagine what it would be like for Erica having to be in that courtroom. I'm so grateful that, you know, Graham Allen and Brandon Tatum and Jack and Don were all there by her side supporting her. She had obviously millions of people around the country supporting her too, but I know it was excruciating.
0: Yeah, absolutely. Brian, speaking of the details that we're hearing about, you know, today the judge, there was new evidence presented from Turning Point. The 4K video of what happened to Charlie was presented to the court, but the judge had some rules about what the media and the public could see through media reporting. Can you tell us about what that was and why that was set up that way?
2: Yeah, it was kind of an unusual situation I haven't seen before, where they were playing the videos in court, and some of the videos, it seemed, were videos that we've seen before, the ones that came out on social media. But then there was the Turning Point USA 4K video that
0: is learning about the briefings that did or did not occur that day. There was a law enforcement officer today who testified that there wasn't a briefing with local officials and police agency ahead of the event that Charlie was speaking at. You previously said that Charlie's security team had no jurisdiction or monitoring of the rooftop that Robinson was on. Do you think that could have prevented this horrific situation from occurring if there had been more communication from the local police?
1: You know, I think there's a bunch of questions like that, Katie, that I sort of wonder if I'll ever get answers to. You know, I saw the same part of the officer's testimony where he said he got there and there were already people throwing things or whatever from the rooftop, so he had to run out there and kind of deal with that. You know, I don't know. Woulda, coulda, shoulda, I suppose, on a thousand different things, right? And I try not to get myself stuck in that line of thinking because, you know, you just never stop. It's an endless circle. But,
0: yeah.
1: I mean, I thought there was some really other powerful pieces of evidence that were presented. The fact that, you know, they have on video, apparently, four different times that Tyler Robinson was on campus that day. I thought that was a really important moment that was new information, right? Two times before, one during, and then one time he visited back to campus late that night on September 10th into the wee hours apparently of September 11th. That same officer that we were just talking about, you know, he kind of recounts how he heard the shot and that he clocked it as a rifle shot, and that's why he, you know, was started looking around for where that could have come from and ended up at that rooftop and saw the snipers perch. So, I mean, I was hooked on a lot of those different pieces, and I thought it was very interesting about how the defense basically put up an objection to each new exhibit that was presented. You know, that's their strategy. There's a lot you could look into that. I won't get into it here with you, but
0: yeah.
1: There's a lot going on here, and I'm looking forward to the next few days. And I just want to say, I think transparency is, you know, it's so important. Sunlight is the best disinfectant. We want everybody to see as much as possible and let
0: yes.
1: America see the justice system play out.
0: Absolutely. Brian, was there any other testimony that you heard that stood out today specifically?
2: Well, yeah, and I get what he's saying. You know, you don't want a Monday morning quarterback, but I did find that part to be shocking. I mean, there wasn't even a briefing among law enforcement, he said, before the event, the Charlie Kirk event. There was no drone. He said there was no patrols of the roof. And that basically these six campus officers just kind of showed up without a plan. That was sort of what I heard from his testimony. But I guess what I walk away with, I've covered most of the hearings, Katie, and there was just a different emotional factor today with Erica Kirk there and the family
0: yeah.
2: there. You know, it's easy at some of these other hearings to get caught up in sort of the legal part of it, and you only see Tyler Robinson's parents. But when Erica was there and just seeing her walk in and out, it's just... It's another

0: level of emotion. I think that's the way I would describe it.
1: Yeah, and to see Charlie's parents walking in and out, they largely stay out of the public eye, too, and they're forced to be there because of what happened to their son. We will continue to watch this. Brian Enten and Andrew Colvett, thank you for joining me.
2: Thanks, Katie.
0: Thanks.
1: All right, well, new gloves off after this.
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1: Well, this past weekend was nothing short of awe-inspiring, with celebrations from coast to coast to mark 250 years of the greatest country on Earth. I had the pleasure of hosting News Nation's special coverage, and we got a front-row seat to the massive fireworks display that lit up the Washington, D.C. sky into the early morning hours. Went very late, and it was a lot of fun. But while much of America was celebrating the birth of our nation and all the freedoms that come with it, many on the left were sulking and playing victim. The View's Sunny Hostin, who is no stranger to bashing America, repeated her assertion that the American flag makes her feel unsafe, while a guest host questioned what we were even celebrating for. Watch.
21: There are times when I walk into a community and I see American flags all over the community, and I suddenly feel unsafe.
22: When you say it's the best nation, the best nation for who? Because if we are celebrating 250 years, what are we exactly celebrating is what I want to know.
1: Maybe a hate has no home here yard sign would make her feel better. Hostin has long desecrated the meaning of the flag and what it stands for, claiming it represents white supremacy and hate, but nothing could be further from the truth. The American flag stands for freedom, sacrifice, and unity. It represents a nation where people of every race, religion, and background have the opportunity to pursue their dreams. Old Glory is all-inclusive. How lucky is Sunny Hostin to live in a country where she's free to share her opinions under the protection of our Constitution? A place where she can be openly critical, thanks to the men and women who sacrificed their lives for our rights. America is exceptional, recognizable by the stars and stripes. We're fortunate enough to call it home, which is precisely why the rabid communists are so hell-bent on destroying it. And out of this, beneath the sunny streets of Los Angeles, there's a growing threat that's putting 24 million people across Southern California on earthquake alert. Fault lines are showing the highest stress levels in history. And north of Los Angeles, the San Andreas meets the San Jacinto, setting the stage for a magnitude 7 quake or larger. The region is overdue for a release of distress, but is the Golden State ready for the big one? I'm joined now by John Vidali. He's the Dean's Professor of Earth Sciences at USC and a former member of the National Earthquake Prediction Evaluation Council. Great to see you, sir. Thank you so much for being here. So we know that there's stress on fault lines all the time. Does that mean that there is a quake imminent because it's worse at this point?
23: Well, it means the danger might be a little higher than we thought. It's really a long-term study, though, that we've been reading this week. They looked at the history of the earthquakes for the last 1,000 or 2,000 years, and indeed the stress is high on the San Andreas near Los Angeles, but that means that the odds are maybe higher than we thought for the next 50 or 100 years. So it doesn't really translate to high risk this particular year.
1: So what should people do to prepare for this? I mean, of course, during the 1994 Northridge quake, there were over 9,000 injuries when Los Angeles was hit with that earthquake. If we know that this is possible, what should governments be doing or just everyday people just in case this happens?
23: Well, we have the government constantly trying to prepare, make sure the highways are reinforced, the buildings are inspected and fixed if they need to be. The individual people would benefit from having supplies, you know, some water, some food, plans for how to gather after an earthquake from schools and work. So there's a lot of preparation. It's hard to make plans that you can keep for decades. So we really need to have people have this in mind and just be ready.
1: Of course, California is in the ring of fire. Do we need to worry about tsunamis if there were to be a big earthquake in Los Angeles?
23: There's a small chance. I mean, there could be big waves coming down the coast, but it's much more dangerous up in the Pacific Northwest or on Hawaii or Alaska, because that's where the big earthquakes will hit the hardest. We mostly have to look out for the strong shaking. And, you know, we saw in Venezuela just a couple of weeks ago that, and Turkey a couple of years ago, that when these earthquakes go right through town, even the U.S. isn't as prepared as we should be. They can

0: quite deadly.
1: So if people are looking to, as we were talking about, be more prepared, you know, you study this, as you said, it's a long-term study. It's not like it, we can predict it can happen in the next minute. But do you have technology now in the work that you do that could give you some kind of idea of when this may occur? Or is it just kind of the pressure's there, the stress is there, be ready for something to happen?
0: Well, we have the tools to give a few seconds of warning. We have the earthquake early warning system that's working now, and we'll be tuning it up so it works better over the coming years. And we might have 20 seconds of warning, and that can actually cut out about half of the injuries and keep hoping to find indications that would tell us, you know, days and weeks of higher danger. But so far, the main indication of danger is when we've had a big earthquake, then we can have aftershocks. So it's very dangerous right after a big earthquake. But we don't have any indication of earthquakes coming in the next minutes or even days. We just can't work on that short a term for prediction.
1: Yeah, well, I'm from the West, and we always worried about this, worried about the Yellowstone, the big one there. So you can't always control what the Earth is doing, especially below the surface. But John Vidal, we appreciate your expertise in telling us all about this, and hopefully everything will be just fine. Great to see you.
0: Okay, very good. Thank you.
1: Thank you. Well, did you ever think that you'd thrive in a different country? Well, one couple did exactly that. They picked up their bags and moved to Italy and completely started over. Do they regret it? Do they wish they did it sooner? We'll ask next.
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1: All right. New York is expensive. We told you about the many companies leaving the Big Apple, but one family took it a step further. Cassie Tressel, and her husband traded in their New York apartment for a home in the Italian countryside, which they bought for around $13,000 in cash. They're now raising their daughter there, and Tressel says she doesn't see her family returning to the States. We asked her more about her family's decision to make it to Italy and to make it their new home. Take a listen. Cassie, great to see you, or should I say ciao? I don't speak Italian, but we can try for this segment. You and your husband, of course, moved to Europe in 2019 from New York City before welcoming your daughter in 2020. Tell us about why you decided to leave the U.S. for a better life in Italy.
17: Yes, ciao is appropriate here. So we chose Italy just really for the quality of life. We were looking for something that sounded more suitable and realistic and just plain out livable for raising a family. So that's really why Italy was the right choice for us.
1: So when you were making this decision, why did you choose Italy over maybe somewhere else in the U.S., like a different state, for example?
17: Yeah, great question. I didn't have a child while living in the U.S., but I definitely did see it all around me. So I had coworkers with children, and so did my husband. And it just seemed really unmanageable, unrealistic in terms of price. It was a constant just question in my head. If I were to have a child, how am I ever going to afford this? So when we did land in Europe in 2019 and then welcomed our daughter the following year, it was really a question of where are we going to be able to comfortably afford having a child and be a family without just huge stress.
1: So tell us a little more about why Italy was the place and what particular place in Italy you're in. I mean, usually people go to Rome or Florence if you're being a tourist there, but you are not in one of those big cities. Tell us where you're near and why you landed where you are.
17: Yeah, this is definitely one of the biggest differences from usually when you hear about someone moving to Italy. We are in a small town in the region of Abruzzo. We are in a mountain town, so it is very, very much in the middle of nowhere, if you will.
1: Love it.
17: It is a small town that deals with the kind of common issue in Italy of depopulation. So we have come in here as a young family. Everyone is, you know, welcoming and very gracious.

0: around them. What's it been like to adjust to this new life?
1: Yeah, the hardest parts about this are the practical parts. So things like language are definitely a huge factor. When we landed here with my husband, we spoke zero Italian. We were essentially where you were with the ciao, and that was it. We had no other choice but to learn Italian, because in a small town, again, compared to living in Rome or Florence, where you can get away with English, there is no option to get away with English in a small town in Italy. So we had to learn quickly just by practicing, getting it wrong many times. And for me, I think I will forever be practicing my Italian. I don't think it'll ever be perfect, but of course we know enough to have conversations and just, you know, live our life here comfortably.
0: That's awesome. So of course, one of the big reasons that you decided to move to Italy was because housing in America is not affordable for most people. Were you able to save for a house and make your dream of owning one come true in Italy?
1: Yes, for sure. That was one of the biggest things that drew me to Italy. There were a lot of affordable houses in beautiful areas. So we were able to actually buy a house in cash, which is something that I don't think I ever imagined doing in the U.S., whether that was New York or Seattle, which is where my husband and I are both originally from. So yeah, I don't think buying a house in cash was ever in the cards for us back in the States, but we were able to do that here in Italy.
0: What's the difference in lifestyle there? You keep talking about the balance of having family and a community and it being more affordable. What are the differences, you know, from living in New York City and the culture versus where you're living now?
1: I would say the biggest difference in culture, particularly for me, is just the pressure of having to feel like I have to keep up isn't always there. It's not as prominent anymore. Being at the top of my career or continuously growing and accumulating, you know, whether that means just things in our life, is just not something I think about anymore. So culturally, being happy and content with what you have is something that I have learned to be a huge difference between Italy and the U.S.
0: So would you ever move back to the U.S.? Seems like you got a pretty good life there.
1: Yeah, we do go back to visit, but every time we do go back, it feels a bit more foreign, which is funny to say now, since Italy used to be the foreign part, but now it's the opposite. So I don't think we could ever move back at this point.
0: Well, I'm glad that this new journey is working out for you and the best for your family. Cassie Tressel, thank you for joining us and talking to us about this adventure, and best of luck with the future. Thank you so much.
1: Thank you so much.
0: And you can keep up with their family's journey in Italy on Instagram at Rootless in Italy. Now from Italy to the United Kingdom, Prince Harry was just told he won't have a room at Buckingham Palace when he's back in town this week. We'll tell you why. Don't go anywhere.
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8: The political football not unprecedented. I'm Blake Berman, host of The Hill on News Nation. Team USA with a full squad for its World Cup match with Belgium, but the decision coming after the U.S. government got involved, including President Trump placing a phone call to the head of FIFA. But it's not unprecedented for U.S. presidents to try to shape sports. For example, President Teddy Roosevelt urged college football to clean up its act in response to numerous deaths and serious injuries that were happening on the field. That led to the formation of the NCAA. President Jimmy Carter initiated a boycott of the 1980 Summer Olympics in Moscow in protest of the Soviet Union's invasion of Afghanistan. President Bill Clinton also got involved with trying to end the strike in Major League Baseball after the World Series was canceled in 1994. President Trump saying in this case, all he did was ask for a review of the controversial play in question. I'm Blake Berman, and this is the News Nation Political Minute.
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17: Well, a lot of people know what it's like to deal with drama when they go home to visit their family, but probably not like this. Prince Harry's return to the United Kingdom has already been hit with controversy after Buckingham Palace says the estranged being the emphasis, Duke will no longer be staying at the royal residency. Apparently, Harry's offer to stay at the palace was withdrawn because he did not respond in time. Jesse, I don't understand what's happening here. I thought Harry didn't want to know part in much of this, and yet here he's complaining he can't stay at the palace. What's going on?
18: I have seen reports, and we're going to talk about it on the show, where it seems like there's an attempt to reconcile, right, between the family. This is just such a bad look. I mean, first of all, this is all about, yeah, I wanted to stay. They told me I could stay. And then the Buckingham Palace is like, well, you know, he didn't confirm it in time. We have to make preparations. Isn't there like over 200 rooms? You can't.
17: I heard there's not enough rooms.
18: Yeah.
17: It's very small.
18: You know what's crazy is like if they can't even agree on the circumstances surrounding him staying at Buckingham Palace, how are they ever going to get on the same page with all the other issues circulating? You know what, one thing, by the way, this is interesting. One little takeaway. They said, you know, he had this whole court case in the UK regarding surveillance.
17: Yes.
18: There was a thought that he shouldn't stay at Buckingham Palace because that might not be a good look for the king. Like, if he's taking that position and the king's supposed to be neutral in all this, is that what's going on behind
17: the
18: scenes?
17: But doesn't the king take precedent? I mean, he is the king of England. I know that there's some family drama with Harry who says he wants to be a more private person. But, I mean, what he has to do, I guess, to maintain his stature in the country may mean that Harry can't stay at the palace this time.
18: No, and it's a family drama. At the end of the day, this is a family drama that is not going anywhere, and I don't see how this is ever going to get on the same page. It's like really sad to see, but at the same time, like, you got to talk about Harry and Meghan, like, how much did they do it to themselves? How much was the royal family at fault? It's like a really ugly thing.
17: Is Prince William weighing in on this at all?
18: I don't think so, but that's
17: not
18: a
17: yet.
18: Good question. I don't think
17: he may be
18: not
17: forced
18: yet.
17: To.
18: I don't think he wants to talk about it. But anyway, we'll talk about
17: tired
18: it tonight.
17: Of this. Okay, well, we'll watch it. Good to see you, Jesse. Have a great show.
18: Good seeing you. Thanks. Hey, everybody, and welcome to Jesse Weber Live. So tonight, a house of horrors discovered in Ohio. 16 children allegedly living in a 12 by 12 room surrounded by human waste, some as long as 4 years. Horrifying is just tip of the iceberg. The attorney general described them as almost looking feral. And now four family members are facing dozens of felony charges, while the attorney for the children's mother, one of the defendants, says she's a victim too. Is that a real defense? We're going to break down the new claims, what this could mean for the case. Plus, Team USA's World Cup showdown with Belgium. We're going to break down the results. And also the off-field controversy after President Donald Trump's intervention in a red card dispute. Spark backlash, spark debate. We'll talk about it. And what did I just talk about with Katie? Royal rejection. Why was Prince Harry's invitation to stay at Buckingham Palace reportedly withdrawn? A lot of this person said this, this person said this. This was just hours after he accepted. A little confusing. But we have to begin in Utah. This is the big story of the day. This is where prosecutors played surveillance video they say tracks Tyler Robinson's movements before and after the shooting of conservative activist Charlie Kirk, including this new Ring Cam video from a home about a block from Utah Valley University campus, which prosecutors claim shows Robinson returning to the neighborhood in his gray Dodge Challenger just after 12:30 a.m. the morning after the shooting, before getting back in the car and driving away. Now, investigators testified that they collected nearly 16 hours of surveillance video from cameras at Utah Valley University showing Robinson or the gray Dodge Challenger. They claim he drove to the crime scene and that he visited the campus four times the day of the shooting. Today marked the first day of a very important multi-day preliminary hearing where a judge will decide whether there's enough evidence, sufficient probable cause, to send 23-year-old Robinson to trial on aggravated murder and a whole slew of other felony charges. The court also heard testimony about one officer who described this sniper pad found on a rooftop overlooking the event with impressions in the gravel, a direct line of sight to where Kirk was speaking. Prosecutors played multiple videos of the shooting, too, including footage too graphic to be shown in the public live stream. The defense pushed back, though, and this was interesting, challenging whether the surveillance video actually identifies the shooter, questioning some of the state's evidence. I want to talk about what all of this means in a case that has major implications, that is being widely viewed. As we know, there are a number of conspiracy theories out there. Let me bring in senior national correspondent Brian Enden. He's been covering this story all day. Joins us live from Provo, Utah, along with criminal defense attorney Mark Garagos. Brian, I'm going to start with you. Long day. I know you're excellent reporting on this. But first of all, what was it like being in there? And number two, what exactly did we learn today that we didn't know? Because it seems to me there wasn't like a ton of evidence directly today pointing the finger at Tyler Robinson. It felt like more like they were setting up.
10: Yeah, and it was just day one, Jesse. The first part of your question, I mean, it was emotionally charged. It was the first time that Erica Kirk has been at one of these hearings. Charlie Kirk's widow, she was in the front row. Charlie Kirk's parents were sitting near her. Don Jr., President Trump's son, was there with his wife in the front row. So you could feel the emotion in there. I mean, Tyler Robinson is right there, just feet from them. His parents are in there. So it felt emotionally charged. Erica had to walk out a couple of times because she was crying, and obviously the details were getting pretty graphic. So it was tough in there. In terms of the other part of your question, what was new? You mentioned the Ring camera video in your setup. I thought that was significant because we haven't seen that before, and we had heard from investigators that Tyler Robinson wanted to go back to the scene to go back and try to get the rifle that he had thrown into the little wooded area behind the campus. This is the new Ring camera video. But that he couldn't do it because all the police were there and there was too much activity. Well, this kind of seems to support that point because he was back in the area circling around late in the night after the shooting. The other thing that stood out to me, Jesse, is the police officer on the stand talked all about how there was really not much preparation for this Charlie Kirk event. They didn't have a briefing. There wasn't really a plan. They weren't monitoring the roof. And there was no drone in the air. There were no outside agencies helping. Listen to that part. I thought this part was especially significant. This is what the police officer said.
11: And as far as you know, were there any drones that were flying above campus that day?
19: Not that I know of.
11: And did anyone ever talk to you about covering anything near or on top of or in the low C building? Were you ever assigned that area before the shooting?
19: No.
11: Do you know who was?
19: I don't.
11: And when you got up to the roof that afternoon, was anybody around that was law enforcement?
19: No.
11: Nobody on the roof?
19: No.
11: Nobody on the stairway?
19: No.
11: Nobody on the walkway?
19: No.
11: Okay.
10: That part just kind of surprised me, Jesse, that there really wasn't a plan in place, a security plan.
18: Yeah, it's disturbing, to say the least. It does go to an important legal point. I want to bring Mark on this. Mark, I have 2 points for this. One, we know it is a low standard to have the court agree that the case should move forward. The court, the judge, is weighing evidence in favor of the prosecution, more favorable for the prosecution. All they have to find is sufficient probable cause. It seems to me, and I know this is day one, it's a little bit of an unfair question, but if we know everything that's going to be presented by the prosecution, it seems to be a mountain of evidence. It seems very likely, according to me, you might disagree, but according to me, the judge is going to find there's enough, this can go forward to trial. The more interesting question is we got glimpses of the defense, right? What was the defense's strategy here? Because what it seemed to me, pointing the lack of security, whether a holster was found on scene, was attested or not, the lack of bullet casings on scene. Did you get a sense of where the defense may go if this goes to trial?
20: Well, to your first point, I normally would say glibly that a probable cause standard at a preliminary hearing is basically, is my client breathing? However, I just did a capital murder preliminary hearing last week, and the judge, to her credit, dismissed two of the defendants in that case. So there is a standard that judges hold prosecutors to. The interesting thing also to your second question is in that piece you just showed that Brian was talking about, that was the defense lawyer who was eliciting that information. She was the one who was establishing there was no drone, there was no preparation, there was nobody on the roof, there was no security there, there was no, I mean, none of this, none of that, none of this. All of that came out from the defense. I think what you also will see is the defense is going to, if I had to bet over the next couple of days, is going to play out and elicit more information, namely that there was somebody else there, that they arrested, they did it today, somebody else there on the scene, that person who they arrested confessed, that if you believe that Tyler Robinson is the person who is responsible, and that's obviously what the prosecution believes, then you have to believe it's a complete coincidence that some other man is there who gets arrested, and by the way, the same standard or close for arrest as a probable cause, reasonable cause. They arrested him and kind of carted him out. There is the makings of a defense here. The problem the defense has, and this is why they, I think, are going to tread lightly. You have the specter of the death penalty. If you go too hard on the guilt phase, if you start to kind of run away from he didn't say this, he didn't show remorse, that you're misinterpreting it, that you lose credibility if it gets to a penalty phase. And that's why I think the tone of the defense today was so important, and the way they approached the witnesses was so important. And I give them high marks for the approach today.
18: To be clear again for the audience, there was no jury there, right? This is just the judge. Now, what you're saying is if this goes full, right, they have a jury, they take it to trial, there's a guilt phase, and that same jury would then determine whether or not he should be sentenced to death. It does become a question if he just pleads guilty and then fights out whether or not, or pleads guilty and takes the death penalty off the table. So let's just put that to the side for a second. Brian, over to you. The big aspect here is this is just day one. If we're talking about what the evidence is going to be against him and maybe will motivate a decision to potentially plead guilty, isn't the next few days going to be critical. Isn't his former roommate going to testify, or his testimony is going to be played in some way?

0: Yeah, and first of all, what Mark said is so interesting, having, you know, followed this all day. I think what he says is making sense here. And when you talk about the death penalty with this case, remember, just days after Tyler Robinson was arrested, the governor made clear they were going after the death penalty, and even President Trump talked about it. So I have a hard time thinking there's going to be some kind of plea deal in this case. I think it's going to go all the way. That's just the sense that I have. In terms of the lover roommate, we thought he was going to be here to testify. He's not going to be. The defense pushed for him to be. The judge ultimately ruled he didn't have to be here. But they are going to play an audio recording from him. His name's Lance Twiggs, where he apparently, you know, talks about Tyler Robinson, talks about the messages and the conversations they had after the shooting, and talks about the confession. So that's to come. We don't know whether that'll be tomorrow. It might be the day after, but we're expecting that to be played.
1: Now, Mark, look, he hasn't entered a plea yet. I completely hear what Brian's saying, right? Maybe they'll go full bore, they'll go all the way. The counterargument is, if they can get him to plead guilty, they don't have to go through this long trial. Erica Kirk, the family, the friends don't have to go through all of this. He's admitting it, puts to silence all the conspiracy theories out there who believe that someone else may have done this. Look, he's innocent unless proven guilty, but there's theories, all different kinds of theories. Don't you think there's a possibility they may accept that in order to take the death penalty off the table, pleads guilty, no one talks about him anymore? I mean, is that a possibility?
2: It always is. I mean, for all three of us commented or covered on Brian Kohberger, I was as surprised as anybody at the plea in that case, including kind of the split decision amongst the victims' families. Erica Kirk has famously already come out and said that she's forgiven him, even though he hasn't been found or adjudicated guilty as of yet. I would never say never when it comes to things like this. But one of the interesting things about what Brian characterizes as the lover/roommate, Mr. Twiggs, is the defense did do a request for him to be there personally. I think that's a legitimate issue. And, you know, you do have lawyers there who are barred in California. In California, if you're going to do a hearsay preliminary hearing, and that's basically what they do, if they put on a tape statement of Twiggs where you can't cross-examine, the only way that that has been found to be constitutional is if the defense is allowed to rebut. It's kind of what I always call the goosey gander rule. So if the defense has made a proffer and the defense says, hey, wait a second, you are going to put in the hearsay. You've also got to put in this hearsay, which exculpates him. And if the
1: testimony of somebody that would question the credibility of Twiggs?
2: Correct.
1: Okay,
2: correct.
1: That's interesting.
2: Or Twiggs himself. We want to cross-examine Twiggs because we think he'll have to admit stuff.
1: Right. Okay. Interesting. Let's see what happens in the next few days. Brian Enten, Mark Garagos, thank you so much. Brian, get some sleep. I know it's been a long day. Really appreciate it.
0: Thanks, Jesse.
2: Thanks, guys.
1: All right. Gotta say, I don't love to say it, but heartbreaking loss for Team USA. Yep, they were eliminated from the World Cup by Belgium just about an hour ago. Now we're going to break down everything that happened in that game with our favorite sports reporter, Simone Eli, in just a bit. But first, we got to talk about the controversy that hung over today's game. So I'm talking about the red card. This is the one that Team USA's Folarin Balogun got during Wednesday's match with Bosnia and Herzegovina that went away after President Trump spoke with the FIFA president, Gianni Infantino. This is a question about whether or not it was a direct influence on it. But if the red card hadn't been suspended, Balogun would have missed today's game. And he didn't just play, he started. Under FIFA rules, those red cards are rarely reversed. There isn't even a traditional appeals process for the player or his team. And a lot of soccer analysts, football analysts, believe that the red card was too harsh in the first place. But the question is this, should President Trump have gotten involved in any way? Some people say, look, he was just sticking up for his team, righting an injustice. Critics say it's inappropriate for the leader of a host nation to use his political influence to seemingly help his team. It sets a dangerous precedent. I want to bring in News Nation White House correspondent Libby Dean on this. Libby, always good to see you. So let's be clear, this wasn't some secret backdoor deal. No, President Trump publicly announced that he had called the head of FIFA, thanked FIFA on Truth Social. Do you know anything about that conversation? Was it him strong-arming him, or was it just,

0: hey, I just need a review. Can you do something?
1: Well, essentially, Jesse, as he described it, the president, he said he wanted to understand first what even a red card was. And then he says he asked Infantino for FIFA to do this review that did end up happening. And all this, though, I think the timeline is key now that, unfortunately, the U.S. has lost. I think it's important for us to look back at the timeline of how that red card actually got overturned. Because on Wednesday, the White House FIFA task force director, who is Andrew Giuliani, told President Trump about the suspension, about the red card. Then you saw Commerce Secretary Howard Lutnick even getting involved, and they put together this legal team to make an appeal. President Trump got the FIFA president on the phone Thursday, and then fast forward a couple of days to yesterday, that red card was overturned. And then you now see Logan playing, but unfortunately, we lost, Jesse.
0: I know. I wish I didn't have to remember that. Okay. There's the political backlash, right? It was actually interesting. Democrats kind of stayed quiet on this. Republicans, you know, Rubio said the reversal was the right decision. I want to talk about the backlash from other countries. So today's opponent, Belgium, tried to appeal. They couldn't because they weren't involved in the actual game where the red card happened. You had the European Football Association said that FIFA crossed a red line. That America, you know, and this is interesting, right? Like, how is that being interpreted? Is it America first, or is this alienating our friends in some way?
1: Look, it's getting some criticism, but I think most interestingly enough is the fact that President Trump is actually en route currently to Turkey, where he is going to attend the NATO summit. And guess who's a member of NATO? Belgium, who just won over us. And so I think this could come up. And you even heard the Secretary of State, Marco Rubio, today. He doesn't really talk usually during these photo ops that happen over at the State Department, but he was meeting with a foreign leader today, and he was asked about this reversal from FIFA, and he said it was the right decision. And then he even joked at one point that this could become some kind of international incident. So I think the Trump administration is well aware of the outlook that this is getting on the international stage, because that is where a lot of the criticism is coming from. It's not coming from here at home, because a lot of people wanted to see the USA win, and a lot of Americans believed that that red card was too far. So I think the criticism at this point is coming from the international community, and President Trump is taking an international trip right now. So I think it's going to be interesting to watch that play
0: out. Look, FIFA said their judicial bodies are independent, right? They're based on facts. It wasn't as if the president got involved or had an influence on it. But look, the optics are interesting, right? Because we know that the president has a close relationship with the FIFA Prez, right? He created a peace prize for President Trump. And I wonder if there would be the same kind of backlash if it had been someone other than President Trump.
1: I think that's possible. The other reason that the Trump administration has really laid out for the reason that they believe that this red card went too far was taking a look at the referee. And you heard President Trump say, I don't want to talk about it too much. But then he actually got into it. And they said that going and using this slow-mo really amped up essentially how this red card was decided. And if they wouldn't have used this slow-mo technology and watched it in regular time, they wouldn't have come to this decision. They also have criticized the ref at that point, Jesse.
0: By the way, Libby, before I let you go, if they won tonight, you think there would even be an asterisk or everybody like, hey, they won. It's fine.
1: Well, the argument was that if Belgium did win without Belogan on the field, that essentially it wouldn't be a fair win. So now Belgium can say, well, we have our fair win because you had your star striker on the field.
0: Good for them. Good for them. All right. Well, there you go. I thought it was an interesting development. Politics, sports. Libby Dean. Thank you so much. Good seeing you.
1: Thanks, Jesse.
0: Okay, over now to breaking news. So tonight, there are growing calls for Maine's Democratic Senate candidate Graham Plattner to drop out of the race. This is after a bombshell report in Politico revealed that Plattner's former on-again, off-again girlfriend claims he sexually assaulted her in 2021. According to the exclusive report, Jenny Rassicot says that Plattner came into her Maine home uninvited and intoxicated one night 5 years ago. And she says he forced her to have sex with him against her will. Now, Plattner denies the allegation. So far, he hasn't dropped out of the race.
2: I wanted to directly address the troubling, serious, and false allegations against me. Any accusation of non-consensual behavior is categorically false. So, regardless of the inaccuracy of the reporting, but mindful of the political reality it will inflict, We are taking the time to reflect on the best path forward.
0: Now, what that means, more on the politics in just a second. But I want to take a look at the potentially substantiating evidence of her claims. So Rasiko reportedly showed Politico recent emails with her therapist about this alleged assault. She also reportedly shared details with a man that she dated after Plattner. And Politico reports his account matches what she told them. And finally, Rasiko shared with Politico a series of Facebook messages that she exchanged with an acquaintance in 2023, cautioning this acquaintance against getting involved with Graham Plattner. Now, since this news broke today, there has been a growing chorus of Senate Democrats calling for Plattner to drop out of the Senate race. Senate Democratic leader Chuck Schumer, Democratic Senatorial Campaign Committee Chair Kirsten Gillibrand issuing a statement saying Plattner needs to immediately withdraw. The committee saying it would no longer invest in the main campaign unless he quits. The battleground race against incumbent Republican Senator Susan Collins is critical for Democrats' chances of winning the Senate in November. Plattner has until next Monday to drop out, and then Maine law would allow the state Democratic Party to pick his replacement. Who that would be, we shall see. Now, if you stick around for our next segment, I'm going to tell you right now, you may make some money. It's a pretty great tease, if you ask me, but it's true. You may be eligible for a tax refund that you didn't even know about. Here's the catch. Time is running out. We're going to tell you exactly what you have to do in tonight's edition of Explain It To Me Like a Six-Year-Old, the Tax Refund Edition.
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0: Now to something that could be good news for a lot of you. You may even get cash back. That's right. You may be eligible for a COVID tax refund. So what's that? Well, Americans who paid IRS penalties or interest during the pandemic may be able to file a claim for potential refunds. So are you entitled to any money? How exactly does that work? I'm going to break it down for you in tonight's edition of Explain It To Me Like I'm a Six-Year-Old. I love that graphic. Okay, so first things first, tens of millions of taxpayers may be eligible for refunds or abatements of penalties, meaning you can just get a direct check to you, money back, just like that. Time is running out. So let's start right there. July 10th, that's the key date. I want you to remember that. That is the deadline to file for a potential COVID-related IRS refund. And if you think you may be entitled to one, you have to file. These refunds aren't automatic. The potential refund stems from a 2025 federal court ruling that basically postponed filing and payment deadlines during the pandemic. After all, it was a public health emergency. Now the COVID, and I hit the wrong thing. I lost track of this. Okay, well, there we go. Oh, I found it again. Okay, now the COVID-19 disaster period lasted, let me show you right here. We got it up there. Did the wrong graphic. Okay, there you go. So it lasted from January 2020 through May of 2023. Now, if you add in, and this is the important part of this, if you add in 60 days, doing a little math here, as required by law, that means the tax deadline for the 2019 through 2022 tax filings, or what they have been, or what they should have been, that's July 10th, 2023. So any interest or penalties that were assessed in the time between when the pandemic started and the July 10th, 2023 deadline, that could be subject to a refund. So who's eligible? Could you be eligible? You could be entitled to money or money back for the following. I want you to list it off right here, okay? So first, penalties that are assessed for failure to file or timely file returns, failure to pay taxes, or failure to make estimated tax payments. Interest that began accruing earlier than it should have or not at all, and overpayment interest for the 2020-2023 disaster period. So here's the thing. If you want to file a claim, use Form 843, claim for refund and request for abatement. Just remember that not everyone's going to get a refund. The IRS could approve, they could deny, they maybe may not respond to your claim. And at the same time, the federal government has appealed the court ruling. So there you go. Explain it to me like a six-year-old. All right, coming up. It is being called a house of horrors. 16 kids described as, quote, almost feral, allegedly found crammed inside of a feces-filled room in an Ohio house. And now their parents and grandparents are under arrest. How could more than a dozen kids go unnoticed by any agency for so long? That's next.
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0: The case has been dubbed the Ohio House of Horrors. And when authorities showed up to the front door of 182 Omer in Hamden, Ohio last week to deliver a warrant for indecent exposure against a man named Gary Siders Jr., they had no idea what they were about to stumble into. They reportedly found 16 children ranging in ages from 18 months to 18 years, all allegedly crammed into a 12 by 12 foot room described as, quote, horrific. It was littered with human waste. It was neglected so badly. These kids were neglected so badly that some were reportedly barely able to communicate. Authorities describing the children as, quote, almost feral. Investigators say some of those children have been in those conditions for at least 4 years, that they've never been enrolled in school. Now, four adults also lived in that house, including the children's 33-year-old mother, Elizabeth Siders, their father, Gary Siders Jr., and his parents, Gary Siders Sr. and Christina Siders. All four have been arrested, and all four are facing 16 counts of child endangerment charges that could reportedly land them each 192 years behind bars, with prosecutors indicating that there are additional charges that could be on the horizon. But there's this new reporting by LA Magazine that suggests the situation could be even more complicated than it seems, if you can believe that. Here's what I mean. The lawyer for the mother of those children told a local news station that she was a teenage bride, married at the young age of 15. LA Magazine reporting that social media posts that they've reviewed involves claims by a man who identified himself as Elizabeth Siders' brother, alleging that his sister had been, quote, indoctrinated, though he provided no evidence. So I also wonder whether any of that's going to matter in her defense. Joined now by Tommy Pope. He's a senior partner at Elrod Pope. He was the lead prosecutor during Susan Smith's murder trial. Smith was, of course, convicted of drowning her two sons in 1994 by purposely rolling her car into a lake. Tommy, thanks for coming on. I'll get to the defense in a second. First, I got to ask you, if these allegations are true, how on earth does this get by the system? How on earth do you have these many kids not enrolled in school, trapped, allegedly trapped in this house for years in these conditions? How does no one know this?
5: You know, I don't need the social services job. You know, I've been in houses after murder cases. I had a young girl murdered by a family friend, and we went in the house. It was crawling with bugs. There were bugs. I mean, conditions, like you said, you wouldn't let an animal live in. So I think part of it, I was into the case, part of it is that it seems like they move a lot. I mean, they've been there 4 years, but they move around a lot. You know, it seems like law enforcement just stumbled on this because of some of the conduct of the younger male house, that they would have not, they didn't come there for this problem. So yeah. It's terrifying to think social service could miss it, especially knowing we're giving them funds or they're picking up food at the food banks and things of that nature.
0: You just wonder, what does their recovery look like? What does their lives look like moving on with this? But I have to talk about the legal aspect. I laid a little bit out from what her attorney claims, right? And what we've seen on social media, the reporting from LA Magazine. Now, her attorney also indicated that when, during the first meeting, she just asked about the kids, that she never asked, when am I getting out of jail? How is this going to be a potential defense? So child bride, indoctrinated, had her first baby, allegedly at 13. Is any of this a defense?
5: I don't know that it's a defense. I think, it can break down strategically even on how you try them, whether everybody has a separate trial, whether they're in there together. From what I could tell, looks like she got married with her parents' consent in West Virginia when she was 15 and 7 months pregnant. And so it almost seems like the worst of circumstances. To her credit, they kept the child, you know, and they chose life. But it seems like she's been locked in that cycle, obviously, based on the number of kids. If they, in fact, are all hers, the number of kids for a horrendous period of years for maybe a mistake she made when she was a teenager.
0: I mean, I was thinking, is there a diminished capacity defense? Is there an insanity defense? One of the things that was interesting, the sheriff had apparently said that the children's limited ability to speak is challenging the investigation. Now, I'm listening to that. I'm thinking, well, if they're the key witnesses, if they're the key victims, and they can't provide an account of what happened to them, how much of a problem is that for prosecutors?
5: You know, we call it in the legal world res ipsa loquitur, meaning it speaks for itself. And in Ohio, that works in the civil world, but not in the criminal world, because you got proof. You know, because otherwise you'd say, look at these kids. There had to be neglect or they'd never end up being that way. So it's going to be difficult. And I think that's why you see there may be other charges. There may be different charges. I assume there's some DNA testing going on. There could be charges related to some type of abuse there. intra-family, I think they called it.
0: Is that what that means? When the Ohio Attorney General, Andy Wilson, called this an intra-family case, what is he meaning by that?
5: It's ironic. I looked it up because I'd never heard that one. And best I can see, it's almost alluding to some sexual relationships within the family, perhaps with the father-in-law or something of that nature. But it could branch out. They moved according to different places.

0: This may ultimately be a multi-state investigation based on where they traveled, where they moved to, and conducting themselves in the same way.
1: See, to me, when I cover these cases, and I've seen cases, well, if they're all in the same house, maybe one person will blame the, you know, put the finger on the other person. I wasn't home. I was working. I didn't know. But if they're all in the same house and all these kids are in the same place, and this was happening for a long time, and you're dealing with minor alleged victims, it does become a question. How on earth do you defend this? It seems, you talked about it before, it speaks for itself. They're in the most vulnerable position. Their alleged injuries, what more is there? I mean, first of all, I don't even know what do you think the additional charges could be? And I still don't know what the defense would be.
0: Yeah, and I think it's going to parse out to each child. Of course, you talk about a spread. What you got over 18, but maybe not with that over 18 capacity, all the way down to the babies. And so I think they're going to have to sort it out each time. And kind of going back to the mother, you know, that there may be some sympathy, some mitigation that she was forced to live through all that. But apparently, I can tell she had opportunities to go out into the community, like to the food bank and things, you know, like that, that yeah. She could have tried, yeah. You know, call for help, you know.
1: It is it's an awful one. There's no other way. It's an awful one. Yeah. Tommy Pope, thanks for coming on. Give us something to think about. Appreciate it. All right. Thank you. So, okay, I'm going to switch gears here. Look, most of today's World Cup headlines are for what's going on off the pitch. But did the U.S. manage to win today despite the controversy? No. I talked about the top. We're going to talk about it a little bit more. And we'll talk about what happened and what happens next. Stay with us.
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9: Well, it looks like the USA's World Cup dreams are on hold for another 4 years, unfortunately. After their 4-1 defeat by Belgium in round of 16, this was a hard-fought game. It was played under a cloud of controversy. We talked about it after FIFA reversed U.S. striker Folarin Balogun, this red card suspension, allegedly at the request of President Trump. And Belgium aired out their frustrations with some hard fouls on Balogun before securing victory behind Belgian forward Charles de Ketelaere's impressive 2 goals. I messed that one up. I know I did. But Belgium is going to be playing Spain in Friday's quarterfinal match in Los Angeles after Spain defeated Portugal today in a close 1-0 match. Mikel Merino scored Spain's only goal. And the loss is especially heartbreaking for the Portuguese team because this may have been superstar Cristiano Ronaldo's last World Cup game ever. Now, in other World Cup news, this is a little different. The family of an English soccer fan is breathing a sigh of relief now that he's been found safe after vanishing for 10 days. 65-year-old Michael Hewitt went missing during a layover in Barcelona on his way to Boston to cheer on England in the World Cup, sending his family into a panic after they couldn't contact him. It turns out he lost his phone, which apparently had his plane tickets and phone numbers, and according to his brother, he, quote, just got on with enjoying Barcelona, watching the England matches in the bars, of course. But I'm sure Hewitt is thrilled to be reunited with his family to cheer on England, who defeated Mexico in a game for the ages yesterday when they play Norway on Saturday. Joining me to break all of this down, we got with us WPIX sports anchor, co-host of New York Nightcap, Simone Eli. Simone, great to see you. I messed up that name, right? What is it?
10: It's De Ketelaere. It is Charles De Ketelaere.
9: He was
10: the United States heartbreaker today.
9: Is that what happened? What happened in this game?
10: Well, there's a lot of happenings in the game, if I'm being honest. Jesse, listen, the United States, what got them to this point, right, what had the hope of every American was just their fight, was how united that they were. This was a team of destiny, it felt like, in moments. And it just didn't look that way early on. I mean, Belgium scored in the first 10 minutes, and De Ketelaere was incredible. He had 2 goals and an assist. He was hard to stop. And, of course, Pulisic had an injury, and he exited. But at the end of the day, you just didn't see the same fight. Their coach even mentioned that, hey, there was a different approach into this game, and he didn't even have a really, really good reason for it.
9: Was it the whole red card controversy that had effect or no?
10: I don't buy that necessarily. It was a big storyline, right? Anytime President Trump gets involved in sports, which has happened a lot lately, right? Yeah. He was over at MSG. We saw him there for the Knicks. And so, yeah, it becomes a huge headline. I don't think it was distracting, though.
9: Well, how was Balogun?
10: Who?
9: How was Balogun? Was he okay?
10: Well, yeah. I mean, listen, I don't think it was a distracting situation.
9: Did he play well? I mean, what happened?
10: Well, nobody played well.
9: Yeah,
10: right.
9: I guess,
10: at the end of the day, a lot of this was just self-inflicted wounds.
9: Okay.
10: Right? I mean, it was things that you saw the third goal. I mean, you kind of had an open net situation there. And when you saw the United States tie the game 1-1, right, there was hope, there was excitement. It

0: This incredible upset over Brazil over the weekend.
1: Yes.
0: How did they do it?
1: Yeah, the stat is crazy. For the first time in 36 years, Brazil is not going to be playing in the quarterfinals, which is absolutely wild. And a lot of it is what because of Brazil did. They did. Their midfield was a complete mess, a lot of missed chances. And then a guy by the name of Erling Haaland. Erling Haaland, okay, for Norway has been incredible. 7 goals in the World Cup so far. He had 2 against Brazil. The tying, the game, winning a goal as well. He's been absolutely heroic for Norway to this point. And so Brazil ends up, I mean, it was crazy because we see so many Brazil fans throughout this entire city over the last several weeks, and they don't get it done on the biggest stage. It's really disappointing.
0: Okay, so it's England, Norway. Yep. What's going to happen?
1: Listen, I think right now, Haaland is, everything runs through Haaland. What can he do as they take the next step? Is there now in uncharted territory for Norway? Haaland's been incredible. 7 goals is unstoppable. Coming off 2 goals, there he is with the big old cheesy smile right there. And so can England stop him? Listen, nobody has yet.
0: How tall is this guy?
1: No, nobody has.
0: Oh, my gosh. Well, Norway. Makes sense.
1: Yeah.
0: I guess the question is, like, is this how people predicted it? If you had your bracket, would it be like, nobody was expecting
1: this,
0: right?
1: I mean, it depends on how you do your bracket. Because you did your bracket.
0: You give me a bracket. I never knew it.
1: But when we were doing the NCAA tournament, you did your bracket.
0: I didn't
1: based
0: do it.
1: On heart.
0: You gave it to me. I don't know what I'm at.
1: But we picked on heart, right? Because you're a Michigan guy.
0: Yes.
1: And then Michigan won a national championship. So if you were picking on heart and the Americans are out in the round of 16, then obviously, okay, it's not going to pan out. Brazil being gone is a huge shock. I think we're going to see a Spain possibly at the end of this one. They're trying to do something that only they and 2 other teams have ever done before.
0: Yeah.
1: That's to win the European champion and the World Cup back-to-back.
0: What I love about this is it's great to see Americans coming together on this. It's great that it's hosted here. I mean, there's a new love affair with America, people, Europeans. So listen, thank you for coming on, Simone Eli.
1: Fun.
0: Really appreciate it.
1: July 19th, right here in the city. It's the championship.
0: There we go. Yep. You'll be back.
1: Someone's going to
0: Sports
1: get
0: guru. All right, still, thank you. Good
1: appreciate
0: seeing you.
1: Jesse.
0: Still to come. A father tells his son he doesn't have the room to put him up for the night. There's just one problem. The father's house has 240 bedrooms. The ultimate family feud. My two cents. Next.
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7: TV. The political football, not unprecedented. I'm Blake Berman, host of The Hill on News Nation. Team USA with a full squad for its World Cup match with Belgium, but the decision coming after the U.S. government got involved, including President Trump placing a phone call to the head of FIFA. But it's not unprecedented for U.S. presidents to try to shape sports. For example, President Teddy Roosevelt urged college football to clean up its act in response to numerous deaths and serious injuries that were happening on the field. That led to the formation of the NCAA. President Jimmy Carter initiated a boycott of the 1980 Summer Olympics in Moscow in protest of the Soviet Union's invasion of Afghanistan. President Bill Clinton also got involved with trying to end the strike in Major League Baseball after the World Series was canceled in 1994. President Trump saying in this case, all he did was ask for a review of the controversial play in question. I'm Blake Berman, and this is the News Nation Political Minute.
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12: It looked like the world's biggest family feud was finally going to be settled, but the royals just couldn't stick the landing. Look, it's no secret Prince Harry and the royal family have been odds for years. Even ever since he and Meghan stepped away from royal duties, moved to California, publicly aired the family's dirty laundry, but still, for a brief moment, it seemed like there would be a reunion. Harry's back in London this week for charity events and to help promote his international veterans competition, the Invictus Games. And there were reports that the royals had invited him to stay at Buckingham Palace during his visit. It didn't happen. And like everything with his family, there are two sides to the story. Harry's camp says that he accepted the invitation, only for him to be told it had been withdrawn at the last minute. The palace sources tell a different story, saying Harry missed the deadline to accept, making it too late to prepare accommodations. There's also another complicating factor. The palace has said that the timing of an unexpected high court ruling in one of Harry's privacy lawsuits created a sensitive situation. The concern if Harry was staying at Buckingham Palace when the decision came down, it could create the appearance that the monarchy was somehow connected to or influencing on an active legal matter. Harry's camp, though, pushed back hard. They're saying palace officials knew about this court timeline as early as last Thursday and extended the invitation anyway. So they argued the legal case can't be the real reason why the offer was suddenly pulled. My two cents, grow up. Okay, King Charles has reportedly made it clear he wants to see his son and his grandchildren. And Harry has said he would love reconciling with his family. But I gotta say, these petty PR mind games aren't the way to do it. If they can't even agree on this, how are they gonna agree on anything else? If Harry wants to rejoin his family, he really shouldn't drag his feet responding to an invitation if that's what happened. And the royals certainly shouldn't uninvite him if he does. What, they can't make an exception for the deadline? There are reportedly 240 bedrooms in Buckingham Palace for the family and the staff. I'm pretty sure there's always a room available for a last-minute guest. Now, the royal family tries to project this image of service over celebrity, but it never seems to get it right. This week, we could have been talking about Harry's charity for wounded soldiers, but instead, we're talking about the royals' hurt feelings. It's not the best, not a good look. But listen, we'll see what happens next. That does it for us tonight on Jesse Weber Live. We're going to be back tomorrow night at 11 p.m. Eastern. Cuomo is up next, everybody.
13: What moves the needle today in our politics? My opinion, everything but what matters. We should be debating what to do about healthcare companies owning all different profit centers within the verticals of the businesses. We should be debating, how do we help so many of the families in this country with ridiculous interest rates that they can't get out from under? How do we change the tax code so the corporate tax rate, which remember is a gift, right? They get lower tax rates than they would if they were small businesses, right? How do we change it to reflect how well those companies pay their workers? Maybe even competing plans for what to do with people who are here illegally. And of course, why aren't we debating what to do about AI? I have said many times, why isn't it going to be a public resource like Norway does with oil, where it's owned and regulated by the people? It's too powerful to just give to the tech bros, isn't it? Instead, algorithms are choking me with Trump calling the president of FIFA to get the red card suspension overturned for the U.S., you know, the United States top goal scorer. That's getting all the attention? Who cares? It's a bad look, but if you like Trump, you say he fought for us. And if you don't like Trump, you say he tainted us again. Either way, he wins because he's the focus, and he shouldn't be. Look, I want the USA to do well, of course, but come on, man. We've got real issues. Like this picture. Also going viral. Masked white nationalists surrounding a lone black woman. Is this the, quote, defining image of America, as many on the left are claiming? I hope not. But the stupid response by way too many is kind of a postcard from the edge. Why would you look at this and decide to dig into whether or not she has a rap sheet? Why? Why would you want to in any way take ownership of these punk-ass guys? Here's another picture from the weekend. Look, let me be very clear about the law. The Patriot Front is a bunch of neo-Nazi white nationalists, okay? They have the right to be masked morons, but that doesn't make their intimidation right. There should be gangs of us, right, left, but the reasonable, condemning this. Okay? We have a reciprocal right to say that what they have a right to be is wrong. Instead, there's all this whataboutism. But what about Antifa? But what about the anti-Trumpers? Why does the right want to justify these people's existence? Why do you want to own them? This is why this BS about the Southern Poverty Law Center starting white national groups is dangerously toxic. You really think an anti-racism group started by two blacks and a Jewish guy created neo-Nazis? If 250 years of being a constitutional republic matters to you, and it should, then lean in to what will help it continue, not what will just feed the algorithms. The Trump accounts, great test case. We're not talking about them the right way. The name aside, kids who qualify by birthday get $1,000 from the federal government, which means from us, from you and me. And there is a chance for their parents to put in as well for 529 plan style benefits. There are already 6 million accounts that have been opened up for kids. 1.4 million of those accounts will receive that $1,000 federal infusion. Now, you know what this is, right? You know this is a major redistribution of wealth, right? You know that that's what this is, right? Using tax dollars to help people get a leg up. But you like this idea. But you know it's a socialistic policy, right? And by the way, I don't know why Trump's economic guy says there's means testing. There's no means testing for who gets the $1,000. It's just based on birthday. Now, I don't know why there isn't means testing. Why should rich kids get the same $1,000 handout as poor kids? It is odd, though, that the president doesn't find these accounts as a step towards socialism. Can you imagine if a Democrat did it and what he would say? See, that's why this talk of socialism, communism, it's just boogeyman, BS. You got to look at the context, look at the program, public education, Medicaid, Social Security, Medicare. These are government assisted and regulated programs that use tax dollars to help those who can't help themselves. That's not a step towards being Russia. And let's be very honest. When you look at these countries that represent these things, North Korea, Russia, who brags about how strong their leaders are? Trump. So, you know, you want to play these systems as boogeymen. Why does he idolize the guys who are in charge of these types of regimes? Why is he making Trump accounts if he's so anti-socialistic? You see what I'm saying? The Trump accounts allow for people to have a chance on one level in one way. They also allow for employers to contribute up to $2,500 a kid per employee into their kids' accounts. Why not condition a company's tax rate on the basis of whether or not it does this, on whether or not it pays its employees enough to not need government assistance? Why should they get a preferential treatment under the tax code if they don't treat their workers in a way where we don't have to help them out with food and health care? And while we're asking questions, who chose what funds the money has to be put into? Why BlackRock and State Street? Do you know how much of our tax dollars are going to be managed by these banks and these accounts for these kids? Important questions. Side note, Michael Dell, if you're a billionaire, you should be like him. He and his wife pledged to give over $6 billion to the accounts, including for the kids who don't qualify for the $1,000. Suggestion, why doesn't President Trump donate that ill-gotten crypto cash that he made trading on the presidency? Over $1 billion he made in crypto ventures last year alone. Remove some of the ick of making so much while so many lost money betting on your crypto. He could then speak to the real concern covered up by these accounts. Way too many families that qualify won't have the ability to add to this stake given by our tax dollars. What do we do about that? So let's discuss with better minds about what's moving the needle for Democrats and Republicans. Let's ask Democratic strategist Madeline Somerville, conservative political commentator Scotty Nell Hughes. It is good to have you both. Thank you for joining me.
6: Thank you so much
14: for having us, Chris.
13: Scotty, how easily do you bat aside my description of the Trump accounts, and why do you like them for this administration?
14: I bat aside very easily, to be honest with you, because frankly, Chris, here's the big difference. The money is invested in private markets, not managed as a government pension or entitlement. That is the difference. That's what makes this not being a socialist project. This is money about trying to get children to be invested in the economy from day one, the U.S. economy from day one. And for a generation that's been told that they're probably not going to have any Social Security because bums like you and I continue to live forever as do our parents do, that we're the ones bankrupting this Social Security system that they're now starting to pay into. I have to say, this is actually a very positive movement and encourage these private businesses to continue to put seed money in. And like I said, the government might have started it, but the whole goal is getting to the goal is to give every child a financial investment and stake in the U.S. economy. I think that's something that's very good and a good lesson to teach all kids going forward.
13: And just in case you are out there and worried about Social Security, all they have to do is raise the tax ceiling to $250,000, and it's fine for another generation. But they don't want to fix problems. They want to scare us with them, Ms. Somerville. Are you scared of these accounts? How do you see them?
6: Yeah, so if we just listen to Scotty's very astute explanation, it sounds really good. Right? And the general headlines as it pertains to Trump accounts, right? Setting kids up for the future in an economy where, as she said, people can't afford to meet their basic needs when they graduate from high school. And so they get stuck in the cycle of underemployment, as you say. It sounds really good. And to the average voter, it's gonna sound good. So Democrats, what are you doing? Right? Because the fact is these Trump accounts aren't gonna work. Right. The numbers don't match up. You can't invest in them the way that you want to. It's a grift. OK. And it's a headline that Trump is going to get away with. So Democrats, you have two choices. You can expose it as the grift and try to figure out a catchy way for that, for people to re-explain it to each other. Scotty, I know you know what I'm talking about because we both do media. Right. Like you figure out a way to say it in a catchy way where people, you know, whatever the equivalent of stop the steal is for this, or you come up with a better idea. That's really the only choice you have. We're on defense on this issue.
13: Why is it a grift?
6: Because the fact is, it looks like it's supposed to be setting kids up for the future, right? By the with the deposit of a certain amount of money. However, that's not going to apply to all people in that right way, and they can't invest in it in the way that they're being told that they can. Their parents cannot invest in the way they're being told they can, right? So there are facts. You can make a little bullet point list, and the Democrats could publish it on some website like the DSA publishes.

0: know, all the things that they stand for on theirs and tell the truth about it. Also, the person, as you said, who's donating this is taking his wealth and giving it to other people. How is that not socialism? So there's so many different ways the Democrats could attack this, but of course they're just gonna lay it out in generalities and say Trump sucks, and that'll be enough.
1: This is a pivot for the administration, Scotty, to take back the narrative about the economy and what they're doing. How pressing a concern for the midterms in your mind is who wins the battle of are you better off?
2: Well, traditionally, Chris, you know this, that midterms are never good for the political party that is in the White House, whether it be Republican or Democrat. So Republicans are trying something. Maybe they're taking a lesson from the past and they're not going to make the same mistake they made in 2018. They want to do everything they can to not focus on the micro issues of everyday life that people might not be so happy with at the current state. They want to focus on the macro, the future, the promise, that hope that if you stick with us, if you continue to let us stay in power after the midterms, we're going to give you future. Your future is going to look better, rather than focusing on what are your trials and your tribulations of today. I think this is actually a very good move. For once, I'm finally seeing Republicans getting on the same page. The question is, well, is it too late? And is there already too much heartache in the heartland right now to make much of a difference?
1: The tariffs and the war are both on Trump, and they are both a heavy load. Scotty Nell Hughes, not in favor of either of them, by the way. You know why? Because she's actually a conservative. Somerville, did you guys just give away a Senate seat in Maine by allowing Plattner to go as long as he did?
0: I think so. And frankly, I think that the way that the Democrats handled the Plattner situation was a massive blunder and a massive missed opportunity because Democrats lost a tremendous amount of trust from the average voter, from the person who usually doesn't vote, right, which is the target group for most Democrats. They lost a ton of trust when they switched out candidates on us at the last minute. This is an opportunity for them to have said, look, we care about believing women. We don't want to elevate people to positions who have a lot of power, who treat women this way. It's something that we stand for. And you know what? We're not going to take it. This is where we draw the line. And they could have won a lot of trust back by showing that level of integrity, but they chose not to. And I don't know why they keep missing these opportunities. To me, it was the same thing with Charlie Kirk. They could have said he was a victim of gun violence. They could have won a ton of credibility back by doing that. From the people who they need to be winning over, because you're not going to lose Dems who are already going to vote for Plattner by saying, you know, we're not going to stand for this. They're going to vote for whatever Dem you put up anyways. It's the people who are staying home, who don't know if they can trust you, that you need to be trying to convince.
1: I think he could beat her, by the way. Scotty, do you want him in the race, or do you think you're better off if they replace?
2: Let me point out, I mean, there is a no-win situation for the Democrats at this point. Even if he does beat her and he does win, it's still a major loss for the Democrats. Because let me tell you something, it's not like being a white nationalist was not enough to take this guy out. Now you're looking at these other issues. I mean, what is it going to take? Where is that red line for Democrats? And they're like, when they finally say, we need to do a better job vetting our candidates. We do not need this person in any way having a D by their name. And Democrats completely flubbed this up, especially when I'm finding out that people like Donna Brazile could have even been called in the last minute and been more popular in that area and probably brought more prestige to the Democrats' name. And she probably could have won if they would have actually asked her to step in. And she would have done it because that's the kind of person Donna is. I think at this point, yes, as a Republican, please keep him in, because let's just say he does beat her. He is definitely going to be vulnerable, and he is going to supply so much talking points and so much things for Republicans to focus on for the next year, saying you guys do not want our country to turn into what this guy stands for, because it's not what America should be standing for.
1: Well, but the populist outrage that he clued into reminded me a lot of Trump, where the people in that movement, he's right about what's wrong, so they overlooked his flaws. And that's why even a lot of Democrats who want that mojo were endorsing him. Now some of them are pulling it away. We'll see how it ends. Scotty Nell Hughes, I appreciate you. Madeline Somerville, I appreciate you both. Thank you for being a gift to my audience. Thank you very much. 4 minutes and 35 seconds. Coming up, Charlie Kirk's widow, Erica, went to the hearing today, had to leave for some parts of it. Understandable. Utah has a little bit of an interesting criminal procedure, but let's get right to it, okay? They have an absolute case against this guy. Does he go to trial? Brian Enten was in the courtroom.

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1: Today in a Utah courtroom, Erica Kirk, along with Charlie's parents, watched as her husband's assassin, Tyler Robinson, listened to prosecutors lay out their case against him in a preliminary hearing to determine if they have enough evidence to warrant a trial. Look, you don't have to be a legal expert to know there's no way a judge says there's not probable cause here. It's the lowest standard, and the guy obviously did it, okay? Now, usually a grand jury decides this. But in Utah, the judge makes that call. News Nation senior national correspondent Brian Ented was inside the courtroom and joins me now from outside the courthouse. Thanks for being with me.
2: Yeah, thanks, Chris.
1: So when you were in there, what is your feeling about how far this is going to go? Do you think there's going to be a trial?
2: It's a good question. I mean, you mentioned there's a lot of evidence against Tyler Robinson, but there wasn't a lot new that came out today. I mean, it was a lot of the evidence that we'd already heard about. There were officers just recounting what they saw that day. They did talk about something I hadn't heard about before. There was an officer who talked about a pistol holster that he saw in the grass near where Charlie was shot, which added to some confusion in the beginning because these officers saw the pistol holster and thought maybe it was someone closer to Charlie. And remember, they had arrested that older gentleman and then let him go. But they thought it sounded like a rifle. So it was very chaotic. We learned about that today. It was emotionally charged, too. I mean, you had Erica Kirk in the front row. You had Charlie Kirk's parents, you had Don Jr., the president's son, and his wife all sitting in the front row, and there were several times that Erica Kirk had to leave. She was crying and she had to leave because they got so detailed going into everything that happened to Charlie. Listen to what one of the police officers said, Chris, as he was describing that moment.
3: I heard a gunshot.
4: Okay. And can you describe you described Mr. Kirk's reaction? Was that simultaneous to hearing the gunshot?
3: Yes, it was.
4: When he fell to the left?
3: Yes.
4: Did you see the reaction from the crowd?
3: Yes.
4: What was that?
3: Everybody kind of got up. They all said, a lot of people were screaming, standing up, and starting to run in all different directions.
5: Knowing what you know about the case today, do you have an idea about what that object was?
3: It looks like a rifle or something to that effect, a long object.
5: It looks like a rifle?
3: Like a long object, like skinny and long. You can see it's like almost like it's covered over something.
5: So you saw the cover, which was the towel, right?
3: Yes, and the shape of it is long.
5: Okay. You know. So you can see a towel, but you can't see an actual gun.
3: I don't know
5: gun.
3: If it was a towel or a blanket. I don't know what it was.
5: But you can't see an actual gun?
3: No, like an object, like a form of a gun, like a long object.
2: So that was the defense attorney, Chris, asking the officer about what he saw in the surveillance video. You know, we all saw that video of Tyler Robinson dropping down the back of the building and having the rifle kind of in the towel. Mm-hmm. They were sort of zeroing in on that. The thing that shocked me more than anything, though, was when they asked the officer about the preparations they made for the Charlie Kirk event, and there basically were none. They had six officers who didn't really know much about the event. There was no briefing ahead of time. There were no drones. There was no one. He said there was no one that checked out the roof. There was no one up on the roof. There was no one on the walkways that go up above the amphitheater there. He really just said they had no plan. They just kind of showed up.
1: Yeah, I mean, you know, now, in retrospect, you know, it all seems unreasonable, but Charlie did these events all the time, and they had never, you know, encountered anything like this. What did you pick up from Tyler Robinson's demeanor?
2: Interesting question. So what I noticed today, which I hadn't noticed the other times I've been here, is sort of his involvement in the process. He was talking to his lawyers a lot, and it even looked like he was suggesting questions for them a couple of times, like telling them what he wanted them to ask some of the witnesses, which I thought was interested, very engaged throughout the entire thing. There was one kind of awkward moment before court started when Erica Kirk was already in the courtroom sitting in the front row. He was kind of joking with the lawyer and like laughing, which just felt kind of inappropriate with Erica sitting right there, but very engaged overall.
1: Yeah, I mean, look, obviously he's already shown he doesn't value human life, right? What I think will be interesting is that they try to get the death penalty taken off the table for a plea deal. I mean, what happened to his righteous indignation? What happens? I always find that interesting. You know, this is,
2: And then remember, Chris, the governor of Utah, just days after they had Tyler Robinson in custody, said they were going after the death penalty. I think even.

0: Trump commented on the death penalty. So you got to wonder, mm-hmm. how do they now take that off the table when from the very beginning mm-hmm. you had the governor and the president saying, we want the death penalty?
1: Yeah, and look, and you said, you know, this was a righteous kill in his mind, right? So if you believe in that, let's see what the people say about you. I bet you they try to get it taken off because he's a coward just like all the other ones. Brian Enten, thank you very much. I appreciate you. Appreciate you being out
0: Thanks,
1: there.
0: Chris.
1: All right, let's look at what we saw today and what it really suggests going forward from somebody who's done both jobs, Attorney Mark Iglarsh. Mark Iglarsh, thank you very much for joining us as always. Look, his lawyer was doing what she's trying to do, but there's no way they don't find probable cause here. What do you think about the real question, which is, do you think Robinson's team takes this to trial?
2: No. If they can avoid it, hell no. They run to the nearest sporting goods store. They get the thickest knee pads. They fall to their knees in front of the prosecutors, and they beg them to take death off the table.
1: But why would the prosecutor do that with all this political pressure? And a guy who sent text messages of sound mind, making it very clear he wanted to kill this guy.
2: Number one, closure. The deal would include him waiving all of his appeals. He goes away. No more publicity. Bye-bye. Second of all, it's not guaranteed. In Utah, you need all 12 jurors to say we want death. So it takes one to say his act was abhorrent. But you know what? Let him live his life in prison. That'll be more difficult. Or maybe they'll kill him quicker there or whatever their reasons are. It only takes one. So you're not guaranteed. Plus the expense and... if this is reversed on appeal, and boy, it's going to be studied for decades, if there's one thing that can reverse this case, now you got to do it all over again. You got to bring everybody back, including his widow. Sometimes, I'm not advocating for life, I'm simply saying, you, I'm answering your question, why are there benefits? Those reasons.
1: Utah juries, though, are more conditioned to the ultimate punishment than other states.
2: Yes, however, even the Supreme Court said in one of their decisions, death is different, and it's very personal. Each person has their own reasons. So again, think about one person who happens to make it on the jury. I'm not even talking about a stealth juror, and there may be stealth jurors. There may be people who have an agenda. But even those who just go in there, keep an open mind, they hear about everybody he ever said God bless you to, they look at his lack of priors, they think, well, I've heard worse in other cases, whatever their rationale is, and they say, we're not going to give death. Now all of a sudden, what, the prosecution's a failure? I don't know. They just should give serious consideration to it, especially when the widow, when Charlie Kirk's wife is not pushing for it. That's what I'll say.
1: But the president will be. Mark, you make really good points, and it'll be fascinating to watch how this turns out. Thank you so much for joining me tonight. I appreciate you. Mark,
2: my pleasure.
1: Iglarsh.
2: Thanks, Chris.
1: Thank you.
2: Thanks.
1: 4 minutes, 30 seconds coming up. Why am I going viral? And not for calling out Dan Bongino. Look, I don't want to say bad things about the guy, but he didn't deliver on Epstein. I don't know why he keeps saying he does, and I don't know why he thinks he has the right to call out Tucker Carlson for being a phony when he was a phony. Okay? But why is my interview with Tucker? I did it over a year ago. Why is it going viral now? I'll tell you next.
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1: 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Thank you.
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1: Look, I'll be honest. I don't know why Tucker Carlson says a lot of what he says. I don't know if he really means it. I don't know if somebody's gotten over on him. I don't know. I talk to him because he's really relevant in our fringe politics, okay? And whether it's the left loving him in the moment or now the right hating him in the moment, he matters, which is maddening to me on one level. But that's why I wanted people to see what he's about. But why is an interview from March of 2025 going viral now with millions of new views? Take a look at the part that's sparking interest, and then we'll talk about it.
20: You know how lousy life is there for people, right? And not just because of the economic sanctions right now. It just has been. I mean, you know.
21: Have you been there recently?
20: Recently, no.
21: I've been there twice. I've been there twice in the last year.
20: Why are you allowed in?
21: I don't know. I'm an American.
20: Friend of Putin. That's
21: I'm a friend, whatever.
20: Friend of Putin.
21: Because I believe in seeing things and reaching my own conclusions.
20: Oh, me too. I'm not allowed in there as a journalist.
21: I'm sure you could call right now.

0: one, they will let you in, and you should go.
1: They just wouldn't let me out. Wind up like Paul Whelan.
0: I think
1: you wouldn't be arguing my case.
0: But look, here's the point. Putin does not have absolute control of his country, and there are all kinds of potential rivals. He's been there for...
1: You sound more sympathetic towards him than towards Zelensky.
0: I'm definitely more sympathetic to Putin than Zelensky. I think it's fair to judge leaders on how they do for their country. They have one job. Do a good job for your country. Make it better. And
1: you think Russia's doing well?
0: A lot better than Ukraine. I mean, a lot of Ukrainians have fled Ukraine to Russia. A lot.
1: Well, yeah, they're under siege.
2: I mean, it's not an honest assessment. I don't know why. I also don't know. Look, here's why it's going viral. It's going viral because the right is trying to destroy Tucker Carlson right now and say that he's a Russian pawn. Why? Because they believe he went bad on MAGA. And it is imploding, in my opinion. Why? Because what is it about? Now that it's in power, what are you so angry about as a disruptor? You're in power. You're the man now. You're not a disruptor. And I believe that Russia is a pivot away from Iran. In the last 24 hours, Russia has been hammering Ukraine with more than 60 missiles, killing dozens. They are targeting civilians, okay? This is a war crime, all right? Ukraine has been responding. But how? They struck Russia's largest oil refinery. They didn't hit a kindergarten, right, or a girls' school like we did. All as President Trump heads to Turkey for the NATO summit where he's going to meet with Zelensky, who Tucker Carlson believes is a worse guy than Vladimir Putin. Let's discuss the state of play. Former U.S. Ambassador to Ukraine Bill Taylor and former Special Advisor to Ukraine's Commander-in-Chief Dan Rice. We've probably all had reason to be around Tucker at some point. I don't know where he's getting this stuff, Dan. And why he is insistent that Zelensky's the bad guy.
3: Good to see you, Chris. Good to see you, Ambassador Taylor. I think he's on the wrong side of history. You know, Tucker Carlson has basically become the propaganda arm of Vladimir Putin. He may as well be Foreign Minister Lavrov. The two of them are the lapdogs of Putin. He's on the wrong side of history. I think it's disgusting. And I do think that Ukraine is winning and Ukraine is going to win this war.
2: The idea, Ambassador, of people fleeing into Russia, the best intelligence and information I've seen on this is that the Russians stole people and brought them back into Russia. That is still being litigated.
4: Chris, of course, you're exactly right. Not only do they steal people, they stole kids. They stole 19,000, at least 19,000, probably many more than that, kids, Ukrainian kids, stolen and moved into Russia to try to make them little Russian citizens, making them speak Russian, pass Russian passports, Russian schooling. They even put some of these kids into their military. Yeah, that is a war crime.
2: Follow question, Ambassador. The idea that Putin is just the best among equals and he has politicked his way to stay in power.
4: Chris, you said Putin has politicked his way to stay in power? Is that what you said? Is that what you
2: yes.
4: meant?
2: Yeah. Yes. That he's just a good politician. That's why he's still in power.
4: Well, no, he's in power because he is an autocrat. And Russia is now a dictatorship. Russia is now more oppressive of its citizens than the citizens were oppressed under the Soviet Union. People will tell me by orders of magnitude. Just look at the number of political prisoners now versus Soviet times, and that's where they get the order of magnitude. So the oppression driven by Putin and the Kremlin of Russian people is oppressive, is terrible. And you take a look at Ukraine. Ukraine's a democracy, a real democracy. They have real debates. They have real elections. And so the comparison there is just you cannot compare.
2: What is Trump, Dan, what does the president need to do on this trip? He has done everything he can to not engage with Putin in a hostile way. He's been much tougher on Zelensky. What does he need to do here now?
3: Well, Chris, I think the president is putting himself as the deal maker between the two and trying to say that we're not party to this. The United States is not a belligerent party to this war, and that the United States, President Trump specifically, will be the deal maker. And I think he's going to meet with President Zelensky. And President Zelensky is in much better position now, a year later, than the Oval Office meeting. And now Ukraine has taken the war into Russia, has hit 31 of 32 refineries, has caused huge fuel lines across Russia. It's really taking it to the people of Russia. The people of Russia were immune to this war. Now they're seeing it. Now they know Putin's lying. He said he's liberated Luhansk 11 times. They haven't, the front lines have not moved. This has become an air war. Ukraine taking it deep into refineries and Russia taking it to the Ukrainian people and killing Ukrainian people in a genocide. And it's basically a standoff between the two drone wars, and Ukraine will win because now the Russian people are having, first they're having gasoline lines, they will soon have food lines, and then they will lose their power stations. So wait till they're without power in the middle of the summer in August, and that's what's about to happen. President Zelensky has a 40-day plan ending August 5th, and I think we'll see a tremendous amount of influence being pressed. Now President Trump can stand in the middle and be the deal maker and end this war for good.
2: One more quick question for both of you. Dan, do you believe Zelensky accepts a deal where he does not get Crimea and he gives up land in the east?
3: Well, Chris, I think the whole calculus has changed. First of all, the President Zelensky has to get this through Parliament. It has to be chosen by the people according to their constitution. I think the situation has changed dramatically. Brilliantly, Ukraine has isolated Crimea with drones attacking logistics. Right now, Crimea, everybody is fleeing Crimea. There is a very good chance that Ukraine could retake Crimea, not by putting boots on the ground, but by isolating it, by putting them under siege, which they have done successfully, and now through negotiations. I think right now Crimea should be Ukrainian, right, of course, and I think it will be.
2: Ambassador, the president said it in no uncertain terms. He said they're going to have to give up territory. That's what's going to happen here. If that is presented, what does it do for a deal?
4: There's no deal. There's no deal, Chris. The Ukrainians will not give up territory. They may acknowledge that the Russians are on 19% of their territory. The Ukrainians may acknowledge the fact that the Russians are occupying, illegally occupying 19% of their country, but they certainly won't themselves, and they don't want anyone else to recognize the legality, the legal claim of the Russians to that territory. No, the Ukrainians will get that territory back. Dan is right. They'll eventually get back Crimea, and I think they'll eventually get back Donbass as well, not militarily, but by squeezing them out in terms of Crimea and by waiting out Putin in terms of Donbass.
2: Ambassador Bill Taylor, thank you very much. Mr. Dan Rice, thank you very much for providing counsel and understanding to you both. Be well, be safe.
3: Thank you both.
2: 4 minutes and 15 seconds. Up next, who matters most? You do. Time for you to have your say. You can ask anything you want. Of course, I'm not the one screening the calls. 844-968-7720. Let's get after it.
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2: All right, what do you got?
31: Lots of callers. We got John from New Jersey.
2: What's your question?
32: Hey, Chris. Yesterday on one of the Sunday morning talk shows, Secretary of Interior Doug Burnham was claiming free speech in defense of the white nationalist on that train. So how come he doesn't defend? How come he doesn't defend Jimmy Kimmel from free speech?
2: He's just a MAGA minion. That's all he is. But what I don't understand is, why do you want to own these dirtbags? Why? Why do you want to defend anything about them? It doesn't make any sense to me. Who wants that? Oh, but what about Antifa? Oh, but you know that she has a rap sheet? Why are you doing that? And you wonder why people think that you're bigots. That's why. Call these people out for what they are, and don't say it in some prophylactic legalese. What do they always say? I unconditionally condemn what they are about, but. John, I'm with you. Next.
31: Herbert from Malvern, Arkansas. I think I said
2: Herbert.
31: Right.
2: Not enough people use that name anymore. I've always liked it. How you doing, Herbert?
33: I'm all right. I want to know how come, since all this stuff's going on with Trump, Why, a couple of years ago, I could make hamburgers, hot dogs, throw some corn on the grill, and now I'm lucky if I can buy a hamburger helper.
2: Mm. Tariffs?
33: And not just that.
2: Tariffs.
33: I had to get rid of my insurance.

0: say, the young kids say these days, you are seen. I see you. And the politics of the moment are about people just like you. You will see it in the midterms. We'll see how that plays out. But you are not alone. I promise you that. Take care of yourself. Dusty.
1: Yeah.
0: Remember this line? Mr. We could use a man like Herbert Hoover again. All in the family.
2: Go ahead. No welfare state.
0: Everybody pulled his weight. G.R. Old LaSalle ran great. Those were the days.
2: So you're Edith. Next. You sound more. That was so embarrassing.
0: Jean Stapleton. Jean Stapleton. She was amazing.
2: Oh my God.
0: And of course, Carol O'Connor is Archie. Who else you got?
2: My mother isn't watching. Missy. Missy.
0: Don't worry, I'm sure she isn't.
2: Missy from Charlottesville, Virginia.
0: Missy, what's
3: Boy,
0: your question?
3: How do I follow that? Hi there,
0: pretty
3: Chris.
0: Easily.
3: Chris, my question regarding Graham Plattner. In 2023, Donald Trump was found liable for sexually abusing E. Jean Carroll. She was awarded $5 million in a judgment. So if Graham Plattner continues his campaign, what are Republicans going to say about him?
0: They will say that Democrats suck and pick bad people because you're not MAGA, okay? MAGA is an angry populist movement that cares more about what it believes is wrong than what is right about their candidates. And that's why they excused all of Trump's flaws in a way that the left will not with their own candidates. Now, look, this is getting dicey. Because the Democrats wanted his populist movement that Plattner has tapped into, a la what Trump did. And now they may lose the Senate seat by going bad on Plattner. And, you know, his statement was a little equivocal. But look, either you stand for something or you fall for anything. And the Democrats to this point have said that they're better than MAGA. That they believe in standards. They believe that you can have people with the right policies who are the right people as well. We'll see how this plays out. But remember, you're not MAGA. They forgive Trump everything. He is the true Teflon Don. I don't think you're going to see that on the left. Next.
2: Hey, last one to Bob in Ohio.
0: Bob's your uncle. What's your question?
4: Yeah, I'm curious. You constantly talk about how you put guests on from both sides of the aisle, but your bias is off the Richter scale on this channel against Trump. Are you ever going to say anything nice about this guy?
0: I like the Trump accounts.
4: Did Ukraine is doing better under Trump or Biden? Do you think behind the scenes he may be doing something that we're not hearing about?
0: That we're not hearing about? I doubt it.
4: Right.
0: It's possible, but you people said the same thing about Iran. How's that working out? He has been an unmitigated thorn in the side of Zelensky. He kept him from getting the funding he needed. He kept him from getting the weapons he needed. He played as if Putin was the better guy of the two, greatly hurt Zelensky's credibility at that time, embarrassed him at the White House. So look, let me give you a little introduction to politics, Bob, not to condescend. But I'm not here to pat people on the back, okay? I'm here to test power. That's the job. We'll be right back.
5: When Johnny called a comedian to the couch, it was a big deal.
6: 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That's funny.
5: When Johnny calls you to your couch,
6: just relax. 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
5: For 90 minutes.
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8: 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I'm Blake Berman, host of The Hill on News Nation. Team USA with a full squad for its World Cup match with Belgium, but the decision coming after the U.S. government got involved, including President Trump placing a phone call to the head of FIFA. But it's not unprecedented for U.S. presidents to try to shape sports. For example, President Teddy Roosevelt.

0: Roosevelt urged college football to clean up its act in response to numerous deaths and serious injuries that were happening on the field. That led to the formation of the NCAA. President Jimmy Carter initiated a boycott of the 1980 Summer Olympics in Moscow in protest of the Soviet Union's invasion of Afghanistan. President Bill Clinton also got involved with trying to end the strike in Major League Baseball after the World Series was canceled in 1994. President Trump saying in this case, all he did was ask for a review of the controversial play in question. I'm Blake Berman, and this is the News Nation Political Minute.
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21: Oof. They say, may you live in interesting times, but they never say what kind of interesting. I think the biggest frustration of being in this business is that there's so much potential in this country, especially with the advent of AI. And we're not even talking about the right solutions, even the accounts. You know, they're a good idea as a Band-Aid, but there's such structural issues. Will we talk about it? We will hear. Leland Vittert starts right now.
8: Best days of America are ahead of us.
21: I hope so.
8: Really? You don't believe it?

0: I can't believe what I can't prove, but I hope I have faith.
1: Got it.
0: That's why I do the job. I see journalism as an act of faith in the future.
1: Well, there we go. And you perform it faithfully. Chris, good to see you. Friends, welcome to the program. There is an old saying, lay down with dogs, wake up with fleas. Well, now the left is learning the consequences of going to bed with a guy with a Nazi tattoo and an internet history that would make Anthony Weiner blush. We begin with our Why It Matters segment tonight. This was so predictable. Democrats supported a guy with a Nazi tattoo, and now they are trying to figure out how to walk away from a guy, a Senate candidate, accused of rape. It serves them right, and this actually might all work out pretty well for Democrats. We'll explain why. That shows how terrible American politics are. Remember, elected Democrats got behind Planter with his Nazi tattoo and the accusations of beating women because they thought he could beat incumbent Susan Collins. Over and over we heard, beating Collins, winning the Senate, more important than how evil Graham Platner was. He had that outsider look. He was an oyster man. He had a populist message. Voters were excited, especially like HR women. Yeah. The Nazi tattoo, the accusations beating his girlfriend, the internet fantasies about rape, be damned, we heard. Democrats thought he could win, and that is all they cared about. But things have changed. Recent poll has Susan Collins in Maine up three on Planter, who had been in the lead for the past month. And then, shockingly today, the date is important. The dam broke. Politico reported on allegations of Platner raped a woman. Quote, a woman who dated Maine U.S. candidate Graham Platner says he forced her to have sex with him nearly 5 years ago, despite her repeated objections.
2: I remember specifically him, like, grabbing at my chest, and I, like, hit his hand, and I said, don't touch me. Here's a man who was drunk and who, by dictionary definition, raped me.
1: Now, the Maine Democratic Party is now calling on Platner to drop out. There are dozens of Democrats who supported him through everything. Big name, marquee Democrats who are now pulling their support. And I am positive, I am convinced that there is no coincidence here. Because Democrats have until July 13th, a week from right now, to replace Platner on the ballot. So this all happening today is no coincidence. Kicking Platner to the curb turns the race into a referendum not on Platner, but on Susan Collins and on Donald Trump. Susan Collins versus a generic, boring Democrat could be a winning formula. After all, Kamala Harris won Maine. Democrats' odds of winning the Maine Senate seat spiked on Polymarket with the Platner news. The voters of Maine spoke. Remember, there's 156,000 people voted for a guy with a Nazi tattoo. That was the Democratic primary. He won it overwhelmingly. Now establishment Democrats want to take it away from the voters because they think he might lose. Sounds like a familiar story from the 2024 election, right? Everybody was for Joe Biden until they thought he would lose. Biden even won the primaries. So what really happened to all that talk about democracy? It's an important question. Bring in the host of Batya Unger Sargon, former senior advisor of the Kamala Harris campaign, Mike Nellis. Normally it's ladies first, but Mike, I want to start with you on this. 4 years in the Middle East taught me not to believe in coincidences, okay? You have got a woman who is an avowed Democrat. You have the New York Times, who knew about these allegations for weeks, not months. The campaign knew about these allegations. Add to that this woman, who is the accuser, we have no reason not to believe her, has a very progressive lawyer who knew about these allegations for months. And a three-point lead by Susan Collins in the polls and 1 week until the dropout deadline, and this comes out. Coincidence?
3: I have no idea. I trust what she's saying, which is that she was hesitant to come forward, both because of the impact on her life, but also because she agrees with Graham Platner on a lot of his economic policies. But she's come forward now. I'm glad that she did, because I think this guy's a scumbag and he's got to go. I don't know what else you need from me there.
1: Okay, well, it's interesting you say that he's a scumbag and he's got to go, because I agree with you that he's a scumbag. I've been saying that for an awful long time. Here is a guy who might look familiar to you talking about that just a couple of weeks ago.
3: The average American's looking around going, everything's worse than it was right now. You mentioned Graham Platner at the beginning of this. I mean, Susan Collins has been in the Senate since 96. I was, 8 years old when she was in the Senate? You ask the average Mainer, is your life better off than

0: was 30 years ago? The answer is probably going to be no. So people are going to turn to things they don't understand. That's why they're willing to overlook his defects as a candidate. Plattner is not somebody who I think is a particularly good person. I still want him to win because I think Collins is a failed senator.
1: Why is that no longer true?
0: Well, I don't think what I said is incompatible with what I just said. I said he wasn't a good guy then. I say he's not a good guy now. I would prefer that a Democrat win this seat. And like now knowing that there's a credible accusation of him raping a woman. I mean, that's what it is. The accusation is that he broke into her house.
1: A Nazi tattoo wasn't enough.
0: Nazi tattoo is bad. And I've been on your show many times speaking out against the Nazi tattoo, amongst many other things. You've had me on the show many times to talk about it. But again, Susan Collins is a failed politician. She is a rubber stamp for Donald Trump. I want her gone. Right now, I think the best case scenario is for Plattner to drop out. That's it.
1: All right. So, I think the irony in all this is it might work out pretty well for Democrats. The plan might actually work.
2: I had not thought of that until you made that point, Leland, and now I can't stop thinking about it. I just keep thinking to myself, if only there had been a sign that Graham Plattner was capable of something like this. I mean, if only he had posted something to Reddit blaming women for being sexually assaulted, you know? If only he had gotten a Nazi tattoo, we might have been able to foresee this. If only another girlfriend had accused him of roughing her up. But it came out of nowhere. I mean, of course it didn't. There were signs everywhere. To me, I gotta say, Leland, like, I cannot believe the Nazi tattoo was not a deal breaker. And all of these people now who are demanding that he drop out, exactly what you said, Leland, because they know that he's gonna lose to Susan Collins and that's all they care about, they're gonna turn around and try to get the moral high ground back and act like we are the people who told Graham Plattner to drop out over sexual assault. And we cannot let them forget that no, they are the people who backed him when they knew that he had a Nazi tattoo.
1: Yeah, we have some of the sound of the people supporting him, by the way, with the Nazi tattoo. Take a listen.
3: If there was evidence of violence, I would not support him. If there was evidence of sexual assault, I'd have zero support for him.
4: I haven't followed these allegations closely, but what I have said is that violence against women in any way, shape, or form is unacceptable. It's a red line.
5: Where I draw the line is if there are any credible allegations of abuse or assault or domestic violence.
6: He denies it. She says something else. But what I do know is that there are people in the United States Senate right now who are not saints.
7: Of course, it concerns me. But I will also say what concerns me even at an even greater level is Susan Collins getting reelected.
8: I will always be concerned about domestic violence allegations, sexual assault allegations, but I'm also, we got a man in the White House that's a predator.
1: Mike, do you not worry at all for the Democratic Party that you have marquee Democrats, Elizabeth Warren, Ro Khanna, Hakeem Jeffries, the list goes on, of people who supported Graham Plattner through the Nazi tattoo, through beating his girlfriend, and now have to turn around and go, oh, gee, this was a bridge too far.
0: I mean, I don't think anybody looks particularly good here. Like, let's just be honest about that. I think it'd be easy to turn this into a tit for tat. I mean,
1: yeah, it doesn't
0: Donald Trump is in it. Donald Trump is an adjudicated rapist. Like, I could go in all of that. Like, it's all out there.
1: Not
0: but nobody
1: rapist,
0: has the high ground here. I'm sorry, what?
1: Not rapist. Go ahead.
0: Adjudicated sexual assault, whatever you want, however you want to describe it. But, like, well, I mean, he's not a good
1: human being
0: either.
1: The words matter. ABC News had to pay more than $10 million because the words matter. But go ahead.
0: All right. Well, if Donald Trump wants to sue me again, I'm sure that he can. But, like, it's just, look, nobody looks good here. The guy's got to go. It's a stain on the Democratic Party. It's a stain on American politics. I'm not going to pretend otherwise.
2: But can I ask you something, Mike? Like, some of us have been saying this for 6 months and then 5 months and then 4 months. And throughout all that time, you were still saying, I want him to win. And now you're saying he has to drop out. Is there a moment where you say, okay, how come they were all right and I was wrong? Like, is there a moment of reflection where the Democratic Party says, look, a lot of those people were right about this guy and we were wrong, and now we have to eat crow because they got it right?
0: I mean, you and I did an entire hour on your show about this, on your podcast, by where we talked about this. But, like, to me, this is a harm reduction question, all right? I think Susan Collins is a greater danger to the country because she rubber stamps Donald Trump's agenda, so I would prefer that she lose. Right now, Plattner's got to go because it's been we got a credible accusation of him putting his hands and raping a woman. That's what this is. But I never hear that level of contrition from other people who put their hands on women. Mike,
1: let's just be honest. The reason he has to go now is because it's a week until the deadline, and because of these accusations,
0: not for me.
1: Democrats think he's going to lose. It wasn't until it looked like he was going to lose.
0: Here's the thing. I actually think he could still win. There was a poll yesterday that still showed him ahead. So you showed the Fox News poll, but there was another one showing him ahead. I still think he can win. I don't want him in the United States Senate having heard this. I don't.
1: Okay.
0: So,
1: okay.
0: I've been on your show probably a dozen times talking about this guy.
1: I got to get you guys on something else, though. And Baya, this is to you. The Democratic establishment isn't just losing now. They're quitting. In Michigan, Mallory McMorrow, who was the darling of the center and the sort of establishment slash consultant class of Democratic politics, created by Liz Smith, among others, as a Democratic candidate, had to drop out because Abdul al-Sayed was doing so well. The Democratic establishment thinks Haley Stevens is going to win. She's not. It's going to be a blowout for al-Sayed. The question is this. Is the swing voter now in Michigan and in Wisconsin going to accept an anti-Semite, terrorist-adjacent member of the Senate because they hate Donald Trump? Or is this going to be like 2022, where Republicans pick some awful people, Doug Mastriano, Herschel Walker, et cetera, and they lose very winnable seats because of it?
2: I'm not much of a prognosticator. I don't have enough testosterone. I know men love doing this, like predicting. I'm very bad at it. But I will say that is the question, Leland. Will the normie voter in Michigan, a swing voter, a person who, you know, holds their convictions tightly, but is not affiliated necessarily with either party, be willing to take a chance on a guy who hates Israel, who makes Jewish people feel really uncomfortable and really unwelcome? Or will they say, look, I'm not a huge fan of Mike Rogers, but he's not as bad as this guy?
1: Okay. So the question then, and I'm going to give Mike the last word on this. Why isn't the same pressure on Graham Platner to drop out on people like Abdul al-Sayed, who are equally evil people?
0: I don't think there's an equalness to this. I mean, Graham Platner has been credibly accused of sexual assault here. Abdul al-Sayed has not. You're framing this.
1: No. You're right. You're absolutely right. Abdul al-Sayed has only echoed the talking points of the people who committed the October 7th atrocities and raped and bludgeoned and killed their way through Israel and brought women into Gaza and then raped them daily. No, I mean, there's no comparison whatsoever.
0: I mean, what do you want from me? If you're just going to frame it that way, I mean, I got nothing for you. Like, you've already made up your mind.
1: Okay. Well, that I you know what?
2: I think it's deeply unfair framing. In Mike's defense, I gotta side with Mike on this, Leland.
1: Okay.
2: I don't think you can compare actually raping somebody to kind of wishing Israel didn't exist. Like, I find that to be a horrendous point of view, but it is not the same as actually committing an alleged rape.
1: That's fair.
0: I also dispute the fact that he said that, because that's not something that he said. And you're going to put me in a position to defend Abdul. But, like, it's just, I mean, it's silly and you're taking it too far.
1: Okay. Understandable position. Batya, Mike, thank you both very much. Appreciate you guys being here. Coming up next, Donald Trump is on his way to the NATO summit with the stage set for a legacy-defining foreign policy win. And it is not about Iran.
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1: President Trump lands in Turkey in a couple of hours for the NATO summit. He arrives with Vladimir Putin, of all people, on the ropes. Putin's war in Ukraine is turning into a disaster, and Trump says he can take advantage of that.
25: I think we're getting much closer than people realize, and President Putin wants it to end. I will tell you that very strongly. What a good call. And President Zelensky actually wants it to end now. And we're going to be going to NATO and we're going to be talking about it. And I think we're going to get it ended.
1: With us now, Brigadier General John Tykert, former Air Force combat pilot, former Assistant Deputy Undersecretary of the Air Force. Good to see you, sir.
26: Leland,
1: thank you.
26: Thanks for having me.
1: Putin's on the ropes, cornered cage fighter. What does he do?
26: Yeah, so he is unpredictable and he is desperate. And we're hearing a lot of the rumblings from good sources like the CIA that he might try to provoke to change the equation to his favor. And I think some of the things we can do to make sure that he does not do that is, number one, what we're doing, which is proactively, publicly telling people that he could do it. It has a deterrent effect. And I really hope the president, as much as he wants to have hard conversations at the NATO summit, does that behind closed doors and has a unified face to the public. And I think those are ways to deter whatever Putin may do in the future.
1: Okay, so the term that has come up a few times is false flag. In other words, that Vladimir Putin stages an attack on Russian soil and says, oh, no, no, this was NATO. I must respond. Here is the Polish deputy prime minister explaining that. Take a listen.
2: President Putin himself

0: 3 days ago that, ooh, if someone attacks Russian territory, we will respond. So it looks like he's planning another false flag operation, such as the ones that were preempted by American intelligence when they were able to say what the Russians were planning to do as a casus belli. That, I think, is a possibility.
1: Casus belli. It's an excuse. Putin is looking for an excuse or a rationale to change the equation.
2: What does that do when you say change the equation?
1: Yeah, I think that ultimately he's looking for something that internally will boost his popularity, doing something to respond to an attack on his territory, and whether that's Belarus or Kaliningrad or Russia proper, those are things that maybe could do something to give him the rationale to respond and boost a popularity that is waning quickly within Russia.
2: All right, so Trump is in front of NATO. For a long time, there had been this big riff about Donald Trump is selling out Ukraine and selling out NATO. And now it's Vladimir Putin who is on the ropes. It may not happen in public, but at least in private, should these same NATO leaders say, look, this is Trump's strategy working?
1: I don't know if it is explicitly what Trump has done, but the good news is he did not walk away from Ukraine. There were periods when we thought that he might. He stuck it out. He provided them intelligence. He's funneling weapons to them via NATO allies. And all of those things have kept Ukraine in the game. And their ferocity and their ingenuity is not just causing them to not lose, but they're actually turning the tide and winning right now. And Putin is indeed on the ropes.
2: Yeah, there's the video of all the drone strikes now by Ukraine into deeper Russia. So much of these NATO summits in the past has been about this 5% of spending, right? And Trump has said, look, you guys have been freeloading for 20 years. You haven't spent enough on defense. Now you must spend money on defense. There is, though, another issue, right, in which is this rotting inside of the culture of the UK and of France and of Belgium and of Spain and of the and other Western European countries. Does he need to address that?
1: Well, absolutely, because just because you spend money, whether it's 3% or 5%, does not mean that you're generating actual combat capability that can be helpful to the combined NATO cause. And I really think that Trump needs to have good conversations, especially with some of those that are lagging in their combat capability, so they can translate money spent into combat capability that is actually useful for the NATO cause.
2: So if this works out the way you're saying it will, right, that Putin is on the ropes, the false flag operation has been exposed, what are his other options if it's not suing for peace?
1: I think ultimately he needs to come to that conclusion. But otherwise, it is these types of subtle strikes, whether it is drone incursions or provocations or other things to see how NATO would respond. And I think he would hope, Putin would hope, that the United States sits on the sidelines and there is a wedge between the United States and the rest of NATO that could benefit him strategically in the long run.
2: General, thank you very much. Good to see you, sir.
1: Thanks, Leland.
2: Erica Kirk faced down her husband's alleged killer in court today. The defense, though, may still have one more card up its sleeve that nobody is talking about. That's next.
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17: When I start thinking to myself, maybe I do believe that Jesus Christ is the Son of God. Maybe I do believe in the core tenets of the Christian faith. A lot of the people who are encouraging me on that journey, my Uncle Dan, I talk about our friend Sam in the book, a lot of them were Catholic. And they took me to Catholic churches, and I felt at home there. And eventually I converted.
2: J.D. Vance talking about his faith journey in his book. Writing a book is almost a rite of passage for anyone as they begin a presidential campaign. First thing you do, lay out your values, your vision going forward. Vance's second book. J.D. Vance chose to make his opening statement for 2028 about finding faith, Catholicism more specifically. Maybe a brilliant political strategy. The Republican ticket made historic gains with Catholics in 2024. Especially if we consider just a few decades ago, a morally compromised Bill Clinton won a comfortable majority of Catholics. But that speaks to how the conservative political landscape itself is shifting. Trump now wins the conservative Catholics. Six of the nine Supreme Court justices are Catholic, almost all of the conservative wing. Not to mention more than a third of Trump's second-term cabinet, including potential 2028 challenger Marco Rubio. The church is also seeing a major resurgence among Gen Z, who are embracing the traditional values abandoned by many millennials. In the Reagan era, evangelical Christians came in and reshaped the Republican Party, the moral majority they called themselves. It's quite possible that American Catholics could do the same thing in the coming years. Monsignor Jim Lasante of Our Lady of the Lourdes in Massapequa Park, New York, host of the Personally Speaking podcast and TV show. It's good to see you, Monsignor. Thank you. When you live in D.C., you can become obsessed with narratives. And

0: in these sort of stories and say this is so significant, and it turns out it's not actually what's happening. So as you celebrate Mass every Sunday, are you seeing this change?
1: There's no doubt about it that the Catholic population, not just on Long Island and New York, but throughout the country, has certainly moved away from the Democratic Party, because in some ways they view the Democratic Party as having moved away from them. So many of my friends in the parish, for instance, who are registered Democrats, will say they're Governor Hugh Carey Democrats, or they're the early Kennedy Democrats, but they're not the Democrats of today, and they're put off by some of the issues that the Democratic Party promotes. And on the other hand, they look at some of the issues promoted by the Republicans, or what some people would call the MAGAs, and they say, I'm much more comfortable there, whether it's about immigration and border control, or whether it's about the right to life. And now in New York and many places where battling assisted suicide, there are so many issues in which the concerns of the Catholic Church and those promoted by the administration are somewhat similar. Now, I know there are people who would argue with me about that. They'd say, no, the administration is so tough, for instance, on the border. But the Catholic Catechism, as you and I have talked about before, Leland, is very clear that nations have the right to control their borders. What we're obligated to do is to be kind to those who are here, even if they're here illegally, and to treat them with dignity and respect.
0: How do we explain, though, Gen Zers, who naturally, as any youth is more idealistic and more optimistic, oftentimes more liberal? What is Gen Z seeing in the Catholic Church?
1: Well, you know, I think you touched on Vice President Vance. He was on Long Island last week, and I read the book Communion. Here's a man comes into the power position in his early 30s and is searching for God. I think for many, many young people today, they are saying everything I've been promised that would give my life meaning has not given my life meaning. And maybe there is a deeper spiritual reality I should explore. And, you know, we are a 2,000-year-old church, and we have a lot to say, and I hope a lot of it is based on not just biblical wisdom, but a tradition that's rich and can give people a sense of what's important, whether it's being sensitive to the poor or respecting human life. There are so many things out there that cheapen life, and they're looking for some meaning. I think the church provides that. That's why I think many young people coming back to the church where I'm pastor here at Our Lady of Lourdes.
0: Many of young folks. Chris Steierwald on Saturday night, July 4th, said one of the most significant things I think I've heard in a long time. He said that July 4th, 1776, the laying out, the declaration of what makes America exceptional, is the single most significant moment in human history since the birth of Christ. And you rightly point out that there is the leader of the Catholic Church, then there is the leader of the American government. And J.D. Vance spoke to how to balance those two things. Take a listen.
2: I do think that some of the things that have come out of the Vatican on the immigration question in particular have been troubling, and ultimately I disagree with it. But I actually like this interplay, Laura, between the Pope, between Christian clergy, and between the administration. We don't always have to agree on these issues, but I think the fact that we're actually having the right conversations, that we're pushing back when we disagree about, you know, how they're applying a pragmatic principle of immigration policy.
0: There was a time, right, that everybody worried that John Kennedy was going to answer to the Pope. Is it important for our leaders, president, vice president, senators, whatever it is, to have some deep faith outside of just the declaration?
1: I have to tell you that I've never met anyone who is hurt by having a deep and abiding faith. And I think that J.D. Vance and Marco Rubio are evidence that they are profoundly deep thinkers who are asking questions, and they're allowed to ask. You know, the Catholic Church on all these issues we've touched on, Leland, is not saying you must believe this or else you can't be a Catholic. There's lots of room for dialogue. Mm-hmm. And in the church, we have people who would call themselves extreme left and extreme right. The greatness of the very meaning of the word Catholic is universal. Everybody's invited. Everybody's part of the family.
0: Well, and there is few people who are a better ambassador for those teachings than you, Monsignor Jim LaSante. It's good to see you, sir. Thank you.
1: Thank you, Lili. God bless.
0: Yeah. God bless. For the first time, the world is seeing key evidence that prosecutors plan to use in the trial against Tyler Robinson. That is the accused assassin of conservative activist Charlie Kirk. This is a video from court today in Utah, where we are getting testimony from police officers on the scene.
3: I heard a gunshot.
4: Okay. And can you describe you described Mr. Kirk's reaction? Was that simultaneous to hearing the the gunshot?
3: Yes, it was.
4: When he fell to the left?
3: Yes.
4: Did you see the reaction from the crowd?
3: Yes.
4: What was that?
3: Everybody kind of got up. They all said, a lot of people were screaming, standing up, and starting to run in all different directions.
0: Kirk's parents and widow were also in the courtroom. Prosecutors made the case for why the case should go to trial, and also, potentially, it could be a death penalty trial. Robinson has not entered a plea to the slew of charges he faces, nor has his attorneys made any statements about their case strategy. If convicted, though, death penalty is on the table. Famed criminal defense attorney Dan Cogdell is with us. What do you make, Dan, of the defense attorney playing so coy, yet trying to delay so much?
5: Well, look, this is a preliminary hearing, Leland, and you don't have to be the amazing Kreskin to figure out at the end of the day, Judge Graff is going to find probable cause. That's the standard here. It's not proof beyond a reasonable doubt. Most defense lawyers, including myself, if you're in a situation like this, you're going to use this as discovery. You're not going to put on your defense. You're going to try to find out what the offense is. So I think that's what's happening here.
0: Okay, and we have a little bit of that conversation, as you predicted.
3: I looked down and saw an empty pistol holder that was sitting just on top of the grass. And at that moment, things had died down just a split second. I realized that the shot I heard was more of a rifle shot and not a pistol shot.
6: Does the doctor relate cause and manner of death?
7: He does, yes.
6: Okay, and in that report, what is the stated cause of death?
7: It was stated as a murder.
6: And manner of death?
7: It was a gunshot wound to the neck.
8: I object. It's not stated as a murder. I believe it's stated as a homicide, which is an important distinction.
0: Tomato, tomato, or something more meaningful?
5: Oh, I don't think. In this context, I think that's six of one, half dozen of the other, for sure.
0: What is the strategy for the defense if, as you point out, it sure seems as though there is a mountain of evidence here that Tyler Robinson is the gunman? What is the strategy to try to keep him alive?
5: Well, at the end of the day, they should be preparing for the real fight in this case, which is whether or not the death penalty is appropriate. And in Utah, they have to have not only a aggravated murder, but you have to have specific aggravating factors proven beyond reasonable doubt. So if I am the defense lawyer in this case, I'm not going to be worried about, you know, probable cause. The judge is going to find it. I may not even be that worried about guilt or innocence. I'm going to be focusing on trying to either A, get the death penalty taken off the table, or B, prepare for that in the eventual trial.
0: How does this negotiation happen, if it does, with the prosecutor of a plea deal? Okay, we're not going to put Erica Kirk through a trial. We're not going to put Charlie Kirk's parents through a trial in return for taking the death penalty off the table.
5: I mean, it's certainly a possibility. Leland, I've had that in cases here in Texas where the death penalty was on the table and the family of the victims didn't want to go through a trial, and in exchange for that, they agreed to waive the death penalty and proceed on.
0: How do those conversations work?
5: So, well, it's they're, you know, they're heart wrenching, troublesome conversations. At the end of the day, a prosecutor's job is to see that justice is done, and if the victim's family doesn't warrant or doesn't want the death penalty to apply, they're going to take that into strong consideration. But those are heartbreaking conversations to have. As you probably realize, or most folks do, Erica Kirk has already publicly forgiven Tyler Robinson. I think that's certainly going to help in those discussions. But, you know, we'll have to wait and see.
0: Okay. Erica Kirk, since you brought her up, Charlie was a beloved husband, son, brother, friend, and father. Every court proceeding serves as a painful reminder of his death and the loss that has irrevocably impacted our lives and the lives of his children. As a defense attorney, when you read that, what do you think?
5: You know, your heart goes, look, despite what some people might think, even defense lawyers are human. I mean, my heart goes out to the Kirk family and to everybody that was impacted by this. So, you know, it's your job to raise a reasonable doubt and to zealously advocate for your client, but you're still human at the end of the day, and you read that and it breaks your heart.
0: Yeah, I'm thinking of it. If you look at it and see, is there an opening here to make that offer, make that deal, or not? But more importantly, Erica Kirk made a point. She said she pushed for what people would call full transparency during this trial. out of this probable cause hearing, how much of the evidence of Tyler Robinson's actions, but more importantly, was anyone else involved? What is the evidence of who we talked to, on and on? How much of that stuff are we going to get?
5: You know, that is the chess game that's in play, Leland. The prosecution recognizes that this is a strong case. They also recognize that all they have to put on is, again, evidence to establish probable cause. And the defense, at the same time, they're not going to put on anything. If I'm the defense lawyer, I'm going to cross examine. I'm going to find out what I can find out, but I'm not going to show any of my cards at this. So again, it's the information and discovery obtaining.
0: When you say it's a game of chess, you're saying that as a prosecutor, you don't want to show any more of the evidence than you have to?
5: 100%. All you have to put on is evidence that convinces Judge Graff that there is probable cause to proceed to trial. And you would put on that much evidence and nothing more.
0: Okay. And the reason for that is what?
5: Well, you don't have to. Why educate the enemy? I mean, Nick Saban didn't hold press conferences on Friday to tell the other teams what the game was going to be played on Saturday. So you want to keep your case as a prosecutor as close to your vest as humanly possible, particularly in a case like this.
0: And that doesn't have to get turned over even in a death penalty case ahead of time.
5: No, you're going to get full discovery in a death penalty case. I'm certain. But again, reading an offense report, reading a witness report, reading a ballistic report, whatever, that's one thing. But cross-examining the author of that report and cross-examining witnesses, that's a different animal altogether.
0: All right, Dan, thank you very much. Appreciate it. Obviously, this continues in Utah. Our Brian Enten's out there. First wrote about this in War Notes, your chance for an inside look at the show every day. It is free at warnotes.com to subscribe. I'll see you on social media at Leland Vittert. A divided nation has many Americans packing up and leaving their homes. We'll show you where they're going and how that will change America for everybody next.
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9: Clear the blue state model economically. I'm not talking about socially or culturally, but economically it doesn't work. So more people are going from blue to red, and they're blue are doubling down on that. They don't want to make those changes.
2: A very thoughtful Victor Davis Hanson on why Americans are voting with their feet, and the political fallout is going to be permanent. A brutal new 2030 census forecast reveals that the left's economic failure is costing them political power. Democrats are on track to lose 15 electoral college votes, shifting a massive block of congressional seats from dying blue states to booming red ones. Working class families are fleeing California's overregulated nightmare for the pro-growth reality of Texas. It's obvious, the numbers don't lie. Yet the left refuses to get the message. They are doubling down on the exact policies causing the exodus, meaning the old Democratic blue wall of Wisconsin, Pennsylvania, and Michigan may not even be enough to save them. Joining us now, pollster, communication strategist Frank Luntz. Frank, good to see you. Thank you. I read this as a rejection by traditionalist value Americans against effectively socialist progressive policies, and there is a, call it what you will, moral majority in America.
10: Well, it's more than just a moral majority. It's an economic majority. It's a national security majority. That when voters decide that they can find a better life in some other place and they move there and they do so in such big numbers, it's a wake-up call. When California continues to lose the upper middle class and the wealthy, when Florida continues to gain, Texas continues to gain, yes, there's going to be a significant shift. And yes, it does matter for our political outcomes in 2026 and 2028.
2: Okay, so the redrawing of the map doesn't happen until 2030, right? We're sort of 6 years into this. What if this actually happens, though? What does this mean going forward if you shift 15 seats into red states?
10: Well, the same thing happened in the last election where more people moved to red states than blue states, which means more electoral college votes end up with Republican-leaning states, and it becomes more and more difficult for Democrats to capture a majority. It's very simple. It's just math, and that math really does matter.
2: Yeah, well, yeah, and you think about it, 391,000 people net moved in to Texas. Companies leaving blue states for red ones, Palantir, Exxon, Public Storage, Yamaha Motor, SpaceX, Tesla, Chevron, Oracle. Do

0: impact, not just from a political impact. And in the end, if a state insists on regulating too much, taxing too much, litigating too much, companies are going to leave, and that's exactly what's been happening over the last decade and even longer.
1: A big part of this also is the patriotism question, right? And we just went through July 4th and we saw this massive drop in Democrats who were proud to be Americans compared to Republicans, 60-70 point spread between those two. I know you teach at West Point, and you had a focus group with cadets about what they are defending, their patriotism. Here's part of that on the Constitution. Take a listen.
2: What does the Constitution mean to you?
3: I believe the Constitution's the most incredible document ever written by mankind. And, you know, it's why I wear this uniform, is to fight and serve to protect it.
4: The Constitution represents the values with this country, and I'm of the firm believer that we're living in the most blessed nation and the most blessed institution with the best people around us to our left and our right. And so the opportunity to get to protect and swear an oath to the Constitution means that I get to wake up every day knowing what I'm serving for and the values with it, and not any singular person or entity.
5: The Constitution represents the greatest compromises that any group of intellectual people have ever made to come together and to form something more perfect than themselves.
1: Tie together, Frank, this huge drop in patriotism among the Democrats in America, and that's half the country, a little less maybe, of Democrats, compared to this rise of patriotism and an increase in applications to West Point and interest in the U.S. military.
0: Well, I'm not going to be partisan or political because they can't. And the fact is, it's not just about the cadets. It's about the system that West Point teaches. You have to take a class on the Constitution. They insist on excellence in intellectual endeavors. They insist on excellence in your physical well-being, excellence in training, and the thing that I care about the most, excellence in character development. And these are all things that are prerequisites at West Point. They matter, they deliver, and they've been doing so now for over 200 years.
1: True. One more clip from your focus group. Take a listen.
6: The coolest thing I've done, the most meaningful thing I've done, was be a Beast Squad leader. Because when I left those gates out here, I was a fundamentally different person than when I returned. Because when I returned, I recognized I had 9 individuals that not only had 18 parents who just gave me their whole world, but also you, sir, in the academy who just entrusted me as 20-year-old with the next succession of the long gray line. And obviously, that ruined every other job I'll ever have.
1: All right, so Frank, tie together in 30 seconds nationally where you see this drop-off in patriotism among one political group and another political group becoming far more patriotic.
0: What is awesome about this is that there is still a place that you can go, that you can send your children, that are absolutely dedicated to the values of the Constitution and committed to being a strong, safe, successful country. At West Point, the whole system is designed. So 4,400 cadets go in, they come out, the greatest Americans you're ever going to meet, and it's the system that works, and I'm so darn proud to be part of it.
1: Well, and they have been lucky to have you, Frank. Thank you very much. Good to see you. One thing for tomorrow when we come back.
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12: Welcome back. The wrong kind of fireworks lighting up over the July 4th holiday weekend. This is how teens in Raleigh, North Carolina, 8,000 of them celebrated July 4th. 9 people injured in shootings, dozens of others arrested. Well, can't say we didn't think this was going to happen.
13: Well, to her credit, the D.C. Mayor Bowser, you know, put out curfews for this kind of thing in D.C. for the 4th of July. There were very few incidences, so I'm glad that
12: the point is there's something that works.
13: Exactly. Consequences, I think, is what we're talking about, right? Consequences for action.
12: Old fashioned.
13: Well, hopefully those who were injured are okay. Good to see you, Leland. See you tomorrow.
12: Have a great show.
13: Hello and welcome to Katie Pavlich Tonight. Well, breaking right now, President Trump is on his way to the NATO summit in Turkey, and defense spending is at the very top of his agenda for the two-day trip. And the administration says there will be billions of dollars in arms deals announced on the sidelines. We'll keep you an eye on the summit and bring you any major updates as we get them. But first, a major story to get to here at home. Maine Senate candidate Graham Platner's scandal-ridden campaign is in a free fall tonight after Politico published an accuser's claim that DSA-backed candidate entered her home uninvited in 2021 while deeply intoxicated and forced himself on her.

0: while she repeatedly told him to stop. As with previous accusations, Plattner denies this one, but he says he's now considering the, quote, political reality that his campaign is most likely over. Here's what he said.
1: Any accusation of non-consensual behavior is categorically false, regardless of the inaccuracy of the reporting, but mindful of the political reality it will inflict. We are taking the time to reflect on the best path forward.
0: It seems his fate has already been sealed. Maine's Democratic Party is calling on Plattner to withdraw as their nominee. And as you can see here, a growing number of Democrats in Congress are doing the same and rescinding their once glowing endorsements. Conveniently, they're doing this before the July 13 deadline for Plattner to quit and allow Democrats to replace him. Most notably among those who made their stance known is Ro Khanna, Senate Democratic leader Chuck Schumer, and Senator Kirsten Gillibrand, and Senate Majority PAC spokesperson Lauren French put out damning statements on his candidacy. Joining us now to discuss this, the host of the Andrew Klavan Show on The Daily Wire, Andrew Klavan. Great to see you, Andrew. So this was, I guess, the final thing that they thought was just not appropriate for him to move forward. I mean, two things can be true at once. This accusation can be true, and the interview that she did on CNN earlier tonight shows that she knew him, that she went into detail about what he did to her. But it can also be true that the Democrats are panicking about his poll numbers and not being able to beat Susan Collins in the Senate race in November.
2: Yeah, the amazing thing is that he got this far with all the baggage he's carrying, the Nazi tattoo, other accusations of roughing up women. This one is very explicit, and it comes from a fellow liberal, so it has a little bit more credence on the left. His other main accuser was a conservative. But it's kind of amazing. I mean, here's a guy with a Nazi tattoo on his chest, and people were supporting him against Collins, one of the most moderate Republicans in the Senate. I mean, a very, very middle of the road candidate, as if she somehow was a dragon who needed to be slain. I think this tells you that there is not just a political civil war going in the Democrat Party, but there's a spiritual problem in the Democrat Party. There is a sense of hatred of the country, a sense of attaching socialism to jihadism, of anti-Semitism. There's something deeply wrong with the Democrat Party and with the people who are the motivating forces in the Democrat Party.
0: Do you think they're going to be able to get away with this? I mean, they're basically saying now that Plattner has to drop out because they want to replace him with a more digestible candidate in Maine to go against Susan Collins, who, as you mentioned, is one of the most moderate Republicans in the entire U.S. Senate. Do you think that, you know, turning around now after demanding everybody accept the Nazi tattoo, accept the accusations of physical abuse against conservative women, accept his lies about his background and being, you know, working class, do you really think they can just change their opinion now, like Ro Khanna, and say, okay, he met the red line, let's try to get someone in new before the deadline?
2: It's a 50-50 chance, because they could come up with a better candidate. Hard to imagine they're coming up with a worse candidate. And, you know, there's the other side of that is it's very late in the day. They've still got 4 months before election comes, and that's a lot of time in politics. So I would not count them out at all. I would not count out any of these radical candidates. I would not be complacent about this a little bit. Collins is a great campaigner. She has been counted out a million times, and she keeps coming back. So I'm not terribly worried, but I look at this movement in the Democrat Party, and I think people who are being complacent about it, shrugging it off as simply a phenomenon that takes place in blue states, are wrong.
0: I agree. I completely agree with you. But I want to move to a couple of different races, but just to wrap up the Plattner conversation, you know, Democrats for years have claimed that they respect democracy, that it's very important that we defend it, and yet we keep seeing over and over again when it's inconvenient that they have a candidate who the majority of Democrats in Maine voted for in the primary. He won over 70% in that primary. Now all of a sudden they demand that he drop out rather than allowing the voters to make their decisions, no matter how horrible his background may be, and it is horrible. They now want to be engaged in changing the candidate at the very last minute.
2: Yeah, there's nothing that the Democrats support that they won't ditch in the search for power. I mean, they don't support free speech. They talk about democracy all the time, but when it turns against them, they don't support that. You know, if the Supreme Court turns against them, they want to pack the court. They will get rid of any tradition, any right, anything that stands in their way. And this is just one more example of that.
0: So So let's talk about Michigan, of course, the Senate race there. There's another DSA versus Democratic establishment battle happening there in the U.S. primary, the primary for

0: The Senate next month. The third place candidate, Mallory McMorrow, dropped out over the weekend, which put state representative and Schumer-backed Haley Stevens against DSA-backed Abdul El-Sayed. As you talked about, and I agree, you know, this is something that is people say, well, Republicans want to run against the communists and the socialists and the DSA-backed candidates. But do they really? And what do you make of the Democrats in Michigan having to basically consolidate against the DSA candidate who's doing very well in the polling?
1: Yeah, it's still going to be a close race. And that's assuming that all of her voters, when she leaves, go over to the moderate candidate, which is not actually a sure deal at all. So, yeah, I think, look, I think Republicans are right. They do have a better chance about against these radical candidates. But I still think at the same time, this is a real movement that's coming. And it's not based on what's going to happen in the midterms. It's based on getting AOC into the White House in the next presidential election. And I think that they have a strong chance of doing that if we don't come up with a strong candidate to oppose them.
0: Yeah, well, they're acting like an insurgency inside the Democratic Party. And based on what they've been saying publicly about the way they feel about America, people should be very worried if they're concerned about maintaining the foundational principles of this country. But speaking of that, I have to ask you about this. There's a young woman named Calla Walsh, and she was once profiled by the New York Times as a future Democratic leader after her work on lots of different campaigns for people like Elizabeth Warren and Ed Markey. But she is now living in Lebanon, and she just went to Iran to praise the Ayatollah, who has now been, you know, dead for months because of the United States and Israel. She went to his funeral. Take a listen to what she said.
2: He was a leader to all people of the world who struggle against imperialism, against arrogance, against Zionism, against genocide. To me, he was the greatest anti-imperialist leader to have lived during my lifetime.
0: What is going on, Andrew?
1: Yeah.
0: I mean, this is crazy.
1: Katie, I'm serious about this. This is an actual spiritual movement. If you wonder why the people who are supposedly for gay rights are supporting people who would murder gays according to the Quran, according to their own laws, if you're talking about people who supposedly believe in feminism, who are now suddenly wearing scarves, headscarves, and imitating women who have been oppressed more than any other women on earth, you have to ask yourself, why? How do these two things come together, these two apparently contradictory things come together? And I think when Zora Mamdani, a true villain, I mean, one of the true villains in American politics, I think when he says we've got to get rid of the cold individualism and embrace the warmth of collectivism, that's what a cult leader says. That's a spiritual offer that he's offering to people. And I think Republicans have to take a look at this really closely and make sure we're talking to the same thing, that same yearning of the heart to do something great and do something beautiful, which I think is what freedom is all about and what these people have forgotten.
0: You know, Andrew, it feels like this has just crept up on us, that the Mamdanis of the country are just now somehow getting into power. But you and I both know this has been in the works since the 1960s, 1970s. But are there some things that went wrong in the past 10 years to have women like Ms. Walsh decide that she's going to give up on America and move to places, all the places she could, to Iran, which, as you laid out, is one of the most oppressive places in the entire world a woman could possibly go, not to mention be sympathetic to and praiseworthy of? I mean, is there something specific with the younger generation that we're missing here?
1: Yeah, absolutely. I think some of the symptoms of what's going on are a sense of sickness with the emptiness of consumerist capitalism. Capitalism is the greatest economic system ever created, but it's only an economic system, and it doesn't fill the deep needs of people and their hearts, and the kind of emptiness of it, and this Ayn Rand garbage that the right has promulgated, which is anti-God, anti-every kind of good belief, and just puts all its faith in money, I think is really alienating. And the other important thing is feminism, which has just gone terribly wrong and has created an enmity between male and female that is really plaguing the young.
0: That's a good point. Well, Andrew Klavan, always great to see you. Thank you so much for joining us tonight.
1: Thanks, Katie. It's good to see you.
0: You too. Well, today was a difficult day for many soccer fans. Not only was Cristiano Ronaldo left in tears after his World Cup dreams were cut short by Spain, but Team USA just suffered a 4-1 defeat to Belgium. But before that game even kicked off, our team was subjected to plenty of outrage. FIFA made an extremely rare call to lift a one-game red card suspension on our star player, Flo Blagón. Belgium tried to appeal that decision, but FIFA denied it. And then adding to the controversy, President Trump said he personally reached out to FIFA's president and asked him to review the suspension.
3: All I did, I asked for a review because I didn't think it was a foul. And after reviewing it, I think they said, look, this game would have a big mark on it. If we lost, if we won, no matter what happened, you have to let them use their best players. And the game tonight's going to be amazing. And we're going to have a full team. And Belgium's going to have a full team. And you know what? If they beat us, then they can be really proud.
0: Well, naturally, the left was furious that the president was looking out for their country's team. One Democratic congressman who co-chairs the World Cup caucus posted he won't be cheering for FIFA's capitulation to power. And former Congressman Adam Kinzinger posted, even FIFA is engaged in the Trump crime family corruption. If USA wins the cup, there will now be asking questions and there'll be an asterisk. So is this an example of FIFA being strong-armed by President Trump? According to their president, the answer is no. In a statement, he says, quote, FIFA's judicial bodies are independent. They operate autonomously. Their independence is essential to the credibility and integrity of football, and this must always be respected. So joining us now is John Ziegler, host of the Death of Journalism podcast and conservative commentator, and Ryan Gorman, iHeartRadio talk show host. Ryan, let's get to the results now that USA is now out of the World Cup, but they had such a great run, and I still think that we can be very proud of our team.
4: Oh, yeah. Absolutely. It was a tough match. And, you know, I got to be honest, I wonder how all of this, what we're about to talk about with the red card controversy, I wonder how this might have impacted the match tonight, because it certainly seemed like Belgium was a little extra fired up. And, you know, these players, they're human. And the American team, they've been dealing with a lot of big headlines, big controversy over the past 24 hours. So you just wonder if that played a bit of a role. But it was good to see that both teams were out there full strength. And look, you got to hand it to Belgium. The better team won.
0: So, John, you know, the controversy is that the president shouldn't have called. They certainly shouldn't have listened to him by saying that the suspension should have been lifted for this particular game. Many people have said this was crossing a red line and destroys the integrity of the game. But there's a lot of other great arguments to be made on the other side about the way that FIFA and the referees have been putting the U.S. at a disadvantage in these games by a number of these unfair, clearly, calls that they've made.
5: Well, from a soccer perspective, I found it kind of amazing that the United States prepared for this game thinking that they would be without their best goal scorer, and they ended up playing the game effectively without a goalkeeper. So that was the biggest problem for the United States. As far as Trump's involvement in this whole thing, look, I have a big problem with the way that Donald Trump handled this. And it's not because he was ill-intentioned. This is quintessential Donald Trump. He had a decent point. He was well-intentioned. He got what he thought done. He got done what he thought was a great thing for the United States. But this is a terrible precedent. This is going against principle. There are unintended consequences here. As your other guest just implied, we might have lost the game, at least in part, because of this controversy. And let's be clear why it's wrong for Trump in particular. He's the president of the United States, the most powerful nation in the world, and the host of the World Cup. That means he has tremendous leverage over FIFA. This is not a normal world leader making this request, and that's why it was inappropriate. And by the way, if he had done this, keep it under wraps. Don't take credit for it so you make a massive issue out of it.
0: Maybe he could have taken credit for it if we won the game tonight, but unfortunately we didn't. Ryan, you know, speaking of the controversy surrounding FIFA and the referee who gave out this specific red card was previously investigated in Brazil as part of a match-fixing and sports betting inquiry. He was found not guilty of wrongdoing, but, I mean, why is someone with a questionable history like that even making calls in a place like the World Cup with these very important games?
4: Because this is FIFA.
0: Well, there you go.
4: That simple. And look, Trump, if he wanted to operate in a way that FIFA understands, he could have just handed them a big bag of cash to get this red card suspended. He didn't do that. He called them up. He asked them, what is going on? We were all thinking the same thing. It was a horrible call. I don't fault the president. In fact, I said on my radio show this morning, I think this might be one of the president's most finest moments in the White House up to this point. He got our star player back in the match for tonight's game. Unfortunately, it didn't go so well for Team USA. But look, what FIFA did with the original call, it was the wrong call.

0: They corrected it, and you got to see both teams at full strength on the field, and that's where they left it during the match tonight, and that's how it should have been.
1: Yeah, so John, I mean, the president joked today about he knew that the U.S. may not win, but he just wanted to make sure he was standing up for his team. And FIFA said the decision was made by an independent board and that all the U.S. did, including the president, was give additional evidence to withdraw that red card suspension.
2: It was just a coincidence, Katie, that the most powerful man in the world and the leader of the nation hosting the World Cup just happened to make that plea, and they made this unprecedented decision. But let's be cautious here. Are we sure that the United States is really out of the World Cup? I mean, what's to prevent Donald Trump from making another appeal? He could say, look, the television ratings of the quarterfinals are going to be way better if the United States is in there. This is The Apprentice. It's a reality TV show. And maybe FIFA, as corrupt as they are, is going to say, you know what? Sorry, Belgium, you're not as good for ratings as the United States. We're going to have another unprecedented appeal, and the United States moves on to the quarterfinals.
0: Win a third
2: Unfortunately,
0: term
2: that's the
0: that.
2: Precedent I mean, that Donald Trump has set now.
1: Well, the president is on his way to Turkey for NATO and to ask them to pay more money. So he's gone from FIFA to negotiating with NATO. I think he's busy and on to the next thing. But John Ziegler and Ryan Gorman, thank you for discussing the scandal with us. And good job, USA, even if we didn't make it to the end. Great to see you guys.
0: Thank you.
2: Thanks, Katie.
1: Well, coming up, Brian Enten and Turning Point USA spokesperson Andrew Colvett join us live to discuss today's hearing in the Charlie Kirk assassination case, including new evidence and reports that the accused assassin was seen laughing with his attorney. Plus, the United States is aiding Venezuela in the wake of disastrous earthquakes, and now there are major fears that Los Angeles could be next. A leading expert answers our questions. Don't go anywhere.
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3: Today was an emotionally charged day for the family of Charlie Kirk, who came face to face with his alleged killer, Tyler Robinson, for the very first time. The prosecution gets the next 5 days to lay out the evidence against Robinson and

0: sides of the attorneys.
1: Yeah, I mean, look, you mentioned it. It was just a kind of a cringy, awful moment before hearing started. You had Tyler Robinson sitting there, and he was laughing with his attorney, and Erica Kirk was right there in the front row, and it obviously just felt insensitive. It's her first time here in the courthouse, and that was just not a good moment. The whole thing was emotionally charged. You had Erica right there in the front. She was joined by Charlie's parents, and then also Don Jr., President Trump's son, and his wife were all in the front row. You have to imagine what this was like for them. I mean, very, very close to Tyler Robinson. Tyler Robinson's parents were also in the courtroom. And there were several times throughout the day, Katie, that Erica became visibly upset and crying when they were describing in detail what happened to Charlie, you know, every little, you know, moment. And she had to get up and leave, which was totally understandable, sort of take a moment outside, and then she would come back inside.
0: So, Andrew, this has been a really difficult time for you and everybody who knew Charlie. Have you talked to Erica in the lead-up to having to face Tyler Robinson today?
2: Yeah, I have. I haven't talked to her today, but yet we talked before, and my heart went out to her. I told her that I felt awful for her that she had to be in the courtroom in that circumstance. I mean, I could only imagine it was excruciating for her, for Kathy and Rob, Charlie's parents, the extended family. And I'll just tell you, Katie, around here at the office, you know, everybody was in a bad mood. You know, it felt like we were all being thrust back in and having to relive those moments again and think about that terrible day again. And so I just can't imagine what it would be like for Erica having to be in that courtroom. I'm so grateful that, you know, Graham Allen and Brandon Tatum and Jack and Don were all there by her side supporting her. She had obviously millions of people around the country supporting her too, but I know it was excruciating.
0: Yeah, absolutely. Brian, speaking of the details that we're hearing about, you know, today the judge, there was new evidence presented from Turning Point. The 4K video of what happened to Charlie was presented to the court. But the judge had some rules about what the media and the public could see through media reporting. Can you tell us about what that was and why that was set up that way?
1: Yeah, it was kind of an unusual situation I haven't seen before, where they were playing the videos in court, and some of the videos, it seemed, were videos that we've seen before, the ones that came out on social media. But then there was the Turning Point USA 4K video that pretty much no one has seen, and they would only show it on a monitor that the judge could see. So even if you were in the courtroom, no one could see the video except for the judge and the lawyers. And so it was emotional because everyone was sitting there watching the judge watch these videos. And I'm assuming it was the first time he was seeing some of them, at least based on his reactions. And he became visibly stunned at one point when he was watching the Turning Point USA video. You could see it in his face, like his face just turned for a second. I'm assuming that was the moment that Charlie was shot.
0: Mm-hmm. Yeah, he was physically moved back by what he was seeing. Andrew, as this process moves forward, there's a lot that the public is learning about the briefings that did or did not occur that day. There was a law enforcement officer today who testified that there wasn't a briefing with local officials and police agency ahead of the event that Charlie was speaking at. You previously said that Charlie's security team had no jurisdiction or monitoring of the rooftop that Robinson was on. Do you think that could have prevented this horrific situation from occurring if there had been more communication from the local police?
2: You know, I think there's a bunch of questions like that, Katie, that I sort of wonder if I'll ever get answers to. You know, I saw the same part of the officer's testimony where he said he got there and there were already people throwing things or whatever from the rooftop, so he had to run out there and kind of deal with that. You know, I don't know. What it could have, should have, I suppose, on a thousand different things, right? And I try not to get myself stuck in that line of thinking because, you know, you just never stop. It's an endless circle. But,
0: yeah.
2: I mean, I thought there was some really other powerful pieces of evidence that were presented. The fact that, you know, they have on video, apparently, four different times that Tyler Robinson was on campus that day. I thought that was a really important moment that was new information, right? Two times before, one during, and then one

0: time he visited back to campus late that night on September 10th into the wee hours, apparently, of September 11th. That same officer that we were just talking about, you know, he kind of recounts how he heard the shot and that he clocked it as a rifle shot. And that's why he, you know, was started looking around for where that could have come from and ended up at the rooftop and saw the sniper's perch. So, I mean, I was hooked on a lot of those different pieces, and I thought it was very interesting about how the defense basically put up an objection to each new exhibit that was presented. You know, that's their strategy. There's a lot you could look into that. I won't get into it here with you, but yeah. There's a lot going on here, and I'm looking forward to the next few days. And I just want to say, I think transparency is, you know, it's so important. Sunlight is the best disinfectant. We want everybody to see as much as possible and let America see the justice system play out.
1: Absolutely. Brian, was there any other testimony that you heard that stood out today specifically?
2: Well, yeah, and I get what he's saying. You know, you don't want a Monday morning quarterback, but I did find that part to be shocking. I mean, there wasn't even a briefing among law enforcement, he said, before the event, the Charlie Kirk event. There was no drone. He said there was no patrols of the roof. And that basically these six campus officers just kind of showed up without a plan. That was sort of what I heard from his testimony. But I guess what I walk away with, I've covered most of the hearings, Katie, and there was just a different emotional factor today with Erica Kirk there and the family there. You know, it's easy at some of these other hearings to get caught up in sort of the legal part of it, and you only see Tyler Robinson's parents. But when Erica was there and just seeing her walk in and out, it's another level of emotion. I think that's the way I would describe it.
1: Yeah, and to see Charlie's parents walking in and out, they largely stay out of the public eye, too, and they're forced to be there because of what happened to their son. We will continue to watch this. Brian Enten and Andrew Colvett, thank you for joining me.
0: Thanks, Katie.
2: Thanks.
1: All right, well, new gloves off after this.
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3: Well, this past weekend was nothing short of awe-inspiring, with celebrations from coast to coast to mark 250 years of the greatest country on Earth. I had the pleasure of hosting News Nation's special coverage, and we got a front-row seat to the massive fireworks display that lit up the Washington, D.C. sky into the early morning hours. Went very late, and it was a lot of fun. But while much of America was celebrating the birth of our nation and all the freedoms that come with it, many on the left were sulking and playing victim. The View's Sunny Hostin, who is no stranger to bashing America, repeated her assertion that the American flag makes her feel unsafe, while a guest host questioned what we were even celebrating for. Watch.
10: There are times when I walk into a community and I see American flags all over the community, and I suddenly feel unsafe.
11: When you say it's the best nation, the best nation for who? Because if we are celebrating 250 years, what are we exactly celebrating is what I want to know.
3: Maybe a hate has no home here yard sign would make her feel better. Hostin has long desecrated the meaning of the flag and what it stands for, claiming it represents white supremacy and hate, but nothing could be further from the truth. The American flag stands for freedom, sacrifice, and unity. It represents a nation where people of every race, religion, and background have the opportunity to pursue their dreams. Old Glory is all-inclusive. How lucky is Sunny Hostin to live in a country where she's free to share her opinions under the protection of our Constitution, a place where she can be openly critical thanks to the men and women who sacrificed their lives for our rights. America is exceptional, recognizable by the stars and stripes. We're fortunate enough to call it home, which is precisely why the rabid communists are so hell-bent on destroying it. And out of this, beneath the sunny streets of Los Angeles, there's a growing threat that's putting 24 million people across Southern California on earthquake alert. Fault lines are showing the highest stress levels in history. And north of Los Angeles, the San Andreas meets the San Jacinto, setting the stage for a magnitude 7 quake or larger. The region is overdue for a release of distress, but is the Golden State ready for the big one? I'm joined now by John Vidali. He's the Dean's Professor of Earth Sciences at USC and a former member of the National Earthquake Prediction Evaluation Council. Great to see you, sir. Thank you so much for being here. So we know that there's stress on fault lines all the time. Does that mean that there is a quake imminent, because it's worse at this point?
12: Well, it means the danger might be a little higher than we thought. It's really a long-term study, though, that we've been reading this week. They looked at the history of the earthquakes for the last 1,000 or 2,000 years, and indeed the stress is high on the San Andreas near Los Angeles, but that means that the odds are maybe higher than we thought for the next 50 or 100 years. So it doesn't really translate to high risk this particular year.
3: So what should people do to prepare for this? I mean, of course, during the 1994 Northridge quake, there were over 9,000 injuries when Los Angeles was hit with that earthquake. If we know that this is possible, what should governments be doing or just everyday people just in case this happens?
12: Well, we have the government constantly trying to prepare, make sure the highways are reinforced, the buildings are inspected and fixed if they need to be, the individual people would benefit from having supplies, you know, some water, some food, plans for how to gather after an earthquake from schools and work. So there's a lot of preparation. It's hard to make plans that you can keep for decades. So we really need to have people have this in mind and just be ready.
3: Of course, California is in the Ring of Fire. Do we need to worry about tsunamis if there were to be a big earthquake in Los Angeles?
12: Yeah, there's a small chance. I mean, there could be big waves coming down the coast, but it's much more dangerous up in the Pacific Northwest or on Hawaii or Alaska, because that's where the big earthquakes will hit the hardest. We mostly have to look out for the strong shaking. And, you know, we saw in Venezuela just a couple of weeks ago that, and Turkey a couple of years ago, that when these earthquakes go right through town, even the U.S. isn't as prepared as we should be. They can be quite deadly.
3: So if people are looking to, as we were talking about, be more prepared, you know, you study this, as you said, it's a long-term study. It's not like we can predict it can happen in the next minute. But do you have technology now in the work that you do that could give you some kind of idea of when this may occur? Or is it just kind of the pressure's there, the stress is there, be ready for something to happen?
12: Well, we have the tools to give a few seconds of warning. We have the earthquake early warning system that's working now, and we'll be tuning it up so it works better over the coming years. And we might have 20 seconds of warning, and that can actually cut out about half of the injuries and keep hoping to find indications that would tell us, you know, days and weeks of higher danger. But so far, the main indication of danger is when we've had a big earthquake, then we can have aftershocks. It's very dangerous right after a big earthquake. But we don't have any indication of earthquakes coming in the next minutes or even days. We just can't work on that short a term for prediction.
3: Yeah, well, I'm from the West, and we always worried about this, worried about the Yellowstone, the big one there. So you can't always control what the Earth is doing, especially below the surface. But John Vidal, we appreciate your expertise in telling us all about this, and hopefully everything will be just fine. Great to see you.
12: Okay, very good. Thank you.
3: Thank you. Well, did you ever think that you'd thrive in a different country? Well, one couple did exactly that. They picked up their bags and moved to Italy and completely started over. Do they regret it? Do they wish they did it sooner? We'll ask next.
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3: All right, New York is expensive. We told you about the many companies leaving the Big Apple, but one family took it a step further. Cassie Tressel, and her husband traded in their New York apartment for a home in the Italian countryside, which they bought for around $13,000 in cash. They're now raising their daughter there, and Tressel says she doesn't see her family returning to the States. We asked her more about her family's decision to make it to Italy and to make it her their new home. Take a listen. Cassie, great to see you, or should I say ciao? I don't speak Italian, but we can try for this segment. You and your husband, of course, moved to Europe in 2019 from New York City before welcoming your daughter in 2020. Tell us about why you decided to leave the U.S. for a better life in Italy.
26: Yes, ciao is appropriate here. So we chose Italy just really for the quality of life. We were looking for something that sounded more suitable and realistic and just plain out livable for raising a family. So that's really why Italy was the right choice for us.
3: So when you were making this decision, why did you choose Italy over maybe somewhere else in the U.S., like a different state, for example?
26: Yeah, great question. I didn't have a child while living in the U.S., but I definitely did see it all around me. So I had coworkers with children, and so did my husband. And it just seemed really unmanageable, unrealistic in terms of price. It was a constant just question in my head, if I were to have a child, how am I ever going to afford this? So when we did land in Europe in 2019 and then welcomed our daughter the following year, it was really a question of where are we going to be able to comfortably afford having a child and be a family without just huge stress.
3: So tell us a little more about why Italy was the place and what particular place in Italy you're in. I mean, usually people go to Rome or Florence if you're being a tourist there, but you are not in one of those big cities. Tell us where you're near and why you landed where you are.
26: Yeah, this is definitely one of the biggest differences from usually when you hear about someone moving to Italy. We are in a small town in the region of Abruzzo. We are in a mountain town, so it is very, very much in the middle of nowhere, if you will.
3: Love it.
26: It is a small town that deals with the kind of common issue in Italy of depopulation. So we have come in here as a young family. Everyone is, you know, welcoming and very gracious to have us here in their little town and make us part of their community, which kind of ties into why I love Italy to raise a family. It's very community based and family oriented, which is not something that, you know, can always be found in every part of the US, especially being in a small town in Italy. It is just a wonderful place to have a childhood. So I want something that's very wholesome for my child, as you know, many people do. And I have found that that is just very natural here in this part of Italy.
3: So what has it been like getting in with the locals? Do you speak Italian? Have you had to learn the language? Your child will probably speak the language, I assume, because it's all around them. What's it been like to adjust to this new life?
26: Yeah, the hardest parts about this are the practical parts. So things like language are definitely a huge factor. When we landed here with my husband, we spoke zero Italian. We were essentially where you were with the ciao, and that was it. We had no other choice but to learn Italian, because in a small town, again, compared to living in Rome or Florence, where you can get away with English, there is no option to get away with English in a small town in Italy. So we had to learn and just live our life here comfortably.
3: That's awesome. So, of course, one of the big reasons that you decided to move to Italy was because housing in America is not affordable for most people. Were you able to save for a house and make your dream of owning one come true in Italy?
26: Yes, for sure. That was one of the biggest things that drew me to Italy. There were a lot of affordable houses in beautiful areas. So we were able to actually buy a house in cash, which is something that I don't think I ever imagined doing in the U.S., whether that was New York or Seattle, which is where my husband and I are both originally from. I don't think buying a house in cash was ever in the cards for us back in the States, but we were able to do that here in Italy.
3: What's the difference in lifestyle there? You keep talking

0: means just things in our life is just not something I think about anymore. So culturally, being happy and content with what you have is something that I have learned to be a huge difference between Italy and the U.S.
1: So would you ever move back to the U.S.? Seems like you got a pretty good life there.
0: Yeah, we do go back to visit, but every time we do go back, it feels a bit more foreign, which is funny to say now, since Italy used to be the foreign part, but now it's the opposite. So I don't think we could ever move back at this point.
1: Well, I'm glad that this new journey is working out for you and the best for your family. Cassie Tressel, thank you for joining us and talking to us about this adventure, and best of luck with the future. Thank you so much.
0: Thank you so much.
1: And you can keep up with their family's journey in Italy on Instagram at Rootless in Italy. Now from Italy to the United Kingdom, Prince Harry was just told he won't have a room at Buckingham Palace when he's back in town this week. We'll tell you why. Don't go anywhere.
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4: Well, a lot of people know what it's like to deal with drama when they go home to visit their family, but probably not like this. Prince Harry's return to the United Kingdom has already been hit with controversy after Buckingham Palace says the estranged being the emphasis, Duke will no longer be staying at the royal residency. Apparently, Harry's offer to stay at the palace was withdrawn because he did not respond in time. Jesse, I don't understand what's happening here. I thought Harry didn't want to know part in much of this, and yet here he's complaining he can't stay at the palace. What's going on?
5: I have seen reports, and we're going to talk about on the show, where it seems like there's an attempt to reconcile, right, between the family. This is just such a bad look. I mean, first of all, this is all about, yeah, I wanted to stay. They told me I could stay. And then Buckingham Palace is like, well, you know, he didn't confirm it in time. We have to make preparations. Isn't there like over 200 rooms? You can't.
4: I heard there's not enough rooms.
5: Yeah.
4: It's very small.
5: You know what's crazy is like if they can't even agree on the circumstances surrounding him staying at Buckingham Palace, how are they ever going to get on the same page with all the other issues circulating? You know what? One thing, by the way, this is interesting. One little takeaway. They said, you know, he had this whole court case in the UK regarding surveillance.
4: Yes.
5: There was a thought that he shouldn't stay at Buckingham Palace because that might not be a good look for the king. Like, if he's taking that position and the king's supposed to be neutral in all this, is that what's going on behind
4: the
5: scenes?
4: But doesn't the king take precedent? I mean, he is the king of England. I know that there's some family drama with Harry who says he wants to be a more private person. But, I mean, what he has to do, I guess, to maintain his stature in the country may mean that Harry can't stay at the palace this time.
5: No, and it's a family drama. At the end of the day, this is a family drama that is not going anywhere, and I don't see how this is ever going to get on the same page. It's like really sad to see, but at the same time, like, you got to talk about Harry and Meghan, like, how much did they do it to themselves? How much was the royal family at fault? It's like a really ugly thing.
4: Is Prince William weighing in on this at all?
5: I don't think so, but
4: not
5: that's a
4: yet.
5: Good question. I don't think
4: he may be
5: not
4: forced
5: yet.
4: To.
5: I don't think he wants to talk about it. But anyway, we'll talk about it tonight.
4: I think he's tired of this. Okay, well, we'll watch it. Good to see you, Jesse. Have a great show.
6: What moves the needle today in our politics? My opinion, everything but what matters. We should be debating what to do about healthcare companies owning all different profit centers within the verticals of the businesses. We should be debating how do we help so many of the families in this country with ridiculous interest rates that they can't get out from under. How do we change the tax code so the corporate tax rate, which remember is a gift, right? They get lower tax rates than they would if they were small businesses, right? How do we change it to reflect how well those companies pay their workers? Maybe even competing plans for what to do with people who are here illegally. And of course, why aren't we debating what to do about AI? I have said many times, why isn't it going to be a public resource like Norway does with oil, where it's owned and regulated by the people? It's too powerful to just give to the tech bros, isn't it? Instead, algorithms are choking me with Trump calling the president of FIFA to get the red card suspension overturned for the U.S., you know, the United States top goal scorer. That's getting all the attention? Who cares? It's a bad look, but if you like Trump, you say he fought for us. And if you don't like Trump, you say he tainted us again. Either way, he wins because he's the focus, and he shouldn't be. Look, I want the USA to do well, of course, but come on, man. We've got real issues. Like this picture. Also going viral. Masked white nationalists surrounding a lone black woman. Is this the, quote, defining image of America, as many on the left are claiming? I hope not. But the stupid response by way too many is kind of a postcard from the edge. Why would you look at this and decide to dig into whether or not she has a rap sheet? Why? Why would you want to in any way take ownership of these punk-ass guys? Here's another picture from the weekend. Look, let me be very clear about the law. The Patriot Front is a bunch of neo-Nazi white nationalists, okay? They have the right to be masked morons, but that doesn't make their intimidation right. There should be gangs of us, right, left, but the reasonable, condemning this, okay? We have a reciprocal right to say that what they have a right to be is wrong. Instead, there's all this whataboutism. But what about Antifa? But what about the anti-Trumpers? Why does the right want to justify these people's existence? Why do you want to own them? This is why this BS about the Southern Poverty Law Center starting white national groups is dangerously toxic. You really think an anti-racism group started by two blacks and a Jewish guy created neo-Nazis? If 250 years of being a constitutional republic matters to you, and it should, then lean in to what will help it continue, not what will just feed the algorithms. The Trump accounts, great test case. We're not talking about them the right way. The name aside, kids who qualify by birthday get $1,000 from the federal government, which means from us, from you and me. And there is a chance for their parents to put in as well for 529 plan style benefits. There are already 6 million accounts that have been opened up for kids. 1.4 million of those accounts will receive that $1,000 federal infusion. Now, you know what this is, right? You know this is a major redistribution of wealth, right? You know that that's what this is, right? Using tax dollars to help people get a leg up. But you like this idea. But you know it's a socialistic policy, right? And by the way, I don't know why Trump's economic guy says there's means testing. There's no means testing for who gets the thousand. It's just based on birth date. Now, I don't know why there isn't means testing. Why should rich kids get the same $1,000 handout as poor kids? It is odd, though, that the president doesn't find these accounts as a step towards socialism. Can you imagine if a Democrat did it and what he would say? See, that's why this talk of socialism, communism, it's just boogeyman, BS. You got to look at the context, look at the program, public education, Medicaid, Social Security, Medicare. These are government assisted and regulated programs that use tax dollars to help those who can't help themselves. That's not a step towards being Russia. And let's be very honest. When you look at these countries that represent these things, North Korea, Russia, who brags about how strong their leaders are? Trump. So, you know, you want to play these systems as boogeymen. Why does he idolize the guys who are in charge of these types of regimes? Why is he making Trump accounts if he's so anti-socialistic? You see what I'm saying? The Trump accounts allow for people to have a chance on one level in one way. They also allow for employers to contribute up to $2,500 a kid per employee into their kids' accounts. Why not condition a company's tax rate on the basis of whether or not it does this, on whether or not it pays its employees enough to not need government assistance? Why should they get a preferential treatment under the tax code if they don't treat their workers in a way where we don't have to help them out with food and health care? And while we're asking questions, who chose what funds the money has to be put into? Why BlackRock and State Street? Do you know how much of our tax dollars are going to be managed by these banks and these accounts for these kids? Important questions. Side note, Michael Dell, if you're a billionaire, you should be like him. He and his wife pledged to give over $6 billion to the accounts, including for the kids who don't qualify for the $1,000. Suggestion, why doesn't President Trump donate that ill-gotten crypto cash that he made trading on the presidency? Over $1 billion he made in crypto ventures last year alone. Remove some of the ick of making so much while so many lost money betting on your crypto. He could then speak to the real concern covered up by these accounts. Way too many families that qualify won't have the ability to add to this stake given by our tax dollars. What do we do about that? So let's discuss with better minds about what's moving the needle for Democrats and Republicans. Let's ask Democratic strategist Madeline Somerville, conservative political commentator Scotty Nell Hughes. It is good to have you both. Thank you for joining me.
7: Thank you so much for having us, Chris.
6: Scotty, how easily do you bat aside my description of the Trump accounts, and why do you like them for this administration?
7: I bat aside very easily, to be honest with you, because frankly, Chris, here's the big difference. The money is invested in private markets, not managed as a government pension or entitlement. That is a difference. That's what makes this not being a socialist project. This is money about trying to get children to be invested in the economy from day one, the U.S. economy from day one. And for a generation that's been told that they're probably not going to have any Social Security because bums like you and I continue to live forever, as do our parents do, that we're the ones bankrupting this Social Security system that they're now starting to pay into. I have to say, this is actually a very positive movement and encourage these private businesses to continue to put seed money in. And like I said, the government might have started it, but the whole goal is getting to the goal is to give every child a financial investment and stake in the U.S. economy. I think that's something that's very good and a good lesson to teach all kids going forward.
6: And just in case you are out there and worried about Social Security, all they have to do is raise the tax ceiling to $250,000, and it's fine for another generation. But they don't want to fix problems. They want to scare us with them, Ms. Somerville. Are you scared of these accounts? How do you see them?
8: Yeah, so if we just listen to Scotty's very astute explanation, it sounds really good. Right. And the general headlines as it pertains to Trump accounts, right? Setting kids up for the future in an economy where, as she said, people can't afford to meet their basic needs when they graduate from high school. And so they get stuck in the cycle of underemployment, as you say. It sounds really good. And to the average voter, it's going to sound good. So Democrats, what are you doing? Right. Because the fact is these Trump accounts aren't going to work. Right. The numbers don't match up. You can't invest in them the way that you want to. It's a grift. OK. And it's a headline that Trump is going to get away with. So Democrats, you have two choices. You can expose it as the grift and try to figure out a catchy way for people to re-explain it to each other. Scotty, I know you know what I'm talking about because we both do media. Right. Like you figure out a way to say it in a catchy way where people, you know, whatever the equivalent of stop the steal is for this, or you come up with a better idea. That's really the only choice you have. We're on defense on this issue.
6: Why is it a grift?
8: Because the fact is, it looks like it's supposed to be setting kids up for the future, right? By the with the deposit of a certain amount of money. However, that's not going to apply to all people in that right way, and they can't invest in it in the way that they're being told that they can. Their parents cannot invest in the way they're being told they can, right? So there are facts. You can make a little bullet point list, and the Democrats could publish it on some website, like the DSA publishes, you know, all the things that they stand for on theirs, and tell the truth about it. Also, the person, as you said, who's donating this is taking his wealth and giving it to other people. How is that not socialism? So there's so many different ways that the Democrats could attack this, but of course they're just going to lay it out in generalities and say Trump sucks, and that'll be enough.
6: This is a pivot for the administration, Scotty, to take back the narrative about the economy and what they're doing. How pressing a concern for the midterms in your mind is who wins the battle of are you better off?
7: Well, traditionally, Chris, you know this, that midterms are never good for the political party that is in the White House, whether it be Republican or Democrat. So Republicans are trying something. Maybe they're taking a lesson from the past and they're not going to make the same mistake they made in 2018. They want to do everything they can to not focus on the micro issues of everyday life that people might not be so happy with at the current state. They want to focus on the macro, the future, the promise, that hope that if you stick with us, if you continue to let us stay in power after the midterms, we're going to give you future, your future's going to look better rather than focusing on what are your trials and your tribulations of today. I think this is actually a very good move. For once, I'm finally seeing Republicans getting on the same page. The question is, well, is it too late? And is there already too much heartache in the heartland right now to make much of a difference?
6: The tariffs and the war are both on Trump, and they are both a heavy load. Scotty Nell Hughes, not in favor of either of them. By the way, you know why? because she's actually a conservative. Somerville.

0: Did you guys just give away a Senate seat in Maine by allowing Plattner to go as long as he did?
1: I think so. And frankly, I think that the way that the Democrats handled the Plattner situation was a massive blunder and a massive missed opportunity, because Democrats lost a tremendous amount of trust from the average voter, from the person who usually doesn't vote, right, which is the target group for most Democrats. They lost a ton of trust when they switched out candidates on us at the last minute. This is an opportunity for them to have said, look, we care about believing women. We don't want to elevate people to positions who have a lot of power, who treat women this way. It's something that we stand for. And you know what? We're not going to take it. This is where we draw the line. And they could have won a lot of trust back by showing that level of integrity, but they chose not to. And I don't know why they keep missing these opportunities. To me, it was the same thing with Charlie Kirk. They could have said he was a victim of gun violence. They could have won a ton of credibility back by doing that. From the people who they need to be winning over, because you're not going to lose Dems who are already going to vote for Plattner by saying, you know, we're not going to stand for this. They're going to vote for you, whatever Dem you put up anyways. It's the people who are staying home, who don't know if they can trust you, that you need to be trying to convince.
0: I think he could beat her, by the way. Scotty, do you want him in the race, or do you think you're better off if they replace?
2: Let me point out, I mean, there is a no-win situation for the Democrats at this point. Even if he does beat her and he does win, it's still a major loss for the Democrats. Because let me tell you something, it's not like being a white nationalist was not enough to take this guy out. Now you're looking at these other issues. I mean, what is it going to take? Where is that red line for Democrats? And they're like, when they finally say, we need to do a better job vetting our candidates. We do not need this person in any way having a D by their name. And Democrats completely flubbed this up, especially when I'm finding out that people like Donna Brazile could have even been called in the last minute and been more popular in that area and probably brought more prestige to the Democrats' name. And she probably could have won if they would have actually asked her to step in. And she would have done it because that's the kind of person Donna is. I think at this point, yes, as Republicans, please keep him in, because let's just say he does beat her. He is definitely going to be vulnerable, and he is going to supply so much talking points and so much things for Republicans to focus on for the next 2 years, saying you guys do not want our country to turn into what this guy stands for, because it's not what America should be standing for.
0: Well, but the populist outrage that he clued into reminded me a lot of Trump, where the people in that movement, he's right about what's wrong, so they overlooked his flaws. And that's why even a lot of Democrats who want that mojo were endorsing him. Now some of them are pulling it away. We'll see how it ends. Scotty Nell Hughes, I appreciate you. Madeline Somerville, I appreciate you both. Thank you for being a gift to my audience. Thank you very much. 4 minutes and 35 seconds. Coming up, Charlie Kirk's widow, Erica, went to the hearing today, had to leave for some parts of it. Understandable. Understandable. Utah has a little bit of an interesting criminal procedure, but let's get right to it, okay? They have an absolute case against this guy. Does he go to trial? Brian Enten was in the courtroom. What is the vibe of what is to come? 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
15: Utah courtroom, Erica Kirk, along with Charlie's parents, watched as her husband's assassin, Tyler Robinson, listened to prosecutors lay out their case against him in a preliminary hearing to determine if they have enough evidence to warrant a trial. Look, you don't have to be a legal expert to know there's no way a judge says there's not probable cause here. It's the lowest standard, and the guy obviously did it, okay? Now, usually a grand jury decides this. But in Utah, the judge makes that call. News Nation senior national correspondent Brian Enten was inside the courtroom and joins me now from outside the courthouse. Thanks for being with me.
16: Yeah, thanks, Chris.
15: So when you were in there, what is your feeling about how far this is going to go? Do you think there's going to be a trial?
16: That's a good question. I mean, you mentioned there's a lot of evidence against Tyler Robinson, but there wasn't a lot new that came out today. I mean, it was a lot of the evidence that we'd already heard about. There were officers just recounting what they saw that day. They did talk about something I hadn't heard about before. There was an officer who talked about a pistol holster that he saw in the grass near where Charlie was shot, which added to some confusion in the beginning because these officers saw the pistol holster and thought maybe it was someone closer to Charlie. And remember, they had arrested that older gentleman and then let him go. But they thought it sounded like a rifle. So it was very chaotic. We learned about that today. It was emotionally charged, too. I mean, you had Erica Kirk in the front row. You had Charlie Kirk's parents, you had Don Jr., the president's son, and his wife all sitting in the front row. And there were several times that Erica Kirk had to leave. She was crying and she had to leave because they got so detailed going into everything that happened to Charlie. Listen to what one of the police officers said, Chris, as he was describing that moment.
17: I heard a gunshot.
18: Okay. And can you describe you described Mr. Kirk's reaction?
0: Was that simultaneous to hearing the gunshot?
17: Yes, it was.
0: When he fell to the left?
17: Yes.
0: Did you see the reaction from the crowd?
17: Yes.
0: What was that?
17: Everybody kind of got up. They all said, a lot of people were screaming, standing up, and starting to run in all different directions.
7: Knowing what you know about the case today, do you have an idea about what that object was?
17: It looks like a rifle or something to that effect, a long object.
7: It looks like a rifle?
17: Like a long object, like skinny and long. You can see it's like almost like it's covered over something.
7: So you saw the cover, which was the towel, right?
17: Yes, and the shape of it is long.
7: Okay. You know. So you can see a towel, but you can't see an actual gun.
17: I don't know
7: gun.
17: If it was a towel or a blanket. I don't know what it was.
7: But you can't see an actual gun.
17: No, like an object, like a form of a gun, like a long object.
16: So that was the defense attorney, Chris, asking the officer about what he saw in the surveillance video. You know, we all saw that video of Tyler Robinson dropping down the back of the building and having the rifle kind of in the towel. Mm-hmm. They were sort of zeroing in on that. The thing that shocked me more than anything, though, was when they asked the officer about the preparations they made for the Charlie Kirk event, and there basically were none. They had six officers mm-hmm. who didn't really know much about the event. There was no briefing ahead of time. There were no drones. There was no one. He said there was no one that checked out the roof. There was no one up on the roof. There was no one on the walkways that go up above the amphitheater there. He really just said they had no plan. They just kind of showed up.
18: Yeah, I mean, you know, now, in retrospect, you know, it all seems unreasonable, but Charlie did these events all the time, and they had never, you know, encountered anything like this. What did you pick up from Tyler Robinson's demeanor?
16: Interesting question. So what I noticed today, which I hadn't noticed the other times I've been here, is sort of his involvement in the process. He was talking to his lawyers a lot, and it even looked like he was suggesting questions for them a couple of times, like telling them what he wanted them to ask some of the witnesses, which I thought was interested, very engaged throughout the entire thing. There was one kind of awkward moment before court started when Erica Kirk was already in the courtroom sitting in the front row. He was kind of joking with the lawyer and like laughing, which just felt kind of inappropriate with Erica sitting right there, but very engaged overall.
18: Yeah, I mean, look, obviously he's already shown he doesn't value human life, right? What I think will be interesting is that they try to get the death penalty taken off the table for a plea deal. I mean, what happened to his righteous indignation? What happens? I always find that interesting. You know, this is... Yeah,
16: and then remember, Chris, the governor of Utah, just days after they had Tyler Robinson in custody, said they were going after the death penalty. I think mm-hmm. even Trump commented on the death penalty. So you got to wonder, mm-hmm. how do they now take that off the table when from the very beginning mm-hmm. you had the governor and the president saying, we want the death penalty?
18: Yeah, and look, and you said, you know, this was a righteous kill in his mind, right? So if you believe in that, let's see what the people say about you. I bet you they try to get it taken off because he's a coward just like all the other ones. Brian Enten, thank you very much. I appreciate you. Appreciate you being out
16: there. Thanks, Chris.
18: All right, let's look at what we saw today and what it really suggests going forward from somebody who's done both jobs, attorney Mark Iglarsh. Mark Iglarsh, thank you very much for joining us as always. Look, his lawyer was doing what she's trying to do, but there's no way they don't find probable cause here. What do you think about the real question, which is, do you think Robinson's team takes this to trial?
19: No. If they can avoid it, hell no. They run to the nearest sporting goods store. They get the thickest knee pads. They fall to their knees in front of the prosecutors, and they beg them to take death off the table.
18: But why would the prosecutor do that with all this political pressure? And a guy who sent text messages of sound mind, making it very clear he wanted to kill this guy.
19: Number one, closure. The deal would include him waiving all of his appeals. He goes away. No more publicity. Bye-bye. Second of all, it's not guaranteed. In Utah, you need all 12 jurors to say we want death. So it takes one to say his act was abhorrent. But you know what? Let him live his life in prison. That'll be more difficult. Or maybe they'll kill him quicker there or whatever their reasons are. It only takes one. So you're not guaranteed. Plus the expense and... If this is reversed on appeal, and boy, it's going to be studied for decades, if there's one thing that can reverse this case, now you got to do it all over again. You got to bring everybody back, including his widow. Sometimes, I'm not advocating for life. I'm simply saying, I am answering your question. Why are there benefits? Those reasons.
18: Utah juries, though, are more conditioned to the ultimate punishment than other states.
19: Yes, however, even the Supreme Court said in one of their decisions, death is different, and it's very personal. Each person has their own reasons. So again, think about one person who happens to make it on the jury. I'm not even talking about a stealth juror, and there may be stealth jurors. There may be people who have an agenda. But even those who just go in there, keep an open mind, they hear about everybody he ever said God bless you to, they look at his lack of priors, they think, well, I've heard worse in other cases, whatever their rationale is, and they say, we're not going to give death. Now all of a sudden, what, the prosecution's a failure? I don't know. They just should give serious consideration to it, especially when the widow, when Charlie Kirk's wife is not pushing for it. That's what I'll say.
18: But the president will be. Mark, you make really good points, and it'll be fascinating to watch how this turns out. Thank you so much for joining me tonight. I appreciate you. Mark,
19: my pleasure. Igor. Thanks, Chris.
18: Thank you. Thanks. 4 minutes, 30 seconds. Coming up, why am I going viral? And not for calling out Dan Bongino. Look, I don't want to say bad things about the guy, but he didn't deliver on Epstein. I don't know why he keeps saying he does, and I don't know why he thinks he has the right to call out Tucker Carlson for being a phony when he was a phony. Okay? But why is my interview with Tucker? I did it over a year ago. Why is it going viral now? I'll tell you next.
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18: Look, I'll be honest. I don't know why Tucker Carlson says a lot of what he says. I don't know if he really means it. I don't know if somebody's gotten over on him. I don't know. I talk to him because he's really relevant in our fringe politics, okay? And whether it's the left loving him in the moment or now the right hating him in the moment, he matters, which is maddening to me on one level. But that's why I wanted people to see what he's about. But why is an interview from March of 2025 going viral now with millions of new views? Take a look at the part that's sparking interest, and then we'll talk about it.
26: You know how lousy life is there for people, right? And not just because of the economic sanctions right now. It just has been. I mean, you know.
27: Have you been there recently?
26: Recently, no.
27: I've been there twice. I've been there twice in the last year.
26: Why are you allowed in?
27: I don't know. I'm an American.
26: Friend of Putin.
27: Friend of Putin. Because I believe in seeing things and reaching my own conclusions.
26: Oh, me too. I'm not allowed in there as a journalist.
27: I'm sure you could call right now and they will let you in and you should go.
26: They just wouldn't let me out. Wind up like Paul Whelan.
27: I think you wouldn't be arguing my case. But look, here's the point. Putin does not have absolute control of his country and there are all kinds of potential rivals. He's been there for...
26: You sound more sympathetic towards him than towards Zelensky.
27: I'm definitely more sympathetic to Putin than Zelensky. I think it's fair to judge leaders on how they do for their country. They have one job. Do a good job for your country. Make it better. And
26: you think Russia's doing well?
27: Oh, a lot better than Ukraine. I mean, a lot of Ukrainians have fled Ukraine to Russia. A lot.
26: Well, yeah, they're under siege.
18: I mean, it's not an honest assessment. I don't know why. I also don't know. Look, here's why it's going viral. It's going viral because the right is trying to destroy Tucker Carlson right now and say that he's a Russian pawn. Why? Because they believe he went bad on MAGA. And it is imploding, in my opinion. Why? Because what is it about? Now that it's in power, what are you so angry about as a disruptor? You're in power. You're the man now. You're not a disruptor. And I believe that Russia is a pivot away from Iran. In the last 24 hours, Russia has been hammering Ukraine with more than 60 missiles, killing dozens. They are targeting civilians, okay? This is a war crime, all right? Ukraine has been responding. But how? They struck Russia's largest oil refinery. They didn't hit a kindergarten, right, or a girls' school like we did. All as President Trump heads to Turkey for the NATO summit where he's going to meet with Zelensky, who Tucker Carlson believes is a worse guy than Vladimir Putin. Let's discuss the state of play. Former U.S. Ambassador to Ukraine Bill Taylor and former special advisor to Ukraine's commander-in-chief Dan Rice. We've probably all had reason to be around Tucker at some point. I don't know where he's getting this stuff, Dan. And why he is insistent that Zelensky's the bad guy.
0: Good to see you, Chris. Good to see you, Ambassador Taylor. Yeah, I think he's on the wrong side of history. You know, Tucker Carlson has basically become the propaganda arm of Vladimir Putin. He may as well be Foreign Minister Lavrov. The two of them are the lapdogs of Putin. He's on the wrong side of history. I think it's disgusting. And I do think that Ukraine is winning and Ukraine is going to win this war.
7: The idea, Ambassador, of people fleeing into Russia, the best intelligence and information I've seen on this is that the Russians stole people and brought them back into Russia. That is still being litigated.
13: Chris, of course, you're exactly right. Not only do they steal people, they steal kids. They stole 19,000, at least 19,000, probably many more than that, kids, Ukrainian kids, stolen and moved into Russia to try to make them little Russian citizens, making them speak Russian, pass Russian passports, Russian schooling. They even put some of these kids into their military. Yeah, that is a war crime.
7: Follow question, Ambassador. The idea that Putin is just the best among equals and he has politicked his way to stay in power.
13: Chris, you said Putin has politicked his way to stay in power? Is that what you said? Is that what you
7: yes.
13: meant?
7: Yeah. Yes. That he's just a good politician. That's why he's still in power.
13: Well, no, he's in power because he is an autocrat. And Russia is now a dictatorship. Russia is now more oppressive of its citizens than the citizens were oppressed under the Soviet Union. People will tell me by orders of magnitude. Just look at the number of political prisoners now versus Soviet times, and that's where they get the order of magnitude. So the oppression driven by Putin and the Kremlin of Russian people is oppressive, is terrible. And you take a look at Ukraine. Ukraine's a democracy, a real democracy. They have real debates. They have real elections. And so the comparison there is just you cannot compare.
7: What is Trump, Dan, what does the president need to do on this trip? He has done everything he can to not engage with Putin in a hostile way. He's been much tougher on Zelensky. What does he need to do here now?
0: Well, Chris, I think the president is putting himself as the deal maker between the two and trying to say that we're not party to this. The United States is not a belligerent party to this war, and that the United States, President Trump specifically, will be the deal maker. And I think he's going to meet with President Zelensky. And President Zelensky is in much better position now, a year later, than the Oval Office meeting. And now Ukraine has taken the war into Russia, has hit 31 of 32 refineries, has caused huge fuel lines across Russia. It's really taken it to the people of Russia. The people of Russia were immune to this war. Now they're seeing it. Now they know Putin's lying. He said he's liberated Luhansk 11 times. The front lines have not moved. This has become an air war. Ukraine taking it deep into refineries and Russia taking it to the Ukrainian people and killing Ukrainian people in a genocide. And it's basically a standoff between the two drone wars, and Ukraine will win because now the Russian people are having, first they're having gasoline lines, they will soon have food lines, and then they will lose their power stations. So wait till they're without power in the middle of the summer in August, and that's what's about to happen. President Zelensky has a 40-day plan ending August 5th, and I think we'll see a tremendous amount of influence being pressed. Now President Trump can stand in the middle and be the deal maker and end this war for good.
7: One more quick question for both of you. Dan, do you believe Zelensky accepts a deal where he does not get Crimea and he gives up land in the east?
0: Well, Chris, I think the whole calculus has changed. First of all, the President Zelensky has to get this through Parliament. It has to be chosen by the people according to their constitution. I think the situation has changed dramatically. Brilliantly, Ukraine has isolated Crimea with drones attacking logistics. Right now, Crimea, everybody is fleeing Crimea. There is a very good chance that Ukraine could retake Crimea, not by putting boots on the ground, but by isolating it, by putting them under siege, which they have done successfully, and now through negotiations. I think right now, Crimea should be Ukrainian, right, of course, and I think it will be.
7: Ambassador, the president said it in no uncertain terms. He said they're going to have to give up territory. That's what's going to happen here. If that is presented, what does it do for a deal?
13: There's no deal. There's no deal, Chris. The Ukrainians will not give up territory. They may acknowledge that the Russians are on 19% of their territory. The Ukrainians

0: They acknowledge the fact that the Russians are occupying, illegally occupying 19% of their country, but they won't let them, they certainly won't themselves, and they don't want anyone else to recognize the legality, the legal claim of the Russians to that territory. No, the Ukrainians will get that territory back. Dan is right. They'll eventually get back Crimea, and I think they'll eventually get back Donbass as well, not militarily, but by squeezing them out in terms of Crimea and by waiting out Putin in terms of Donbass. Hmm.
1: Ambassador Bill Taylor, thank you very much. Mr. Dan Rice, thank you very much for providing counsel and understanding to you both. Be well, be safe.
2: Thank you both.
1: 4 minutes and 15 seconds. Up next, who matters most? You do. Time for you to have your say. You can ask anything you want. Of course, I'm not the one screening the calls. 844-968-7720. Let's get after it.
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1: All right, what do you got?
22: Lots of callers. We got John from New Jersey.
1: What's your question?
23: Hey, Chris. Yesterday on one of the Sunday morning talk shows, Secretary of Interior Doug Burnham was claiming free speech in defense of the white nationalists on that train. So how come he doesn't defend Jimmy Kimmel from free speech?
1: He's just a MAGA minion. That's all he is. But what I don't understand is, why do you want to own these dirtbags? Why? Why do you want to defend anything about them? It doesn't make any sense to me. Who wants that? Oh, but what about Antifa? Oh, but you know that she has a rap sheet? Why are you doing that? And you wonder why people think that you're bigots. That's why. Call these people out for what they are and don't say it in some prophylactic legalese. What do they always say? I unconditionally condemn what they are about, but. John, I'm with you. Next.
22: Herbert from Malvern, Arkansas. I think I said
1: Herbert. Right. Not enough people use that name anymore. I've always liked it. How you doing, Herbert?
24: I'm all right. I want to know how come, since all this stuff's going on with Trump, why a couple years ago I could make hamburgers, hot dogs, throw some corn on the grill, and now I'm lucky if I can buy a hamburger helper.
1: Tariffs.
24: And not just that.
1: Tariffs.
24: I had to get rid of my insurance on my car to be able to afford my medicine.
1: Yep. I hear this all the time from people. I got it. It's not enough. And you're stressed. And you have to find other ways. And it seems that what was supposed to happen isn't happening. You're right. And our politics has become too distracted with things that don't matter to people like you. And it takes your attention. And we're supposed to be having a war in this country right now, a rhetorical war, an argument about how do we get the drug prices down, not just Trump RX. It's not even a Band-Aid. How do you really change this system? That's the war we signed up for, not the one in Iran. How do you make things affordable for the many? There is a crisis in this country. You are right, Herbert. All I can tell you is, as they say, the young kids say these days, you are seen. I see you. And the politics of the moment are about people just like you. You will see it in the midterms. We'll see how that plays out. But you are not alone. I promise you that. Take care of yourself. Dusty.
22: Yeah.
1: Remember this line? Mr. We could use a man like Herbert Hoover again. All in the family.
22: Go ahead. No welfare state.
1: Everybody pulled his weight. Gee, our old LaSalle ran great. Those were the days.
22: So you're Edith. Next. You sound more... That was so embarrassing.
1: Gene Stapleton. Jean Stapleton. She was amazing. Oh my God. And of course, Carol O'Connor is Archie. Who else you got?
22: My mother isn't watching. Missy. Missy.
1: Don't worry, I'm sure she isn't.
22: Missy from Charlottesville, Virginia.
1: Missy, what's
0: Boy,
1: your question?
0: How do I follow that? Hi there.

0: And now they may lose the Senate seat by going bad on Plattner. And, you know, his statement was a little equivocal. But look, either you stand for something or you fall for anything. And the Democrats to this point have said that they're better than MAGA, that they believe in standards. They believe that you can have people with the right policies who are the right people as well. We'll see how this plays out. But remember, you're not MAGA. They forgive Trump everything. He is the true Teflon Don. I don't think you're going to see that on the left. Next.
1: Hey, last one to Bob in Ohio.
0: Bob's your uncle. What's your question?
2: Yeah, I'm curious. You constantly talk about how you put guests on from both sides of the aisle, but yes. Your bias is off the Richter scale on this channel against Trump. Are you ever going to say anything nice about this guy?
0: I like the Trump accounts.
2: Did Ukraine is doing better under Trump or Biden? Do you think behind the scenes he may be doing something that we're not hearing about?
0: That we're not hearing about? I doubt it.
2: Right.
0: It's possible, but you people said the same thing about Iran. How's that working out? He has been an unmitigated thorn in the side of Zelensky. He kept him from getting the funding he needed. He kept him from getting the weapons he needed. He played as if Putin was the better guy of the two. Greatly hurt Zelensky's credibility at that time. Embarrassed him at the White House. So look, let me give you a little introduction to politics, Bob, not to condescend. But I'm not here to pat people on the back, okay? I'm here to test power. That's the job. We'll be right back.
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6: Oof. They say, may you live in interesting times, but they never say what kind of interesting. I think the biggest frustration of being in this business is that there's so much potential in this country, especially with the advent of AI. And we're not even talking about the right solutions, even the accounts. You know, they're a good idea as a Band-Aid, but there's such structural issues. Will we talk about it? We will hear. Leland Vittert starts right now.
7: Best days of America are ahead of us.
6: I hope so.
7: Really? You don't believe it?
6: I can't believe what I can't prove, but I hope. I have faith.
7: Got it.
6: That's why I do the job. I see journalism as an act of faith in the future.
7: Well, there we go. And you perform it faithfully. Chris, good to see you. Friends, welcome to the program. There is an old saying, lay down with dogs, wake up with fleas. Well, now the left is learning the consequences of going to bed with a guy with a Nazi tattoo and an internet history that would make Anthony Weiner blush. We begin with our Why It Matters segment tonight. This was so predictable. Democrats supported a guy with a Nazi tattoo, and now they are trying to figure out how to walk away from a guy, a Senate candidate, accused of rape. It serves them right. And this actually might all work out pretty well for Democrats. We'll explain why. That shows how terrible American politics are. Remember, elected Democrats got behind Planter with his Nazi tattoo and the accusations of beating women because they thought he could beat incumbent Susan Collins. Over and over, we heard beating Collins, winning the Senate, more important than how evil Graham Platner was. He had that outsider look. He was an oyster man. He had a populist message. Voters were excited, especially like HR women. Yeah. The Nazi tattoo, the accusations beating his girlfriend, the internet fantasies about rape, be damned, we heard. Democrats thought he could win, and that is all they cared about. But things have changed. Recent poll has Susan Collins in Maine up three on Planter, who had been in the lead for the past month. And then, shockingly today, the date is important. The dam broke. Politico reported on allegations of Platner raped a woman. Quote, a woman who dated Maine U.S. candidate Graham Platner says he forced her to have sex with him nearly 5 years ago, despite her repeated objections.
8: I remember specifically him, like, grabbing at my chest, and I, like, hit his hand, and I said, don't touch me. Here's a man who was drunk and who, by dictionary definition, raped me.
7: Now, the Maine Democratic Party is now calling on Platner to drop out. There are dozens of Democrats who supported him through everything. Big name, marquee Democrats who are now pulling their support. And I am positive, I am convinced that there is no coincidence here. Because Democrats have until July 13th, a week from right now, to replace Plattner on the ballot. So this all happening today is no coincidence. Kicking Plattner to the curb turns the race into a referendum not on Plattner, but on Susan Collins and on Donald Trump. Susan Collins versus a generic, boring Democrat could be a winning formula. After all, Kamala Harris won Maine. Democrats' odds of winning the Maine Senate seat spiked on Polymarket with the Plattner news. The voters of Maine spoke. Remember, there's 156,000 people voted for a guy with a Nazi tattoo. That was the Democratic primary. He won it overwhelmingly. Now establishment Democrats want to take it away from the voters because they think he might lose. Sounds like a familiar story from the 2024 election, right? Everybody was for Joe Biden until they thought he would lose. Biden even won the primaries. So what really happened to all that talk about democracy? It's an important question. Bring in the host of Batya, Batya Unger-Sargon, former senior advisor to the Kamala Harris campaign, Mike Nellis. Normally it's ladies first, but Mike, I want to start with you on this. 4 years in the Middle East taught me not to believe in coincidences, okay? You've got a woman who is an avowed Democrat. You have the New York Times, who knew about these allegations for weeks, not months. The campaign knew about these allegations. Add to that this woman, who is the accuser, we have no reason not to believe her, has a very progressive lawyer who knew about these allegations for months, and a three-point lead by Susan Collins in the polls and 1 week until the dropout deadline, and this comes out. Coincidence?
9: I mean, I have no idea. I trust what she's saying, which is that she was hesitant to come forward, both because of the impact on her life, but also because she agrees with Grant Plattner on a lot of his economic policies, but she's come forward now. I'm glad that she did, because I think this guy's a scumbag and he's got to go. I don't know what else you need from me there.
7: Okay. Well, it's interesting you say that he's a scumbag and he's got to go, because I agree with you that he's a scumbag. I've been saying that for an awful long time. Here is a guy who might look familiar to you talking about that just a couple of weeks ago.
9: The average American's looking around going, everything's worse than it was right now. You mentioned Grant Plattner at the beginning of this. I mean, Susan Collins has been in the Senate since 96. I was, 8 years old when she was in the Senate? You ask the average Mainer, is your life better off than it was 30 years ago? The answer is probably going to be no. So people are going to turn to things they don't understand. It's why they're willing to overlook his defects as a candidate. Plattner is not somebody who I think is a particularly good person. I still want him to win because I think Collins is a failed senator.
7: Why is that no longer true?
9: Well, I don't think what I said is incompatible with what I just said. I said he wasn't a good guy then. I say he's not a good guy now. I would prefer that a Democrat win this seat. And like now knowing that there's a credible accusation of him raping a woman. I mean, that's what it is. The accusation is that he broke into her house.
7: So a Nazi tattoo wasn't enough.
9: Nazi tattoo is bad. And I've been on your show many times speaking out against the Nazi tattoo, amongst the many other things. You've had me on the show many times to talk about it. But again, Susan Collins is a failed politician. She is a rubber stamp for Donald Trump. I want her gone. Right now, I think the best case scenario is for Plattner to drop out. That's it.
7: All right. So, yeah, I think the irony in all this is it might work out pretty well for Democrats. The plan might actually work.
10: I had not thought of that until you made that point, Leland, and now I can't stop thinking about it. I just keep thinking to myself, if only there had been a sign that Grant Plattner was capable of something like this. I mean, if only he had posted something to Reddit blaming women for being sexually assaulted, you know? If only he had gotten a Nazi tattoo, we might have been able to foresee this. If only another girlfriend had accused him of roughing her up. But it came out of nowhere. I mean, of course it didn't. There were signs everywhere. To me, I gotta say, Leland, like, I cannot believe the Nazi tattoo was not a deal breaker. And all of these people now who are demanding that he drop out, exactly what you said, Leland, because they know that he's going to lose to Susan Collins and that's all they care about, they're going to turn around and try to get the moral high ground back and act like we are the people who told Grant Plattner to drop out over sexual assault. And we cannot let them forget that, no, they are the people who backed him when they knew that he had a Nazi tattoo.
7: Yeah, we have some of the sound of the people supporting him, by the way, with the Nazi tattoo. Take a listen.
11: If there was evidence of violence, I would not support him. If there was evidence of sexual assault, I'd have zero support for him.
12: I haven't followed these allegations closely, but what I have said is that violence against women in any way, shape, or form is unacceptable. It's a red line.
13: Where I draw the line is if there are any credible allegations of abuse or assault or domestic violence.
14: He denies it. She says something else. But what I do know is that there are people in the United States Senate right now who are not saints.
15: Of course, it concerns me. But I will also say what concerns me even at an even greater level is Susan Collins getting reelected.
16: I will always be concerned about domestic violence allegations, sexual assault allegations. But I'm also, we got a man in the White House that's a predator.
7: Mike, do you not worry at all for the Democratic Party that you have marquee Democrats, Elizabeth Warren, Ro Khanna, Hakeem Jeffries, the list goes on, of people who supported Graham Plattner through the Nazi tattoo, through beating his girlfriend, and now have to turn around and go, oh, gee, this was a bridge too far?
9: I mean, I don't think anybody looks particularly good here. Like, let's just be honest about that. I think it'd be easy to turn this into a tit for tat. I mean,
7: yeah, it doesn't
9: Donald Trump is an adjudicated rapist. Like, I could go in all of that. Like, it's all out there.
7: Not
9: but nobody
7: rapist,
9: has the high ground here. I'm sorry, what?
7: Not rapist. Go ahead.
9: Adjudicated sexual assault, whatever you want, however you want to describe it. But like, well, I mean,
7: the words matter. ABC News had to pay more than $10 million because the words matter. But go ahead.
9: All right. Well, if Donald Trump wants to sue me again, I'm sure that he can. But like, it's just, look, nobody looks good here. The guy's got to go. It's a stain on the Democratic Party. It's a stain on American politics. I'm not going to pretend otherwise.
10: But can I ask you something, Mike? Like, some of us have been saying this for 6 months and then 5 months and then 4 months. And throughout all that time, you were still saying, I want him to win. And now you're saying he has to drop out. Is there a moment where you say, okay, how come they were all right and I was wrong? Like, is there a moment of reflection where the Democratic Party says, look, a lot of those people were right about this guy and we were wrong, and now we have to eat crow because they got it right?
9: I mean, you and I did an entire hour on your show about this, on your podcast, by the way, where we talked about this. But like, to me, this is a harm reduction question. All right. I think Susan Collins is a greater danger to the country because she rubber stamps Donald Trump's agenda. So I would prefer that she lose. Right now, Plattner's got to go because we got a credible accusation of him putting his hands and raping a woman. That's what this is. But I
7: Mike, let's just be honest. The reason he has to go now is because it's a week until the deadline, and because of these accusations,
9: not for me.
7: Democrats think he's going to lose. It wasn't until it looked like he was going to lose.
9: Here's the thing. I actually think he could still win. There was a poll yesterday that still showed him ahead. So you showed the Fox News poll, but there was another one showing him ahead. I still think he can win. I don't want him in the United States Senate having heard this. I don't.
7: Okay.
9: So,
7: okay.
9: And I told you before. I've been on your show probably a dozen times talking about this guy.
7: I got to get you guys on something else, though. And Baya, this is to you. The Democratic establishment isn't just losing now. They're quitting. In Michigan, Mallory McMorrow, who was the darling of the center and the sort of establishment slash consultant class of Democratic politics, created by Liz Smith, among others, as a Democratic candidate, had to drop out because Abdul al-Sayed was doing so well. The Democratic establishment thinks Haley Stevens is going to win. She's not. It's going to be a blowout for al-Sayed. The question is this. Is the swing voter now in Michigan and in Wisconsin going to accept an anti-Semite, terrorist-adjacent member of the Senate because they hate Donald Trump? Or is this going to be like 2022, where Republicans pick some awful people, Doug Mastriano, Herschel Walker, et cetera, and they lose very winnable seats because of it?
10: I'm not much of a prognosticator. I don't have enough testosterone. I know men love doing this, like predicting. I'm very bad at it. But I will say that is the question, Leland. Will the normie voter in Michigan, a swing voter, a person who, you know, holds their convictions tightly, but is not affiliated necessarily with either party, be willing to take a chance on a guy who hates Israel, who makes Jewish people feel really uncomfortable and really unwelcome? Or will they say, look, I'm not a huge fan of Mike Rogers, but he's not as bad as this guy?
7: Okay. So the question then, and I'm going to give Mike the last word on this. Why isn't the same pressure on Graham Plattner to drop out on people like Abdul al-Sayed, who are equally evil people?

0: I don't think there's an equalness to this. I mean, Graham Platner's been credibly accused of sexual assault here. Abdel Al-Sayed has not. You're framing this, I think,
1: No. You're right. You're absolutely right. Abdel Al-Sayed has only echoed the talking points of the people who committed the October 7th atrocities and raped and bludgeoned and killed their way through Israel and brought women into Gaza and then raped them daily. No, I mean, there's no comparison whatsoever.
0: I mean, what do you want from me? If you're just going to frame it that way, I mean, I got nothing for you. Like, you've already made up your mind.
1: Okay. Well, that I you know what?
2: Well, I mean,
0: I think it's deeply unfair framing.
2: In Mike's defense, I gotta side with Mike on this, Leland.
1: Okay.
2: I don't think you can compare actually raping somebody to kind of wishing Israel didn't exist. Like, I find that to be a horrendous point of view, but it is not the same as actually committing an alleged rape.
1: That's fair.
0: I also dispute the fact that he said that, because that's not something that he said. And you're going to put me in a position to defend Abdul, but like, it's just, I mean, it's silly and you're taking it too far.
1: Okay. Understandable position. Bought you. Mike, thank you both very much. Appreciate you guys being here. Coming up next, Donald Trump is on his way to the NATO summit with the stage set for a legacy-defining foreign policy win. And it is not about Iran.
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3: Trump lands in Turkey in a couple of hours for the NATO summit. He arrives with Vladimir Putin, of all people, on the ropes. Putin's war in Ukraine is turning into a disaster, and Trump says he can take advantage of that.
4: I think we're getting much closer than people realize, and President Putin wants it to end. I will tell you that very strongly. What a good call. And President Zelensky actually wants it to end now. And we're going to be going to NATO, and we're going to be talking about it. And I think we're going to get it ended.
3: With us now, Brigadier General John Tykert, former Air Force combat pilot, former Assistant Deputy Undersecretary of the Air Force. Good to see you, sir.
5: Leland,
3: thank you.
5: Thanks for having me.
3: Putin's on the ropes, cornered cage fighter. What does he do?
5: Yeah, so he is unpredictable and he is desperate. And we're hearing a lot of the rumblings from good sources like the CIA that he might try to provoke to change the equation to his favor. And I think some of the things we can do to make sure that he does not do that is, number one, what we're doing, which is proactively, publicly telling people that he could do it. It has a deterrent effect. And I really hope the president, as much as he wants to have hard conversations at the NATO summit, does that behind closed doors and has a unified face to the public. And I think those are ways to deter whatever Putin may do in the future.
3: Okay, so the term that has come up a few times is false flag. In other words, that Vladimir Putin stages an attack on Russian soil and says, oh, no, this was NATO. I must respond. Here is the Polish Deputy Prime Minister explaining that. Take a listen.
6: President Putin himself said 3 days ago that, if someone attacks Russian territory, we will respond. So it looks like he's planning another false flag operation, such as the ones that were preempted by American intelligence when they were able to say what the Russians were planning to do as a casus belli. That, I think, is a possibility.
3: Casus belli.
5: It's an excuse. Putin is looking for an excuse or a rationale to change the equation.
3: What does that do when you say change the equation?
5: Yeah, I think that ultimately he's looking for something that internally will boost his popularity, doing something to respond to an attack on his territory. And whether that's Belarus or Kaliningrad or Russia proper, those are things that maybe could do something to give him the rationale to respond and boost a popularity that is waning quickly within Russia.
3: All right, so Trump is in front of NATO. For a long time, there had been this big riff about Donald Trump is selling out Ukraine and selling out NATO. And now it's Vladimir Putin who is on the ropes. It may not happen in public, but at least in private, should these same NATO leaders say, look, this is Trump's strategy working?
5: I don't know if it is explicitly what Trump has done, but the good news is he did not walk away from Ukraine. There were periods when we thought that he might. He stuck it out. He provided them intelligence. He's funneling weapons to them via NATO allies. And all of those things have kept Ukraine in the game. And their ferocity and their ingenuity is not just causing them to not lose, but they're actually turning the tide and winning right now. And Putin is indeed on the ropes.
3: Yeah, there's the video of all the drone strikes now by Ukraine into deeper Russia. So much of these NATO summits in the past has been about this 5% of spending, right? And Trump has said, look, you guys have been freeloading for 20 years. You haven't spent enough on defense. Now you must spend money on defense. There is, though, another issue, right, in which is this rotting inside of the culture of the UK and of France and of Belgium and of Spain and other Western European countries. Does he need to address that?
5: Well, absolutely, because just because you spend money, whether it's 3% or 5%, does not mean that you're generating actual combat capability that can be helpful to the combined NATO cause. And I really think that Trump needs to have good conversations, especially with some of those that are lagging in their combat capability, so they can translate money spent into combat capability that is actually useful for the NATO cause.
3: So if this works out the way you're saying it will, right, that Putin is on the ropes, the false flag operation has been exposed, what are his other options if it's not suing for peace?
5: I think ultimately he needs to come to that conclusion. But otherwise, it is these types of subtle strikes, whether it is drone incursions or provocations or other things, to see how NATO would respond. And I think he would hope, Putin would hope, that the United States sits on the sidelines and there is a wedge between the United States and the rest of NATO that could benefit him strategically in the long run.
3: General, thank you very much. Good to see you, sir.
5: Thanks, Leland.
3: Erica Kirk faced down her husband's alleged killer in court today. The defense, though, may still have one more card up its sleeve that nobody is talking about. That's next.
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18: I start thinking to myself, maybe I do believe that Jesus Christ is the Son of God. Maybe I do believe in the core tenets of the Christian faith. A lot of the people who are encouraging me on that journey, my Uncle Dan, I talk about our friend Sam in the book, a lot of them were Catholic. And they took me to Catholic churches, and I felt at home there. And eventually I converted.
3: J.D. Vance talking about his faith journey in his book. Writing a book is almost a rite of passage for anyone as they begin a presidential campaign. First thing you do, lay out your values, your vision going forward. Vance's second book. J.D. Vance chose to make his opening statement for 2028 about finding faith, Catholicism more specifically. Maybe a brilliant political strategy. The Republican ticket made historic gains with Catholics in 2024. Especially if we consider just a few decades ago, a morally compromised Bill Clinton won a comfortable majority of Catholics. But that speaks to how the conservative political landscape itself is shifting. Trump now wins the conservative Catholics. Six of the nine Supreme Court justices are Catholic, almost all of the conservative wing. Not to mention more than a third of Trump's second-term cabinet, including potential 2028 challenger Marco Rubio. The church is also seeing a major resurgence among Gen Z, who are embracing the traditional values abandoned by many millennials. In the Reagan era, evangelical Christians came in and reshaped the Republican Party, the moral majority they called themselves. It's quite possible that American Catholics could do the same thing in the coming years. Monsignor Jim Lasante of Our Lady of the Lourdes in Massapequa Park, New York, host of the Personally Speaking podcast and TV show. It's good to see you, Monsignor. Thank you. When you live in D.C., you can become obsessed with narratives and these sort of stories and say, this is so significant, and it turns out it's not actually what's happening. So as you celebrate Mass every Sunday, are you seeing this change?
19: There's no doubt about it that the Catholic population, not just on Long Island and New York, but throughout the country, has certainly moved away from the Democratic Party because in some ways they view the Democratic Party as having moved away from them. So many of my friends in the parish, for instance, who are registered Democrats will say they're Governor Hugh Carey Democrats or they're the early Kennedy Democrats, but they're not the Democrats of today, and they're put off by some of the issues that the Democratic Party promotes. And on the other hand, they look at some of the issues promoted by the Republicans or what some people would call the MAGAs, and they say I'm much more comfortable there, whether it's about immigration and border control or whether it's about the right to life. And now in New York and many places we're battling assisted suicide. There are so many issues in which the concerns of the Catholic Church and those promoted by the administration are somewhat similar. Now, I know there are people who would argue with me about that. They'd say, no, the administration is so tough, for instance, on the border. But the Catholic Catechism, as you and I have talked about before, Leland, is very clear that nations have the right to control their borders. What we're obligated to do is to be kind to those who are here, even if they're here illegally, mm-hmm. and to treat them with dignity and respect.
3: How do we explain, though, Gen Zers who naturally, as any youth is more idealistic and more optimistic, oftentimes more liberal? What is Gen Z seeing in in the Catholic Church?
19: Well, you know, I think you touched on Vice President Vance. He was on Long Island last week, and I read the book Communion. Here's a man comes into the power position in his early 30s and is searching for God. I think for many, many young people today, they are saying everything I've been promised that would give my life meaning has not given my life meaning. And maybe there is a deeper spiritual reality I should explore. And, you know, we are a 2,000-year-old church, and we have a lot to say, and I hope a lot of it is based on not just biblical wisdom, but a tradition that's rich and can give people a sense of what's important, whether it's being sensitive to the poor or respecting human life. There are so many things out there that cheapen life, and they're looking for some meaning. I think the church provides that. That's why I think many young people come back to the church where I'm pastor here at Our Lady of Lourdes.
3: Many of young folks... Chris Steierwald on Saturday night, July 4th, said one of the most significant things I think I've heard in a long time. He said that July 4th, 1776, the laying out, the declaration of what makes America exceptional, is the single most significant moment in human history since the birth of Christ. And you rightly point out that there is the leader of the Catholic Church, then there is the leader of the American government. And J.D. Vance spoke to how to balance those two things. Take a listen.
20: I do think that some of the things that have come out of the Vatican on the immigration question in particular have been troubling, and ultimately I disagree with it. But I actually like this interplay, Laura, between the Pope, between Christian clergy, and between the administration. We don't always have to agree on these issues, but I think the fact that we're actually having the right conversations, that we're pushing back when we disagree about, you know, how they're, you know, applying a pragmatic principle of immigration policy.
3: There was a time, right, that everybody worried that John Kennedy was going to answer to the Pope. Is it important for our leaders, president, vice president, senators, whatever it is, to have some deep faith outside of just the declaration?
19: I have to tell you that I've never met anyone who is hurt by having a deep and abiding faith. And I think that J.D. Vance and Marco Rubio are evidence that they are profoundly deep thinkers who are asking questions, and they're allowed to ask. You know, the Catholic Church on all these issues we've touched on, Leland, is not saying you must believe this or else you can't be a Catholic. There's lots of room for dialogue. Mm-hmm. And in the church, we have people who would call themselves extreme left and extreme right. The greatness of the very meaning of the word Catholic is universal. Everybody's invited. Everybody's part of the family.
3: Well, and there is few people who are a better ambassador for those teachings than you, Monsignor Jim Lasante. It's good to see you, sir. Thank you.
19: Thank you, Lili. God bless.
3: Yeah, God bless. For the first time, the world is seeing key evidence that prosecutors plan to use in the trial against Tyler Robinson. That is the accused assassin of conservative activist Charlie Kirk. This is a video from court today in Utah, where we are getting testimony from police officers on the scene.
21: I heard a gunshot.
22: Okay. And can you describe you described Mr. Kirk's reaction? Was that simultaneous to hearing the gunshot?
21: Yes, it was.
22: When he fell to the left?
21: Yes.
22: Did you see the reaction from the crowd?
21: Yes.
22: What was that?
21: Everybody kind of got up. They all said, a lot of people were screaming, standing up, and starting to run in all different directions.
3: Kirk's parents and widow were also in the courtroom. Prosecutors made the case for why the case should go to trial, and also, potentially, it could be a death penalty trial. Robinson has not entered a plea to the slew of charges he faces, nor has his attorneys made any statements about their case strategy. If convicted, though, death penalty is on the table. Famed criminal defense attorney Dan Cogdell is with us. What do you make, Dan, of the defense attorney playing so coy, yet trying to delay so much?
23: Well, look, this is a preliminary hearing, Leland, and you don't have to be the amazing Kreskin to figure out at the end of the day, Judge Kraft is going to find probable cause. That's the standard here. It's not proof beyond a reasonable doubt. Most defense lawyers, including myself, if you're in a situation like this, you're going to use this as discovery. You're not going to put on your defense. You're going to try to find out what the offense is. So I think that's what's happening here.
3: Okay, and we have a little bit of that conversation, as you predicted.
21: I looked down and saw an empty pistol holder that was sitting just on top of the grass. And at that moment, things had died down just a split second. I realized that the shot I heard was more of a rifle shot and not a pistol shot.
24: Does the doctor relate cause and manner of death?
0: He does, yes.
1: Okay, and in that report, what is the stated cause of death?
0: It was stated as a murder.
1: And manner of death?
0: It was a gunshot wound to the neck.
2: I object. It's not stated as a murder. I believe it's stated as a homicide, which is an important distinction.
3: Tomato, tomato, or something more meaningful?
23: Oh, I don't think. In this context, I think that's six of one, half dozen the other, for sure.
3: What is the strategy for the defense if, as you point out, it sure seems as though there is

0: A mountain of evidence here that Tyler Robinson is the gunman. What is the strategy to try to keep him alive?
1: Well, at the end of the day, they should be preparing for the real fight in this case, which is whether or not the death penalty is appropriate. And in Utah, they have to have not only a aggravated murder, but you have to have specific aggravating factors proven beyond reasonable doubt. So if I am the defense lawyer in this case, I'm not going to be worried about, you know, probable cause. The judge is going to find it. I may not even be that worried about guilt or innocence. I'm going to be focusing on trying to either A, get the death penalty taken off the table, or B, prepare for that in the eventual trial.
0: How does this negotiation happen, if it does, with the prosecutor of a plea deal? Okay, we're not going to put Erica Kirk through a trial. We're not going to put Charlie Kirk's parents through a trial in return for taking the death penalty off the table.
1: I mean, it's certainly a possibility, Leland. I've had that in cases here in Texas where the death penalty was on the table and the family of the victims didn't want to go through a trial, and in exchange for that, they agreed to waive the death penalty and proceed on.
0: How do those conversations work?
1: So, well, it's they're, you know, they're heart wrenching, troublesome conversations. At the end of the day, a prosecutor's job is to see that justice is done, and if the victim's family doesn't warrant or doesn't want the death penalty to apply, they're going to take that into strong consideration. But those are heartbreaking conversations to have. As you probably realize, or most folks do, Erica Kirk has already publicly forgiven Tyler Robinson. I think that's certainly going to help in those discussions. But, you know, we'll have to wait and see.
0: Okay. Erica Kirk, since you brought her up, Charlie was a beloved husband, son, brother, friend, and father. Every court proceeding serves as a painful reminder of his death and the loss that has irrevocably impacted our lives and the lives of his children. As a defense attorney, when you read that, what do you think?
1: You know, your heart goes, look, despite what some people might think, even defense lawyers are human. I mean, my heart goes out to the Kirk family and to everybody that was impacted by this. So, you know, it's your job to raise a reasonable doubt and to zealously advocate for your client, but you're still human at the end of the day, and you read that and it breaks your heart.
0: Yeah, I'm thinking of it. If you look at it and see, is there an opening here to make that offer, make that deal, or not? But more importantly, Erica Kirk made a point. She said pushed for what people would call full transparency during this trial. Out of this probable cause hearing, how much of the evidence of Tyler Robinson's actions, but more importantly, was anyone else involved? What is the evidence of who we talked to on and on? How much of that stuff are we going to get?
1: You know, that is the chess game that's in play, Leland. The prosecution recognizes that this is a strong case. They also recognize that all they have to put on is, again, evidence to establish probable cause. And the defense, at the same time, they're not going to put on anything. If I'm the defense lawyer, I'm going to cross examine. I'm going to find out what I can find out, but I'm not going to show any of my cards at this. So again, it's the information and discovery obtaining.
0: When you say it's a game of chess, you're saying that as a prosecutor, you don't want to show any more of the evidence than you have to?
1: 100%. All you have to put on is evidence that convinces Judge Graff that there's probable cause to proceed to trial. And you would put on that much evidence and nothing more.
0: Okay, and the reason for that is what?
1: Well, you don't have to. Why educate the enemy? I mean, Nick Saban didn't hold press conferences on Friday to tell the other teams what the game was going to be played on Saturday. So you want to keep your case as a prosecutor as close to your vest as humanly possible, particularly in a case like this.
0: And that doesn't have to get turned over even in a death penalty case ahead of time.
1: No, you're going to get full discovery in a death penalty case. I'm certain. But again, reading an offense report, reading a witness report, reading a ballistic report, whatever, that's one thing. But cross-examining the author of that report and cross-examining witnesses, that's a different animal altogether.
0: All right, Dan, thank you very much. Appreciate it. Obviously, this continues in Utah. Our Brian Enten's out there. First wrote about this in War Notes, your chance for an inside look at the show every day. It is free at warnotes.com to subscribe. I'll see you on social media at Leland Vittert. A divided nation has many Americans packing up and leaving their homes. We'll show you where they're going and how that will change America for everybody next.
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16: Pretty clear the blue state model economically, I'm not talking about socially or culturally, but economically it doesn't work. So more people are going from blue to red, and they're blue are doubling down on that. They don't want to make those changes.
0: A very thoughtful Victor Davis Hanson on why Americans are voting with their feet, and the political fallout is going to be permanent. A brutal new 2030 census forecast reveals that the left's economic failure is costing them political power. Democrats are on track to lose 15 electoral college votes, shifting a massive block of congressional seats from dying blue states to booming red ones. Working class families are fleeing California's overregulated nightmare for the pro-growth reality of Texas. It's obvious, the numbers don't lie. Yet the left refuses to get the message. They are doubling down on the exact policies causing the exodus, meaning the old Democratic blue wall of Wisconsin, Pennsylvania, and Michigan may not even be enough to save them. Joining us now, pollster, communication strategist Frank Luntz. Frank, good to see you. Thank you. I read this as a rejection by traditionalist value Americans against effectively socialist progressive policies, and there is a, call it what you will, moral majority in America.
17: Well, it's more than just a moral majority. It's an economic majority. It's a national security majority. That when voters decide that they can find a better life in some other place and they move there and they do so in such big numbers, it's a wake-up call. When California continues to lose the upper middle class and the wealthy, when Florida continues to gain, Texas continues to gain, yes, there's going to be a significant shift. And yes, it does matter for our political outcomes in 2026 and 2028.
0: Okay, so the redrawing of the map doesn't happen until 2030, right? We're sort of 6 years into this. What if this actually happens, though? What does this mean going forward if you shift 15 seats into red states?
17: Well, the same thing happened in the last election where more people moved to red states than blue states, which means more electoral college votes end up with Republican-leaning states, and it becomes more and more difficult for Democrats to capture a majority. It's very simple. It's just math, and that math really does matter.
0: Yeah, well, yeah, and you think about it, 391,000 people net moved in to Texas. Companies leaving blue states for red ones, Palantir, Exxon, Public Storage, Yamaha Motor, SpaceX, Tesla, Chevron, Oracle. Do you see any contrary argument to Victor Davis Hanson, who said blue states aren't changing?
17: I don't. I've looked for it. There are some Democratic governors who are more centrist, and they deserve credit. And there's some both in the Senate and the House. But with the elections that just happened, and with Democratic socialists doing so well, businesses are going to take a look at this and potentially find a better place to do business.
0: Yeah, and it sort of just drives home the point of this conversation about whether or not America wants to be Texas or wants to be California. Is that how these elections are going to come out going forward?
17: I'm looking at it from an economic impact, not just from a political impact. And in the end, if a state insists on regulating too much, taxing too much, litigating too much, companies are going to leave, and that's exactly what's been happening over the last decade and even longer.
0: A big part of this also is the patriotism question, right? And we just went through July 4th, and we saw this massive drop in Democrats who were proud to be Americans compared to Republicans, 60-70 point spread between those two. I know you teach at West Point, and you had a focus group with cadets about what they are defending, their patriotism. Here's part of that on the Constitution. Take a listen.
18: What does the Constitution mean to you?
19: I believe the Constitution is the most incredible document ever written by mankind. And, you know, it's why I wear this uniform, is to fight and serve to protect it.
20: The Constitution represents the values with this country, and I'm of the firm believer that were you living in the most blessed nation and the most blessed institution with the best people around us to our left and our right, and so the opportunity to get to protect and swear an oath to the Constitution.

0: West Point. They matter, they deliver, and they've been doing so now for over 200 years.
1: True. One more clip from your focus group. Take a listen.
2: The coolest thing I've done, the most meaningful thing I've done, was be a B squad leader. Because when I left those gates here, I was a fundamentally different person than when I returned. Because when I returned, I recognized I had 9 individuals that not only had 18 parents who just gave me their whole world, but also you, sir, in the academy who just entrusted me, as 20-year-old, with the next succession of the Long Gray Line. And honestly, that ruined every other job I'll ever have.
1: All right, so Frank, tie together in 30 seconds nationally where you see this drop-off in patriotism among one political group and another political group becoming far more patriotic.
0: What is awesome about this is that there is still a place that you can go, that you can send your children, that are absolutely dedicated to the values of the Constitution and committed to being a strong, safe, successful country. At West Point, the whole system is designed. So 4,400 cadets go in, they come out, the greatest Americans you're ever going to meet, and it's the system that works, and I'm so darn proud to be part of it.
1: Well, and they have been lucky to have you, Frank. Thank you very much. Good to see you. One thing for tomorrow when we come back.
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6: Welcome back. The wrong kind of fireworks lighting up over the July 4th holiday weekend. This is how teens in Raleigh, North Carolina, 8,000 of them celebrated July 4th. 9 people injured in shootings, dozens of others arrested. Well, can't say we didn't think this was going to happen.
7: Well, to her credit, the D.C. Mayor Bowser, you know, put out curfews for this kind of thing in D.C. for the 4th of July. There were very few incidences, so I'm glad that
6: the point is there's something that works.
7: Exactly. Consequences, I think, is what we're talking about, right? Consequences for action.
6: Old fashioned.
7: Well, hopefully those who were injured are okay. Good to see you, Leland. See you tomorrow.
6: Have a great show.
7: Hello and welcome to Katie Pavlich Tonight. Well, breaking right now, President Trump is on his way to the NATO summit in Turkey, and defense spending is at the very top of his agenda for the 2-day trip. And the administration says there will be billions of dollars in arms deals announced on the sidelines. We'll keep you an eye on the summit and bring you any major updates as we get them. But first, a major story to get to here at home. Maine Senate candidate Graham Platner's scandal-ridden campaign is in a free fall tonight after Politico published an accuser's claim that DSA-backed candidate entered her home uninvited in 2021 while deeply intoxicated and forced himself on her while she repeatedly told him to stop. As with previous accusations, Platner denies this one, but he says he's now considering the, quote, political reality that his campaign is most likely over. Here's what he said.
8: Any accusation of non-consensual behavior is categorically false, regardless of the inaccuracy of the reporting, but mindful of the political reality it will inflict. We are taking the time to reflect on the best path forward.
7: It seems his fate has already been sealed. Maine's Democratic Party is calling on Platner to withdraw as their nominee. And as you can see here, a growing number of Democrats in Congress are doing the same and rescinding their once glowing endorsements. Conveniently, they're doing this before the July 13 deadline for Platner to quit and allow Democrats to replace him. Most notably among those who made their stance known is Ro Khanna, Senate Democratic leader Chuck Schumer, and Senator Kirsten Gillibrand, and Senate Majority PAC spokesperson Lauren French put out damning statements on his candidacy. Joining us now to discuss this, the host of the Andrew Klavan Show on The Daily Wire, Andrew Klavan. Great to see you, Andrew. So this was, I guess, the final thing that they thought was just not appropriate for him to move forward. I mean, two things can be true at once. This accusation can be true, and the interview that she did on CNN earlier tonight shows that she knew him, that she went into detail about what he did to her. But it can also be true that the Democrats are panicking about his poll numbers and not being able to beat Susan Collins in the Senate race in November.
9: Yeah, the amazing thing is that he got this far with all the baggage he's carrying, the Nazi tattoo, other accusations of roughing up women. This one is very explicit, and it comes from a fellow liberal, so it has a little bit more credence on the left. His other main accuser was a conservative. But it's kind of amazing. I mean, here's a guy with a Nazi tattoo on his chest, and people were supporting him against Collins, one of the most moderate Republicans in the Senate. I mean, a very, very middle-of-the-road candidate, as if she somehow was a dragon who needed to be slain. I think this tells you that there is not just a political civil war going in the Democrat Party, but there's a spiritual problem in the Democrat Party. There is a sense of hatred of the country, a sense of attaching socialism to jihadism, of anti-Semitism. There's something deeply wrong with the Democrat Party and with the people who are the motivating forces in the Democrat Party.
7: Do you think they're going to be able to get away with this? I mean, they're basically saying now that Blattner has to drop out because they want to replace him with a more digestible candidate in Maine to go against Susan Collins, who, as you mentioned, is one of the most moderate Republicans in the entire U.S. Senate. Do you think that, you know, turning around now after demanding everybody accept the Nazi tattoo, accept the accusations of physical abuse against conservative women, accept his lies about his background and being, you know, working class, do you really think they can just change their opinion now like Ro Khanna and say, okay, he met the red line, let's try to get someone in new before the deadline?
9: It's a 50-50 chance because they could come up with a better candidate. Hard to imagine they're coming up with a worse candidate. And, you know, there's the other side of that is it's very late in the day. They've still got 4 months before election comes, and that's a lot of time in politics. So I would not count them out at all. I would not count out any of these radical candidates. I would not be complacent about this a little bit. Collins is a great campaigner. She has been counted out a million times, and she keeps coming back. So I'm not terribly worried, but I look at this movement in the Democrat Party, and I think people who are being complacent about it, shrugging it off as simply a phenomenon that takes place in blue states, are wrong.
7: I agree. I completely agree with you. But I want to move to a couple of different races, but just to wrap up the Blattner conversation. You know, Democrats for years have claimed that they respect democracy, that it's very important that we defend it, and yet we keep seeing over and over again when it's inconvenient that they have a candidate who the majority of Democrats in Maine voted for in the primary. He won over 70% in that primary. Now all of a sudden they demand that he drop out rather than allowing the voters to make their decisions, no matter how horrible his background may be, and it is horrible. They now want to be engaged in changing the candidate at the very last minute.
9: Yeah, there's nothing that the Democrats support that they won't ditch in the search for power. I mean, they don't support free speech. They talk about democracy all the time, but when it turns against them, they don't support that. You know, if the Supreme Court turns against them, they want to pack the court. They will get rid of any tradition, any right, anything that stands in their way. And this is just one more example of that.
7: So let's talk about Michigan, of course, the Senate race there. There's another DSA versus Democratic establishment battle happening there in the U.S. primary, the primary for the Senate next month. The third place candidate, Mallory McMorrow, dropped out over the weekend, which put state representative and Schumer-backed Haley Stevens against DSA-backed Abdul El-Sayed. As you talked about, and I agree, you know, this is something that is people say, well, Republicans want to run against the communists and the socialists and the DSA-backed candidates. But do they really? And what do you make of the Democrats in Michigan having to basically consolidate against the DSA candidate who's doing very well in the polling?
9: Yeah, it's still going to be a close race, and that's assuming that all of her voters, when she leaves, go over to the moderate candidate, which is not actually a sure deal at all. So, yeah, I think Republicans are right. They do have a better chance against these radical candidates. But I still think at the same time, this is a real movement that's coming. And it's not based on what's going to happen in the midterms. It's based on getting AOC into the White House in the next presidential election. And I think that they have a strong chance of doing that if we don't come up with a strong candidate to oppose it.
7: Yeah, well, they're acting like an insurgency inside the Democratic Party. And based on what they've been saying publicly about the way they feel about America, people should be very worried if they're concerned about maintaining the foundational principles of this country. But speaking of that, I have to ask you about this. There's a young woman named Calla Walsh, and she was once profiled by the New York Times as a future Democratic leader after her work on lots of different campaigns for people like Elizabeth Warren and Ed Markey. But she is now living in Lebanon, and she just went to Iran to praise the Ayatollah, who has now been, you know, dead for months because of the United States and Israel. She went to his funeral. Take a listen to what she said.
10: He was a leader to all people of the world who struggle against imperialism, against arrogance, against Zionism, against genocide. To me, he was the greatest anti-imperialist leader to have lived during my lifetime.
7: What is going on

0: Andrew,
1: Yeah.
0: I mean, this is crazy.
1: Katie, I'm serious about this. This is an actual spiritual movement. If you wonder why the people who are supposedly for gay rights are supporting people who would murder gays according to the Quran, according to their own laws, if you're talking about people who supposedly believe in feminism, who are now suddenly wearing scarves, headscarves, and imitating women who have been oppressed more than any other women on earth, you have to ask yourself, why? How do these two things come together, these two apparently contradictory things come together? And I think when Zora Mamdani, a true villain, I mean, one of the true villains in American politics, I think when he says we've got to get rid of the cold individualism and embrace the warmth of collectivism, that's what a cult leader says. That's a spiritual offer that he's offering to people. And I think Republicans have to take a look at this really closely and make sure we're talking to the same thing, that same yearning of the heart to do something great and do something beautiful, which I think is what freedom is all about and what these people have forgotten.
0: You know, Andrew, it feels like this has just crept up on us, that the Mamdanis of the country are just now somehow getting into power. But you and I both know this has been in the works since the 1960s, 1970s. But are there some things that went wrong in the past 10 years to have women like Ms. Walsh decide that she's going to give up on America and move to places, all the places she could, to Iran, which, as you laid out, is one of the most oppressive places in the entire world a woman could possibly go, not to mention be sympathetic to and praiseworthy of? I mean, is there something specific with the younger generation that we're missing here?
1: Yeah, absolutely. I think some of the symptoms of what's going on are a sense of sickness with the emptiness of consumerist capitalism. Capitalism is the greatest economic system ever created, but it's only an economic system, and it doesn't fill the deep needs of people and their hearts, and the kind of emptiness of it, and this Ayn Rand garbage that the right has promulgated, which is anti-God, anti-every kind of good belief, and just puts all its faith in money, I think is really alienating. And the other important thing is feminism, which has just gone terribly wrong and has created an enmity between male and female that is really plaguing the young.
0: That's a good point. Well, Andrew Klavan, always great to see you. Thank you so much for joining us tonight.
1: Thanks, Katie. It's good to see you.
0: You too. Well, today was a difficult day for many soccer fans. Not only was Cristiano Ronaldo left in tears after his World Cup dreams were cut short by Spain, but Team USA just suffered a 4-1 defeat to Belgium. But before that game even kicked off, our team was subjected to plenty of outrage. FIFA made an extremely rare call to lift a one-game red card suspension on our star player, Flo Blagon. Belgium tried to appeal that decision, but FIFA denied it. And then adding to the controversy, President Trump said he personally reached out to FIFA's president and asked him to review the suspension.
2: All I did, I asked for a review because I didn't think it was a foul. And after reviewing it, I think they said, look, this game would have a big mark on it. If we lost, if we won, no matter what happened, you have to let them use their best players. And the game tonight's going to be amazing. And we're going to have a full team. And Belgium's going to have a full team. And you know what? If they beat us, then they can be really proud.
0: Well, naturally, the left was furious that the president was looking out for their country's team. One Democratic congressman who co-chairs the World Cup caucus posted he won't be cheering for FIFA's capitulation to power. And former Congressman Adam Kinzinger posted, even FIFA is engaged in the Trump crime family corruption. If USA wins the cup, they will now be asking questions and there'll be an asterisk. So is this an example of FIFA being strong-armed by President Trump? According to their president, the answer is no. In a statement, he says, quote, FIFA's judicial bodies are independent. They operate autonomously. Their independence is essential to the credibility and integrity of football, and this must always be respected. So joining us now is John Ziegler, host of the Death of Journalism podcast and conservative commentator, and Ryan Gorman, iHeartRadio talk show host. Ryan, let's get to the results now that USA is now out of the World Cup, but they had such a great run, and I still think that we can be very proud of our team.
3: Oh, yeah. Absolutely. It was a tough match. And, you know, I got to be honest, I wonder how all of this, what we're about to talk about with the red card controversy, I wonder how this might have impacted the match tonight, because it certainly seemed like Belgium was a little extra fired up. And, you know, these players, they're human. And the American team, They've been dealing with a lot of big headlines, big controversy over the past 24 hours. So you just wonder if that played a bit of a role. But it was good to see that both teams were out there full strength. And look, you got to hand it to Belgium. The better team won.
0: So, John, you know, the controversy is that the president shouldn't have called. They certainly shouldn't have listened to him by saying that the suspension should have been lifted for this particular game. Many people have said this was crossing a red line and destroys the integrity of the game. But there's a lot of other great arguments to be made on the other side about the way that FIFA and the referees have been putting the U.S. at a disadvantage in these games by a number of these unfair, clearly, calls that they've made.
4: Well, from a soccer perspective, I found it kind of amazing that the United States prepared for this game thinking that they would be without their best goal scorer, and they ended up playing the game effectively without a goalkeeper. So that was the biggest problem for the United States. As far as Trump's involvement in this whole thing, look, I have a big problem with the way that Donald Trump handled this. And it's not because he was ill-intentioned. This is quintessential Donald Trump. He had a decent point. He was well-intentioned. He got what he thought done. He got done what he thought was a great thing for the United States. But this is a terrible precedent. This is going against principle. There are unintended consequences here. As your other guest just implied, we might have lost the game, at least in part, because of this controversy. And let's be clear why it's wrong for Trump in particular. He's the president of the United States, the most powerful nation in the world, and the host of the World Cup. That means he has tremendous leverage over FIFA. This is not a normal world leader making this request, and that's why it was inappropriate. And by the way, if he had done this, keep it under wraps. Don't take credit for it so you make a massive issue out of it.
0: Maybe he could have taken credit for it if we won the game tonight, but unfortunately we didn't. Ryan, you know, speaking of the controversy surrounding FIFA and the referee who gave out this specific red card was previously investigated in Brazil as part of a match-fixing and sports betting inquiry. He was found not guilty of wrongdoing, but, I mean, why is someone with a questionable history like that even making calls in a place like the World Cup with these very important games?
3: Because this is FIFA.
0: Well, there you go.
3: It's that simple. And look, Trump, if he wanted to operate in a way that FIFA understands, he could have just handed them a big bag of cash to get this red card suspended. He didn't do that. He called them up. He asked them, what is going on? We were all thinking the same thing. It was a horrible call. I don't fault the president. In fact, I said on my radio show this morning, I think this might be one of the president's most finest moments in the White House up to this point. He got our star player back in the match for tonight's game. Unfortunately, it didn't go so well for Team USA. But look, what FIFA did with the original call, it was the wrong call. They corrected it, and you got to see both teams at full strength on the field, and that's where they left it during the match tonight, and that's how it should have been.
0: Yeah, so, John, I mean, the president joked today about he knew that the U.S. may not win, but he just wanted to make sure he was standing up for his team. And FIFA said the decision was made by an independent board and that all the U.S. did, including the president, was give additional evidence to withdraw that red card suspension.
4: It was just a coincidence, Katie, that the most powerful man in the world and the leader of the nation hosting the World Cup just happened to make that plea, and they made this unprecedented decision. But let's be cautious here. Are we sure that the United States is really out of the World Cup? I mean, what's to prevent Donald Trump from making another appeal? He could say, look, the television ratings of the quarterfinals are going to be way better if the United States is in there. This is The Apprentice. It's a reality TV show. And maybe FIFA, as corrupt as they are, is going to say, you know what? Sorry, Belgium, you're not as good for ratings as the United States. We're going to have another unprecedented appeal, and the United States moves on to the quarterfinals.
3: Win a third
4: Unfortunately,
3: term
4: that's the precedent
3: that,
4: I mean, that Donald Trump has set now.
0: Well, the president is on his way to Turkey for NATO and to ask them to pay more money. So he's gone from FIFA to negotiating with NATO. I think he's busy and on to the next thing. But John Ziegler and Ryan Gorman, thank you for discussing this scandal with us. And good job, USA, even if we didn't make it to the end. Great to see you guys.
3: Thank you.
4: Thanks, Katie.
0: Well, coming up, Brian Enten and Turning Point USA spokesperson Andrew Colvett join us live to discuss today's hearing in the Charlie Kirk assassination case, including new evidence and reports that the accused assassin was seen laughing with his attorney. Plus, the United States is aiding Venezuela in the wake of disastrous earthquakes, and now there are major fears that Los Angeles could be next. A leading expert answers our questions. Don't go anywhere.
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16: Today was an emotionally charged day for the family of Charlie Kirk, who came face to face with his alleged killer, Tyler Robinson, for the very first time. The prosecution gets the next 5 days to lay out the evidence against Robinson, and from there, the judge will decide whether the charges can move forward. Robinson is charged with the September 10, 2025 murder of Kirk while he was speaking at a Utah Valley University campus event. Prior to the proceedings, Kirk's family released a statement saying that each hearing is a, quote, painful reminder of his death and the loss that has irrevocably impacted our lives and the lives of his children. Charlie's widow, Erica, could be seen crying before the hearing, while in contrast, Tyler Robinson was seen laughing with his attorney.

0: New evidence is expected to be presented, and News Nation's senior national correspondent Brian Enten will be following it all for us. He joins us now along with Turning Point USA spokesman and executive producer of The Charlie Kirk Show, Andrew Colvett. Great to see you both. Thanks so much for being here. So, Brian, first to you, just lay out the scene of what happened in the courtroom today from the perspective of what you saw of the Kirk family and both sides of the attorneys.
1: Yeah, I mean, look, you mentioned it. It was just a kind of a cringy, awful moment before hearing started. You had Tyler Robinson sitting there, and he was laughing with his attorney, and Eric Kirk was right there in the front row, and it obviously just felt insensitive. It's her first time here in the courthouse, and that was just not a good moment. The whole thing was emotionally charged. You had Erica right there in the front. She was joined by Charlie's parents, and then also Don Jr., President Trump's son, and his wife were all in the front row. You have to imagine what this was like for them. I mean, very, very close to Tyler Robinson. Tyler Robinson's parents were also in the courtroom. And there were several times throughout the day, Katie, that Erica became visibly upset and crying when they were describing in detail what happened to Charlie, every little, moment. And she had to get up and leave, which was totally understandable, sort of take a moment outside, and then she would come back inside.
0: So, Andrew, this has been a really difficult time for you and everybody who knew Charlie. Have you talked to Erica in the lead-up to having to face Tyler Robinson today?
2: Yeah, I have. I haven't talked to her today, but yet we've talked before, and my heart went out to her. I told her that I felt awful for her that she had to be in the courtroom in that circumstance. I mean, I could only imagine it was excruciating for her, for Kathy and Rob, Charlie's parents, the extended family. And I'll just tell you, Katie, around here at the office, everybody was in a bad mood. It felt like we are all being thrust back in and having to relive those moments again and think about that terrible day again. And so I just can't imagine what it would be like for Erica having to be in that courtroom. I'm so grateful that, Graham Allen and Brandon Tatum and Jack and Don were all there by her side supporting her. She had obviously millions of people around the country supporting her too, but I know it was excruciating.
0: Yeah, absolutely. Brian, speaking of the details that we're hearing about, today the judge, there was new evidence presented from Turning Point. The 4K video of what happened to Charlie was presented to the court. But the judge had some rules about what the media and the public could see through media reporting. Can you tell us about what that was and why that was set up that way?
1: Yeah, it was kind of an unusual situation I haven't seen before, where they were playing the videos in court, and some of the videos, it seemed, were videos that we've seen before, the ones that came out on social media. But then there was the Turning Point USA 4K video that pretty much no one has seen, and they would only show it on a monitor that the judge could see. So even if you were in the courtroom, no one could see the video except for the judge and the lawyers. And so it was emotional because everyone was sitting there watching the judge watch these videos. And I'm assuming it was the first time he was seeing some of them, at least based on his reactions. And he became visibly stunned at one point when he was watching the Turning Point USA video. You could see it in his face, like his face just turned for a second. I'm assuming that was the moment that Charlie was shot.
0: Mm-hmm. Yeah, he was physically moved back by what he was seeing. Andrew, as this process moves forward, there's a lot that the public is learning about the briefings that did or did not occur that day. There was a law enforcement officer today who testified that there wasn't a briefing with local officials and police agency ahead of the event that Charlie was speaking at. You previously said that Charlie's security team had no jurisdiction or monitoring of the rooftop that Robinson was on. Do you think that could have prevented this horrific situation from occurring if there had been more communication from the local police?
2: I think there's a bunch of questions like that, Katie, that I sort of wonder if I'll ever get answers to. I saw the same part of the officer's testimony where he said he got there and there were already people throwing things or whatever from the rooftop, so he had to run out there and kind of deal with that. I don't know. Woulda, coulda, shoulda, I suppose, on a thousand different things, right? And I try not to get myself stuck in that line of thinking because, you know, you just never stop. It's an endless circle. But,
0: yeah.
2: I mean, I thought there was some really other powerful pieces of evidence that were presented. The fact that, you know, they have on video, apparently, four different times that Tyler Robinson was on campus that day. I thought that was a really important moment that was new information, right? Two times before, one during, and then one time he visited back to campus late that night on September 10th into the wee hours, apparently, of September 11th. That same officer that we were just talking about, you know, he kind of recounts how he heard the shot and that he clocked it as a rifle shot. And that's why he, you know, was started looking around for where that could have come from and ended up at that rooftop and saw the sniper's perch. So, I mean, I was hooked on a lot of those different pieces, and I thought it was very interesting about how the defense basically put up an objection to each new exhibit that was presented. You know, that's their strategy. There's a lot you could look into that. I won't get into it here with you, but
0: yeah.
2: there's a lot going on here, and I'm looking forward to the next few days. And I just want to say, I think transparency is, you know, it's so important. Sunlight is the best disinfectant. We want everybody to see as much as possible and let
0: yes.
2: America see the justice system play out.
0: Absolutely. Brian, was there any other testimony that you heard that stood out today specifically?
1: Well, yeah, and I get what he's saying. You know, you don't want a Monday morning quarterback, but I did find that part to be shocking. I mean, there wasn't even a briefing among law enforcement, he said, before the event, the Charlie Kirk event. There was no drone. He said there was no patrols of the roof. And that basically these six campus officers just kind of showed up without a plan. That was sort of what I heard from his testimony. But I guess what I walk away with, I've covered most of the hearings, Katie, and there was just a different emotional factor today with Erica Kirk there and the family
0: yeah.
1: there. You know, it's easy at some of these other hearings to get caught up in sort of the legal part of it, and you only see Tyler Robinson's parents. But when Erica was there and just seeing her walk in and out, it's another level of emotion. I think that's the way I would describe it.
0: Yeah, and to see Charlie's parents walking in and out, they've largely stayed out of the public eye, too, and they're forced to be there because of what happened to their son. We will continue to watch this. Brian Enten and Andrew Colvett, thank you for joining me.
2: Thanks, Katie.
1: Thanks.
0: All right, well, new gloves off after this.
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0: Well, this past weekend was nothing short of awe-inspiring, with celebrations from coast to coast to mark 250 years of the greatest country on Earth. I had the pleasure of hosting News Nation's special coverage, and we got a front-row seat to the massive fireworks display that lit up the Washington, D.C. sky into the early morning hours. Went very late, and it was a lot of fun. But while much of America was celebrating the birth of our nation and all the freedoms that come with it, many on the left were sulking and playing victim. The View's Sunny Hostin, who is no stranger to bashing America, repeated her assertion that the American flag makes her feel unsafe, while a guest host questioned what we were even celebrating for. Watch.
19: There are times when I walk into a community and I see American flags all over the community, and I suddenly feel unsafe.
20: When you say it's the best nation, the best nation for who? Because if we are celebrating 250 years, what are we exactly celebrating is what I want to know.
0: Maybe a hate has no home here yard sign would make her feel better. Hostin has long desecrated the meaning of the flag and what it stands for, claiming it represents white supremacy and hate, but nothing could be further from the truth. The American flag stands for freedom, sacrifice, and unity. It represents a nation where people of every race, religion, and background have the opportunity to pursue their dreams. Old Glory is all-inclusive. How lucky is Sunny Hostin to live in a country where she's free to share her opinions under the protection of our Constitution? A place where she can be openly critical, thanks to the men and women who sacrifice their lives for our rights. America is exceptional, recognizable by the stars and stripes. We're fortunate enough to call it home, which is precisely why the rabid communists are so hell-bent on destroying it. And out of this, beneath the sunny streets of Los Angeles, there's a growing threat that's putting 24 million people across Southern California on earthquake alert. Fault lines are showing the highest stress levels in history. And north of Los Angeles, the San Andreas meets the San Jacinto, setting the stage for a magnitude 7 quake or larger. The region is overdue for a release of distress, but is the Golden State ready for the big one? I'm joined now by John Vidali. He's the Dean's Professor of Earth Sciences at USC and a former member of the National Earthquake Prediction Evaluation Council. Great to see you, sir. Thank you so much for being here. So we know that there's stress on fault lines all the time. Does that mean that there is a quake imminent, because it's worse at this point?
17: Well, it means the danger might be a little higher than we thought. It's really a long-term study, though, that we've been reading this week. They looked at the history of the earthquakes for the last 1,000 or 2,000 years, and indeed the stress is high on the San Andreas near Los Angeles, but that means that the odds are maybe higher than we thought for the next 50 or 100 years. So it doesn't really translate to high risk this particular year.
0: So what should people do to prepare for this? I mean, of course, during the 1994 Northridge quake, there were over 9,000 injuries when Los Angeles was hit with that earthquake. If we know that this is possible, what should governments be doing or just everyday people just in case this happens?
17: Well, we have the government constantly trying to prepare, make sure the highways are reinforced, the buildings are inspected and fixed if they need to be, the individual people would benefit from having supplies, you know, some water, some food, plans for how to gather after an earthquake from schools and work. So there's a lot of preparation. It's hard to make plans that you can keep for decades. So we really need to have people have this in mind and just be ready.
0: Of course, California is in the Ring of Fire. Do we need to worry about tsunamis if there were to be a big earthquake in Los Angeles?
17: Now, there's a small chance. I mean, there could be big waves coming down the coast, but it's much more dangerous up in the Pacific Northwest or on Hawaii or Alaska, because that's where the big earthquakes will hit the hardest. We mostly have to look out for the strong shaking. And, you know, we saw in Venezuela just a couple of weeks ago that, and Turkey a couple of years ago, that when these earthquakes go right through town, even the U.S. isn't as prepared as we should be. They can be quite deadly.
0: So if people are looking to, as we were talking about, be more prepared, you know, you study this, as you said, it's a long-term study. It's not like we can predict it can happen in the next minute. But do you have technology now in the work that you do that could give you some kind of idea of when this may occur? Or is it just kind of the pressure's there, the stress is there, be ready for something to happen?
17: Well, we have the tools to give a few seconds of warning. We have the earthquake early warning system that's working now, and we'll be tuning it up so it works better over the coming years. And we might have 20 seconds of warning, and that can actually cut out about half of the injuries and keep hoping to find indications that would tell us, you know, days and weeks of higher danger. But so far, the main indication of danger is when we've had a big earthquake, then we can have aftershocks. So it's very dangerous right after a big earthquake. But we don't have any indication of earthquakes coming in the next minutes or even days. We just can't work on that short a term for prediction.
0: Yeah, well, I'm from the West, and we always worried about this, worried about the Yellowstone, the big one there. So you can't always control what the Earth is doing, especially below the surface. But John Vidal, we appreciate your expertise in telling us all about this, and hopefully everything will be just fine. Great to see you.
17: Okay, very good. Thank you.
0: Thank you. Well, did you ever think that you'd thrive in a different country? Well, one couple did exactly that. They picked up their bags and moved to Italy and completely started over. Do they regret it? Do they wish they did it sooner? We'll ask next.
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0: All right. New York is expensive. We told you about the many companies leaving the Big Apple, but one family took it a step further. Cassie Tressel, and her husband traded in their New York apartment for a home in the Italian countryside, which they bought for around $13,000 in cash. They're now raising their daughter there, and Tressel says she doesn't see her family returning to the States. We asked her more about her family's decision to make it to Italy and to make it her their new home. Take a listen. Cassie, great to see you, or should I say ciao? I don't speak Italian, but we can try for this segment. You and your husband, of course, moved to Europe in 2019 from New York City before welcoming your daughter in 2020. Tell us about why you decided to leave the U.S. for a better life in Italy.
26: Yes, ciao is appropriate here. So we chose Italy just really for the quality of life. We were looking for something that sounded more suitable and realistic and just plain out livable for raising a family. So that's really why Italy was the right choice for us.
0: So when you were making this decision, why did you choose Italy over maybe somewhere else in the U.S., like a different state, for example?
26: Yeah, great question. I didn't have a child while living in the U.S., but I definitely did see it all around me. So I had coworkers with children, and so did my husband. And it just seemed really unmanageable, unrealistic in terms of privacy.

0: It was a constant just question in my head. If I were to have a child, how am I ever going to afford this? So when we did land in Europe in 2019 and then welcomed our daughter the following year, it was really a question of where are we going to be able to comfortably afford having a child and be a family without just huge stress.
1: So tell us a little more about why Italy was the place and what particular place in Italy you're in. I mean, usually people go to Rome or Florence if you're being a tourist there, but you are not in one of those big cities. Tell us where you're near and why you landed where you are.
0: Yeah, this is definitely one of the biggest differences from usually when you hear about someone moving to Italy. We are in a small town in the region of Abruzzo. We are in a mountain town, so it is very, very much in the middle of nowhere, if you will.
1: Love it.
0: It is a small town that deals with the kind of common issue in Italy of depopulation. So we have come in here as a young family. Everyone is, you know, welcoming and very gracious to have us here in their little town and make us part of their community, which kind of ties into why I love Italy. To raise a family, it's very community-based and family-oriented, which is not something that, you know, can always be found in every part of the U.S., especially being in a small town in Italy. It is just a wonderful place to have a childhood. So I want something that's very wholesome for my child, as you know, many people do, and I have found that that is just very natural here in this part of Italy.
1: So what has it been like getting in with the locals? Do you speak Italian? Have you had to learn the language? Your child will probably speak the language, I assume, because it's all around them. What's it been like to adjust to this new life?
0: Yeah, the hardest parts about this are the practical parts. So things like language are definitely a huge factor. When we landed here with my husband, we spoke zero Italian. We were essentially where you were with the ciao, and that was it. We had no other choice but to learn Italian, because in a small town, again, compared to living in Rome or Florence, where you can get away with English, there is no option to get away with English in a small town in Italy. So we had to learn quickly just by practicing. Getting it wrong many times. And for me, I think I will forever be practicing my Italian. I don't think it'll ever be perfect. But of course, we know enough to have conversations and just, you know, live our life here comfortably.
1: That's awesome. So of course, one of the big reasons that you decided to move to Italy was because housing in America is not affordable for most people. Were you able to save for a house and make your dream of owning one come true in Italy?
0: Yes, for sure. That was one of the biggest things that drew me to Italy. There were a lot of affordable houses in beautiful areas. So we were able to actually buy a house in cash, which is something that I don't think I ever imagined doing in the U.S., whether that was New York or Seattle, which is where my husband and I are both originally from. I don't think buying a house in cash was ever in the cards for us back in the States, but we were able to do that here in Italy.
1: What's the difference in lifestyle there? You keep talking about the balance of having family and a community and it being more affordable. What are the differences, you know, from living in New York City and the culture versus where you're living now?
0: I would say the biggest difference in culture, particularly for me, is just the pressure of having to feel like I have to keep up isn't always there. It's not as prominent anymore. And being at the top of my career or continuously growing and accumulating, you know, whether that means just things in our life, is just not something I think about anymore. So culturally, being happy and content with what you have is something that I have learned to be a huge difference between Italy and the U.S.
1: So would you ever move back to the U.S.? Seems like you got a pretty good life there.
0: Yeah, we do go back to visit, but every time we do go back, it feels a bit more foreign, which is funny to say now, since Italy used to be the foreign part, but now it's the opposite. So I don't think we could ever move back at this point.
1: Well, I'm glad that this new journey is working out for you and the best for your family. Cassie Tressel, thank you for joining us and talking to us about this adventure, and best of luck with the future. Thank you so much.
0: Thank you so much.
1: And you can keep up with their family's journey in Italy on Instagram at Rootless in Italy. Now from Italy to the United Kingdom, Prince Harry was just told he won't have a room at Buckingham Palace when he's back in town this week. We'll tell you why. Don't go anywhere.

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11: Well, a lot of people know what it's like to deal with drama when they go home to visit their family, but probably not like this. Prince Harry's return to the United Kingdom has already been hit with controversy after Buckingham Palace says the estranged being the emphasis, Duke will no longer be staying at the royal residency. Apparently, Harry's offer to stay at the palace was withdrawn because he did not respond in time. Jesse, I don't understand what's happening here. I thought Harry didn't want to know part in much of this, and yet here he's complaining he can't stay at the palace. What's going on?
12: I have seen reports, and we're going to talk about it on the show, where it seems like there's an attempt to reconcile, right, between the family. This is just such a bad look. I mean, first of all, this is all about, yeah, I wanted to stay. They told me I could stay. And then the Buckingham Palace is like, well, you know, he didn't confirm it in time. We have to make preparations. Isn't there like over 200 rooms? You can't.
11: I heard there's not enough rooms.
12: Yeah.
11: It's very small.
12: You know what's crazy is like if they can't even agree on the circumstances surrounding him staying at Buckingham Palace, how are they ever going to get on the same page with all the other issues circulating? You know what, one thing, by the way, this is interesting. One little takeaway. They said, you know, he had this whole court case in the UK regarding surveillance.
11: Yes.
12: There was a thought that he shouldn't stay at Buckingham Palace because that might not be a good look for the king. Like, if he's taking that position and the king's supposed to be neutral in all this, is that what's going on behind
11: the
12: scenes?
11: But doesn't the king take precedent? I mean, he is the king of England. I know that there's some family drama

0: with Harry, who says he wants to be a more private person. But I mean, what he has to do, I guess, to maintain his stature in the country may mean that Harry can't stay at the palace this time.
1: No, and it's a family drama. At the end of the day, this is a family drama that is not going anywhere, and I don't see how this is ever going to get on the same page. It's like really sad to see, but at the same time, like, you got to talk about Harry and Meghan, like, how much did they do it to themselves? How much was the royal family at fault? It's like a really ugly thing.
0: Is Prince William weighing in on this at all?
1: I don't think so, but that's
0: not
1: a
0: yet.
1: Good question. I don't think
0: he may be forced
1: yet.
0: To.
1: I don't think he wants to talk about it. But anyway, we'll talk about it tonight.
0: I think he's tired of this. Okay, well, we'll watch it. Good to see you, Jesse. Have a great show.
2: All right, we got a lot to get to this morning. President Trump getting ready to land in Turkey for a summit with NATO leaders. European dignitaries already arriving in Ankara this morning. European countries set to unveil major defense purchases with American companies to sway the president as he continues his threats to reduce U.S. military commitments in Europe. Now, back here at home in the U.S., Graham Plattner, the leading Democratic Senate candidate in Maine, says he's reflecting on the future of his campaign after new sexual assault allegations just came forward. Once seen as the best chance of changing the balance of power in the Senate, now Democratic officials are calling on him to drop out.
3: So, regardless of the inaccuracy of the reporting, but mindful of the political reality it will inflict, we are taking the time to reflect on the best path forward.
2: So we'll bring you the latest there. Also this morning, we are live outside the courthouse where the man accused of killing Charlie Kirk will appear once again. What we expect to learn from officials later today and the new testimony and the new evidence that just came out on Monday. Plus,
4: I love the USA team, and of course I'll be rooting for them in 4 years when we come back to it.
5: And I'm really upset that they lost, but you know what? They put up a really good fight.
2: Yeah, not the ending we were hoping for. Belgium puts an end, to Team USA's World Cup dreams last night, beating them 4-1 after the red card controversy and President Trump's phone call to FIFA. Morning, everybody. I'm Marky Martin. It is Tuesday, July 7th. As always, thanks for waking up early with us. Well, President Trump is en route to Turkey for the annual NATO summit. He's scheduled to land here in just about an hour. But the meeting comes 1 month after the President and Secretary of War, Pete Hegseth, ordered a 100-day review of U.S. forces in Europe and claims that the alliance, quote, abandoned the United States in the war in Iran. News Nation Washington correspondent Corey Smith is live outside the White House for us this morning. Corey, NATO countries are expected to show that they're listening to the president's calls to defend themselves.
6: Oh, that's right, Marky. The president is expected to hold his first bilateral of this summit shortly with Turkey's President Recep Tayyip Erdogan. From there, he'll join other NATO leaders for a working session. European leaders already arriving throughout the morning, as you mentioned. A senior U.S. official tells News Nation the conversations will largely focus on defense spending as the Trump administration continues to shift more of the alliance's financial and security responsibilities over to our European allies. Now, we can expect some tough talk and a lot of hard truths to be delivered, which really should come as no surprise. President Trump's never shied away from expressing his feelings on NATO. He's openly questioned the alliance, the loyalty of its members. Just remember, just a few days ago, posting on Truth Social, it's, quote, ridiculous for the USA to continue along this one-sided path when the relationship is not reciprocal. They were not there for us, referring, of course, to the war in Iran and efforts to reopen the Strait of Hormuz. President's also threatened to withdraw U.S. support multiple times from NATO, and not to mention the tariffs that he has slapped on our allies and threats to take Greenland from NATO member Denmark. Much of his criticism stems from the unequal weight the U.S. bears financially and from a military standpoint. And look, much of that can be attributed to the size of the U.S. economy and our armed forces. As you can see, last year, the U.S. contributed nearly $1 trillion to NATO compared to about half a trillion dollars combined from our allies. But things have certainly changed over the last year as NATO members worked to reach that 5% GDP benchmark.
7: After years of underinvestment, we are producing real capabilities. European allies and Canada are now on a trajectory to equalize the defense spending with the United States. And not just that. They are taking on more leadership within NATO's command and control structure. Here in Ankara, I expect nations to present clear, concrete and credible plans to reach that 5% goal.
6: Now, in those same remarks, NATO Secretary General Mark Rutte also said Europe must pull its weight when it comes to supporting Ukraine.

0: Back here at home, an $8 billion package of aid sits in Congress stalled right now. Ukrainian President Volodymyr Zelensky is going to have the chance to make his case directly to President Trump tomorrow. Marky?
1: All right. Corey, thank you so much. Live from the White House for us this morning. For more, let me bring in former U.S. Ambassador to Ukraine, William Taylor. Ambassador, good morning to you, sir. Thanks for being with me on such a huge morning. President Trump is obviously en route to the summit as we speak. To put it mildly, the president has been a huge critic of the U.S.'s, the United States' role in NATO. What's at stake over the next few days in your eyes?
2: So, Marky, I think we will see the clear evidence that the Europeans are stepping up their support for their own defense and also stepping up their support for Ukraine. Ukraine is holding off the Russians. The Russians are attacking Ukraine, but they are threatening Europe. And so the Europeans recognize that threat. That's the big reason that they are increasing their defense budgets, is they see the threat from Russia. So I think we'll see that unfold over the next 2 days.
1: Yeah, and that's one of the big bilateral side meetings that the president is set to host. He's going to sit down with Ukrainian President Volodymyr Zelensky sometime tomorrow for these sideline talks. What, you know, realistically do you think will come of that meeting? What will be discussed and what pledges might be made there?
2: Well, I think President Trump has coming around to the realization that the Ukrainians are on the front foot. The Ukrainians have the initiative on the battlefield. Zelensky, I'm sure, will demonstrate to President Trump that he's got a lot of cards, that he is striking the Russians very deeply and very effectively against military targets way into Russia, that the Ukrainian military is killing Russians faster than they can recruit. President Trump will see the president. Zelensky is the winner in this battle, is winning in this battle against Russia. And he may come around. President Trump may come around to providing that kind of support that's necessary.
1: Let me also play some sound because the president just spoke with Russian President Vladimir Putin on Saturday and now says Putin wants to end this war. Take a listen.
3: Well, I think he does feel pressure. He wants to end it. And Ukraine wants to end it, and we're in talks, and we'll see if we can get it ended. It's a terrible thing.
1: Ambassador, do you think that Putin wants to end the war? And what does Putin's idea of peace with Ukraine look like?
2: Putin's idea of peace with Ukraine looks like Ukrainian surrender. That's what he's said over and over. He has not backed off from that one bit. Mm-hmm. Putin wants Ukraine to not exist. He wants to eliminate Ukraine. So the chances for an overall settlement, I think, are pretty low. However, I think President Trump is right. I think Putin is feeling the pressure that I just described that the Ukrainians are putting on him on the battlefield, that the Europeans are putting on him in terms of sanctions and in terms of financial support for Ukraine. So I think Putin is feeling the pressure. He is looking to end this war somehow, or at least come to a ceasefire.
1: The other thing I was reading, just after the president sits down with Zelensky tomorrow, he's then scheduled to immediately call Putin right afterwards. So what do you make of that just immediate sequencing in the timeline of how tomorrow will play out?
2: It's great that President Trump is talking to President Zelensky first. And President Zelensky will make the case that he's got the momentum. He's got the confidence that he can prevail in this. And if then President Trump puts the pressure, increases the pressure on Putin in that next phone call, Putin could say, okay, I'll come to the table. I'll come to have a conversation.
1: Lastly, before I let you go, the other war, of course, that is looming is the ongoing war with Iran. That is the backdrop of this NATO summit as well. What role will that war play, if any, this week?
2: Well, again, I think you'll see the Europeans ready to step up and provide naval support in the Gulf, in the Straits. And that will be a demonstration that the Europeans have capability and the will to provide that kind of security.
1: Well, we'll be watching right when Air Force One lands here in just about an hour's time. Ambassador William Taylor, always a pleasure to have you, sir. Thank you for your expertise.
2: Thank you, Marky.
1: We'll get back to this coverage in just a moment, everybody. But let's switch gears for a second here. This morning, tens of millions of people are waking up to flooded streets, flooded homes. Much of the Northeast and Mid-Atlantic were facing repeated rounds of heavy rain all day Monday and into overnight. Just check out this jaw-dropping video. This shows the exact moment that shoppers had to run for cover. It's unbelievable. The roof of a BJ's wholesale club collapsed during heavy rain. This was Central Jersey. A local sheriff says two people were briefly trapped, but they did eventually free themselves. News Nation national correspondent Marcus Espinoza joins us live from New York City this morning. I mean, Marcus, talk about remarkable images coming from this system. A flood watch for the entire city just expired this morning.
4: Hey, Marky, I just keep watching that video play over and over again, and I am just amazed that nobody got hurt, let alone killed. In that video and in that situation there from the heavy, intense rainfall that a lot of the East Coast has seen there. Again, take a look at this video because it's remarkable where everybody was standing when that roof collapsed, how heavy an industrial roof like that is, and everybody somehow avoiding anything serious. Just remarkable video there at the BJ's Wholesale Club in northern New Jersey. Surveillance video shows that roof coming down with shoppers inside. About 27 people were inside at the time. Again, luckily they're all accounted for and unharmed. Ken Collada, who was one of the shoppers, say he noticed the roof leaking at first, and then less than a minute later, it collapsed.
5: I look to my left, and I see water pooling, you know, just rushing towards me. And that's when I saw the roof and just get out quick, you know, like just run. I actually thought it was like a tornado or something like that. Like it actually made my ears ring.
4: Yeah, great description by him, and I'm glad he's okay and everybody's okay in their cruise across New Jersey, New York, Connecticut, Massachusetts. Will again spend today cleaning up down trees and power lines after days of intense rainfall. Most areas were facing 2 to 3 inches of rain per hour, with isolated spots up to 6 inches per hour. Parts of Pennsylvania, Ohio, and Virginia also dealing with the aftermath of the severe storms there. And I'm checking on something right now with heavy rainfall in Ohio, in Kelly's Island. So I'm familiar with Kelly's Island. I'm from Ohio, Toledo, the other side of the state, but I would go to Cedar Point and Sandusky and that area. That's where that is. They had more rain in a 6-hour period than they had typically in 6 months. That's how much it rained. And in fact, I'm working on getting video and images. There were fish, Marky, washing up into people's front yard.
1: Wow.
4: Front yards from this storm here. So just remarkable footage from the Midwest over to the East Coast.
1: Yeah, sounds like biblical rains there. That footage just knocks the breath out of you watching. Marcus, live in New York, please keep us posted.
4: Yeah,
1: we'll check
4: remarkable.
1: Back in just a little bit for more on the radar. Team USA's run at the 2026 FIFA World Cup is now over, unfortunately, after dominant 4-1 win by Belgium in a global political firestorm, too. The coach of the U.S. men's national team told reporters after the game they simply didn't play well. They need to study the match. He did congratulate Belgium, saying that they were good. Nick's here with more on last night's game. You know, Nick, I had to go to sleep not long after it started for this shift, but I knew right off the start it wasn't going to be good. But a lot of people wondering if their heads just weren't in the game last night.
6: If their heads weren't in the game. Coach saying that they weren't distracted, that, you know, they were all in. But you can't help but wonder if the controversy did not play a part in all of this there. Going into the controversial World Cup match in Seattle, the focus was less on the U.S. team taking on top 10 ranked Belgium in the knockout round of 16, but rather FIFA's decision to overturn Flo Balogun's red card suspension and the global pushback because of President Trump's interference. The men's national soccer team suffering an ugly loss to Belgium 4-1 and eliminated from this year's World Cup. Belgium, who will take on Spain on Friday, writing on X, overturned this. Belgium referring to FIFA's lifting Balogun's red card suspension, allowing him to take the pitch. Team USA's coach insisting that international controversy was not a distraction.
7: It's difficult to make a comment. I think we were not good enough today. We don't need to find another excuse. Or I think we were not good enough. Wasn't our day.
6: just not good enough. There, Balogun received a red card during a match against Bosnia and Herzegovina last week. Many didn't agree with the call, but the decision could not be appealed. But after President Trump called FIFA's president, the punishment was rescinded.
3: I asked for a review because I didn't think it was a foul. I thought it was two great athletes that crashed into each other and got entangled. That was not a guy punching somebody in the face or anything that, you know, would be different.
6: Now, FIFA did defend their reversal, citing a rule in their disciplinary code. But the Union of European Football Associations said the decision crossed a, quote, red line and was incomprehensible. With the U.S.'s loss now, none of the three host countries, the United States, Canada, or Mexico, remain in the tournament. And this may have been Ronaldo's last time playing as well. Mark, it was just a lot happening there.
1: A lot happened. I mean, 41 years old, announced before this would be his final World Cup. I'll be interested to see where he goes. I mean, he has totally transformed the platform and trajectory.
6: And we're not done.
1: Soccer.
6: I have reasonably more surprises are coming, Mark.
1: Yeah. But not the ending we were hoping for last night for Team USA. Nick, appreciate the highlights there. Turning now to this story rocking the political world. Shocking new allegations hit a Democratic Senate candidate who has already faced scandal after scandal.
8: Did Graham Planner rape you?
9: By definition, yes.
10: Any accusation of non-consensual behavior is categorically false.
1: Okay, so what comes next? Will this bombshell sink Graham Platner's bid? And with it, Democrats' hopes of flipping the Senate there? That's next after the break.
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0: Maine Democratic Senate candidate Graham Plattner says he's taking time to reflect on his political future as he denies a new rape allegation from an ex-girlfriend. Take a listen.
1: Any accusation of non-consensual behavior is categorically false, regardless of the inaccuracy of the reporting, but mindful of the political reality it will inflict. We are taking the time to reflect on the best path forward.
0: For more on this, let me bring in the Hill.com campaign reporter Caroline Vakil. Caroline, you know, Graham Plattner's camp released that video not long after the breaking news dropped yesterday. It's interesting, the language, taking time to reflect. He's not saying he's dropping out yet, but he has until Monday to decide. Are you seeing any path forward for him to stay in this race?
2: It's looking increasingly more and more difficult, honestly. We just saw the Senate Democrats campaign arm last night release a statement from Schumer and Gillibrand, essentially saying that they were calling on Plattner to drop out of the race and saying that they were not going to invest in the race if he remained on the ballot. You saw sort of similar language from the Senate Majority PAC, which is the sort of super PAC aligned with Democratic leadership in the Senate. You're seeing a lot of Senate Democrats also withdrawing endorsements from him. So it's seemingly increasingly difficult to see what path forward he has at this point.
0: Yeah, and you just take a look at these new allegations that came forward yesterday. But you also compare that to, you know, we knew he had a checkered past, right? I mean, his Nazi tattoo, claims of physical and emotional abuse in the past, sexually explicit text messages. Why does this latest accusation, why is this seemingly what's going to break the camel's back here?
2: I think anytime that you talk about sexual assault here, this is a really grave accusation. We started to see a dribbling of that a little bit in the New York Times, although we didn't. We saw allegations of physical roughness, not exactly the extent to sexual assault. This woman who came forward to Politico was also named in this New York Times report and had previously not disclosed that she had been sexually assaulted, allegedly by Graham Plattner, but decided to do so afterward, after speaking to Politico. And so I think this is a bit of a gray matter. You know, we're seeing Democrats who are taking this very seriously. There are conversations, obviously, within the Democratic Party about whether or not there should have been action taken before then when the New York Times story dropped about physical roughness and other sort of troubling behavior. So that's a, you know, other conversation as well that's going on, of course.
0: And then last night by, 6 o'clock Eastern, Maine's Democratic Party had released a statement calling on him to drop out of the race. So, I mean, who's going to replace him now? And what's the process of picking somebody new there?
2: Sure. So right now, essentially, Democrats can pick a new candidate if Graham Plattner drops out. They have until middle of this month to do so, and the state party can essentially nominate someone once Plattner drops out. There have been names floated of former gubernatorial candidates that have ran this cycle, in addition to former congressman candidate congressional candidate Jordan Wood has also been named, sort of floated around. You know, there are Democrats are talking about Jared Golden, although it's unlikely if he's even going to mount a challenge. And it also seems unlikely that Governor Janet Mills, having previously already mounted a campaign, would essentially go back into the ring and see herself nominated here. But you're starting to see some of those names float around right now.
0: And just bottom line before I let you go, what does all this mean for the Democrats' chances of flipping the Senate come November?
2: I think the quicker that they can move and put this in the rearview mirror, it's going to be helpful for them in terms of trying to figure out how to flip the Senate. Obviously, Maine is a must-win state if they're trying to win back the majority. But the longer that Plattner stays in the race, the more of a headache this is for Leader Schumer and the Democratic Party right now.
0: Yeah, we'll see if he releases any new statements or decisions today. Caroline Vakil, thank you so much, as always, for your time on Morning in America. We'll see you again soon.
2: Have a good one.
0: You as well. And then straight ahead, everybody, the man charged with killing Charlie Kirk, he's back in court today. The difficult moments that had Kirk's widow, Erica, and family leaving the courtroom several times on day one of this hearing.
3: I think we are in really good shape, and massively the Europeans are stepping up.
0: In really good shape, but is it going to be good enough? What NATO allies plan

0: to show President Trump after he lands in Turkey in just about half an hour.
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0: Welcome back, everybody. In just a few hours, the man accused of killing Charlie Kirk will be back in a Utah courtroom for the second day of a week-long preliminary hearing. So today, prosecutors are expected to try introducing surveillance video from Utah Valley University, both before and after the conservative influencer was shot in September. News Nation national correspondent Nancy Liu is outside that courthouse for us. Nancy, good morning to you. Take us back to day one, because it didn't really have any shocking revelations, but it was a pretty significant start as this judge now weighs whether or not Tyler Robinson's case even goes to trial.
10: Yeah, Markey, quite a significant start. And it was emotional and raw at times. And it's likely going to be another significant and emotional day here. Widow Erica Kirk is expected back here at the courthouse in a matter of hours, along with her family and Charlie Kirk's parents. Also sitting with the family yesterday, Donald Trump Jr. and his new wife. Now, this is the first time Kirk's widow has been present in the courtroom facing his alleged killer. This week, prosecutors are hoping to prove to the judge that they have enough evidence to warrant a trial. The state presented two witnesses on day one, along with nearly a dozen new pieces of evidence. Prosecutors began with laying out Tyler Robinson's movements in the hours before and after the shooting. Lawyers for the state say this video shows Robinson parking his gray Dodge Challenger in a neighborhood just a few blocks off campus. This is around 12:30 the morning after the shooting. A Ring doorbell camera caught Robinson parking his car across the street, getting out, and eventually coming back and driving away. An investigator for the Utah Department of Public Safety says they were able to identify the car as Robinson's because of the unique wheels. Prosecutors also questioned a former campus police officer who was working that day at Utah Valley University. He testified about finding an empty holster on the ground and coming to an important realization about the shooting.
11: I looked down and saw an empty pistol holder that was sitting just on top of the grass. And at that moment, things had died down just a split second. I realized that the shot I heard was more of a rifle shot and not a pistol shot.
10: Because of the sensitivity of the case, many of the videos and photos shown in court can't be viewed by the media or the public. That was Judge Tony Graff. He visibly flinched while watching some of that footage. Now, the intensity of the images and the testimony, quite clear without us watching the videos. Erica Kirk and some of the family members, they actually had to leave the courtroom a few times yesterday. Marky?
0: Yeah. I mean, talk about emotionally charged. Hard to even imagine being in that room for the first time altogether. Nancy, thank you. For more, let me now bring in former U.S. Attorney for the Western District of Virginia, John Fishwick. John, let me just pick up right there where Nancy left off. The fact that you have both of these families in the same room for the first time, what kind of impact does that have on a judge, you know, in what comes and what kind of rulings this judge makes from this 5-day hearing?
12: So, Marky, this judge seems to be incredibly fair and impartial. I'm sure he's aware that both the victim's family and the defendant's family are in the courtroom. He's been very considerate, I think, of Charlie Kirk's family and making sure that they can leave at appropriate times. Obviously, they don't want to witness the actual gunshot and those sorts of kind of gruesome details. I think he's aware that they're all there, but he's doing his job. I mean, he was calling balls and strikes yesterday. He's certainly aware of the moment, but he seems to be a very fair judge and kind of doing his job and blocking all of that out.
0: The other thing I keep going back to, John, is just why in the world would this not go to trial? And is there any reality in which it doesn't?
12: No, this case is going to go to trial. The prosecution has to prove that it's probable that Tyler Robinson committed all these crimes. I think one thing that the prosecution is really focusing on, they want to make sure this judge says that there's enough evidence on the aggravated murder. And I think that's why you saw yesterday so much emphasis on the videos being introduced into evidence in the hearing yesterday. That shows that there was real risk of harm to others who were there. You know, he was up on a roof firing at Charlie Kirk, but there were hundreds of young people there that could have been murdered as well. And I think that's one thing the prosecution wants to be crystal clear about what they're proving. And I think also talking about the sniper's pad helped in that regard. But yes, there's overwhelming evidence against him. There will be probable cause in this case for the case to be moved forward. But this is what the law permits the defendant to have. This preliminary hearing, he's getting it. There's going to be days and days of evidence against him.
0: So this week is not beyond a reasonable doubt week. They just have to show that there's enough evidence to believe that he might have been the killer here. How high is that bar? And in all of your years, have you ever seen a case with this much evidence not head to trial?
12: No, Marky, there's overwhelming evidence. You're exactly right on the standard. Is it probable that he did it? Is it reasonable that he did it? I mean, I think after yesterday, you could say it's reasonable that he did all of these things. But they're going to want to road test their case here. The prosecution is a chance for them to put it on. I've never seen a case with this much evidence that was not found to have probable cause.
0: Yeah. From the defense's perspective, what's their role this week and what's their most realistic desired outcome?
12: Well, you know, based on yesterday, I think their mode is to just kind of object to everything, throw up, you know, an attack on every piece of evidence to try to keep it out. They've got a tremendous challenge here because if they want to argue, look, somebody else did this, for example, they interviewed somebody right after this and released that person. The problem with that is Tyler Robinson has basically confessed to the crime to his roommate and his parents. So that may be foreclosed. Their big job is to try to prevent him from getting the death penalty. And I think that's going to be uphill, but that's where their whole focus will be as this case moves forward.
0: Yeah, and yet he still hasn't entered a plea in this case. Why is that? And are you surprised that that's the legal route that his team has decided to take up until now?
12: Well, I think, Marky, that's a great question. I think once the judge finds there's probable cause, then they'll have what's an arraignment. He'll enter a plea. I assume he'll enter a not guilty plea because, you know, if he pleads guilty, then he's pleading guilty to aggravated murder, and then he's subject to the death penalty. So I'm assuming after this preliminary hearing is over, he will have an arraignment. He'll plead not guilty, and then a trial date will be set.
0: All right, John Fishwick, thank you so much for your expertise, and we'll check back in with you in just a little bit. Appreciate it, sir.
12: Thank you.
0: All right, let's take a live look at Ankara, Turkey right now. Air Force One is officially wheels down as President Trump gets ready for the NATO summit. This is the 36th NATO summit, by the way. It is being hosted by Turkish President Erdogan. What is topping the agenda for the president, the rest of the alliance, he, his whole team, about to deboard this plane, and I imagine the pomp and circumstance will then unroll for them. But a lot on the line here this week. We'll break it all down right after the break.
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0: All right, welcome back, everybody. Just about 20 minutes to the top of the hour here. President Trump now on his way to the NATO summit in Ankara, Turkey. He is scheduled to land here shortly. We just had a plane on the tarmac in Turkey, if you were with me right before the break, waiting to kind of confirm whether or not the president is on that one or not. But the meeting comes just 1 month after the president and the Secretary of War, Pete Hegseth, ordered a 180-day review of U.S. forces in Europe and claims that the alliance, quote, abandoned the U.S. In the war in Iran. News Nation Washington correspondent Corey Smith is live outside the White House this morning. Corey, any confirmation on your end if the plane that we just saw land is in fact the president?
3: No, Marky, I saw that.

0: That video of the Air Force One with that blue strip, but obviously, as you just saw in that video, President Trump walking onto the new Qatari gifted plane that has that very bright red strip. So we'll still work to confirm that here at the White House. But we know over in Turkey, the president expected to hold his first bilateral of this summit when he sits down with Turkey's President Recep Tayyip Erdogan. From there, he'll join other NATO leaders for a working session. A senior U.S. official tells News Nation those conversations will largely focus on defense spending as the Trump administration continues to try to implement this NATO 3.0 framework and really shift more of the alliance's financial and security responsibilities over to our European allies. So we can expect some tough talk, some tough love, and some hard truths to be delivered, which really should come as no surprise, right? President Trump's never shied away from expressing his feelings on NATO. He's openly questioned the alliance and the loyalty of its members. Just a few days ago, he posted this on Truth Social, writing, "Ridiculous for the USA to continue along this one-sided path when the relationship is not reciprocal. They were not there for us," referring, of course, to the war in Iran and efforts to try to get NATO allies to help us reopen the Strait of Hormuz. The president's also threatened to withdraw U.S. support from NATO multiple times, and we haven't even mentioned the tariffs that he slapped on our allies and the threats to take Greenland from NATO member Denmark. Now, much of the president's criticism stems from the unequal weight the U.S. bears financially and from a military standpoint. Much of that can be attributed, of course, to the size of the U.S. economy, our military being so large. But here are the raw numbers. Last year, the U.S. contributed nearly $1 trillion to NATO compared to about $500 billion combined from our allies. But look, things have certainly changed over the last year, really over the last decade or so, as NATO members continue to work to reach that 5% of GDP benchmark.
1: After years of underinvestment, we are producing real capabilities. European allies and Canada are now on a trajectory to equalize the defense spending with the United States. And not just that, they are taking on more leadership within NATO's command and control structure. Here in Ankara, I expect nations to present clear, concrete, and credible plans to reach that 5% goal.
0: Now, in those same remarks, NATO Secretary General Mark Rutte also said Europe must pull its weight when it comes to supporting Ukraine in its fight against Russia. We know here at home there's an $8 billion aid package currently stalled in Congress. Ukrainian President Volodymyr Zelensky going to have the chance to make his case directly to President Trump when the two sit down for a bilateral tomorrow.
2: Yeah, Marky? A couple of these big sideline talks are going to happen over the next 48 hours. Corey Smith, live at the White House, thank you. For more, let me bring in Center for Strategic and International Studies advisor, retired Marine Corps Colonel Mark Kancian. Colonel, good morning to you, sir. So the White House is kind of framing this all as NATO 3.0, enforcing the 5% GDP pledge from these countries. Do you think by the end of this, he actually has real compliance with these commitments, or will this be more of a photo op?
3: Well, the NATO allies have been increasing their defense budgets. That's been happening for a decade, but it has accelerated under the Trump administration with their criticism. So, yes, that the increases are real. They're going to talk about where the money goes and how the individual countries are doing. Of course, some of them are further ahead than others. The Eastern European countries spend a lot more. As you go west, they tend to spend less.
2: Yeah, and Corey just brought it up, too, from the White House. You know, he's coming off a friction with allies over Iran, Greenland, just general tone over the last few months. Does that undercut his leverage when it comes to this kind of spending, sir?
3: Well, it certainly puts the allies on edge. He has been criticizing them for not helping in the Middle East. Their response is that they were never consulted about this conflict. They never agreed to participate. If I were them, I would emphasize what they're willing to do once the some sort of armistice is arranged. Mine clearing in the Middle East, for example, would be very helpful. Mm.
2: Any chance, I mean, obviously, to put it mildly, he's been very critical of the United States' role in NATO, and especially that criticism has been heightened over the last few months just with the ongoing war with Iran. Is there any chance he comes to this summit and publicly decides to drop out of NATO, or no?
3: That's very unlikely. He has not signaled his willingness to do that, and that would run into problems with Congress, where support for NATO is strongly bipartisan. But what he could commit to is a reduction in U.S. forces, pulling

0: forces out. Of course, there is this 180-day review going on. Expectation is that there will be some of that. That would be quite damaging to U.S. Position. He might pull out of some of the NATO command structures. A good outcome would be pulling forces out of Central Europe and pushing them into Eastern Europe, closer to where the tensions are.
1: And what do you expect to come out of the bilateral meeting with Volodymyr Zelensky? You know, the two were set to sit down together tomorrow. What are you realistically expecting to come from those talks moving forward?
0: Well, Zelensky is going to make his pitch for continuing U.S. aid. He particularly wants Patriot missiles because of Russian attacks. He's in a much better position now than he was a year ago, though. The war is going more favorably for Ukraine. Arguably, they have done well, particularly with their strikes against Russia in its oil industry. Trump likes winners, and Ukraine is looking more like a winner now. They've also been able to export their expertise in drone and counter-drone warfare. Countries in the Gulf have asked for their support. So he looks a lot better than he did a year ago when he was something of a suppliant and was harshly criticized by Trump and Vice President Vance.
1: Yeah. Again, they are supposed to meet sometime tomorrow. The other thing I wanted to ask you, sir, just that is new this morning, this summit is also happening as China is testing new launches. According to the State Department, the United States monitored China's test launch from a submarine of this unarmed intercontinental range ballistic missile, which landed in the Southern Pacific Ocean. I mean, timing can't be a coincidence here with NATO. What message do you think they're trying to send?
0: Well, the Chinese are sending a message of strength, that their military continues to expand. They particularly put a lot of effort in the last couple of years in their nuclear forces. For a long time, Chinese nuclear forces were relatively small. They were minimalist, maybe 300 warheads. Now it looks like they're building towards 1,000. They're building a lot of ICBMs on land. They're also building this sea-based capability. So they are moving into an area where they had not previously been particularly strong.
1: Colonel Mark Kantsian, we're watching and waiting to see if that was, in fact, the president who has landed in Turkey and where this all heads next on day one of this NATO summit. Thank you, sir, for your time, and we'll check back in with you at the top of the next hour. Appreciate it. Well, dreams turn to disappointments as Belgium knocks Team USA out of the World Cup last night. The biggest takeaways and what comes next for the top players emerging from the American team's historic run on the world stage. That's up next.
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1: Back to you now, about 50 minutes after the hour, and I know this was not the ending that we were wanting last night. The U.S. men's national team's run in the World Cup came to an end. The U.S. fell to Belgium. It was 4-1. It's the fourth consecutive time that the U.S. has lost in the round of 16. Malik Tillman scored the lone goal for the Americans in the 31st minute. Belgium then scored three unanswered goals. The game also had some added controversy after President Trump said that he personally called FIFA's president to have a red card suspension for the U.S. leading scorer, Flo Balogun, overturned. Joining me now, I have former professional soccer player Jesse Bradley with more. Jesse, good morning to you. A pleasure to have you on.
14: Marky, thank you. It's not the result we wanted, but we love this team. We love our country.
1: It was fun while it lasted, right? Just start us off with the big picture here coming out of last night's loss. They obviously fell short of the World Cup trophy, but you know, they topped their group. They won the knockout round. Was this tournament a success for the U.S. men's national team?
14: Marky, they had three incredible matches and then one yesterday that was one of their least impressive, but they stirred a passion in this nation. And I live in Seattle. I was at the game against Australia. You know, everyone's singing, "Take Me Home." And then what happened yesterday? You know, there was a parade going in to the stadium, watch parties everywhere. The streets were crowded. It was palpable. But then we lost. And that's true sometimes in life. It's going one way and it's not going that way anymore. But what this nation respects, I think, is their unity and their character. And you saw them praying together after the game. They love our country as well. They love each other. And Mark McKenzie, who leads the prayer, we cover his story, justchoosehope.org. But continue to check out these players because they're going to be strong for the next 4 years.
1: Yeah, I mean, it's a team of brothers. They call themselves family. Of course, I have to ask you, the elephant in the room last night was FIFA suspending Flo Balogun's red card at the urging of President Trump. There's been extreme controversy surrounding this red card. Belgium even submitted that appeal to FIFA. My thought was, I don't know if you agree, but do you think that the Belgian team channeled that anger and that frustration into last night's win?
14: Yes, I think it was the right call by FIFA. It came a little late, but Flo should play the harsh, excessive penalty of a red card. And yes, from the first minute, Belgium was on the attack and we were making saves. I mean, the goalie, Matt, was making great saves to start the match. And it felt like Belgium played their best in the whole tournament. And they're one of the best teams in the world, top 10. So it wasn't a shocker. But yes, you're

0: Well, Pulisic is outstanding, of course. I mean, Tillman shined with his free kicks. We had talent attacking. And, you know, we lost our shape in the defense, so we'll strengthen that. But for the first time, I think America is playing attractive soccer. And that's a picture going forward. The best players are playing overseas in the best leagues. The MLS is improving, more kids playing. So there's momentum. Soccer is clearly ascending.
1: Yeah, and we'll see what happens to Cristiano Ronaldo next as well. But it was nice to have something that the whole country just united over for once, you know, for a few days. Jesse Bradley, thank you so much for your time and your perspective and take on everything. Really appreciate it.
0: Thank you so much. Lots of joy through soccer.
1: Lots
0: definitely.
1: Of joy. Absolutely. Thank you so much. All right, everybody, let's switch gears. Let's go back to Turkey. You're taking a live look at Ankara this morning, where President Trump has landed for the second NATO summit of his second term. He's going to be sitting down with the Turkish president before meeting with other NATO leaders later on today. But you're looking live at Air Force One on that tarmac. Of course, we'll bring you those meetings and any remarks along with analysis all throughout the morning. We're back right after this.
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1: Morning, and we're following breaking news right now. President Trump has arrived in Turkey for the 36th NATO summit. You're seeing Air Force One right here. He's being greeted with arrival ceremonies with the president of Turkey, Erdogan, of course. He'll also hold his first sit-down on the sidelines of this summit this morning with the Turkish leader. Later, the president will meet with other NATO leaders at Turkey's presidential compound. Of course, we'll bring you that to you live as well. But we got a lot going on here, and we're watching it unfold in real time. Morning, everybody. I'm Marky Martin. It's Tuesday, July 7th. As always, thanks for waking up early with us. Washington correspondent Corey Smith is live outside the White House this morning. Corey, you know, we're watching these pictures unfold live on the tarmac here. These NATO countries are expected to show that they are listening to the president's calls to defend themselves. What more are you expecting from today?
2: Yeah, that's right, Marky. Look, I guess you can kind of sum up what President Trump has told NATO in one phrase: show me the money. And over the last few years, NATO allies have tried to increase the amount of spending on their own defenses and taking more of a leadership role within NATO. So that is sort of setting the scene for what we are going to see unfold over the next 24 to 48 hours. Again, as you mentioned, that first bilateral of this summit going to be happening shortly with Turkey's President Recep Erdogan. From there, the president is going to join those other NATO leaders for a working session. I believe Secretary General Mark Rutte is actually at the airport there to greet him. European leaders have already gotten to Ankara. They've been arriving throughout the morning. And when all these folks sit down, a senior U.S. official tells News Nation, the conversation is largely going to focus on defense spending as the Trump administration continues to implement NATO 3.0, this framework that shifts the financial and security responsibilities less on the U.S. side and more to our European allies. So we can expect those tough, hard truths to be delivered by the president. We know he is not shy about letting folks know how he feels about NATO and the alliance. He has openly questioned it. He's openly questioned the loyalty of some of the member nations. Just a few days ago, he even posted on Truth Social that the relationship between the U.S. and NATO was not reciprocal. That, of course, a reference to the president's ask for our NATO allies to come help reopen the Strait of Hormuz in the war with Iran. But the president's also threatened to withdraw U.S. support from NATO multiple times. And there's also the tariffs aspect here, slapping these taxes on our allies, as well as a threat to take Greenland from NATO member Denmark. Much of that criticism, yes, does stem from the unequal weight the U.S. bears financially and from a military standpoint. And we know much of that can be attributed to the size of the U.S. economy and our armed forces. But last year, the U.S. did contribute nearly $1 trillion to NATO. All the other allies combined contributed about $500 billion. So you see some imbalance there. But as I mentioned, things have changed over the last year as NATO members worked to reach that 5% of GDP benchmark. It was back in 2014 where they pledged to get to 2%. They upped it to 4%. Now here we are sitting at 5%. And NATO Secretary General Mark Rutte even made the case that we are listening. And then, as he said yesterday, the era of outsourcing defense and spending to the U.S. for Europe is over. And that doesn't just go to the NATO alliance. It also goes to the Russia-Ukraine war as well. We know there is that $8 billion aid package that is sitting in the Senate right now that lawmakers are going to have to debate once they get back. Ukraine wants that to happen. Unclear whether the White House wants that to happen or if there is enough support within the Senate GOP to make it happen. It's already passed the House. President Volodymyr Zelensky of Ukraine dealing with the aftermath of yet another Russian missile attack earlier over the weekend is going to be able to make his case directly to President Trump when the two sit down tomorrow for that bilateral on the sidelines of NATO. We know Ukraine is trying to sell a lot of its drone technology and innovation to the U.S. as a way to help fund its war with Ukraine. So a lot of negotiating going to be going on, but we certainly do expect the president to speak his mind as he always does. And at least for now, it appears like NATO allies are listening to him, Marky.
1: Yeah. And again, we're watching and waiting for the president to walk off Air Force One here. And by the way, I believe it's only the second trip with this new Air Force One that just debuted last week. So once he steps off the plane, we'll take that live. But Corey, while I still have you, this is a pretty short trip for the president, right? 48 hours are going to be wheels back up on Wednesday evening. What, I know you've been working your sources at the White House.

0: behind you. What will they consider a major win for the Trump administration by the time they do go wheels up, especially when you consider the fact that midterms are only a few months away at this point? What are they telling you directly?
1: Well, I think it's going to come down to it's what we've heard Secretary General Mark Rutte say, that there is this commitment for NATO allies to start spending more on Europe's defense. And as a lot of that comes from spending money to buy munitions and equipment that is made by U.S. companies. So the president can come back home and sell that to the American people. I was out making deals in the tens of billions of dollars, which is what we expect to happen over the next 2 days, for American companies, putting folks back to work. The tough talk that I have with our allies is working. And yes, while it may rub some the wrong way in terms of the president questioning the NATO alliance, he can, if things go as he plans them to over the next 48 hours, he can come back and say, I asked NATO to do something. They listened. They have committed to taking some of the burden off of the U.S. And he can say this NATO 3.0 framework that he's been pushing along with Secretary of War Pete Hegseth is working. And I think you'll see the White House try to spin that as a win for America. But at the same time, Markey, hanging over all of this is the war in Iran and the fraught negotiations that are expected to pick up on Saturday. So we can't talk about this NATO summit without mentioning what comes next when the president gets back to the U.S. in terms of those negotiations starting. And of course, you know, Benjamin Netanyahu expected to come here to the White House. That has been a thorny issue, the war between Israel and Hezbollah in southern Lebanon, really making it hard for both sides to come to the table and talk. So he'll come home saying that he got deals done with NATO allies, but then all attention then turns back to Iran and trying to get that war settled.
0: Yeah, but Corey, you bring up some excellent points there that I want to unpack further. Stick with me here for more. Let me bring in Center for Strategic and International Studies advisor, retired Marine Corps Colonel Mark Kancian. Colonel, thanks for sticking with me here. I thought Corey brought up an excellent point there. You know, the main headlines of this summit will be defense spending, industrial production, Ukraine, of course, but Iran still looms large. It's looming over everything. What kind of role do you expect Iran to play this week?
2: Iran is a friction point between the United States and its NATO allies. President Trump has complained that they are not supporting the United States. There were a couple of incidents early on where NATO countries at least balked or made it or were slow in allowing transit of U.S. aircraft. But the NATO allies argue that they were not consulted about the war. They have not been consulted about the course of the war or the ending of the war, and therefore they don't have responsibility for what goes on. I think a lot of the discussion will then focus on the strait and having NATO and European allies help with demining in the strait. They have excellent capabilities there.
0: Yeah, and what does, you know, just for everybody watching this at home, wondering what's really at stake this week, what does a stronger or a weaker NATO spending commitment actually mean for American taxpayers, American troops who are stationed, you know, across the region and across the world as well? What does that mean for all of us here back at home?
2: Well, it means that the Europeans will be able to put up a much stronger defense against a resurgent Russia and an aggressive Russia. It means the United States will not need to increase its forces in Europe, for example. The Europeans will be able to do that on their own. They'll also step up to reinforce Eastern Europe where that's necessary. There are battle groups that have been established. The Europeans, by spending more, will make those battle groups more concrete, more capable, not just paper formations. So it will save the United States taxpayers from having to increase its spending commensurate with the threat from the East.
0: Yeah. And also take me to some of these bilateral talks this week. I know that president is set to sit down with the Turkish president Erdogan. We're looking for a possible, you know, defense package or defense deal to come of that. He's going to be sitting down with the Ukrainian president Volodymyr Zelensky tomorrow. What major deals do you think might come of those two talks? And maybe start with Ukraine first, because I feel like a lot of people are wondering what's on the line there.
2: Well, it's going to be a very important meeting between Zelensky and President Trump. Of course, a year ago, the meeting was disastrous, but Ukraine is in both a more dangerous position, but also in a stronger position. They've run out or are running out of Patriot missiles. That leaves them exposed to Russian attacks. On the other hand, they are making progress on the battlefield. The initiative has shifted to them. They're striking deep into Russia. The momentum is with them. And Trump likes winners. And Ukraine now looks like a winner. The other thing is that they are exporting their drone and counter-drone expertise both to the United States and to the Gulf. They are arguably the world's leaders in those technologies. So, again, they have some cards to play, President Trump criticized them before for not having cards.
0: Yeah, and then I know that right after he sits down with Zelensky, he's going to immediately call Putin. So what do you make of that immediate sequencing tomorrow?
2: Well, it could be very positive in the sense that he may call Putin and say it's time to make a deal. The Ukrainians are doing much better, and therefore, let's reopen negotiations.
0: You have written that the Iran war exposed real gaps, Patriot and THAAD interceptor stocks decimated, naval assets stretched thin, defending, you know, shipping lanes. Does that shortage become a NATO conversation this week, especially with Ukraine competing for the exact same munitions?
2: It will, because many NATO countries use U.S. munitions, which have been used heavily in the war against Iran. Patriot, for example, is used by 18 countries, including Ukraine, but many European countries also. They will be fighting to get production. The U.S. will want to retain that for itself, but there are other munitions and weapons also that are in short supply and that will need some sort of allocation. I think that will be part of the conversation also.
0: And the other part, how do you think Iran is watching all of this from afar? Does Iran read European discomfort as an opening, you know, this wedge to exploit between Washington and its allies during these MOU negotiations?
2: They do. It's an opportunity for them because they might be able to make some side deals with the Europeans that would undercut a deal the United States would make with Iran. For example, if some European countries agree to pay tolls in order to get their shipping through the Strait of Hormuz, that would undercut the United States.
0: Colonel, if you could just stick with me here, let me bring in our political contributor, Chris Saliza, for more on this. Chris, do you have me loud and clear?
3: I've got you.
0: Okay, thanks to our team for looping you in here for this breaking news. Again, we're waiting for the president to deboard Air Force One here in Turkey. What do you make of all this? How big do you think the political stakes are for the president and his administration this week?
3: Well, look, you know, Marky, it's complicated because domestically, Donald Trump is not in great shape, right? He's unpopular. His party is headed toward what looks like is going to be a complicated and difficult election in November. But this is legacy building stuff for Donald Trump. You know, he is focused a ton on foreign policy in his second term. He has also been pretty consistent about his skepticism about NATO, his desire for European countries to invest more in NATO going forward if the U.S. is going to sort of continue to be as active a player. So, look, I think Donald Trump's foreign policy views are different, candidly, than what we've had in post-World War II presidents, Republicans and Democrats, Mark. He is someone who is skeptical of things like NATO, of things like the United Nations. And, you know, I think that the question is how committed or not is he to NATO? What is he willing to say or do to express that commitment? We don't know the answer to that yet.
0: Yeah. Do you think, obviously to your point, he has floated leaving NATO before. Is there mm-hmm. anything about this trip or, you know, just world events that are the backdrop for this summit right now that will turn that into more than just rhetoric? Is there any chance that, you know, he looks at the camera dead in the eye and says, we're out, we're done, or no?
3: I don't I don't think so, though. Look, Marky, you and I have talked about this before. When people say, is it possible that Donald Trump does fill in the blank thing? I always say, sure, it's possible, right? I mean, he is uniquely unpredictable, and I think revels in being unpredictable. But no, I don't think that will happen. I think, however, you know, watch what he says. One of the things he has been consistent on throughout his entire political career is a skepticism about these post-World War II alliances. That we have not seen in past presidents. You know, Donald Trump is very much a what have you done for me lately kind of president. And his view is the U.S. has been taken advantage of in these alliances. That can't continue to happen. If it does continue to happen, he wants change. So yeah, I mean, and by the way, the backdrop of all this is the ongoing war between Ukraine and Russia. Donald Trump, remember, said he would end this war on day one. Hasn't happened. You know, there is a concern among many NATO members about Trump's perceived closeness to Russia and to Vladimir Putin. So there's a lot of history and baggage that comes as he gets off this plane, baggage literally, but I mean baggage figuratively, about, you know, sort of what he said in the past and what he will say and do over these next 24, 48 hours.
0: Yeah. And here comes the president of the United States. He is about to walk down these stairs. And if you noticed, you know, they rolled out the blue carpet for the president here in Turkey, and he's going to be greeted at the bottom of the staircase by Turkish President Erdogan there, who invited him personally to come. And, you know, Chris, and I'll ask others this too, but Trump said he might not even have come if it weren't for this personal invite by Erdogan himself. Here are the two shaking hands. You know, how fragile is his commitment to the alliance right now, structurally, do you think?
3: Oh, I think quite fragile. I don't think there's any question. He and Erdogan have long been allies. I think Trump sees in Erdogan sort of the kind of leader he likes, you know, a very strong, sort of, you know, powerful guy who, you know, some people would say verges on authoritarian leadership. But that is someone that, you know, Trump is very much driven by personal both friendships and animus, right? He's very much a personal, personality driven leader himself. Again, I don't think, Marky, Trump says, that's it, we're out of NATO, it's all over. But I do think everyone, Erdogan and everyone else who is at this summit, will be looking to what Trump says, both in the formal meetings, but then also in kind of, you know, the asides and a press conference if he holds one, for signals of how strong, weak, or otherwise is the United States' commitment to NATO. Because without the United States, NATO isn't NATO, right? I mean, there's no question about that. And I would remind people that Donald Trump, from before he even ran for office in 2015, 2016, is someone who has said, we are getting taken advantage of. These countries aren't doing enough. He is called over and over. Oh, he's speaking. We probably want to grab that. I will let you do that.
0: We have this sound, guys. If so, let's dip in. We don't. Okay.
3: I saw him at a microphone.
0: It would have been the smart thing to do, but it looks like he didn't speak much there. Finish your thought,
3: he's
0: Chris.
3: He's just been very, very skeptical of these things. He wants to matter. He wants to be in his mind, a great man of history. He can do a lot to either sustain the NATO alliance or to really, really corrupt it or make it almost impossible for it to sustain. And I don't know which he will do. As I said, he is an incredibly unpredictable guy and revels in his unpredictability. But I think everyone will be looking for big and small signs of, is Donald Trump in the final 2 years of his presidency going to maintain NATO or is he going to try to take it apart?
0: Yeah. And we don't have any audio for this moment either. Chris, stick with me. Colonel Kancian, let me bring you back in. What do you make of the fragility of our involvement in the alliance here? And also just as we watch these moments play out with Trump next to Turkish President Erdogan, what are you making of this moment and how fragile this relationship is?
4: Well, it is fragile. Secretary General Rutte has been superb in holding things together
2: in being the Trump whisperer to connect the Europeans with the United States. Last year, they committed to the 5% target. That was a big win for Trump and I think forestalled any precipitate action. We'll see what comes out this time. The Europeans are implementing that, and they've made some progress. I think the Europeans will celebrate that. They'll also celebrate the...

0: purchases of U.S. equipment. They do a lot of that, and that's very important to President Trump. He sees that as part of his manufacturing policy, as a win for the United States. But there's always the possibility of a personal blow up, as we've just heard. I think that's correct.
1: Sure.
0: The president is very personal. And if something goes bad, I mean, he could retaliate.
1: Yeah, and I'm pretty sure we'll know it goes bad the moment it happens, if it does. Speaking of equipment, you and I just a few minutes ago were talking about kind of these sideline bilateral talks that are going to take place. The president is also reportedly going to tell Turkey that he's ready to let them buy these F-35 fighter jets again. For those who don't remember, the president had banned F-35 sales to Ankara several years ago over national security concerns. So what changed, and why is he lifting the ban now?
0: Well, the president views this as, again, part of his manufacturing policy. Turkey was in the F-35 program from the beginning. Then there were concerns about security. Turkey bought some air defense systems from the Russians, for example. I think it shows that the relationship is now repaired, and therefore the United States is willing to at least talk about F-35s. An intermediate step might be F-16s. Turks have also wanted to refurbish their F-16s. We've given them a little help there. That might be a step.
1: Well, we'll see what comes to fruition both today and in the next 24, 48 hours in the entirety of his trip. Colonel Kancian, thank you. Chris Saliza, thank you as well. And Corey Smith live from the White House this morning. Gentlemen, appreciate your time and expertise. We're going to stay on Turkey, everybody, and we'll let you know if anything major develops here in the next few minutes. And we'll be back after this short commercial break. Keep it here.
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4: Just 25 minutes after the hour on your Tuesday morning, and in just a few hours from now, the man accused of killing Charlie Kirk will be back in a Utah courtroom for the second day of a week-long preliminary hearing. So today, prosecutors are expected to try introducing surveillance video from Utah Valley University, both before and after the conservative influencer was shot back in September. News Nation national correspondent Nancy Liu is outside that courthouse for us. And Nancy, day one didn't have any shocking revelations, but it was certainly a pretty significant start as this judge weighs whether or not Tyler Robinson's case is even going to go to trial.
5: That's right, Markey, and it was emotional and it was raw, and it's likely going to be the same thing for day two. Widow Erica Kirk is expected back here at the courthouse in a matter of hours, along with her family and Charlie Kirk's parents. And also sitting with the family yesterday, Donald Trump Jr. and his wife. This is the first time Kirk's widow has been present in the courtroom facing his alleged killer. This week, prosecutors are hoping to prove to the judge they have enough evidence to warrant a trial. The state presented two witnesses on day one, along with nearly a dozen new pieces of evidence. Prosecutors began with laying out Tyler Robinson's movements in the hours before and after the shooting. Lawyers for the state say this video shows Robinson parking his gray Dodge Challenger in a neighborhood just a few blocks off campus around 12:30 the morning after the shooting. A Ring doorbell camera caught Robinson parking his car across the street, getting out, eventually coming back and driving away. An investigator for the Utah Department of Public Safety says they were able to identify the car as Robinson's because of the unique wheels. Prosecutors also questioned a former campus police officer who was working that day at Utah Valley University. He testified about finding an empty holster on the ground and coming to an important realization about the shooting.
6: I looked down and saw an empty pistol holder that was sitting just on top of the grass. And at that moment, things had died down just a split second. I realized that the shot I heard was more of a rifle shot and not a pistol shot.
5: Because of the sensitivity of this case, many of the videos, photos shown in court can't be viewed by media or the public. This is Judge Tony Graff, and he visibly flinched while watching some of that footage. But the intensity of the images, some of the testimony, quite clear. Erica Kirk and a number of relatives, they had to leave the courtroom at times. And Markey, also of note, the testimony yesterday made clear that there was a lack of a security plan. It was essentially six campus police officers, nobody assigned to the roof.
4: Yeah, and that was pretty remarkable from yesterday. No plan beforehand, before the event even took place. No drones there either. Nancy, thank you. We'll see what day two has in store. For more, let me bring in former U.S. Attorney for the Western District of Virginia, John Fishwick. John, just day one in the books as a former prosecutor yourself, what stood out to you the most from yesterday?
7: Markey, I think the prosecution is kind of methodically setting the stage. They started at the scene of the crime, showing what happened. There was a gunshot from a roof, and then law enforcement starts to investigate. They figure out quickly that there was somebody perched atop that roof who fired an assassin's bullet at Charlie Kirk. And then they start to clear the scene and try to figure out what happened. They take all the video evidence, and they work their way to this defendant, to Tyler Robinson. And so now I think you're going to see they've set the stage with that. I think you're going to see them move more thoroughly today with, track his staking out the scene of the crime, leaving the scene of the crime, and then ultimately the DNA evidence on the firearms, and then his confessions to both his parents and to his roommate lover.
4: And just for everybody watching at home, this is a five-day hearing. This is not the trial. What does the prosecution have to prove this week, and how high is that bar, sir?
7: So, Marky, it's a pretty low bar. They have to show it's probable that he committed these crimes, that he murdered Charlie Kirk, and that he, you know, obstructed justice, and that he used a firearm when he did it. That's a low bar. At trial, they'll have to prove it beyond a reasonable doubt, which is a much higher bar. But I think they're road testing their case. This is very similar to what the trial will look like. You know, a little more looseness on the evidence that can come in at this preliminary hearing. But it's a low bar. They have to show it's probable that he committed the crime. They're methodically doing that, but they also want to show to, you know, to Tyler Robinson, to his legal team, you know, we've got an incredibly long, strong case here, and this is what our evidence is going to look like at trial.
4: Yeah. Do you think, is there any scenario where the judge sends some of the charges to trial but dismisses or reduces others? You know, I'm thinking witness tampering or obstruction counts. Maybe those get reduced, but the murder charge moves forward. Is that possible?
7: Yeah, Marky, that's possible, but I don't think it's going to happen here. Remember, the bar for those charges is the same. Is it probable that he did it? And, you know, it looks like he tried to interfere with his roommate on what he was going to say and asked him to destroy evidence. You know, he came back to try to do something with the firearm to hide that. So I think it's pretty clear that he committed those crimes as well. He used the firearm and then the aggravated murder. There's no question about that as a real risk of harm to other folks who were in that crowd that afternoon.
4: And you bring up a great, the harm to other people who were in the crowd that day. There were, you know, hundreds, if not more than that, who were there to listen to Charlie Kirk speak. And in yesterday's, the first day of the hearing, we heard about that lack of security. Six campus police officers there. You know, Nancy and I were just talking, no drones, no outside agencies. There were no plans beforehand how to fortify this event or keep things under control. And now you know what happened in hindsight. I mean, what'd you make of that yesterday, John?
7: Well, you know, obviously, I guess looking in hindsight, it would have been better if they'd had more security that could have stopped him from going up on the roof. But also remember, Charlie Kirk, you know, was not an elected official, you know, very high profile official in this country. Maybe there should have been more security. Obviously, that can be second guessed because probably he could have been stopped if somebody had been, you know, in that building watching him go up. It's a terribly unfortunate thing. But at the same time, you know, this was an assassination and it's very difficult to stop an assassination. But certainly that should be looked at. What could be done more? But unfortunately, you know, Charlie Kirk has been assassinated, is dead.
4: Lastly, before I let you go, just how emotionally charged that courtroom was yesterday. It's the first time that you have Tyler Robinson in a room. His parents were there. You have Erica Kirk, Charlie Kirk's parents there. And you also had Donald Trump Jr. there. I know at one point during recess, Erica Kirk went to go have lunch with Donald Trump Jr. What do you make of all these parties being in the room there? And does that have any sort of influence on how the judge rules in this hearing?
7: You know, it's very significant they were there. Obviously, the president and his family views this as a political assassination. This was somebody that they were very close with, and they're there to support Erica during this very challenging time in her life as she's there to face, you know, and watch this preliminary hearing. I don't think it's having an impact on this judge. You know, this, you know, he is doing his job. You know, he granted some of the defense motions on evidence there. He's being very fair down the middle. I fully expect him to certify this. There's certainly the bright lights on this case because of who the victim is in this crime and who the families are. But nonetheless, I think the legal system is holding up well. The judge is doing his job. The lawyers in the case are doing their job. And that's, you know, a good reflection on the legal system. I fully expect there to be probable cause in this case and they'll move forward to a trial.
4: Just horrific and traumatic to have to, you know, replay that video over and over again in this courtroom. We'll see what day two has in store. John Fishwick, thank you so much, sir, as always. Let's take a live look at Ankara, Turkey right now as President Trump is greeted by the Turkish leader there. Again, he is wheels down. He just arrived for this NATO summit and will soon head to the presidential compound for his very first meeting. What's in store for this summit as efforts to end the war in Iran continue? That's next.
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4: Welcome back, everybody. You're taking a live look at Ankara, Turkey, where President Trump just arrived ahead of the NATO summit, set to kick off here in just a few hours. This meeting comes 1 month after Trump and Secretary of War Pete Hegseth ordered a 180-day review of U.S. forces in Europe and claims the alliance, quote, abandoned the U.S. in the war in Iran. For more, let me bring in former Deputy National Security Advisor to President Trump, Victoria Coates, who now serves as the Heritage Foundation's Vice President for National Security and foreign policy. Victoria, good morning to you. He's obviously landed there. We saw him greeted by President Erdogan not long ago. He's been a huge critic of the U.S.'s role in NATO. How big are the stakes in your eyes over the next couple days?
17: Well, Margie, great to be with you. Yes, I think this is a critical NATO summit, and I was quite pessimistic about it a month or so ago. But now I actually think we have some real traction. And I give a lot of credit to the president for having, put a lot of pressure on NATO allies to step up in terms of their defense spending, their engagement in their industrial bases, and also Secretary General Mark Rutte, who had an important visit to Washington in recent weeks, coordinating with the president to really galvanize NATO. And so, you know, really important also that this is in Turkey. Turkey has the largest standing army in Europe, second only to the United States and NATO. They're a very powerful member. And so important that we get onto the same page with them as well.
4: Yeah. And so what do you think, I guess with all that said, what do you think his tone will be over the next couple days? Because the criticism has really heightened over the last few months. You know, these allied countries that didn't come, you know, didn't step up to the plate for us, didn't offer up their bases for the United States military, didn't help defend the Strait of Hormuz. How critical do you think he will be face to face with all of these countries?
17: Right. I think there's certainly going to be what you might call tough love coming out of President Trump at this summit. I think he comes in a position of tremendous strength. The capabilities that were demonstrated during Midnight Hammer and Epic Fury in Iran, and then the action, obviously, in Venezuela. You know, the United States is very, very strong. Other critical point here is that he has requested a $1.5 trillion investment in our defenses from Congress, from the American people. And our polling shows that this is actually quite popular among the American people. They want a strong military, but he is showing Europe the way in terms of defense investment, of what they have to step up and do as well. So he comes in a position of strength. We have some very weakened European leaders, notably Keir Starmer, who leaves office in less than 2 weeks. Yep. So he's the lamest of lame ducks. Same thing for President Macron and Prime Minister Sanchez. These are not powerful leaders the way President Trump is right now.
4: This summit is also happening as China just tested these new launches, Victoria. According to the State Department, the United States monitored China's test launch from a submarine of an unarmed intercontinental range ballistic missile, which landed in the Southern Pacific. Timing of that cannot be a coincidence, right? With NATO happening simultaneously, what message do you think they're sending?
17: Not at all. Chairman Xi is not known for his subtlety. And so I think he is literally popping off at the moment when NATO is meeting. And so it is a very strong reminder of why these investments are necessary, because China is engaging in a historic military buildup. The good news is our technology far outstrips theirs. Our capabilities to project power globally far outstrips theirs. But they're certainly trying to catch up. And this is why President Trump's message that Europe needs to take care of Europe's security now. We're 80 years out of World War II. If they're not reconstructed, they're not going to be. And they have to be able to take more agency, because we're going to have to deal with China.
4: Well, Victoria Coates, I got to end it there. But those two leaders walked into that hall just a few minutes ago as NATO is about to officially get underway. Thank you for your time and your expertise, ma'am. And we'll chat with you again soon as this summit progresses.
17: Thanks, Margie.
4: Okay, the Fed changing how it calculates inflation rates and incorporating AI in the whole process. Why the agency is making this change and how it's going to impact you. That's next.
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4: Okay, welcome back, everybody. 15 minutes to the top of the hour. Man, Team USA's run at the 2026 FIFA World Cup is now over after a dominant 4-1 win by Belgium in a global political firestorm last night. So the coach of the U.S. men's national team told reporters right after the game they simply didn't play well. They need to study that match. He did congratulate Belgium, saying that they were good. Nick is here with more, and we were hoping for a much different ending and for our run to continue, but it has a lot of people just wondering if maybe after everything that transpired with this red card, their heads just weren't in the game.
5: Now, the coach says that's not the case at all, that their head was definitely in the game, that things just did not shake out in their favor. And Belgium is a good team, but the controversy was definitely there. The controversial World Cup match in Seattle, the focus was less on the U.S. team taking on top 10 ranked Belgium in that knockout round of 16, but rather FIFA's decision to overturn Flo Balogun's red card suspension and the global pushback because of President Trump's interference. The men's national soccer team suffering an ugly loss to Belgium 4-1 and eliminated from this year's World Cup. Belgium, who will take on Spain on Friday, writing on X, overturned this. Belgium referring to FIFA lifting Balogun's red card suspension, allowing him to take the pitch. Team USA's coach insisting that the international controversy was not a distraction.
6: It's difficult to make a comment. I think we were not good enough today. We don't need to find another excuse. Or I think we were not good enough. It wasn't our day.
5: Yeah, coach saying no excuses. We just weren't good enough. Balogun received a red card during a match against Bosnia and Herzegovina last week. Many didn't agree with the call, but the decision couldn't be appealed. But after President Trump called FIFA's president, the punishment was rescinded.
24: I asked for a review because I didn't think it was a foul. I thought it was two great athletes that crashed into each other and got entangled. That was not a guy punching somebody in the face or anything that, you know, would be different.
5: FIFA said this had nothing to do with President Trump defending their reversal, citing a rule in their disciplinary code. But the Union of European Football Associations said the decision crossed a, quote, red line and was incomprehensible. With the U.S.'s loss now, none of the three host countries, the United States, Canada, or Mexico, remain in the tournament. So that's just the disappointing part of all of this.
4: And I think 4-1. I was thinking about Belgium, you know, this morning. I didn't play soccer, but I played tennis. If someone really lit your fire, you channel that anger into winning. And I'm curious from Belgium's perspective.
5: Belgium went in with the big
4: if that was
5: on
4: there.
5: Yeah.
4: Okay. Well, Nick, thank you for the highlights this morning. Yeah. We appreciate it. It was nice to have something to unite around for a moment anyway. Well, the Fed is changing how it calculates inflation rates and incorporating AI in the process. Why the agency is making this change and how it's about to impact you. That's after the break.
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4: All right. Welcome back, everybody. With inflation at a three-year high, the Federal Reserve is now changing how it's calculating some key inflation metrics. New Fed Chair Kevin Warsh has previously advocated for changing so-called trimmed mean metrics, which leave out items with volatile prices like food and energy. Now, critics say it doesn't work in the real world when the average American is spending a large amount of each paycheck on those sorts of goods and services. Joining me now, I have Pete Najarian, or John Najarian, I should say, co-founder at Market Rebellion. Wrong brother. I'm sorry, sir. Please forgive me. So what do you make of all this? The Fed changing how they're measuring inflation data. Why are they making these changes now, you think?
1: Well, it's a new Fed chair, and it's kind of his purview to basically put into place the metrics that he or she, in this case, of course, he would like to focus on. And other members of the Fed may still use some of the other metrics, but I think Mr. Warsh does get some credit for going after something that has perhaps not been very accurate in predicting future inflation and or even the present inflation. I mean,

0: of our everyday life. The changes also come as the Trump administration continues to go after what had always been independent statistical, you know, agencies, plus the Fed has overshot its inflation target for nearly 5 years. Just from the outside, does this give the appearance of cooking the books?
1: I wouldn't think so. And I imagine a lot of us, probably you and I, will both still look at what the food and energy prices are. But like I say, it's going to be a dramatic drop in those because of what has just happened. I mean, every once in a while, Marky, you get something like the heavy rains in Brazil. They just caused coffee prices to spike historically high to a 16% jump in a single session because of what can be harvested there. So there will be individual things that will go up in price, but the dramatic drop of everything from plastics to, again, fuel and some clothing that people wear, it's all based on crude oil and so forth. So we could look at something like, this CAPE index, which is cyclically adjusted price earnings ratios and things like that.
0: Yeah.
1: There is a lot of chatter about that, whether or not that is an accurate foreteller of what's going to be coming in the markets. And I will say there's nearly a 0% chance that this is a 1 year accurate. It has never been accurate on a 1 year time frame. In other words, if you were betting because of the high CAPE that we're going to be seeing dramatic price drops, you could be right, and you could be right 4 or 5 years from now. But that's how long it usually takes for a high CAPE, again, cyclically adjusted price earnings ratios for the S&P and so forth, for that to play out.
0: Yeah.
1: So it's simply just near 0% chance on a 1 year return, unless you're lucky enough to pick that one time.
0: Then you better go get a lottery ticket. Yeah. Then your whole day and life needs to turn around then. John Najarian, thank you so much for your time and for breaking this all down for us. I really appreciate you as always, sir. Have a wonderful day.
1: Thank you, Marky. You have a great day, too.
0: You are looking live at Ankara, Turkey right now, where President Trump is set to attend his arrival ceremony any minute now for the second NATO summit of his second term. And he's also about to sit down with the Turkish president before meeting with other NATO leaders later today. We will bring you those meetings and any live remarks, of course, along with live analysis all throughout the morning.
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4: Happening right now, President Trump is in Turkey for a summit with NATO leaders. He arrived just a short time ago, was greeted by Turkish President Erdogan. European countries are set to unveil major defense purchases with American companies to sway the president as he continues his threats to reduce U.S. military commitments in Europe. Now, back here at home in the U.S., Graham Plattner, the leading Democratic Senate candidate in Maine, says he's reflecting on the future of his campaign after new sexual assault allegations. Once seen as the best chance of changing the balance of power in the Senate, now Democratic officials are calling on him to drop out.
5: So, regardless of the inaccuracy of the reporting, but mindful of the political reality it will inflict, we are taking the time to reflect on the best path forward.
4: So we'll bring you the latest there. Also this morning, we are live outside the courthouse where the man accused of killing Charlie Kirk will appear once again. What we expect to learn from those officials today and the new testimony and evidence that just came out on Monday. Morning, everybody. I'm Marky Martin. It's Tuesday, July 7th. Thanks for waking up with us, as always. Let's start things off with the breaking news that we're following. President Trump on the ground in Turkey for the annual NATO summit. He will kick things off with a sit down with the Turkish president. That meeting comes just 1 month after the president and Secretary of War Pete Hegseth ordered a 180-day review of U.S. forces in Europe and claims that the alliance, quote, abandoned the United States in the war in Iran. News Nation Washington correspondent Corey Smith is live outside the White House for us this morning. Corey, good morning to you. These NATO countries are expected to show that they are listening to the president's calls to defend themselves. What are we expecting today?
6: Yeah, good morning, Marky. To put it bluntly, the president told our NATO allies, show me the money. And over the last 18 months, they have, pouring billions of dollars into Europe's defense industries. And we expect more deals to be made on the sidelines of this summit in the billions of dollars. A senior U.S. official telling News Nation, conversations between President Trump and other NATO leaders will largely focus on that defense spending piece of this alliance. We know the administration has rolled out NATO 3.0, a framework that shifts more of the alliance's financial and security responsibilities onto our European allies. So expect some tough talk, some tough love, and some hard truths to be delivered. And that's no surprise, right? President Trump has never been shy about expressing how he feels about NATO. He has openly questioned the alliance, the loyalty of its members. He put this out on True Social just a few days ago, writing, ridiculous for the USA to continue along this one-sided path when the relationship is not reciprocal. They were not there for us, of course, referring to the war in Iran. He's also threatened to withdraw U.S. support from NATO multiple times, not to mention the tariffs that he slapped on our allies and all those threats to take Greenland from NATO member Denmark. A lot of the criticism the president has of NATO comes from the unequal weight the U.S. bears both financially and from a military standpoint. You see it on your screen right there, the United States putting about $1 trillion worth of money into NATO, our other European allies, about $500 billion combined. And then on the right, you see what the U.S. can do militarily that our

0: allies simply cannot. So that imbalance has really weighed on the president. But look, things have certainly changed over the last 18 months. And Secretary General Mark Rutte says, look, the era of outsourcing defense of NATO to the U.S. is over. Let's listen.
1: After years of underinvestment, we are producing real capabilities. European allies and Canada are now on a trajectory to equalize the defense spending with the United States. And not just that. They are taking on more leadership within NATO's command and control structure. Here in Ankara, I expect nations to present clear, concrete, and credible plans to reach that 5% goal.
0: The Secretary General also said NATO needs to pull its weight when it comes to supporting Ukraine. This is video of Rutte meeting Ukrainian President Volodymyr Zelensky. We know here in Washington, there's an $8 billion aid package that is currently stalled in the Senate. President Zelensky going to have the chance to make his case directly to President Trump tomorrow when the two men sit down. Earlier today, he said that he is going to ask for Patriot missiles, anti-ballistic missiles, and those things to allow Ukraine to continue to defend itself from Russia, Markey.
2: Yeah, we'll see what more comes of that bilateral meeting. Corey, live from the White House, thank you. For more, let me bring in News Nation Chief Washington anchor Leland Vittert, host of On Balance. Leland, good morning to you. You know, the president is saying, show me the money, but he has been, you know, criticizing and attacking European leaders on and off for the past several months with this ongoing war with Iran. So what are the chances, just with that tone, that he actually gets these allied countries to beef up their spending? Does that work for him?
3: Well, Mark, I think you may be sort of channeling something you would tell kids, right? Or you tell your kids, which is you get more bees with honey than you do with vinegar.
2: Exactly.
3: Right. The European allies know they need America and Donald Trump. And certainly the criticism of them is not wrong. They've been freeloading. They've spent far more on their social programs than they have on their defense. They have prioritized a very soft underbelly rather than a united front to take on Russia and to strengthen NATO. So the president has a legitimate gripe, and he's been the only one over the past 30 years or so to get NATO to increase its defense spending, get NATO countries to. I think you're going to see a split, and this is what I would look for, in the NATO countries, because they are not all the same. You have countries like the United Kingdom, France, Spain, Belgium, the Netherlands, countries that have had real internal rot in terms of what they view themselves as, and that they have given up their liberal lowercase l democracies and turned much more socialist and turned much more Islamic. Then you have countries like Poland and Estonia and Latvia and Romania that are on the front lines against Russia. They have increased their defense spending radically.
2: Yeah.
3: And their societies are much more aggressive towards confronting Russia and embracing Western values than their Western European allies.
2: And do you think the president takes that internal rot that you're talking about and puts that on full display over the course of the next 48 hours? Does he underscore that to get some wins?
3: That's a great question, right? Because we saw J.D. Vance do that, what's called the Munich Security Conference, publicly call that out. We've seen Marco Rubio talk about it as well. So, sure, I think it's very possible, especially when it comes to somebody like Keir Starmer in the UK and the UK Labour Party that has become so overrun and controlled by the Islamic factions inside the United Kingdom. I think you see it in France. President Trump has had no problem talking about Emmanuel Macron in some pretty direct ways. And the gripes are legitimate in terms of how those Western European allies especially dealt with the war in Iran. President Trump can rightfully say, you know, Vladimir Putin is on the ropes because of me. And when I needed you, not only didn't you help, but you made life harder for me. That's personal.
2: Turning to tomorrow, what are you expecting to come out of the sideline bilateral meeting between Trump and Ukrainian President Volodymyr Zelensky? Because U.S., you know, senior officials say that this talk is all about, okay, how do we end the war there? What are you expecting to come out of that? And do you think this meeting ends up with, you know, pressure on Russia from Trump or pressure on Ukraine to make concessions in the war?
3: Really, Marky, you want me to predict the future with Donald Trump?
2: Well, I always ask you to, and I keep thinking that you have a crystal ball.
3: No, I'm not. Yeah, I'm not doing that.
2: Give me your best guess, my friend.
3: I'll tell you what to watch for, right? Trump likes winners. And right now, Vladimir Zelensky is winning in a major way against Vladimir Putin. Number one. Number two, Donald Trump always sees himself as a deal maker. He always sees as trying to bring both sides together, put pressure on both sides. Zelensky has obviously learned from the famous White House meeting, what is that, a year and a half, a little bit more.
2: The one that went so haywire.
3: Yeah, the one that was so bad. And now Vladimir Zelensky holds a lot of cards. Trump famously said, "You hold no cards." Well, Vladimir Zelensky holds a lot of cards right now. Putin is on the run and has some serious issues. Zelensky's weapons programs are things that the United States would like access to and needs access to, especially in the Middle East. There is a lot now that Zelensky has, and I think we've heard in the tone from Donald Trump a big difference towards Ukraine.
2: Yeah. Before I let you go, and it's going to be a pretty quick trip, too. I mean, Air Force One is going to be wheels up on Wednesday night, so there's a lot to hammer out and a lot of deal-making to get done in the next 48 hours. When Air Force One does take off, what do you think will be considered a win or a successful NATO summit for the White House?
3: You know, probably that Donald Trump wants to get home. This is not something that I think any more incrementally matters. This isn't some NATO summit that everyone's really sort of focused on, not to let the air out of the balloon, but people
2: so is
3: watch
2: it a photo op?
3: Tell them the truth. The stakes just aren't that high right now. Hmm. I think what they would consider a win is if Trump is able to publicly show to the NATO allies, hey, look, you've got to do more than just spend money. You actually have to start acting like an ally. And that's something that I think they'll make clear both verbally and with nonverbal communications over the next 48 hours. Beyond that, the stakes just aren't that high right now.
2: Well, we'll see what comes to fruition today and tomorrow as well before they leave. Leland Vittert, always good to have you. Thank you for your time, and we'll be watching tonight, my friend. And everybody, be sure to check out Leland's war notes for more on the big headlines of the day. He covers the gamut, so you can always find them at warnotes.com or on the News Nation website as well. And we'll talk to him again soon. Also this morning, tens of millions of people are waking up to flooded streets, flooded homes. Much of the Northeast and Mid-Atlantic were facing repeated rounds of heavy rain all day Monday into overnight. You got to check out this video. It is jaw-dropping. It shows the exact moment that these shoppers had to run for cover. This was the roof of a BJ's wholesale club that collapsed during heavy rain in central New Jersey. A local sheriff says two people were briefly trapped, but they freed themselves. I mean, it's miraculous when you look at this video. News Nation national correspondent Marcus Espinoza joins us from New York City now. And Marcus, a flood watch for the entire city has finally expired this morning. Get us up to speed.
4: Hey, Marky, good morning. Just shocking video. One of the most shocking pieces of video I've seen in quite some time because of the result there, especially the fact that everybody escaped there from any sort of serious injury or even moderate injury. 27 people were inside that BJ's wholesale club in Jersey that you talked about. And that video, again, is just mind-boggling to take a look at. And I'm so happy, everybody's so happy that everybody is okay there with what took place. Luckily, they are all accounted for and unharmed. Ken Collada, who was one of those shoppers, say he noticed the roof leaking. And then less than a minute later, you saw what happened.
5: I look to my left and I see water pooling, you know, just rushing towards me. And that's when I saw the roof and just get out quick, you know, like just run. I actually thought it was like a tornado or something like that. Like it actually made my ears ring.
4: Crews across New Jersey, New York, Connecticut, and Massachusetts will again spend today cleaning up downed trees, power lines, and other debris after days of intense rainfall. Most areas were facing 2 to 3 inches of rain per hour. with isolated spots up to 6 inches per hour. Parts of the Midwest, including popular summer spot Kelly's Island in Ohio, receiving historic rainfall, nearly 18 inches in 24 hours. That's half its normal total in a year, Marky. So these rainstorms, they did break that heat. It's even, in fact, a little chilly today in New York City compared to Saturday and Sunday. That heat wave really gripping the East Coast of this nation. But remarkable video coming out from all over, from the Midwest to the East Coast. I think about that video that we've been playing. It reminds me of when, you know, a car loses control and crashes into a store. And I think that just happened recently. And then, you know, it's just like you don't know when you're at the wrong place at the wrong time. And for nobody to get hurt or killed in that,
2: it's a miracle.
4: It truly is not overstating how remarkable that is.
2: Yeah, the video just knocks the breath out of you because that could have been any one of us there shopping that day.
4: Any one of us.
2: Marcus,
4: right.
2: Live in New York, thank you so much. And we'll check back in on the weather in just a bit. Now, Team USA's run, we got to talk about this. The run at the 2026 FIFA World Cup is now over, unfortunately, after a dominant 4-1 win by Belgium in a global political firestorm. The coach of the U.S. men's national team told reporters right after the game last night they simply didn't play well. They need to study that match. He congratulated Belgium, saying that they were good. And Nick's here with this story, and you and I have been talking all morning long. Man, was it not the outcome that we wanted. What happened last night?
6: I think there was just a show of force there. Belgium was not there to play any games, and they wanted to make sure that they
2: And they were angry.
6: They were a bit upset about the way things had shaken out. Going into the controversial World Cup match in Seattle, the focus was less on the U.S. team taking on top 10 ranked Belgium in the knockout round of 16, but rather FIFA's decision to overturn Flo Balogun's red card suspension and the global pushback because of President Trump's interference. The men's national soccer team suffering an ugly loss to Belgium 4-1 and eliminated from this year's World Cup. Belgium, who will take on Spain on Friday, writing on X, overturned this. Belgium referring to FIFA's lifting Balogun's red card suspension, allowing him to take the pitch. Team USA's coach insisting that the international controversy was not a distraction.
7: It's difficult to make a comment. I think we were not good enough today. We don't need to find another excuse. Or I think we were not good enough. Wasn't our day.
6: Just wasn't our day. Now, Balogun received a red card during a match against Bosnia and Herzegovina last week. Many didn't agree with that call, but the decision could not be appealed. But after President Trump called FIFA's president, the punishment was rescinded.
8: I asked for a review because I didn't think it was a foul. I thought it was two great athletes that crashed into each other and got entangled. That was not a guy punching somebody in the face or anything that, you know, would be different.
6: Now, FIFA, for their part, said President Trump's call had nothing to do with it. They defended their reversal, citing a rule in their disciplinary code. But the Union of European Football Associations said the decision crossed a, quote, red line and was incomprehensible. With the U.S.'s loss now, none of the three host countries, the United States, Canada, or Mexico, remain in the tournament. So, Marky,
2: interesting to watch some of the criticism, the back and forth of President Trump even making the phone call. A lot of people have a problem with it, but a lot of people are saying, hey, this is a president fighting for Team USA.
6: And people have problems with the call, with the red card decision. So, yeah. We'll see.
2: Always something to be mad about.
6: Always something.
2: I guess.
6: But it was a good feeling.
2: And it was a good feeling to unite over something.
6: It was
2: for
6: indeed,
2: a few
6: Mark.
2: Games at least. And now we'll have to just wait another 4 years.
6: Just another four.
2: Nick, thank you for the highlights there. Well, turning now to this story rocking the political world right now. Shocking new allegations hit a Democratic Senate candidate who's already faced scandal after scandal.
9: Did Graham Planner rape you?
10: By definition, yes.
11: Any accusation of non-consensual behavior is categorically false.
2: Yeah, so where does all of this head next? Will this bombshell sink Graham Platner's bid? And with it, Democrats' hopes of flipping the Senate come November. Also ahead, the man charged with killing Charlie Kirk. He is back in court today. The difficult moments that had Kirk's widow, Erica, and family leaving that courtroom several times, and even the judge recoiling on day one. That's next.
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2: All right. Good morning, everybody. We're back now. You're taking a live look. This is at Ankara, Turkey this morning. President Erdogan, Turkish President Erdogan, is walking out right now on that blue carpet. This is the 36th NATO summit that is about to get underway. President Trump and his entire team did land there on Air Force One just a short time ago. And so there's a lot on the line this week, a lot of bilateral meetings, of course, with the backdrop of the ongoing war with Iran and also the ongoing war between Russia and Ukraine right now. So as these meetings get underway and any live remarks happen live, we'll bring those to you live on air, of course. Now, back here at home, let's switch gears here. Maine Democratic Senate candidate Graham Platner says he's taking time to reflect on his political future as he denies a new rape allegation from an ex-girlfriend.
11: Any accusation of non-consensual behavior is categorically false. Regardless of the inaccuracy of the reporting, but mindful of the political reality it will inflict, we are taking the time to reflect on the best path forward.
2: For more on this, let me bring in the Hill.com campaign reporter, Caroline Vakil. Caroline, thanks for joining me once again this morning. You know, you play this Graham Platner video that his team released yesterday. He does not say that he's dropping out. He only says he's taking time to reflect. But he has Monday to decide whether or not to do so. Do you think the end is near for Graham Platner?
0: Great to be with you again, Marky. I don't think he has really much of a choice. You've seen a lot of his prominent backers kind of rescinding their endorsements. You also have the Senate Democrats campaign arm essentially saying Plattner needs to withdraw, and if he remains on the ballot, they're not going to endorse.

0: us in the Maine Senate race. So, you know, when you're taking away endorsements and fundraising mechanisms, it becomes increasingly hard to figure out what the path is toward victory here.
1: Yeah, and he's now bleeding this Democratic support. I mean, Maine's Democratic Party last night asked him to drop out of the race. Why do you think this latest accusation was the last and final straw after Plattner withstood all these other scandals that you and I have talked about for weeks now?
0: Any allegations around sexual assault and rape are extremely serious. And perhaps for those who were backing Plattner, they thought that past scandals were, you know, not great, but perhaps they weren't going to override, his being able to continue on as a candidate. He's obviously gone through a sexting scandal. He had there were allegations against him around being physically rough with a former woman that he dated. And so, now that we're seeing this newest allegation come to light around sexual assault, I think that was one step too far for many Democrats. Obviously, there are conversations right now about whether or not, that step even needed to take place at this point. But of course, you're starting to see a lot of Democrats, including Senator Elizabeth Warren, saying he needs to step aside.
1: And so how are they going to pick their next candidate? And are any names being floated from your sources as who might realistically have the best chance at beating five-term incumbent Republican Senator Susan Collins there?
0: Sure. So Plattner has until July 13th to essentially withdraw, and then the state Democratic Party can nominate a new candidate by toward the end of June. And so they have that deadline in place. There have been a number of names that have been floated. Most of them have been former gubernatorial candidates that have run this cycle. Shana Bellows, Troy Jackson, Nirav Shah. We also have Jordan Wood, who's a former congressional candidate who ran this cycle. Those are some of the names that have been popping up right now who could potentially replace Plattner on the ballot.
1: Yeah, we'll be watching to see what happens there next. Caroline, while I still have you, if we could just pivot for a moment, I believe we have some live looks here at the NATO summit. I believe that the president has just, he has exited this vehicle here. These meetings are about to get underway as we watch he and Turkish President Erdogan, walk out with one another. They're about to have a bilateral talk of their own. Caroline, what exactly are you expecting from NATO this week?
0: I'm really interested to sort of see how these countries receive President Trump, particularly given this very fragile sort of deal that was brokered with Iran around the conflict. Obviously, there's been a lot of starts and stops to it, and that has had an impact not just obviously for the U.S., but oil supplies across the world. So it'll be interesting to see sort of what his reception is like with European leaders, and particularly around this conflict happening with Iran.
1: Yeah, I'm told right now they are playing the national anthem there on the ground in Turkey. What do you think, what are your sources there in Washington telling you about what is going to make this trip a success for the Trump administration? And what's his biggest wish list item there? Is it spending? Is it defense in these ongoing wars, or is it something else?
0: Well, look, I think that part of this is going to be, him obviously, meeting with these European leaders while different, foreign conflicts are happening. Again, talking about the Iran conflict is the biggest one. So looking at that reception to see, how that sort of plays out with some of the biggest leaders. He's clearly made defense spending a key element across his, two terms, suggesting that, European nations haven't done enough in terms of increasing defense spending. So that's another key item I'll be watching for here.
1: And he wants beefier spending, but at the same time has been very critical of these allied countries, especially over the past few months. To your point, with the ongoing war with Iran, several of these countries didn't offer up their bases for our military. Several of them haven't stepped up to the plate to help us defend and protect the Strait of Hormuz. So how likely is it that we get even more spending out of these countries when the president has been so critical of them?
0: I mean, that's sort of the biggest question right now. It's sort of a little bit of a conundrum, I think, because on the one hand, as you've mentioned, there are these frustrations around, having other European leaders and nations sort of stepping up funding. But

0: at the same time having this growing frustration around this conflict in Iran. So it's sort of a chicken and the egg. Who's sort of going to blink first? I think that's sort of the biggest question we're watching right now as the summit unfolds.
1: Caroline, thank you so much. Let me go out now to Corey Smith, who's our White House correspondent there in Washington. He's live outside of 1600 right now. Corey, what are you hearing from, the White House behind you on what the president's top wish is by the time that he goes wheels back up in Air Force One tomorrow night?
2: Well, I think it's to come home with paper that says NATO is going to commit fully to reach that 5% benchmark in terms of GDP spending on defense. Mark Rutte, who really among the NATO leaders has really become the head Trump whisperer, if you will, despite all the tough talk the president has had for NATO. Mark Rutte has come to the White House multiple times. The two men appear to have a pretty cordial relationship, and he has been able to hold the alliance together. And he, speaking yesterday, made note that there are going to be tens of billions of dollars of deals made on the sidelines of this summit. That's on top of the additional investment we've already seen over the last 18 months from Europe and Canada, I think, to the tune of about $250 billion or so. So the president wants to come back and tell the American people, I told NATO it needs to step up. I've been telling NATO it needs to step up, and they have. And they are going to continue to procure and purchase weapons from the U.S., ultimately to then pass on to Ukraine. Of course, that certainly hanging over this NATO summit Turkey. There's also the war in Iran as well. Yeah, let's listen to the president here at the mic.
1: Okay, never mind. The president is not talking anymore. Corey, if you could just pick up where you left back off. And also, too, if these allied countries do, commit even more spending, I feel like what matters most is implementing those spending commitments. I mean, actions speak louder than words. So what's the likelihood that we actually get those kinds of commitments from these countries while we're here this week?
2: Well, the devil's going to be in the details. Obviously, we know NATO has been licensing in order to produce weapons that are usually made in America to be made domestically. It's something that we saw EU President Ursula von der Leyen talk about in an essay she penned recently in The Economist, saying that the European defense industry is stepping up to produce more. So the president will hopefully come back to the United States and say this is another ask that we have had, not just NATO investing more, but we know the president is transactional. If he can say we have made a deal with NATO, they are going to purchase American-made equipment or the licenses to produce it themselves, that is a win, because then he'll turn to the economy and say, look, these are good-paying jobs that are here in the United States that are helping our allies defend themselves. So it's really a win-win. It sort of softens that hard talk that he has had for NATO in the past and allows him to return home and say, this is what I've done that's going to benefit the American economy and the American worker market.
1: Yeah, and Corey, obviously on the official agenda this week at NATO is defense spending, it's industrial production, Ukraine, but of course the war with Iran is looming over every part of this summit as well. It's the backdrop of this too. Where does Iran actually fit into all of this week?
2: Well, Marky, one would assume that the talk about Iran would start when President Trump sits down with Turkish President Recep Erdogan, because they do have diplomatic ties, Turkey, that is, with Iran. We know Turkey gets a lot of its energy from Iran, and in exchange, Iran gets a lot of material goods since they are sanctioned and can't just receive direct cash. So we'll be looking to see what Turkey may have to say moving forward as it watches other countries sort of play mediator here, like Pakistan and Qatar. So that's a unique dynamic that the U.S. has with Turkey that maybe it doesn't with other NATO allies, because there are no diplomatic ties between some of them and Iran. And we also know there's the Strait of Hormuz problem, because all our allies want to see the strait reopened. There's reports this morning that there's a tanker that's on fire that's in danger of exploding. So they want to see that situation cool, because it impacts their economies. You look at some place like the UK that's going through a cost of living crisis right now. They need cheaper energy, but of course they don't want to do that at the expense of allies like Ukraine and getting it from Russia, Turkey buying, you know, energy from Iran certainly puts an awkward sort of spin on the relationship with the U.S. So we fully expect that to come up with President Erdogan in this bilateral that they're about to step into.
1: Yeah, energy. There's not one place in the world that's been immune from what is happening with this war. So we'll see what comes to fruition. And it looks like they all just went into the Great Hall to begin meetings. And we're going to stay on top of it and keep you apprised as we continue to learn more there in Turkey. Corey Smith, live at the White House. Thank you. We're going to take a quick break and be right back with more Morning in America after this.
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1: Hey, welcome back, everybody. 20 minutes to the top of the hour, and you're looking live at Ankara, Turkey, where President Trump is kicking things off at this NATO summit with a sit-down with the president of Turkey. Here are the two gentlemen here, Trump and Erdogan. This meeting comes 1 month after Trump and Secretary of War Pete Hegseth ordered this 180-day review of U.S. forces across Europe and reviews of claims that the alliance, quote, abandoned the U.S. in the war in Iran. For more, let's bring in Center for Strategic and International Studies advisor, retired Marine Corps Colonel Mark Kansian. Colonel, good morning to you. As we watch these pictures play out live there in Turkey, what do you make of what you've seen so far and what you think is about to get underway here in this meeting between these two gentlemen?
14: Well, it's encouraging that they seem to have a cordial dynamic here. As we've heard, you know, Turkey could help with the Iran war, but everybody's on the edge of their seat to see how the president will treat NATO. He's been very critical about its lack of support for the Iran war, and their lack of

0: spending, although they've turned that around. And there are a variety of social, cultural criticisms that President Trump and his administration have made of the Europeans. So there's a lot that could go wrong, and people are hoping that we have a good summit and a good communique at the end.
1: Yeah, and you can see him here. He's flanked in this room just by his team, War Secretary Pete Hegseth, Marco Rubio, Scott Bessenthaler. What's the likelihood? And of course, you know, Colonel, if these two start speaking, my early apologies, but we'll dip in there and I'll have to cut you off. But what's the likelihood that by the end of this summit, we actually get more compliance from some of these allied countries in NATO?
0: Well, I think there's no question we will get compliance on the budget issues. They've committed to 5%. Their budgets are going up. I think there are now 22 countries that are over the 2% target, which is the old target, and they're moving towards the 3.5% and 5% targets. So there's a good news story there that President Trump can claim credit for. The war with Iran is going to be more of a problem because the Europeans believe they were not consulted about the war. They have not been consulted about the peace. They don't feel any responsibility to help the United States. And the United States, President Trump, has been very critical about them abandoning us.
1: Yeah, and that criticism has obviously been heightened in the last few months. Do you think he carries that that critical tone and messaging into these meetings when he's face to face with these leaders and he's taking, you know, to the podiums and he's addressing the crowds and the other allied countries there? Or do you think he takes a softer approach here by chance?
0: I'm sure we'll be hearing these criticisms. He has just the other day, of course, reiterated it on Truth Social. It's been bothering him for a long time. So we're going to hear about it. Now, what happens after that is important. The Europeans have said that they would help clear the Strait of Mines once an armistice is signed. That may help, but we're certainly going to hear about it.
1: And let's dip in because the president is talking now. Stick with me, Colonel.
2: Friends, the president has done an incredible job just landing at the airport to see such a beautiful airport and to have a building named after me. I was very happy about that. That was very nice. The airport is absolutely beautiful. The roads coming in were brand new and beautiful. And you've been a great leader and a respected leader all over the world. And we really do. We've had right from the beginning good chemistry. We've had a very special relationship. Turkey has become under the president, a very powerful country militarily. People don't know how powerful, actually. They have a lot of our equipment, and they have a lot of great soldiers. And they're really somebody to be reckoned with. And the nice part is that because of the relationship that we have, it's all gone very well. I just want to say that I have a lot of respect for the president. And I think it's really to the benefit of both countries. We're going to be talking today about trade. We're going to be talking about other things having to do with the military, lots of different things. Probably we'll mention Iran, where we have essentially decimated their military. They cannot have a nuclear weapon. And we're going to have some very good discussions. But we do a lot of trade with Turkey. We make great things, and they make great things, and we've had a very, very, it's had a very big impact on both of our countries. So I just want to tell you that it's an honor to be with you, and we're going to have a lot of good meetings. We're going to have good dinners, good food. We're going to have a good time, but mostly we're going to have a lot of work, and we're going to do good things for our countries. Thank you very much, Mr. President.
3: Thank you.
4: Sayın Cumhurbaşkanım, havama kadar geldiniz. 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Son derece saygı duyduğum yakın.
1: All right, Colonel, if you're still with me here, it sounds like the two are taking questions now, but we'll get back to the president once he's answering in English there. So you just heard, you know, the president touting respect for President Erdogan there, and the, you know, President Trump himself has said he wouldn't come to this NATO summit if it were not for the personal invite from President Erdogan. What do you make of that invitation and what you just heard there?
0: Well, the president likes personal relationships with heads of state. He responds to that. I think that's a reflection of his experience as a real estate developer in New York City. And he also likes strong leaders, and Erdogan is certainly a strong leader. I mean, many have accused him of being authoritarian, but President Trump responds to that. So you have a very cordial greeting here. One item that's going to be on the agenda, he didn't mention that, is F-35s for Turkey. They were in the program. They were pushed out or paused because they had bought some Russian air defense systems. They went back in. They also want some help on their F-16s.
1: And Colonel, let's dip back in. The president is now taking questions from American reporters, it sounds like.
2: Some people you get along with, and some people you don't. Sometimes you get along with the toughest people, like him. And sometimes you don't get along with the weakest, most pathetic people. You just don't get along. Maybe you don't respect them. But from the day we met, we got along. We had a pastor. As I remember, his name was Pastor Brunson. And it was a very big thing. And it was very traumatic. He was sentenced to a long-term prison sentence. And I felt he was innocent. And I called. Other people called. They got nowhere. I called the president, and he released him immediately. It was something that the evangelical community will never forget, because he was a good man, Pastor Brunson. So, you know, just things like that, we just have always, it's always worked out. And I think it's been from the very beginning, from the first moment. It's just, I said it before, it's a chemistry that works between us. There are those that I don't have a good chemistry with, I will tell you that. And we work that out, too.
3: Mr. President, are you likely to announce further troop drawdowns in Europe?
2: Say it.
5: Are further troop drawdowns in Europe likely? And are you satisfied with the progress that NATO allies have made?
2: Well, we're going to see. I was very disappointed with NATO. And frankly, if it weren't held in Turkey, where my friend happens to be a very strong leader, a very strong person. It's possible that I wouldn't have attended. I felt I had to attend because of the fact that, you know, I know he's gone all out. It was a big thing to have NATO come to Turkey or any place else. It's a big thing. But we weren't treated well because we did something in Iran. We don't need anybody's help. I didn't even want their help. But before I asked, they said they wouldn't be there. And we've invested trillions of dollars in NATO. Why? To protect European countries and others, Canada, etc., but to protect people, countries from, generally speaking, it used to be the Soviet Union, now it's Russia. And I say that's fine, but you would think that they'd be very willing to do something to help us. And they really weren't. In the case of the United Kingdom, the Prime Minister, I guess he's no longer there, maybe because of this. It was a very unpopular thing he did. He said, no, we'll help after the war is over. I said, I don't need that kind of help. We didn't need any help at all. And in a way, I was testing people. I was testing to see whether or not they'd be there, because I've long said that we help them, but I'm not sure that they'd be there for us. And Italy turned us down, and Germany turned us down, and France turned us down. And it's okay. But, you know, why are we spending hundreds of billions of dollars and they're not there for us? We've always been there for them.
6: Türkiye ile Suriye arasında, Türkiye'de, efendim.
7: Bir yandaki savaşın sona erdirilmesi için oldukça çaba sarf ettiniz. 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
1: Hey, Colonel, it sounds like we're getting a question in Turkish here, so let me bring you back into play, sir. And there it was, right? That was our first criticism that we've heard so far from this NATO summit, from the president, on some of these allied countries who he says did not step up to the plate in the past few months.

0: And actually, he didn't even say we needed him. You know, he said, I didn't even need the help, didn't want the help. They said no to it before I even asked. In your eyes, is that true? Do we not need help from our NATO allies on this?
1: It would be helpful to have them there, particularly for some of their specialized capabilities like minesweeping. Traditionally, the United States has not had a strong minesweeping capability. We've explicitly relied on our allies. Some of them have developed excellent capabilities there. It would be very helpful to have them participate. But as we heard, they have said that they would be there once an armistice had been signed. They didn't want to get involved in the kinetic action. They don't want to get into a war with Iran. They want to come there to sweep the strait for the international community to make sure that all parts of the strait are open, not just the swept channels.
0: Yeah. And, you know, he was asked by a reporter in that room, are further troop drawdowns likely? And he didn't answer that part of it directly. He just went on to state how disappointed that he has been in NATO. And again, reiterated the same, you know, point that I brought up with you a few moments ago, that if it weren't for the direct invitation from President Erdogan, he probably wouldn't have attended in the first place. So how fragile does that tell you this alliance currently is, sir?
1: Well, it is fragile, certainly in the president's mind. We're seeing now in real time his doubts and anger about the Europeans. On the other hand, NATO has tremendous bipartisan support in the U.S. Congress and I think in the U.S. people, even among Republicans. They recognize how important NATO is and that supporting NATO helps the United States. We've fought two wars in Europe because we had pulled out. We got involved in NATO to make sure that didn't happen again. That's been very successful. Personally, I think it would be unwise to pull out. So there's a lot of bipartisan support, but in the White House, a lot of skepticism. And we just heard that from the president.
0: And I know you just said you think it's unwise to pull out of the alliance. But what do you make of his argument saying, you know, when we launched this operation against Iran a few months ago, you had France, you had Germany, you have these other countries who didn't provide the help, didn't provide bases, didn't help us if the strait. And the president said, you know, that's OK. But why are we spending hundreds of billions of dollars when, you know, us to be there for them, but them not to be here for us? Is that a solid argument?
1: Well, there are two criticisms of the Europeans in the war. One is that they have not participated. And of course, their response is that they were not consulted. And the president says, well, we don't really need them anyway. There were some issues early on about basing, about the use of bases, about overflight. Those were worked out, but they were annoyances. But they were at that level. They were annoyances that were worked out.
0: Yeah. And this week is going to be a big loyalty test for the president. Who do you think is going to pass and who do you think is going to fail by the end of the week?
1: Well, the Eastern Europeans are way ahead in the rearmament effort.
0: Oh, Colonel, let me dip in real quick. The president is speaking.
2: No concerns at all about anything. I mean, he's a leader of a country that he's made a much better country, much more powerful country. And you see it. I mean, it's beautiful. You get off, the roads are beautiful. It's an amazing thing. Now, I have no concerns about anything having to do with Turkey. The relationship, I would say the relationship with Turkey right now is better probably than it's ever been. It was good in my first 4 years, but I think now it's probably even better than that, if that's possible.
3: Sir, U.S. military and Turkish military constitute a really strong and large military base for NATO. Are we expecting further defense cooperation out of this bilateral meeting, out of this NATO summit here in Ankara?
2: Well, we're going to find out when I go there. We're going to find out. We're going to be having meetings. I'm very friendly with many of the leaders. Some of them are new. We don't know them. But, you know, I've been doing this for now sort of a long time. If you count the 4 years where we had a rigged election, you know, it was very much into politics then too. But I spent the first 4 years, I spent 4 years in a little different state. And then we've had an amazing, probably the best year maybe ever had by an American president. When you look at the economy, we have the greatest economy we've ever had. We have $19 trillion, $19.2 trillion to be exact.

0: allies did not come help reopen the Strait of Hormuz. Now, our NATO allies would say, A, the United States didn't notify us about the war and that they were going to attack Iran. And we are a defensive alliance, so Article 5 doesn't exactly hold here. But that has often rubbed the president the wrong way, and he's made his feelings known about that. But look, we fully expect a sense of unity to come out of this summit. We know Iran is watching closely. Russia is watching closely for any signs of discontent, maybe a rift within the alliance. We will see perhaps maybe a glimpse of that tomorrow when the president sits down with Volodymyr Zelensky, Ukraine needing billions of dollars in aid to continue to fight Russia. But the president wants a win, right? When he goes on these trips, he wants to bring a win back to the American people. And you're likely to hear him talk about some of the deals that ultimately are struck over the next 24 or 48 hours and how those could benefit the American worker in terms of jobs here, but also getting NATO to live up to what the president feels should be its responsibility to take the lead on financial security and military security in the region.
1: All right, Corey, thank you. Stand by. The president is speaking right now. He was asked a question about his conversations with Vladimir Putin.
2: Man, it took so long, but I think there's going to be something's going to come out. And the president's also helping us with that. But I think there's something, you know, I settled 8 wars, and I think we're going to be settling. And it doesn't seem likely now, but sometimes when with war, I see when it's least likely, that's when it happens. I had a very good talk with President Putin. I had a very good talk with, I would say, as a combination. A lot of times I'd do well with Putin and Zelensky would be a problem, or vice versa. Zelensky would be great and Putin would be. They both want to get it settled now. More than that, that's all I do in my life is deals. I know deals. And I think they are going to, I think we're going to get it settled, hopefully soon. Last month, 35,000 mostly soldiers died. The month before that, it was 24,000. The month before that, it was 27,000. And the month before that, it was 29,000. But last month, it was 35,000 young soldiers, mostly soldiers died. And that's crazy.
3: Amerika'nın katsa yaptırımlarını da kaldırmış olması gerekiyor. 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Teşekkür ediyorum.
2: I can tell you, we're going to be taking the sanctions off. Okay? I don't want him to waste his time answering that question because we're working very closely with Marco Rubio, very famous man, great Secretary of State, and with Scott Bessent and with Pete and everybody else, we're going to be taking the sanctions off. It's time to do that. Okay? We don't want to sanction friends. It's very simple. There's plenty of people we can sanction, and we are sanctioned. We don't want to sanction friends. And because of the president, you know, we have a very good relationship with the new leader of Syria, and he's done an amazing job. In a year and a half, he's pulled the whole country together. And I have a very great relationship with him. And somebody said, well, he's pretty rough to put him there. I approved him along with the president. We were the two that really wanted him. And he's done a great job. He's done a great job. He's pulled it together. Not an easy job.
4: Can you clarify the amount of their social media posts yesterday with respect to Prime Minister Maloney? That two social posts with the restraining order?
2: Oh, I don't know. I think she's a nice person, actually. We've had a good, we had a bad relationship, but it became a little bad because she refused to help us. Again, I didn't put a heavy press on her, but she refused to get involved with the Hormuz Strait, or you could also say just Iran. She refused to get involved. So it soured my relationship with her a little bit. But I like her. I think she's a nice person, actually. But I think she made a mistake. You know, they get a lot of their oil from. We don't get any of our. We have a lot of oil. The United States has more oil than anybody. And when you add Venezuela to it, it's like we have far more oil than anybody. We don't need the Straits. We do this because we think it's an important thing to do. But she just wasn't there for us. And I wasn't happy about that. You can imagine, I wasn't happy about that.
5: Why do you think that? What conditions have changed? Did Putin seem...
2: About with what?
5: Russia-Ukraine. Did Putin seem open to any concessions that he
2: never
5: had?
2: Changed. I just don't want him killing people. You know, it doesn't affect the United States. When Biden was here, he gave them hundreds of billions of dollars worth of equipment. Now I sell the equipment for, you know, fair price, full price. And I sell it not to Ukraine, I sell it to the European Union. They pay us. But with me, it's not anything to do other than I'd like to save lives. You have 25, 35, 30. One time it hit 41,000 a month souls. They're dead. They leave their mother in Ukraine. They leave their mother and father in Russia, Ukraine. They wave goodbye. And a week later, they're dead. It's crazy. And I would like to see. It doesn't affect us. It's really, you know, it's far away. It affects Europe much more. We're there to help Europe. But it doesn't affect the United States. We have an ocean in between. But, you know, it's just, I can't stand watching what's happening. I've seen the pictures of those battlefields, and it's a drone war. It's a war of drones. It's a whole new technology. And we're actually the leader in drones now. We have the most sophisticated drones. But people wouldn't believe how violent it is. And I've seen the battlefields. They send me pictures. I actually want to say, don't send them to me. Pete, this man right here sends me pictures, Pete Hegseth. And I said, Pete, you know what? Doesn't help to look. I've never seen anything like it. It's carnage. And it should stop. I get along very well with both, and we're going to get it settled. And President Erdogan's helping us get it settled, as he's helping with Iran. With respect to what? Well, that's what hurt my relationship with NATO, because Greenland doesn't help Denmark. Denmark doesn't spend money to really help Greenland, but it's an important part for the United States. And it's surrounded by China ships and Russian ships. And that's not going to happen. The ships is, it's not going to happen. It was Greenland that, in my, and it continues to be, that should be controlled by the United States, not by Denmark. And when they wouldn't go along with it, and with all the money we spend to help them with Russia, and we don't have to spend any money, we could remove all of our soldiers out of Europe. Because as you probably noticed, Europe's a very different place than it was 20 years ago. A lot different, much different. It's a much different, and they better be careful with immigration and energy. If they're not careful with those two things, you're not going to have a Europe anymore. Okay, thank you very much, everybody.
6: Değerli arkadaşlar.
2: One thing. It's amazing.
1: Looks like both leaders are trying to navigate the press here. It looks like Erdogan wanted to get a word in there edgewise as well after we heard from the president. Let's bring in Colonel Mark Cansey, and Corey Smith is standing by at the White House as well. Colonel, thank you for sticking around with us as we listen to the president's remarks. Let's talk about Russia for a moment, if you would. He said, I had hoped to get a deal done with Russia. So far, that has been elusive. He says he just wants to save lives and stop killing people. What stands out to you about the challenges with the U.S. acting as essentially a mediator between Russia and Ukraine at this point, so deep into this conflict?
7: Well, one good thing about what he said is that he wasn't putting the blame on Ukraine as he has in the past. He's taking a more neutral stand, and that's an improvement. On the other hand, he's portraying himself as a neutral bystander. And, you know, of course, the United States has supported Ukraine in its fight against Russia. It's going to be difficult to bring the two sides together, though. They have to decide that they want peace. Putin has refused to consider concessions every time the United States has made a pitch to him. And President Putin has gone back to his maximalist demands. He might be willing to make a change now that the Ukrainians have shown that they can strike his energy facilities. That's what finances the war. That's what protects the Russian people from hardship. Maybe he'll be willing to make a deal. There are lots of issues that have to be worked through. But, of course, the first step would be some sort of ceasefire. And that would be a great step forward because of the suffering that the president rightly pointed out.
1: In terms of the NATO summit as a whole and the president's pressure on the alliance, what would be seen as a successful summit for the United States coming out of this and the president's criticism that you, other countries, rely on us, but it's not necessarily reciprocal in his mind?
7: Well, a good outcome for the United States would be commitments for the Europeans to buy additional weapons from the United States, for the Europeans to continue their increases in defense spending, and some statement of help in the Strait of Hormuz. They're not going to enter the war, but they might be willing to help with some of the minesweeping and the operations there. A downside would be any U.S. threats to remove more troops, or taking that a step forward, as the president frequently threatens.
1: All right. We're going to be monitoring the president's movements. They have now closed to the press, but if he pops back up as these conversations continue at the NATO summit in Turkey, we'll be bringing that to you live this morning. Colonel Mark Kantsian, thank you, sir, for your time and perspective. Appreciate you sticking with us into the top of this hour. Still ahead here on News Nation Live.
6: Any accusation of non-consensual behavior is categorically false.
1: Shocking new allegations hitting Democratic Senate candidate Graham Plattner, who has already faced scandal after scandal. Will this latest bombshell sink his bid with Democrats' hopes of flipping the upper chamber in Congress? And the man accused of killing conservative activist Charlie Kirk is also back in court this morning. What is on the docket for Tyler Robinson?
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1: New explosive rape allegations forcing Maine's Graham Plattner to now weigh his political future. The combat veteran is being accused of forcing himself on a woman in 2021, all graphically detailed in a new Politico report. Plattner claims the accusations are categorically false.
19: I wanted to directly address the troubling, serious, and false allegations against me. Any accusation of non-consensual behavior is categorically false, regardless of the inaccuracy of the reporting, but mindful of the political reality it will inflict. We are taking the time to reflect on the best path forward for the state that I love, the people that I love, the movement I belong to, and the goal of defeating Susan Collins.
1: Well, the fallout here is immediate. Senate Minority Leader Chuck Schumer and top Democrats are now demanding Plattner drop out of Maine's Senate race, threatening to freeze all national cash before a strict July 13th ballot deadline. The bombshell also threatens to ruin the party's chances of unseating Senator Susan Collins. We've got another major political fight happening in the Midwest. Front runners taking the stage in Michigan tonight for a debate after state Congresswoman Mallory McMorrow's sudden exit. It is a classic primary clash with moderate Haley Stevens taking on Abdul El Sayed, a progressive backed heavily by powerful Democratic socialists. Charlie Kirk's accused killer will be back in court this morning. This is day two of a critical hearing in this case to determine whether Tyler Robinson and his case will go to trial. Kirk's family, including his widow, Erica, were in court Monday, the first time that they were in the same room as the suspect. Kirk was shot during a campus event at Utah State University last September. A former officer who witnessed the shooting testified about finding a so-called sniper pad on a nearby rooftop.
20: It looks like a sniper pad, a person that has been laying in a prone position, and you've got markings of elbows, knees, and feet to where somebody was in the line of sight of where Charlie's tent was.
1: News Nation's Nancy Liu is following the case, joins us live outside the courthouse in Provo, Utah. Nancy, one observation during day one is Robinson seems very engaged and involved in his defense.
21: Very much so, Markey. Before court started, he was seen even joking and laughing with his attorney, but he is watching the videos. He is reading all of the evidence that's coming in. And today's likely going to be another emotional and raw day for the family. Widow Erica Kirk, she's expected back here soon for day two, along with her family and Charlie Kirk's parents. Also sitting with the family yesterday, Donald Trump Jr. and his wife. Now, this is the first time Kirk's widow has been present in the courtroom facing his alleged killer. This week, prosecutors are hoping to prove to the judge they have enough evidence to warrant a full trial. The state presented two witnesses on day one, along with nearly a dozen new pieces of evidence. Prosecutors began with laying out Tyler Robinson's movements before and after the shooting.

0: Lawyers for the state say this video shows Robinson parking his gray Dodge Challenger in a neighborhood just off campus at around 12:30 the morning after the shooting. A Ring doorbell camera caught Robinson parking his car across the street, getting out, eventually coming back and driving away. An investigator for the Utah Department of Public Safety says they were able to identify the car as Robinson's because of the unique wheels. Prosecutors also questioned a former campus police officer who was working that day at Utah Valley University. He testified about finding an empty holster on the ground and coming to an important realization about the shooting.
1: I looked down and saw an empty pistol holder that was sitting just on top of the grass. And at that moment, things had died down just a split second. I realized that the shot I heard was more of a rifle shot and not a pistol shot.
0: Because of the sensitivity of this case, many of the videos and photos shown in court can't be viewed by media or the public. This is Judge Tony Graff, who visibly flinched while watching some of that footage. Now, the intensity of the images and some of the testimony is still quite clear. Erica Kirk and a number of family members had to leave the courtroom several times yesterday.
2: Yeah, I mean, the graphic nature of the video that we know he saw, because so many others saw it as well, Nancy, is just heartbreaking and extremely tragic. And it's why this case has gotten so much attention. What are we expecting to hear and see today in terms of evidence and testimony?
0: Yeah, later this morning, we are expecting a former state investigator to be back on the stand. He's David Hull. He's already testified to watching hours and hours of surveillance videos with his team before getting word that Tyler Robinson had turned himself in. Also upcoming, according to court filings, we're expecting the prosecution to introduce DNA evidence linking, supposedly, Tyler Robinson to the murder weapon. We're also anticipating the state to introduce the recorded statement of Tyler Robinson's former roommate and romantic partner, Lance Twiggs. Marnie?
2: All right, all that getting underway in Provo, Utah, here shortly. Nancy Liu, thank you. You cannot unsee the video in this case. That will be part of the jury process if this, in fact, goes to trial. All right, still ahead, SpaceX is joining the NASDAQ 100. What that means for stocks ahead of this morning's opening bell. Also,
3: I love the USA team, and of course I'll be rooting for them in 4 years when we come back to it.
4: And I'm really upset that they lost, but you know what? They put up a really good fight.
2: Yeah, it was a bit of a gut punch. It was certainly disappointing. Belgium bests the United States on the World Cup stage in a 4-1 win following that red card controversy and President Trump's phone call to FIFA.
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11: The political football not unprecedented. I'm Blake Berman, host of The Hill on News Nation. Team USA with a full squad for its World Cup match with Belgium. But the decision coming after the U.S. government got involved, including President Trump placing a phone call to the head of FIFA. But it's not unprecedented for U.S. presidents to try to shape sports. For example, President Teddy Roosevelt urged college football to clean up its act in response to numerous deaths and serious injuries that were happening on the field. That led to the formation of the NCAA. President Jimmy Carter initiated a boycott of the 1980 Summer Olympics in Moscow in protest of the Soviet Union's invasion of Afghanistan. President Bill Clinton also got involved with trying to end the strike in Major League Baseball after the World Series was canceled in 1994. President Trump saying in this case, all he did was ask for a review of the controversial play in question. I'm Blake Berman, and this is the News Nation Political Minute.
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2: The U.S. men's national team gets knocked out of the World Cup after that devastating loss last night to Belgium. Even before the players took the pitch, though, the red card controversy had stirred this game up. The fallout from this is now following the team out of the tournament. News Nation's Nick Smith joins me. I was just telling you, I stayed up and watched this start to finish. And Belgium had control from the first minute. And you just kept hoping that the U.S. team locked it in.
14: And you had even said how some people said that was the worst day for them to have their worst game.
2: Yeah.
14: And it sure played out. And the controversy did not help. Going into the controversial World Cup match in Seattle, the focus was less on the U.S. team taking on top 10 ranked Belgium in that knockout round of 16, but rather FIFA's decision to overturn Flo Balogun's red card suspension and the global pushback because of President Trump's interference. The men's national soccer team suffering an ugly loss to Belgium 4-1 and eliminated from this year's World Cup. Belgium, who will take on Spain on Friday, writing on X, overturned this. Belgium referring to FIFA lifting Balogun's red card suspension, allowing him to take the pitch. Team USA's coach insisting that the international controversy was not a distraction.
15: It's difficult to make a comment. I think we were not good enough today. We don't need to find another excuse. Or I think we were not good enough. Wasn't our day.
14: Coach making it clear, just was not their day. Balogun received a red card during a match against Bosnia-Herzegovina last week, but didn't agree with the call, but the decision could not be appealed. But after President Trump called FIFA's president, the punishment was rescinded.
16: I asked for a review because I didn't think it was a foul. I thought it was two great athletes that crashed into each other and got entangled. That was not a guy punching somebody in the face or anything that, you know, would be different.
14: FIFA said they made their decision despite President Trump's call, citing reversal, a rule in their disciplinary code. But the Union of European Football Associations said the decision crossed a, quote, red line and was incomprehensible. With U.S.'s loss now, none of the three host countries, the United States, Canada, or Mexico, remain in the tournament. But that does not mean there won't be more good football to watch.
2: No, lots more to watch. And Belgium looked pretty tough.
14: Yes, they did.
2: Right? So that's one to keep an eye on moving forward. All right. Tough for the U.S.,
14: yes,
2: though.
14: Yes, it is.
2: Thank you, Nick. A live look right now, New York Stock Exchange, the bell ringing this morning. Elon Musk's SpaceX debuting on the NASDAQ after a new rule change sped up the inclusion, which used to take anywhere from a few months 6 months to a year. SpaceX's IPO happened June 12th. The company, valued at $2.1 trillion, is expected to trigger billions of dollars in buys as investment firms rebalance their mutual funds and other investments based off the company's inclusion. J.P. Morgan saying $4.3 billion worth of SpaceX shares could be bought by funds that track the NASDAQ. Still ahead, the entire island of Cuba is experiencing another blackout, and it is not clear at this point why. More on that coming up. And President Trump is in Turkey for the NATO summit. We're monitoring his movements throughout the morning. You are watching News Nation Live.
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0: Happening right now in Turkey. President Trump is sitting down with the Turkish president this morning. It is the first in a string of highly anticipated talks focused on the war in Ukraine, tensions in the Middle East, and Europe's defense capabilities. News Nation's Corey Smith joining us from the White House with the details of today's announcement and also the president's agenda. Corey, good morning once again.
1: Good morning, Marty. Really, what we saw in that bilateral meeting between President Trump and Turkish President Recep Erdogan was a bit of a venting session by the president, once again taking NATO to task over security funding and the imbalance when it comes to how much money the U.S. spends on NATO compared to our European allies. He also talked about the war in Iran, which has been a major friction point between the U.S. and NATO allies. Of course, we all remember the president asking our NATO partners to come help clear the strait, reopen it, get it back up and running, to which our NATO partners declined. The president said he wasn't so much asking them to help as he was testing them to see if they would be there for the United States. And he, to this day, very much feels like our NATO allies were not. Moving forward, though, the president trying to put a positive spin on things, talking about deals that can be made on the sidelines of the NATO summit when it comes to our allies investing in American companies, American weapons being sold to our European allies and then passed on to Ukraine, which is another wrinkle in this NATO summit right now. The war between Russia and Ukraine continues to rage. President Trump going to be sitting with Volodymyr Zelensky. We know President Zelensky wants Patriot missiles, missile defense systems. He also is hoping Congress will pass that $8 billion funding package that's currently stalled in the Senate. But look, as soon as the president got off of Air Force One, had a cordial handshake moment with President Erdogan, when he sat down for this bilateral meeting, he aired a lot of the grievances that we have really heard him talk about on Truth Social and in many speeches that he has given, really asking NATO allies to do more. And NATO allies have, over the last 18 months, investing billions of dollars in their own defenses, even taking a more of a leadership role when it comes to the alliance. That's something Secretary General Mark Rutte talked about yesterday and earlier today, that the era of outsourcing security defense and NATO funding solely to the U.S. is over. But look, the devil is going to be in the details. The president going to have to bring back paper that says European allies have committed to spending X amount of dollars to see if that will satiate his desire to get our European allies to step up to the plate and do more, Mark.
0: All right. Critical juncture that we're at there at the summit. Corey, thank you for the update. The entire island of Cuba right now has plunged into another blackout. Officials say they are working to get the power back on as they investigate the cause of this outage that has lasted more than 30 hours. It's impacting nearly 10 million people, the third similar blackout that we've seen there in 6 months. The economically isolated and embargoed island nation has faced difficulty securing fuel to produce electricity since January, when President Trump threatened tariffs against countries selling fuel to Cuba. Oil became even harder for Cuba to purchase after the capture of Venezuela's former president, Nicolas Maduro, and the war with Iran. Since then, the Trump administration has repeatedly suggested taking similar action against Cuba. The U.S. reporting new strikes from Iran on ships in the Strait of Hormuz as tens of thousands of Iranians gather for the days-long funeral of the late Ayatollah. U.K. officials say they aren't sure what type of projectile hit a tanker earlier Tuesday near the coast of Oman. In Iran, the procession is making its way now to Khamenei's birthplace, where he will be buried on Thursday. Many mourners carrying signs calling for the death of President Trump and the demise of the United States. In Gaza, the Hamas officials are dissolving their governmental body that administered Gaza for nearly two decades as they prepare for a U.S.-backed technocratic committee to take over governance. The militant wing of Hamas has not signaled any intention to disarm. Israeli officials say they see the gesture as a stunt and that they do not plan to withdraw from their buffer zone. All right, still ahead, millions of people in the path of more flash flooding and severe weather. We're focusing on the East Coast coming up and a live report from New York straight ahead.
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7: Three victims are dead, including a police officer in Ohio. Sergeant Scott Rise of Rittman Police had been at the department for 10 years. Police say the shooter in this case, who is also dead, had a gunshot wound consistent with suicide. Our local team reporting that the gunman was an ex-boyfriend of one of the other victims killed alongside her 13-year-old daughter. The tragic exchange shocking neighbors.
8: Scared me to death, and I got my dog and went back down to the basement as well as with my wife. I'm just so terrified and sorrowful for the loss of his families, all the families.
7: Four more police officers along with a police dog were also hurt in this exchange. The governor of Ohio has now ordered flags to be flown at half staff. EPA officials issuing flight restrictions and shelter-in-place orders due to a warehouse fire. This is in Wood County, West Virginia. This fire started Sunday morning, and it is still burning. First responders say the warehouse is owned by People Cartage Incorporated. It contains plastics. They say no employees were hurt. Fire officials say the fire is under control but still burning, and they're advising people to avoid breathing the smoke or limiting your time nearby outside as much as possible.
9: At this point, the recommendation is just stay out of the smoke if you can. If you have a problem with it, you might want to relocate. The fire currently is 100% contained and about 35% total extinguishment.
7: Fire officials say there is an investigation, but it cannot start until the fire is put out, something they don't say will happen for another few days. Colorado fire officials are ordering more evacuations as the Aspen Fire in Fremont County continues to burn. This has torn through more than 90,000 acres. It's about the size of Las Vegas. It's at 13% containment as of this morning. First responders say four businesses and more than 260 homes have already burned, and that includes homes of two of the volunteer firefighters who are working to put it out. Friends of those firefighters have now started raising money to help them.
10: This one's going to hurt.
11: Look, I think preparing emotionally, it's rough.
10: Mm-hmm.
11: I mean, we understand, you know, that it's bad out there, but to actually see it, that's where it hits, and that's when the emotions start coming.
7: And even for those who have lost, they continue to show up and fight. There are evacuations that have been lifted in some spots, but right now more than 10,000 people are still being kept away from their homes. We have some shocking video this morning out of New Jersey. The roof of a grocery store collapsing on camera in a town along the East Coast. This is just terrifying. Heavy rain and flash flooding around the Northeast and Mid-Atlantic on Monday causing this damage. And the threat still very real, targeting more than 60 million Americans with the severe weather. And that includes folks in New York City, Long Island. also stretching into parts of Virginia, Massachusetts, Connecticut, Michigan, and Ohio. It follows that deadly heat wave that left millions of people sweltering in triple-digit temperatures.
0: In all my years, I've never seen anything like this. Went through the flood of 55, went through disasters, snowstorms, everything. But this takes the cake.
7: News Nation's Marcus Espinoza has the latest from New York. As some folks clean up, others prepare for more severe weather. You're also seeing emergency response teams where you are. What are they working on?
12: Hey, Marnie, good morning. So we have a developing situation here. And Nick, I want you to stay on me for a second. I want to explain what's happening. I'm at 42nd Street and 2nd Avenue in Manhattan. Behind me, this entire corner block has been evacuated because the 21st and 22nd floors of the building behind me, there has been a steel beam collapse. The floors have collapsed. Not completely, but have bended in. If we can bring up footage that I obtained exclusively from a source there showing inside of what it looks like in that building. That is a remarkable look at what has taken place. The building that you're seeing now is not occupied full time. It's under construction right now. So no full time office workers are inside. Construction workers were the only people in the building. Initially, reports came in from bricks falling off the building down onto the street. That then caused the investigation. They discovered what you're looking at on screen there and then evacuated all of the construction workers safely and accounted for. That's according to the PIO with the FDNY. So right now, no injuries to report from any of the construction workers. However, they have evacuated not just the building under construction, but also the adjacent buildings on 42nd Street and then also down 2nd Avenue. And really, they're probably going to expand this perimeter at any moment here. We are set up just near our own offices, in fact, not only for News Nation here in New York, but for PIX 11 as well. So this building that has now been evacuated is directly across the street from where I work, where many work here in New York City. We were set up at a spot that we go to here just for a New York City backdrop. And then all of this emergency response started showing up behind us. Weren't sure what was happening for a while. And then I was able to obtain that footage and get a look inside. And then we asked other folks here. They confirmed from the FDNY that there was that floor collapse at 21st and 22nd where they the steel beams, you could see, just have completely bent in. A really dangerous situation here. Here's the other part, Marnie. The floors above are now sagging because of the collapse on the 21st and 22nd floors. The building is empty. It is evacuated now, but there is concern for the above floor. So engineering from the city is now on site. They will take a look at how best to approach this. From what I have seen here, we have not seen any firefighters sent in. Clearly a dangerous situation for them right now. So they're taking caution. They're taking their time. But this is developing. This is a really scary situation here. I expect them to move us and everybody back another block as well. But right now, if we can bring that video up again one more time and show inside that floor there of that collapse, there's concern now because the floors above it, I believe it goes to 27 floors, are now sagging because of the loss of structure beneath them. And so that is the concern for FDNY right now as they move to secure this situation and obviously the buildings nearby here. So a massive presence at 42nd and 2nd Avenue. We are staying on top of this right now. I'm getting the latest info as much as I can, but I think we're expected to have to move soon, and hopefully they're going to be able to stabilize the situation quite literally, Marnie.
7: Wow, yeah, that's really alarming. Okay, Marcus, stand by and continue to gather where you can and be safe out there and to the crews sure. Trying to manage this. That's a dicey situation. Thanks for the update. Also,
12: got it.
7: Yeah, look at this. Dangerous and destructive super typhoon. This is slamming the islands in the Western Pacific right now. There are thousands of U.S. troops that are stationed at Air, Marine, and Naval bases in Guam that are under a weather threat, with the American military installations now at the top level of storm readiness. That means brace for serious damage. Evacuation centers are open across the islands, with flood warnings in effect until at least Thursday. New Russian strikes on Ukraine killed at least 22 people early Monday. All of the ballistic missiles hit their targets. Moscow is now ramping up attacks on Kyiv, retaliating after recent long-range strikes by Ukraine. Ukraine's President Zelensky is in Turkey right now for the NATO summit. He is going to meet with President Trump tomorrow and says he'll ask for more Patriot missiles to intercept the Russian drones.
13: While this war continues, please help us get more air defense missiles. This is our top priority right now. We are capable of doing everything else ourselves.
7: And earlier, the Kremlin said it will closely follow the outcome of this NATO summit, Russia claiming it is open to finding peace, accusing Ukraine of not being ready for diplomacy. President Trump is also in Turkey, and moments ago expressed optimism that the conflict he hopes will be resolved soon.
14: We had a long talk yesterday, lasted a long time, and I also spoke with President Zelensky right after that. I think they both want to make a deal. It's too bad it took so long.
7: When asked if President Putin agreed to any concessions, President Trump didn't elaborate. He said he doesn't want them killing people anymore. President Trump is taking credit for the annual sale at the nation's largest retailer. Walmart announced on Monday that it's having its annual post-4th of July sale on seasonal items like soda, salads, and meat for grilling. Before that, President Trump posted on Truth Social that Walmart lowered prices at his request. He has previously taken credit for other Walmart discounts. The store did not comment on the claim. Still ahead, we are tracking the president's movements in Turkey, there for the NATO summit. And the man accused of killing conservative activist Charlie Kirk is going to be back in a courtroom in Utah this morning. What is on the docket for Tyler Robinson? That's coming up at the top of the hour, as again, Charlie Kirk's family is set to be in the courtroom.
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8: Something in Iran, we don't need anybody's help. I didn't even want the help, but before I asked, they said they wouldn't be there. And we've invested trillions of dollars in NATO. You know, why are we spending hundreds of billions of dollars and they're not there for us?
9: Right now, the president is meeting with NATO allies in Turkey and putting on some pressure. Defense discussions expected to dominate the summit as talks with Iran are also put on pause. Plus,
10: any accusation of non-consensual behavior is categorically false.
9: New this morning, these shocking allegations hit Democratic Senate candidate Graham Platner, who's already facing scandals. Will the bombshells sink his bid? And with it, Democrats hoping of flipping the upper chamber. And dangerous storms are battering the East Coast as we speak, prompting flood alerts across New York and New Jersey. Thank you for joining us. Top of the hour on this Tuesday. I'm Marnie Hughes in Chicago. High-stakes summit is taking place right now in Turkey. President Trump speaking in a bilateral meeting just moments ago alongside Turkey's president. The president is not holding back on his disappointment for NATO, saying if the summit weren't held in Turkey, he probably wouldn't be there.
8: I was very disappointed with NATO, and frankly, if it weren't held in Turkey, where my friend happens to be a very strong leader, a very strong person, it's possible that I wouldn't have attended. I felt I had to attend because of the fact that, you know, I know he's gone all out. It was a big thing to have NATO come to Turkey or any place else. It's a big thing, but we weren't treated well.
9: And as those talks continue in the Middle East, tens of thousands of Iranians are gathering for the funeral of the late Ayatollah. Some of them are holding banners and signs that say kill Trump. That procession making two stops in Iraq before eventually making its way to Khamenei's birthplace, where he will be buried on Thursday. News Nation International correspondent Robert Sherman is live in Qatar with the latest. Robert, good morning to you. Both sides have agreed to stand down on strikes this week for the funeral, but there has been a new strike in the Strait of Hormuz on a tanker. What more can you share?
11: Yeah, the events over the last 24 hours have indicated that we're not exactly in the clear here when it comes to the tensions that exist in the region. There have now been two separate reports of attacks of ships going through the Strait of Hormuz that have been struck. You see the rough area in which they were hit, according to the incident reports, just right off of the coast of Oman. That's one of them. This one in particular was for a Qatari LNG tanker. Another one was also issued for an attack just in that same area there. Qatar has come out and slammed this today. We just heard from their foreign ministry.

0: They said, we demand that the Islamic Republic of Iran immediately cease all practices that undermine regional security or threaten the safety of international maritime navigation and refrain from endangering global energy supplies and the resources of the countries of the region in pursuit of narrow interests. We hold it fully responsible for this attack, for any resulting damages and consequences. Historically speaking, we've seen the United States military respond directly to attacks such as these. That has not come yet, but that does not mean that one is not coming. What we have seen in the Strait of Hormuz over the last few days has been a stabilization of traffic there, averaging between 30 and 45 ships going through. It remains to be seen if that will change after these two attacks that were there. Meanwhile, you look at these scenes coming out of Iran, the funeral demonstrations that have been taking place for the last couple of days, millions gathering in Tehran and across the country in order to send off their former supreme leader. This has also generated delegations from across the globe. Countries such as China, Russia, other nations have attended in person as well. But someone who we have not seen, the new supreme leader, Mujtaba Khamenei, who we have not seen in public. We have not heard his voice since his father was eliminated by Israeli and American strikes at the beginning of this war, though Iran insists that he is the one who's given the blessing for negotiations to proceed forward. Before all these new flare-ups of tensions, the intention was for new negotiations to be put on the calendar shortly after these funerals wrapped. But of course, all of that is now up in the air as the region tries to deal with these newly injected tensions and attacks. Marnie?
1: Robert, are people talking about the fact that they haven't seen or heard from the new supreme leader, the Ayatollah, since those strikes and question whether he is, in fact, calling the shots? I mean, how critical is it and how long can he and those around him continue to go without some public facing?
0: Of course, from the Iranian perspective here, they've insisted that he is the one who's calling the shots. But of course, you know, there's an information warfare that takes place amid all of these wars as well. If you listen to what the American intelligence community has said, it is their independent belief that the new supreme leader is alive, is becoming, as Secretary of State Marco Rubio put it, more engaged in the day-to-day decision-making process. And from what we've heard from people on the ground in Iran, there are disagreements within the leadership about whether Iran should continue on with negotiations with the United States or not. But those who are in the central government, whether that's the president of Iran or the foreign minister, have indicated they want to proceed forward with these negotiations here. There does appear to be diversity of thought. Now, that being said, we still have not seen the new supreme leader in public. The only indications that we have seen from him are statements that have been read over Iranian state media. And what we've been told from the Iranian side is that won't be changing, all of this relating to security, because, of course, so much of the top echelon of the Iranian leadership has been eliminated throughout this war. Marnie.
1: And one more question for you, Robert. One of the layers of this is the Israel and Lebanon component. We heard from Bibi Netanyahu this week. What more is his message and how is it playing in the pause of the negotiations and Iran's influence over Hezbollah?
0: Yeah, that's going to be something very interesting to watch, Marnie, because, of course, Iran wants to marry the ceasefire that is here in the Gulf to what is going on in Lebanon. But if you listen to the Lebanese government, to the Israeli government, and to the American side, they view this as an entirely separate theater. Will those remain separated is going to remain a big question in all of this here. What we've heard from the Lebanese government is that they're working to deploy more resources to southern Lebanon in order to hold down the Hezbollah threat, because that remains the biggest X factor in all of this. There appears to be agreement between the Israeli and Lebanese government to pursue these peace prospects. But Hezbollah, their armed capabilities, their sphere of influence, particularly in some of those southern communities, still has a significant reach when it comes to their ability in order to impact the political structures that exist in Lebanon there. That is going to remain the end-all, be-all hurdle in all of this, exactly what kind of authority will be checked from the Hezbollah side of all of this equation here. It's going to be very difficult to navigate forward, but what we have heard from all parties here, whether the Lebanese government, American side, or the Israeli side, where we are right now in regards to the agreements between both of those sides, already in historic new territory. It just remains to be seen how far this can go.
1: Indeed. Marnie? All right, Robert, thank you as always. By the way, you can follow Robert's firsthand accounts covering this and other conflicts around the world. Sign up for his Frontlines newsletter. You can do so by scanning the QR code on your screen. Kentucky Republican Senator Mitch McConnell has been in the hospital for more than 3 weeks now, with minimal information being released about the 84-year-old's health. He has been the subject of several falls and health-related concerns in recent years, and now people are wondering if he will return to the Senate. News Nation's Hannah Brandt joining us from the nation's capital with more on how he's doing and what we know at this point. Hannah.
2: Yeah, Marnie, the big question is, as you said, when he will return, because Senator McConnell has not been back here to the Capitol since being admitted to the hospital over 3 weeks ago. And his team really has not released very many details about his health, which leaves us with a lot of questions at this point. Here's what we do know about the situation. McConnell's team says he was admitted to the hospital on the morning of June 14th. And according to emergency dispatch audio we obtained, paramedics did respond to reports of an unconscious person who was believed to have suffered a heart attack at McConnell's Washington, D.C. residence. Now, at the time, McConnell's office only confirmed he went to the hospital. They said he was receiving excellent care, but they did not give any specifics about his condition. And since then, McConnell has not been seen, like I said, either here at the Capitol or in public. And so there are a lot of growing concerns about his health status. And in response to questions, his office did release a new statement just yesterday. But in that, they said only that he appreciates the outpouring of support he's receiving while he continues his recovery in the hospital. Also adding that he, quote, continues to improve. Now, McConnell is 84 years old, and he has, as you said, had a series of health issues in the past few years. That includes a concussion in March of 2023. That sent him to the hospital for several weeks. Shortly after that, you may remember when he froze at two public news conferences. Now, McConnell, before he stepped down from his position, was the longest serving leader of the Senate. His final term was set to end this January, Marnie.
1: What about his replacement? Who are the names that are most likely to succeed him?
2: Well, Republican Congressman Andy Barr is running for McConnell's seat, and he'll face off in the November election against Democrat Charles Booker, both of them running for the seat. I would note Kentucky, of course, is a red state, though they do have a Democratic governor. If McConnell resigns early, of course, that's a big if, but if he resigns before the midterms, the governor would then have to schedule a special election to replace him. That's not a possibility, or rather, that's just a possibility at this point. But I would also note Booker, the Democratic candidate, has called McConnell's latest health issues concerning. He just put out a recent statement where he said, when we don't know if our senator is alert, conscious, or capable of serving, that's not a partisan question. It's a Kentucky one. Also adding, we have known for some time that Mitch McConnell lacks the capacity to represent us in the Senate. Barr, the Republican candidate, has only said that he wishes McConnell a speedy recovery. Marnie?
1: All right, Hannah Brandt, live from the Capitol, thank you. We are now in day two of a critical hearing in Utah to determine whether Charlie Kirk's accused killer will be put on trial. The hearing resumes in less than an hour. Kirk's family, including his wife, widow, Erica, were in court on Monday. That's the first time that they've been in the same room as the suspect. Kirk was shot during a campus event at Utah State University last September. A former officer who witnessed the shooting testified about finding a so-called sniper pad on a rooftop.
3: It looks like a sniper pad, a person that has been laying in a prone position, and you've got markings of elbows, knees, and feet to where somebody was in the line of sight of where Charlie's tent was.
1: News Nation's Nancy Liu is outside the courthouse in Utah with the latest, and some of the evidence prosecutors are presenting, Nancy, has been extremely graphic.
4: That's right, Marnie. And there are even like blocking screens on all of the monitors in the courtroom to prevent almost everyone in the courtroom from seeing a lot of the videos. but it was a really raw and emotional day. Another one is on tap today. Widow Erica Kirk, we're expecting her to arrive here within the next hour. Also, her family, as well as Charlie Kirk's parents. And also sitting with the family yesterday, Donald Trump Jr. and his wife. Now, the judge acknowledged the Kirk family as the hearing got underway. Throughout this week, prosecutors working to prove they have enough evidence to warrant a trial. The state presented two witnesses on day one, along with nearly a dozen new pieces of evidence. Prosecutors began with laying out Tyler Robinson's movements before and after the shooting. Lawyers for the state say this video shows Robinson parking his gray Dodge Challenger in a neighborhood near campus on the overnight hours after the shooting. A Ring doorbell camera caught Robinson parking his car, getting out, eventually coming back and driving away. An investigator for the Utah Department of Public Safety says they were able to identify the car as Robinson's because of the unique wheels on it. Prosecutors also questioned a former campus police officer who was working that day at Utah Valley University. He testified about finding an empty holster on the ground and coming to an important realization about the shooting.
3: I looked down and saw an empty pistol holder that was sitting just on top of the grass. And at that moment, things had died down just a split second. I realized that the shot I heard was more of a rifle shot and not a pistol shot.
4: Because of the violence linked to this case, many of the videos and photos shown in court not being shown to the media or the public. This is Judge Tony Graff. He visibly flinched while watching some of that footage. The intensity of the videos, the images, the testimony, quite clear. Erica Kirk and a few family members had to leave the courtroom at times, and that's likely again today, Marnie.
1: So many of us have also seen that jolting footage, and you cannot unsee those graphic images. What is on tap for today in terms of testimony and evidence, Nancy?
4: Yeah, we're expecting a detective back on the stand this morning to resume testimony. He had testified to going through a lot of video evidence with his team before hearing that Tyler Robinson had turned himself in. Also upcoming in this hearing, we're expecting DNA evidence, the recorded statement of Tyler Robinson's roommate, Lance Twiggs, and the alleged confession note, which read, "I had the opportunity to take out Charlie Kirk, and I'm going to take it." Marnie?
1: All right, live in Utah. Nancy, thank you. That hearing will get underway here shortly, and we'll be following it throughout the morning. Still ahead here on News Nation Live.
5: Regardless of the inaccuracy of the reporting, but mindful of the political reality it will inflict, we are taking the time to reflect on the best path forward.
1: Maine Democrat Graham Plattner is fighting to keep his Senate bid and political career alive. The latest bombshell reports that now have his own party telling him to step aside.
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21: The political football not unprecedented. I'm Blake Berman, host of The Hill on News Nation. Team USA with a full squad for its World Cup match with Belgium, but the decision coming after the U.S. government got involved, including President Trump placing a phone call to the head of FIFA. But it's not unprecedented for U.S. presidents to try to shape sports. For example, President Teddy Roosevelt urged college football to clean up its act in response to numerous deaths and serious injuries that were happening on the field. That led to the formation of the NCAA. President Jimmy Carter initiated a boycott of the 1980 Summer Olympics in Moscow in protest of the Soviet Union's invasion of Afghanistan. President Bill Clinton also got involved with trying to end the strike in Major League Baseball after the World Series was canceled in 1994. President Trump saying in this case, all he did was ask for a review of the controversial play in question. I'm Blake Berman, and this is the News Nation Political Minute.
1: Top Democrats are now pulling their endorsements for Graham Plattner, the leading Democrat in the Maine Senate race, after new allegations of sexual assault. Jenny Rassicot, a 41-year-old resident of Maine, has accused Plattner of raping her in 2021 while the two were dating. According to reporting from Politico, she claims Plattner entered her home uninvited, intoxicated, and forced himself on her while she repeatedly told him to stop. Plattner released a video just hours after that new reporting surfaced, denying the claims. This is not the first time, though, he is being accused of misconduct. His campaign has been steeped in controversy dating back to October of 2025, when he was first accused of posting inappropriate comments online. He also has been accused of making unsettling comments towards women, having a Nazi tattoo that he then covered up, and being unfaithful in his marriage. David Carlucci is with us, Democratic strategist, former Democratic New York State Senator. Can his political life survive the lack of support he now has from top Democrats? Chuck Schumer says he needs to step aside.
22: Yeah, it's looking tougher and tougher for him to continue on. And the good news is that they have it until Monday. If Graham decides to step down, then the Democrats can put someone else on the ballot. And what we're seeing is all the polls are showing that Collins loses to Graham Plattner if he stays on the ballot. Obviously, now with this new information, these accusations are extremely credible, very disturbing. His polling numbers will obviously take a hit. But what we've seen this year, when it is a toss-up, when it is red versus blue, when people have a choice, they're choosing Democrats. So the silver lining is, and what will be a fascinating story to watch, is who replaces the Democratic candidate, because the primary already happened. But Maine state law allows the Democratic committee to put someone else on the ballot. And what they've said is they're not just going to handpick someone. They're going to do maybe a caucus or something like that to get Maine voters excited about who could replace this candidate. And I see you have a few of these people on the screen. They've recently run for office in primaries. You have the former governor who was interested in the Senate race. So I think as a political observer like myself and you and the watchers of the show, it'll be extremely intriguing to see what the main Democratic Party does to keep that excitement with the Democrats heading into November.
1: And if he does step aside, which most agree, it's looking more and more likely with the pressure he's facing, how much time does this give Democrats to solidify around one of those potential names?
22: Yeah, so it's the Mondays are going to be important to watch. We have until next Monday for Graham to decide, and really only he can make this decision to vacate the line. Then the Democrats have until the 27th of July, which is the Monday after next, almost 2.5 weeks to actually put a candidate on the ballot. And what we've been reading is that the Democratic Party wants to make sure that this is a process that includes rank and file Democrats from across the state, and someone isn't just handpicked by the party or the machine, if you will. And I think that's very important, because Graham has this campaign as being an outsider, as being anti-establishment. And as we've seen from New York to Colorado in these primaries, anti-establishment is what voters want and have been asking for. So that will be very interesting to see how the Democrats decide and who voters decide to replace Plantner with.
1: And we just showed, David, a list of top-ranking Democrats who had endorsed Plantner in this race. How much do they have to answer for that endorsement now, given the new allegations? And this is not the first serious allegation against him, yet they stood by him until now.
22: Look, we live in a new political world, right? The political climate where we have the president of the United States who has been accused, and even a court upheld that he was liable in this Jean Carroll case. We've got the Access Hollywood tape, all of these things that allowed someone like Donald Trump to still survive and remain, get reelected and serve as president. So I think the best thing that these elected officials can do is just be honest, be transparent. And as they're learning about these accusations and what is developing, that they're being honest that, hey, this changes my plan and who I intend to support. And many of those people, they have been public in terms of social media in saying that, look, this is a red line. We know that they're accusations, but the accusations are credible. And at this time, I have to walk back this endorsement. And I think that is something that we look for in politicians, that they're not just rigid, and they're unwilling to change their mind, even with new evidence. That doesn't make you a flip-flopper if new evidence is presented and you change your mind. I think that's what people want and they expect from our politicians.
1: Yeah, honesty, transparency. David Carlucci, appreciate the time. Thank you.
22: Good to be with you. Thanks.
1: Still ahead.
0: A little bit of flooding, you know, around the corners and, like, you know, near the edges of the streets and stuff like that.
1: A little bit of flooding to a lot of bit of flooding. Dangerous storms hitting the East Coast right now, prompting flood alerts across New York and New Jersey. And an entire block in the Big Apple has been evacuated now. The possibility of a building collapse is one concern after some steel beams came down on the 21st and 22nd floors. We've got our crew standing as safely and as closely as possible with an update straight ahead.
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27: As veterans, we've dealt with noise, from chains clanking as they're clamped onto cargo to orders coming down the chain of command. 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
6: The New York City Fire Department has shut down a block in Manhattan due to a partial building collapse. And you can see from inside some of the footage on the left of your screen, some of the structural beams have bent. News Nation's Marcus Espinoza is there for us in a safe spot, but near the building. What are you hearing at this point about how they're handling this?
7: Hey, Marty, right now they have engineers on scene here from the city, the Department of Buildings. They are evaluating the situation on how best to figure this out and to contain the situation. So I want to show you the scene, and really the closure is growing by the block now as it's going up to 43rd Street. So the building is the gray building here in the corner. This was under construction. This was not occupied. The only people inside were construction workers. First reports came down of bricks falling from the building. It was then investigated. Then, if that video is up that I obtained exclusively there, it shows inside the building that those steel columns collapsing on each other. Remarkable footage. That's on the 21st and 22nd floors. That is causing the above floors now to sag. We're at 42nd and 2nd Avenue in Midtown Manhattan right now. So they have evacuated not just the building under construction, Marnie, but all the buildings adjacent to it as well. They have evacuated this entire block here that the building occupies. That is how serious this situation is. I have not seen anybody enter into the building yet. As I mentioned, the latest update is that structural engineers from the Department of Buildings with New York City are on scene, as one would assume here, as they are trying to now evaluate the situation, figure out how to safely either get inside or remedy the situation. There is a podium set up from the FDNY to my left, so we may get a press conference here within the next hour or so. If we do, we'll try to bring that to you as quickly as possible. No reported injuries as of now. All construction workers were reported as getting out of the building safely, but a very serious and scary situation, the fact that they've evacuated now an entire block. Again, I'm at 42nd and 2nd Avenue in Midtown Manhattan. It's actually right next to our PIX 11 station and studio, and then also News Nation headquarters here in New York City for our East Coast Bureau here. So this is a very familiar area for me. And if you're not familiar with 42nd and 2nd Avenue, think of the Chrysler Building. The Chrysler Building is 1, 2, 3 skyscrapers to the left of the building that has now been evacuated here. So that is the location and the latest update on what's happening on scene here in Midtown Manhattan. However, it's not the only thing that East Coasters and folks really from the Midwest to the East Coast have been dealing with. Severe weather has been causing issues. Flooding across the country has really wreaked havoc upon homes and businesses. Let's go to this other remarkable video from a BJ's wholesale store in New Jersey where the roof

0: collapse, and somehow nobody was hurt or injured inside that building. 27 people were inside when that collapsed, seemingly out of nowhere. Take a listen to somebody who was inside the store and saw what was about to happen and got out of the way in the nick of time.
1: I look to my left and I see water pooling, you know, just rushing towards me. And that's when I saw the roof and just get out quick, you know, like just run. I actually thought it was like a tornado or something like that. Like it actually made my ears ring.
0: So that's what they're dealing with here on the East Coast as well. It's just these heavy rains, a lot of cleanup, a lot of downed trees, a lot of power lines down, a lot of folks losing power. I want to touch on the Midwest real quick. In Ohio, in a place where they get near Sandusky, where it's a popular summer destination, they got more rain in 6 hours than they typically get in 6 months. Almost 18 inches of rain they got last night. So a lot of these small towns dealing with this flooding that took place overnight. Just to circle back on what we started with, where I'm at right now, I am live on scene of a partial building collapse of the building behind me here at 42nd and 2nd Avenue in Midtown Manhattan. Two floors have partially collapsed onto each other, causing the floors above them to now begin sagging. Structural engineers from the Department of Buildings with New York City are now on scene trying to assess the situation, Marnie, and figure out how to safely move forward. No injuries as of now reported, which is great news.
2: And as we wait for that, Marcus, you mentioned this is on the 21st and 22nd floors. How many floors are above that that are sagging?
0: The building, I believe, is 26 or 27 floors. Depending on how they count, what's the first floor, what's the second floor, if the lobby is floor zero, so to speak. But we believe it would only be about six floors above the floors that have already partially collapsed that are being affected by this. I don't know if all six of them are sagging or if it's just the two or three directly above them. We're hoping to get clarification. Actually, it looks like they're moving the podium right now for the FDNY. So I bet in about the next half an hour here, we're going to have a new press conference, and perhaps they can get more specific with what exactly is happening inside that building. But extremely scary, and it could, again, anything could change behind me at any moment. The damage on those floors is remarkable. Those steel beams are extremely heavy and meant to withstand heavy loads. One more additional thing from our PIX 11 partners here locally in New York. They did an interview with responding crews that went inside and said that they believe this is from the construction, the quality of the construction of the building that has been wrong from the very beginning. That is their claim. There's going to be a long investigation into what caused this. But we got a lot to dig into here as we keep an eye on the situation, Marnie.
2: Wow, that's concerning if that's true, because, you know, initially you think maybe it's the weight of the water and the weather that we've had recently that impacted this. But the fix is the focus right now, Marcus. We'll come back to you once that gets underway. Thank you. Joining us now next, our senior meteorologist, Jim Danner. Jim, as we talk about this flooding and the extreme heat we've been having, I mean, we've got extremes all across the East Coast that continue even down into the South now with this heat.
3: Yes. And we got the heat. You know, we had the heat across the Northeast, and we were glad that the rain came along initially because it broke the heat wave. But then it just came and it just stuck around. We've got improving conditions out there, though, for today. There's still a few trouble spots, though, but the cold front area of surface low pressure continuing to move away. But notice how slow it's been moving. That has been the problem. So once it does, high pressure will build in from the backside. More dry air continues to move into the Northeast. We've had hundreds of reports of flooding over the last 72 hours across a broad area of the Northeast. It's unusual to see this larger geographical area seeing so much flooding over the last few days. We still have a flood watch until midnight for areas around Virginia Beach up towards Richmond, just west of D.C., around Altoona, and just east of Roanoke. And, of course, as you mentioned, the heat advisory south of the front. That's going to be down across parts of North Carolina. And then we do have one more trouble spot across parts of Rhode Island into Massachusetts. That's a flood watch until 2 o'clock this afternoon. So, again, it is improving out there. But here's your future rainfall forecast. It's going to be over the next 48 hours. Not a lot. But at this point, the ground is so saturated that it doesn't take a lot. Even a quarter of an inch of rainfall could cause some problems. So down towards the south, that's where the concentration of the heavier rainfall will be over the next couple of days. And here again, closer look at your forecast. Over the next couple of days, anywhere from, say, a half inch to even up towards the 2 to 3 inches of rainfall, still possible in the area shaded in green right here. Your flash flood threat for today is still a level 2 out of 4 from Altoona to Harrisonburg, Richmond, over towards Virginia Beach and parts of northeastern North Carolina. And then another spot is out across the upper Midwest. This is going to be something to watch over the coming days as the storm system is moving very slowly from Wisconsin back in the Dakotas. We could see some real intense flooding issues in this part of the country as well. And again, that's that storm system moving through the upper Midwest, bringing that heavier rainfall that is, again, it's going to be very slow moving.
2: And Jim, I always wonder when you've got these big swings of temperatures, severe weather like tornadoes, is that a threat in this mix that you're watching?
3: Not necessarily. We have a very minimal severe weather risk at this point. The bigger concern is going to be slow-moving storms that bring a lot of heavy rainfall. Now, granted, even if you have some strong storms, there's always that potential you see something severe. But right now, not looking for a widespread severe weather event across the country. But the heavy rainfall, that continues to be a problem. Moving out of the Northeast, now into the upper Midwest.
2: All right, Jim Danner. Jim, thank you. Still ahead, yes. President Trump is in Turkey. He's meeting with NATO leaders at the annual summit. What is topping that agenda for the president and the rest of the alliance? You're watching News Nation Live.
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2: All right, right now, President Trump is in Turkey, and we've got a high-stakes summit underway. First order of business, a bilateral meeting with the Turkish president. President Trump saying that he might not have ended or even attended this summit if it weren't for Turkey, and he's been very disappointed so far with NATO.
22: We've invested trillions of dollars in NATO. Why? To protect European countries and others, Canada, etc., but to protect people, countries from, generally speaking, it used to be the Soviet Union, now it's Russia. And I say that's fine, but you would think that they'd be very willing to do something to help us.
2: News Nation Washington correspondent Corey Smith is at the White House with the latest on the summit so far. Corey.
23: Well, Marnie, you might describe what we just watched there in that bilateral meeting between President Trump and Turkey's president as a bit of a venting session. President calling out NATO allies for not contributing enough money to the alliance and not stepping up to the plate in the war with Iran. Let's listen to the president again.
22: We didn't need any help at all. And in a way, I was testing people. I was testing to see whether or not they'd be there, because I'd long said that we help them, but I'm not sure that they'd be there for us. And Italy turned us down. And Germany turned us down, and France turned us down. And it's okay. But, you know, why are we spending hundreds of billions of dollars and they're not there for us? We've always been there for them.
23: And that's really at the core of the president's complaint, right? The money. When it comes to funding NATO, a senior U.S. official tells News Nation that is going to be the focus of the talks the president has with his European counterparts. We know it's a key tenet of the administration's NATO 3.0 framework, which shifts the financial support and the security of the alliance more towards our European allies. Really, you can see why when you look at the numbers. Last year, the U.S. contributed nearly $1 trillion to NATO, compared to about $500 billion combined from our allies. We know America has one of the largest economies in the world, certainly more military capabilities than our NATO allies, but the president sees that as a major imbalance. But we have to say, a lot has changed over the last 18 months or so as NATO allies continue to work to that 5% of GDP spending on security benchmark. Here's NATO Secretary General Mark Rutte.
24: After years of underinvestment, we are producing real capabilities. European allies and Canada are now on a trajectory to equalize the defense spending with the United States. And not just that, they are taking on more leadership within NATO's command and control structure. Here in Ankara, I expect nations to present clear, concrete, and credible plans to reach that 5% goal.
23: Also in Turkey for this NATO summit is Ukrainian President Volodymyr Zelensky. He is scheduled to sit down with President Trump on Wednesday. We expect the two to discuss Ukraine's request for more Patriot missiles and that $8 billion funding package that is stalled in the Senate currently. The president continues to say he wants to see this conflict come to an end. He believes both Putin and Zelensky do as well. But Marnie, we should point out both sides continue to escalate their attacks on one another. So certainly a long way to go in ending that conflict. Back to you.
2: All right, Corey, thank you. Here now, Dr. Monica Nalepa, professor of political science at the University of Chicago. Appreciate your time. Is the president correct? Does he have a point when he talks about a lopsided alliance when it comes to the financials of NATO?
25: Thanks for having me.
0: So it's lopsided in the sense that the European nations that are part of NATO definitely sort of need NATO mobilized more than the U.S. does now when it comes to the conflict in Ukraine. And some of the countries have been struggling to meet the 5% GDP threshold

0: that sort of like lies at the center of the agreement. At the same time, the very creation of NATO was largely spearheaded by the United States in the aftermath of World War II as a counterbalance to the Warsaw Treaty Organization. So it's, it might appear a little bit unfair now to say that, well, it's only on the European nations to support it. And President Trump is definitely very disappointed in sort of lack of NATO backup to the events in Iran. So a lot of this probably comes in the on the with that in the background. Mm.
1: Is it a lack of funds to meet that threshold, or a unwillingness to do so by some of these nations?
0: Well, some of them are definitely skeptical, particularly Italy and Spain. But the others, I think, are very vested in building up NATO in light of Russia's attack on Ukraine and the ongoing threat and reluctance of Putin to actually agree to a ceasefire.
1: Mm-hmm. I mean, avoidance of war is always the goal, right? But the Ukraine-Russia situation has pulled a lot of different countries in, specifically the United States, in terms of the missiles and the financial contributions. You have a personal vested interest. You're from Poland. What is the talk around the region, and how long can Ukraine continue to sustain this fight?
0: That's an excellent point. So Ukraine can continue to sustain it as long as it has backing from all NATO members, not just Europe. It's very difficult to now press upon Europe to take up this burden. And there's never been a stronger call for NATO strength and unity than right now. Putin is behaving in a very erratic way. So sometimes he seems to be making overtures that he is ready for a ceasefire, that he doesn't want a war. And then at the same time, he is clearly waiting to hear what kind of concessions Zelensky from Ukraine is willing to offer up before agreeing to any ceasefire. And I think the European nations that are making up NATO are very anxious and nervous right now to be part of these negotiations, so that these agreements about the ceasefire aren't just bilateral between Trump on the one hand and Putin on the other, but they definitely want to be part of it as a structure, as a NATO organization.
1: One of the criticisms from President Trump has been, we're willing to help Ukraine and we're a world away. But when you look at the map and other European nations, what is the reluctance to support Ukraine?
0: I don't think it's so much reluctance as just the sheer knowledge that by themselves, European countries cannot be a blockade to Russia's
1: potential incursions. And is that the impression they think?
0: Is that the impression?
1: That they would go it alone? I mean, that's not the United States's.
0: I mean, if you hear what President Trump is saying, mm-hmm. with threats to just withdraw troops from Europe, I mean, that certainly does seem threatening. I do think that the summit is very promising, though, because everybody who was supposed to come has shown up, plus more. Zelensky is there. Middle Eastern countries' representatives are there as well. There are even two representatives from Czechia, because of some internal conflict. Okay. So they sent both a prime minister and a president. So I think it's very important to show this unity and also a commitment to defending Ukraine.
1: No better time than the present to gather these groups. Thank you for your time.
0: Appreciate
1: you coming
0: so
1: in person.
0: Thanks.
1: All right, still ahead, an investigation is underway after a National Guardsman shot and killed a man in Memphis. We have the details on that coming up next.
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1: Tennessee state investigators are looking into a deadly shooting involving two National Guard soldiers. Police say Tyron Johnson ran from officers during a response to reported gunfire early Sunday. They say Johnson was armed and then turned his weapon toward the soldiers, who then opened fire. The Tennessee Bureau of Investigation has not said exactly how this escalated. Johnson's family is now demanding the release of video as local leaders and civil rights groups call for a transparent investigation. The soldiers were assigned to the Federal Memphis Safe Task Force. Let's give you a look at the courthouse in Provo, Utah this morning. As we approach the top of the hour, Tyler Robinson is going to be back in court, the man accused of killing conservative activist Charlie Kirk. We'll have the latest from inside the courtroom straight ahead.
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10: The political football not unprecedented. I'm Blake Berman, host of The Hill on News Nation. Team USA with a full squad for its World Cup match with Belgium, but the decision coming after the U.S. government got involved, including President Trump placing a phone call to the head of FIFA. But it's not unprecedented for U.S. presidents to try to shape sports. For example, President Teddy Roosevelt urged college football to clean up its act in response to numerous deaths and serious injuries that were happening on the field. That led to the formation of the NCAA. President Jimmy Carter initiated a boycott of the 1980 Summer Olympics in Moscow in protest of the Soviet Union's invasion of Afghanistan. President Bill Clinton also got involved with trying to end the strike in Major League Baseball after the World Series was canceled in 1994. President Trump saying in this case, all he did was ask for a review of the controversial play in question. I'm Blake Berman, and this is the News Nation Political Minute.
11: This is crucial because we have the Russian threat. We know the Russians work together with North Korea, China, and Iran. So we cannot be naive. We have to pull together.
12: NATO leaders calling for unity as Europe faces new threats at home and abroad. How America's allies are shifting spending to rebuilding their firepower. Plus,
13: any accusation of non-consensual behavior is categorically false. Regardless of the inaccuracy of the reporting, but mindful the political reality will inflict, we are taking the time to reflect on the best path forward.
12: Maine's Democratic Senate frontrunner facing new allegations of sexual assault. How the fallout could impact the already fractured party ahead of the midterms. Also,
14: our top priority right now is the safety of those who live in this area, the safety of those who work in this area.
15: The team started crumbling, the floor started crumbling, and we had to evacuate.
12: We have got a situation in New York as we give you a live look at Manhattan. A partial building collapse prompting sweeping evacuations. Mayor Mamdani saying hundreds of residents, workers, and students have now been moved out of this area as crews evaluate next steps. We'll have more on that in a moment. Good morning from News Nation Live in Chicago. I'm Marnie Hughes. President Trump right now is in Turkey, and he's meeting with NATO allies for a high-stakes summit. There has been strain on this alliance in recent months, and the president has voiced his frustration publicly that NATO didn't help with the war in Iran. He's also been calling on the 32 countries to boost their defense spending to help defend Europe amid the ongoing war in Ukraine. News Nation White House correspondent Kelly Meyer joins us now from Washington with the latest. Kelly, the summit is happening right now. The president is in some closed-door meetings. He's been public about his frustration, and he's sharing as well his concerns while there at the summit.
16: Yeah, and there's a lot at stake here, Marnie, because depending on how these discussions go, that could really, you know, have an effect on whether the president decides to stay in NATO, whether the president decides to remove U.S. troops from Europe, or he has a positive experience and says he will stay in NATO, he will work with them. But he has been vocal about how he is pushing them to increase their defense spending. We were talking a bit about that, how they asked last year for our allies to commit 5% of their

0: GDP to defense. Rutte, the NATO Secretary General, as you saw him there, he has been saying that they are on track to reach that 4%. This is a big ask for those countries. And the president has said here that he is tired of the U.S. Spending the most and bringing the most to NATO, and he is asking other allies to essentially step up their game here. Another big question we're wondering is the president going to pull some U.S. troops out of the area? A big focus on the war in Iran right now, the war in Ukraine, a lot happening at this NATO summit that we're watching for, and the president's past comments, of course, on NATO itself, whether it's working, whether he feels as though the U.S. should stay in it. And I wanted to play a bit of what he had to say during that bilateral meeting you saw there with Turkey's president. And this is what he had to say.
1: Well, we can see I was very disappointed with NATO. It's possible that I wouldn't have attended. I felt I had to attend because of the fact that, you know, I know he's gone all out. It was a big thing to have NATO come to Turkey or any place else. It's a big thing. But we weren't treated well because we did something in Iran. We don't need anybody's help. I didn't even want the help. But before I asked, they said they wouldn't be there.
0: So obviously the president speaking there about his frustration with allies not coming to the U.S. aid there when it came to the war in Iran. Of course, Turkey, Iran's neighbor, that is definitely something that is going to come up, especially the traffic in the Strait of Hormuz. But the president even saying there he was weighing whether or not he would go. He considers Turkey's president Erdogan a good friend. He wanted to be there. He wanted to be in Turkey. But there is a lot at stake. We can't emphasize that enough, Marnie. And those next 24 hours, these bilateral meetings, the meetings, for example, with Ukrainian President Zelensky coming up on Wednesday afternoon, that will also be a big focus for what happens next with the war in Ukraine as well, Marnie.
2: Yeah. A critical time to have these important discussions all together there in Turkey. Kelly, thank you. And when we talk about Iran right now, there are thousands of Iranians gathering for the funeral of the late Ayatollah. Some of them are holding banners and signs that say kill Trump. The procession making two stops in Iraq before eventually making its way to Khamenei's birthplace, where he will then be buried on Thursday. News Nation international correspondent Robert Sherman is live in Qatar with the latest. Robert, as this funeral procession takes place, there was an agreement that there would be a stand down on strikes, but there was a new strike on a tanker in the Strait of Hormuz.
3: Yeah, Marty, as the president is away from the White House and out of the country, we are seeing a lot of action here in the Middle East right now. We've now received three separate reports of attacks coming from British maritime trade officials, all in the same area, just off of the coast of Oman in the Strait of Hormuz. You see the maps that are indicative there, two of them right in the same area, then one just a little bit southeast there, but still right off of the Omani coast. One of those, a Qatari LNG tanker, we just heard from the Qatari foreign ministry slamming Iran directly, saying we demand that the Islamic Republic of Iran immediately cease all practices that undermine regional security or threaten the safety of international maritime navigation and refrain from endangering global energy supplies and the resources of the countries of the region in pursuit of narrow interests. We hold it fully legally responsible for this attack and for any resulting damages and consequences. Of course, the eyes of the world are on traffic going through the Strait of Hormuz. And in recent days, we had seen these numbers stabilizing here. You see, the numbers are rather flat, averaging between 30 and 40 or so ships per day. Remains to be seen if any of those numbers will respond after we've now had three separate attack reports coming within the last 24 hours. Meanwhile, taking a look inside of Iran, those large demonstrations and gatherings continue for the funeral of the former supreme leader who was eliminated at the beginning of this war. Delegations from key Iranian allies such as Russia and China have shown up in attendance. But someone who we have not seen is the new supreme leader, Mojtaba Khamenei, who we have not seen in public. We have not heard his voice. We have only seen statements from him read over Iranian state media. That is the only visual presence of him that we have seen so far. What we are anticipating, Marnie, or at least what we anticipated heading into today, is there would be new rounds of negotiations taking place between Iran and the United States once these funeral processions wrapped up to be announced in the coming days. But now there's a lot of questions here. So what comes next is historically the United States military has responded directly to attacks such as these. Marnie.
2: Yeah, all on the table for discussion at NATO this week during the summit. Robert, thank you. With us now, Leland Vittert, host of On Balance and News Nation Chief Washington Anchor. Leland, good morning. Let's start with NATO. This is certainly a glass half full thought, but the fact that the president

0: is there has to be a, seen as a good sign in forms of maintaining unity.
1: Right. One can wonder whether unity is a means or an end, right? There's been so much discussion, especially in the beginning of the war with Ukraine, about how important NATO unity was. What's important is what NATO does with that unity. To that end, there's never been a NATO meeting where Vladimir Putin was in a worse position. The NATO allies are meeting as Vladimir Putin, their staunchest enemy, is on the ropes. There are protests inside of Russia. There's fights at gas stations. They continue to lose ground in Ukraine. Now, one could say that would mean a victory celebration. On the other hand, it shows a time that Vladimir Putin is extraordinarily rabid and angry and desperate. And the reports are that he may try to escalate to de-escalate, is the Russian military strategy and doctrine. And therefore, there would be some kind of attack against NATO or some kind of provocation to try and split NATO. So how does Donald Trump walk the line of pushing NATO to become stronger, pushing these countries that have allowed their own defense to lag, not only in terms of spending, but in terms of combat readiness, and then at the same time, not dividing NATO or giving Putin what he sees as an opening to drive a wedge between the United States and the rest of the alliance?
0: Right. So the criticism from the president has been the imbalance. So does he dangle the threat that he will withdraw a military stance in some of these places in order to get them to get in line?
1: Well, that's certainly a possibility. We've seen him make those kinds of threats before in terms of what America's commitment to NATO should be. And there's real questions. Why should the United States be spending billions upon billions of dollars to protect people who will not spend the same amount of money to protect themselves? You look through the state of the UK Navy, for example. They can barely field a dozen naval warships to be ready to fight tonight. Their air force is a shell. Their ground forces basically don't exist. The numbers in France are worse. The numbers in Denmark are worse. These are countries who have relied on U.S. protection for decades and are now sort of crying and whining when asked to pay their fair share. That in itself is provocative to Vladimir Putin. So I understand the criticism of President Trump, and oftentimes that criticism is more about the way he says things rather than the substance of what he says.
0: Yeah, I mean, he's looking for loyalty in these face-to-face meetings. You mentioned Russia is on the ropes. Iran, no doubt, will be a major focus of these meetings this week. We just heard from Robert Sherman the fragility of this ceasefire with the pause right now for the funeral doesn't seem to be holding with strikes overnight. What does that tell you about talks and then next steps?
1: Well, the irony, of course, Marnie, is that the ceasefire was by the United States to allow for this funeral, and it is the Iranians who are breaking the ceasefire, not the United States. Important distinction there. It goes to show that the Iranians think that they can act with impunity right now because they believe President Trump needs the deal for domestic political considerations, that Donald Trump has effectively moved on from Iran. But I think when you watch these pictures, it is important for our viewers to remember what these people are celebrating. They are celebrating a man who chanted death to America, who sponsored terrorism around the world, who supported, funded, and trained the attacks of October 7th against Israel, where women were brutally raped and bludgeoned and infants were burned to death. This is who the Iranian people celebrate. And we can't forget that. You see the Kill Trump flag right there. You can't forget what the Iranian Islamic Revolutionary Guard stands for and who the Ayatollah was. That has not changed.
0: And some wonder if it ever will. Leland, while I've got you back here at home, we've got a political firestorm with Graham Plattner in Maine facing continued and much more pressure this morning to step out of the race with these new accusations against him. Does he withstand it?
1: I'm not sure it is the most pressing question. Does he stick around, right? The bigger question is, for Democrats who supported him through all the other accusations, the Nazi tattoo, the rape fantasies on Reddit, the accusations that he beat another woman, I would submit that the reason Democrats are now turning on him isn't because of the sexual assault allegations. It's because they think he's going to lose because of the sexual assault allegations. When they thought he was going to win and he was this edgy oyster man who had PTSD and some alcohol problems, then everybody stood by him. We have the picture of Susan Collins here. The irony is that it might all work out for Democrats. Right now, Polymarket, which is the betting markets for how the main Senate race is going to go, give Democrats a much better chance of winning than they did a few days ago. Because if Graham Plattner drops out, he has about 6 days to do so, then all of a sudden the race is generic Democrat versus a referendum on Susan Collins and Donald Trump. In a state that Kamala Harris won by a wide margin, that's not a bad bet.
0: All right. Leland, thanks for your insight as always. Good to see you.
1: Good to see you, Marnie.
0: You can catch On Balance with Leland weeknights at 9, 8 Central. 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That's available on our website and on Leland's social media pages. All right, let's go to Utah now. The man accused of murdering Charlie Kirk is back in the courtroom. Prosecutors are laying out their case against Tyler Robinson, trying to convince a judge there is enough evidence to take this case to trial. Kirk's family is also back in the courtroom, including his widow, Erica, leaving the room at times, though, to avoid seeing some of the most graphic evidence. News Nation's Nancy Liu is outside the courthouse in Provo monitoring things for us. Tyler Robinson's defense seems to be taking an active role in this preliminary hearing.
2: Yeah, he is seen often conferring with his attorney, asking questions, and she will ask if he has questions for witnesses as well. Another emotional day is teed up here, and it's not clear at this hour whether Erica Kirk is in the courtroom. No electronic devices are allowed in there. We did not see her come in. I did see Charlie Kirk's parents come in, though, and we did not see Donald Trump Jr., who was here yesterday with his wife. Yesterday, the judge did acknowledge Erica Kirk specifically and the Kirk family as everything got underway. As you mentioned, Marty, the goal this week for prosecutors is just trying to convince this judge that there is the evidence to warrant a trial. Yesterday, we saw two witnesses on the stand. There were also the introduction of over a dozen new pieces of evidence, including video that has never been seen before. Prosecutors really laid out Tyler Robinson's movements before and after the shooting. And lawyers for the state say this video that we're going to show you here, this is one of the videos that hasn't been seen before. It shows Tyler Robinson's car in a neighborhood near the Utah Valley University campus after the assassination of Charlie Kirk. You can see Tyler Robinson parking the car, getting out of the car, returning the car, driving away. The Utah Department of Public Safety says they identified this car as Robinson's because it has really unique wheels. On the stand also, we heard from a former campus police officer. He was working that day at UVU. He found an empty holster on the ground. He realized then that he had heard a rifle shot, so he knew that a gunman was still on campus. He was the one to go to the rooftop and find what he called a sniper's nest. Now, the intensity of the videos and images being played in court, it's so obvious. We got this video. Take a video of the Judge Tony Graff. A lot of the video is being shielded from courtroom spectators and even the media, but watch him here. He visibly flinched in watching the video of the Kirk assassination. Again, Marnie, it's

0: Not clear whether Erica Kirk is inside the courtroom today. As you've mentioned, she left the courtroom a couple of times yesterday because of the graphic images and the testimony. We believe she has a representative in court for her, but we are on the lookout. We do know that Charlie Kirk's parents are here and in the courtroom. Marnie?
1: The beginning of a very difficult next phase for this entire family. All right, Nancy Liu live in Provo. Joining us now, Vinu Varghese, criminal defense attorney, former prosecutor, talk more about this case. Welcome to you. Do you believe that, I mean, this is sort of a mini trial, the prosecution has already met the threshold in order to take this to a trial?
2: They certainly are going to meet the threshold for almost all of the charges. The one that's the big one, the one that is the one everyone's concerned about, is aggravated murder. And that's the case, that's the charge that carries with it a penalty of death. So the question is, will they have met the burden of demonstrating that the shooting of Charlie Kirk was done in a way that caused grave danger to other people? The prosecution will argue that it is, and the defense will argue that it isn't. I'm unsure if they're going to meet that burden realistically, because it was such a pinpoint, precise shot, and it didn't seem to have affected anyone else. So they're going to have a tough time with that one.
1: In a hearing like this, Vinu, do prosecutors hold things back, or do they give every piece of evidence they can to the judge to lay the foundation for the trial?
2: They will hold things back. They don't have to provide everything. It's a much lower standard of proof. It's not proof beyond a reasonable doubt. It's reasonable grounds so that the case can proceed. The prosecution will have to turn over to the defense anything that they anticipate that they could use at trial or possibly use at trial. Otherwise, they're going to be not allowed to do so. And the legal term is they'll be precluded from doing so. But they do not have to turn over everything at this point.
1: How do you expect the judge to handle the video evidence in this case? We saw him flinch, assuming that he's seen the moment that Charlie Kirk is assassinated. But in addition to that, video evidence of the defendant, according to the prosecution, on the roof and walking through the neighborhood, and how the judge manages that with a jury?
2: It's a great question. And if anything, the judge has so far shown that he doesn't have a poker face. This is fortunate for the defense that this occurred outside the presence of a jury. This is a preliminary hearing. But at trial, the judge cannot be having those kind of reactions. He has to sit there stone cold, stone faced while this kind of footage is being shown so as not to influence a prospective jury. So I think, look, he's going to have to deal with it. I'm surprised that he had that reaction, because that video has been available to billions of people on YouTube. And probably was presented to him even before the hearing. So I'm surprised by that.
1: Mm. And final question, plea deal. Tyler Robinson hasn't entered a plea yet. Any plea deal, as I understand it, would be to avoid the death penalty. How likely a scenario is that?
2: I think there's a good possibility of that. And the reason for that is that you are sparing the cost to the taxpayers of a long trial, and equally sparing the family of having to draw this out. I mean, your reporter talked about Erica Kirk being in the room. If this went to trial, and the trial would probably take 2 weeks or more, Erica Kirk is likely to have to sit there during this and face questions every day. So that is an equal factor for a prosecution to consider in whether to offer him a plea without of life without the possibility of parole. The death penalty, excuse me. And without parole.
1: Well, we'll know soon enough. This is day two of the preliminary hearing. Vinu, thank you as always for your time.
2: My pleasure. Thank you.
1: All right. Still ahead, a block of Manhattan evacuating as a skyscraper partially collapses. We're going to take you live to the ground with an update.
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2: All right, let's go to New York, where we're monitoring this building in Manhattan that has buckled this morning. The city's fire department is there. They've shut off a block of Manhattan. And from the inside, you can see some of the structural beams that have bent. That's the video on the left of your screen. We've learned now that a school of 400 students has been evacuated, as well as other surrounding buildings to the area. As they investigate, we're also expecting an update from officials on the ground as they try to grasp what they're dealing with. News Nation's Marcus Espinoza is there for us as well. Severe weather has been going on in New York City, so we'll wait to hear if that contributed to this. What are you hearing?
8: Hey, Marty, it's more than just the block that's been evacuated. It's been several blocks now. So we actually were at 42nd Avenue. We got pushed back to near 41st. I think they're going to push us past now, even further past 41st. So what's happened here? About 9 o'clock, emergency crews started to show up behind our live location. We were here for other reasons. And then more and more EMS and firefighters started showing up. Here's what happened. Initial reports of bricks falling off the building behind me here in the gray. This is an empty building right now under construction. Initial reports, bricks falling off the building on the 21st and 22nd floors. Then when it was investigated, if we have that video up that I obtained exclusively, it shows those steel beams buckled. Multiple steel beams buckled on the 21st and 22nd floors. That has now caused the floors above it to begin sagging. Now, this building is about 38 stories. They were adding stories to this building. It was not initially that high. So this was under construction for a significant period of time. They then evacuated all of the construction workers that were inside. The latest update from that, everybody got out safe. Nobody is injured as of my latest hearing and reporting with the construction crew. We're working to get numbers. As you mentioned, a press conference is to my left right now getting set up. So we're expecting to hear from a commissioner and a fire chief as to the latest information. A couple of other things I want to go through. The FDNY has sent up or is sending up drones to check the structural integrity of the

0: building now. That is going to determine how long the surrounding buildings will need to remain evacuated. They have evacuated nearly every building I can see in this 3 to 4 block radius. That actually just includes our PIX 11 building that News Nation shares a floor with on the second and then other places in the building here. That building that I work out of often is now completely getting evacuated. It's across the street from the building that has suffered the partial collapse, the buckling of those steel columns. So the mayor is also being briefed on this right now, and he said he's going to see what the report is from those drones to determine the extent of the evacuation. You mentioned the school, 400 students evacuated there. And right now, pretty much every direction that is in front of me, behind me, to my left, to my right, has been evacuated. That's several thousand people evacuated out of their buildings in the middle of the workday. Over to my right, behind these cars here, that is where the press conference is set to start in a few minutes here, originally at 11, and has been pushed back to 11:30. Nick, we're going to let this car squeeze through a little bit here. Watch yourself here. There's a lot of moving parts with the perimeter of this particular area. But Nick, if you can then point up to the building again. This is the building that's completely under construction right now. The collapse taking place on the 21st and 22nd floor, again, causing the floors above it then to sag. Multiple blocks have been evacuated. We're working to get details on what takes place next. The engineers from the Department of Buildings with the New York City official offices are already on scene. They have been since the minute this took place. They are evaluating the situation right now as to what to do next. Really curious to hear what officials have to say at this live press conference. This is a really scary situation for everybody involved, and the worst case scenario obviously has not happened. Nothing has fallen off in significant manners, but that is the concern right now with what happens next and how quickly, Marnie, they can stabilize the situation.
1: And take
0: if you have any questions, please let me know.
1: Yeah.
0: I'll try to fill you in as much as possible.
1: Every precaution necessary. Marcus, forgive me if you mentioned this, but you had heard there was some concern around the integrity of the construction on this building, not just today. What more have you learned about that?
0: So I want to make it clear. We don't know the exact cause. This just happened hours ago. But we're hoping to find out, you know, what is going to take place in this investigation. But our local station, PIX 11, did an interview with a responding crew member who says this has to do with the quality of construction and planning of this renovation, turning it into apartments. Take a listen.
2: This was a total renovation. So they came in, they gutted the building. I believe it was 20-something stories. And then they wanted to add another 16 to it. So you have to rebuild the foundation of it and then go up from there. And they obviously did it incorrectly. So next time, we just hope they do better. So I don't think anyone's going to be going back in this building for a long time.
0: That last part right there, critical. Don't think anybody's going to be able to go back into that building for a long time. There's going to be a lot to investigate and survey. The mayor also speaking on this. Take a listen.
3: And as a result of all of this, most of 42nd Street and 43rd Street between 1st and 3rd Avenues have been shut down to pedestrians and to vehicles. And all of this is a reflection of the fact that our top priority right now is the safety of those who live in this area, the safety of those who work in this area. And DOB inspectors and engineers are on site working quickly to secure the site as well as that surrounding area.
0: So we expect to hear more from the mayor as the day moves on. And really, the most critical information, Marty, is going to come from that press conference that is going to start any minute now. Obviously, a lot of attention on what is going to be said at this conference. I think more and more blocks and buildings are going to be, the blocks are going to be shut off near 42nd and 2nd, 41st, et cetera, 3rd, et cetera. And buildings are going to be continued to be evacuated here as well, because right now, I think the FDNY is working in a we don't know what could happen next phase. And that is the safest place to be for these emergency officials. I have not seen anybody sent into this building as of yet. That doesn't mean they have. But from our point of view here, nobody has been sent in physically, really hundreds of fire crew around the building just waiting for that order on what to do next. But the drones are critical. The FDNY drones that have been sent up to check the structural integrity of that area. And if we can bring up real quick the video again, the collapsing of those steel beams, that's meant to hold up entire floors. And you wonder how and why that took place, because it's a buckle. They completely have buckled, and you wonder how long that building can sustain the floors above it while those steel beams have buckled in the corners in seemingly critical areas for the building. So the situation, to be quite frank, has grown more serious. They're pushing more and more people back. I think we're going to have to go past probably down to 40th Street here. We started at 42nd. And just for the safety of, obviously, my crew and for everybody around here, I think they're going to keep moving people. But really interested to hear from this press conference and then bring you guys the latest information on where they even begin with trying to remedy this situation.
1: Yeah, how you reinforce the structure of the building. Marcus, one more question real quickly before we wait on that press conference as well. The subway system, has that been impacted at all with these evacuations around the area?
0: It's hard for me to tell right now because we've been basically locked in. Because as I mentioned, we were at 42nd and 2nd Avenue since 6 o'clock, 5 o'clock this morning, doing live shots just on a different topic. And so we happened to be quite literally in the epicenter of this breaking news when it unfolded. And then we kind of got closed in as they started shutting the blocks down here around us. So it's hard for me to tell. With the subway system, I would imagine it's affected, and I think we'll get an update on that either from the mayor or from this press conference. I even have people that I work with texting me and asking me how can I get, you know, into the building, and then I got to reply to them. Well, they just evacuated our building because our building is directly across the street from this building that is now dealing with those collapsed floors. And for those watching nationally, obviously, and not familiar with the streets here, we're in Midtown Manhattan. Three skyscrapers to the left of the building with the issue is the Chrysler Building. The famous Chrysler Building is just to the left of this. So that'll give you an idea, location-wise, of where this is taking place in New York.
1: And just how many people are impacted. All right, looks like they're getting set up, Marcus. We'll go to that once it starts. They're live in Manhattan. Appreciate the live report and the update. Still ahead, the Department of Justice is expanding its legal campaign to end in-state tuition for undocumented immigrants. We've got more on that coming up as well.
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0: That's what we all want.
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4: The DOJ is launching two more lawsuits against states offering in-state college tuition to undocumented students, arguing that they receive benefits unavailable to many out-of-state U.S. citizens. This legal fight is causing some confusion, though, for students in states that have already ended tuition equity policies. Experts say the battle could cause a ripple effect if more states follow. News Nation Digital Senior Justice Reporter Safiya Sami Ali is with us, and she's been looking into what happens if the DOJ ends in-state tuition for undocumented students. How many states are we talking about here, and what are they trying to change?
8: So right now, the Department of Justice has filed lawsuits against 12, a total of 12 states. Five of those states voluntarily withdrew their policies after the DOJ started cracking down on this last year. So right now, their battle is about with seven states right now, largely blue states.
4: And what have you uncovered about the arguments on either side of this?
8: The Department of Justice is arguing that it violates federal law for a state to offer a college benefit to an undocumented student that's not available to an out-of-state U.S. citizen. So an undocumented student in Massachusetts should not be getting an in-state tuition rate that a U.S. citizen in Connecticut is getting. So they're essentially saying that you cannot tie it to residency and that because of that, you're violating federal law. Now, the other side, they are saying it's not tied to residency. These are students who grew up in these communities. They went to grade school, middle school, high school there, and then they're going off to college. So they're saying that this is tied to where you went to school, not just residency. So therefore, that doesn't violate federal law. So it's going to be really up to court to decide who's right on this.
4: Okay. How do schools feel about it? I mean, do they stand to lose tuition?
8: They stand to lose a lot of tuition. So the ripple effects can be pretty broad if the DOJ ends up winning. So what people have to understand is that these students are not getting free tuition. They're still paying the in-state rate, which is, you know, about $10,000, $12,000 a year.
4: It's a lot less.
8: It's a lot less, but you're still paying. Now, if all of those students all of a sudden didn't get that rate, colleges would lose a pretty significant chunk of revenue, which means they would have to potentially cut jobs, they would have to end certain academic programs, social services, which will affect all students, not just undocumented students.
4: The more states that become involved in this, you have to wonder, does it rise to the level of Supreme Court? Are you hearing inklings that may be on track?
8: We are a long ways from there, but it certainly can and probably will take that path. Now, right now, we're sort of in the initial phases where the DOJ has filed its lawsuits. Okay. It then has to be figured out by courts, and there's going to be a long appeals process. But then after that, I mean, this is certainly something that's probably not out of the realm of possibility for the Supreme Court.
4: Have you talked to families who are concerned about which way this goes, who have kids who are going off to college this fall, and how long things maintain status quo?
8: Well, we already see a preview of what could happen in those five states that voluntarily withdrew policies. And now these policies have been in some of these states for 25 years, and they just abruptly ended when these states voluntarily withdrew. And what we're seeing there is that students have dropped out of college. They are cutting back on course loads. They're transferring schools. Some have even turned to fundraising to pay for tuition because they don't know what's going to be happening as this moves forward.
4: Got it. Interesting. Well, you've got some good investigative reporting on it. Thank you for updating us.
8: Thank you for having me.
4: All right. Still ahead, a preview of tonight's big Democratic Senate primary debate in Michigan, high-stakes Senate race.

0: is getting underway. More on that. And we're also monitoring that situation with the building evacuations in New York City, waiting for an update from authorities there on the ground.
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0: All right, Democratic front runners are going to be taking the stage in Michigan tonight for the first primary debate since State Senator Mallory McMorrow's sudden exit. Representatives Haley Stevens and Dr. Abdul Al-Sayed are going to go head to head over topics including universal health care, abolishment of ICE, and support for Israel. Political reporter Rick Albin with News Nation's Grand Rapids station is here, and he's also one of the moderators tonight. Rick, thank you so much for joining us. Give us a preview of the stakes here and the candidates.
17: Well, I think that this is going to be one of the most important races for the U.S. Senate in the country. And I don't say that just because I'm covering it or because we're doing the debate, but because we know that both parties have focused heavily on Michigan, where they think that this is one of the keys to having a majority in the Senate when it comes to January. So tonight's debate between these two Democrats will decide largely who may advance into the November election against Republican Mike Rogers, who just 2 years ago narrowly lost another open Senate seat when Senator Debbie Stabenow had retired. So this becomes one of those races that will really have a dominant effect on the control of power in the Senate when it comes to next year. And I think tonight's debate will have a very big part of that, because we have two very different candidates, one more establishment in Stevens, one more progressive in El Sayed, and they will be on the stage behind me later tonight talking about the things that they believe in and why they think people in Michigan should vote for them. I think this is a pivotal moment in this race.
0: And Rick, apologies for there's a little bit of a delay, but one more question for you. This is the first time that these candidates will introduce themselves to many voters across Michigan. What are the policies that most greatly differentiate them in this race?
17: Well, I think one of the things that we'll hear a lot about tonight will be the support or lack thereof of Israel, because there has been some conversation about that in campaign ads, as well as the conversation that has surrounded these two candidates. I also think that there will be a conversation about where they stand politically. Again, back to the two differences in these candidates. But I think most important will be the conversation about the direction that they believe that not only as a United States senator, but as perhaps the Democratic Party in the state of Michigan, what direction that should be going. And I think that those will be some of the things that will be discussed tonight. But I also think there will be other issues that will come up. And I think we have to talk about affordability. We have to talk about what's going on with Iran, what has happened in Israel, the ongoing questions there. We'll talk about AI. We'll talk about data centers and any number of things that are impacting the state. But I think that this will be a moment, because it's not just being televised here in West Michigan. It's across the state, from Detroit to Flint to Alpena, Marquette, Traverse City. All of these different markets will be carrying this debate. And this will be the one time that voters in Michigan have an opportunity to see the two head to head live on television.
0: Many pressing matters. Rick Albin, live in Grand Rapids. Thank you, sir. And this high-stakes showdown hosted by News Nation affiliate Wood TV will be tonight at 7 Eastern. Our Chris Steierwalt is also there, along with Mills Hayes. You can stream this on NewsNationNow.com or catch special coverage on TheHill.com and The Hill Fast Channel. All right, back to breaking news in New York. We've got a block of Manhattan that has evacuated as a skyscraper partially collapses. Some of the beams have buckled. A press conference expected to get underway at any time. We're monitoring that for you.
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0: All right, Midtown Manhattan, hundreds of people have been evacuated after a partial building collapse. The mayor is now en route to speak and give an update along with the NYPD fire officials as far as the structural integrity of that building and the threat to those around it. Authorities say nobody's been hurt. At this point, all workers inside the building are accounted for and were able to safely evacuate. Crews have now cleared nearby skyscrapers, though, including the home of News Nation's New York newsroom, which is across the street with PIX 11. We're monitoring this. We'll bring it to you live once it happens. Nicole Burley is out today, and Kelly Beeson is in for her. She'll pick up our coverage on the other side of this break.
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7: The political football not unprecedented. I'm Blake Berman, host of The Hill on News Nation. Team USA with a full squad for its World Cup match with Belgium, but the decision coming after the U.S. government got involved, including President Trump placing a phone call to the head of FIFA. But it's not unprecedented for U.S. presidents to try to shape sports. For example, President Teddy Roosevelt urged college football to clean up its act in response to numerous deaths and serious injuries that were happening on the field. That led to the formation of the NCAA. President Jimmy Carter initiated a boycott of the 1980 Summer Olympics in Moscow in protest of the Soviet Union's invasion of Afghanistan. President Bill Clinton also got involved with trying to end the strike in Major League Baseball after the World Series was canceled in 1994. President Trump saying in this case, all he did was ask for a review of the controversial play in question. I'm Blake Berman, and this is the News Nation Political Minute.
8: Coming up, we are in Turkey as President Trump gets ready to sit down for dinner with NATO leaders at any minute. Plus, we're following breaking news. Evacuations underway in the heart of New York City as floors started caving in at a building under construction near our News Nation studios. I'm Kelly Beeson in today for Nicole Burley, and you are watching News Nation Live. Right now, President Trump on the world stage at the NATO summit in Turkey. His message to American allies.
9: I was very disappointed with NATO. We've invested trillions of dollars in NATO. You would think that they'd be very willing to do something to help us.
8: Plus, new evidence emerges in the murder of Charlie Kirk. The alleged killer's surprising response in court as Kirk's widow, along with his family, come face to face with him for the first time.
10: I looked down and saw an empty pistol holder that was sitting just on top of the grass. I realized that the shot I heard was more of a rifle shot and not a pistol shot.
8: And new bombshell allegations against Maine's Democratic candidate for Senate as calls grow louder for him to step down from his scandal-ridden campaign and the clock ticks on a must-win race.
11: Any accusation of non-consensual behavior is categorically false.
8: And we begin today with breaking news and an active scene right now in Manhattan after several floors of a building under construction have started to cave in. This all started this morning when two columns of a skyscraper collapsed. This video shot by our reporter who got an inside look at the damage. And right now, firefighters are shutting down streets. We're expecting an update from officials at any minute. We'll get straight out now to correspondent Marcus Espinoza, who's live at the scene. And Marcus, as we just reported, our News Nation studios nearby have been evacuated. You also got an up-close look at the damage inside.
12: Hey, Kelly, good afternoon. Yeah, the urgency of this situation is really growing by the minute at this point. I want to really stress just how much this is getting critical right now for emergency services. Okay, so we have been moved back. We are originally at 42nd and 2nd Avenue. You're taking a look at the building where the collapse took place in those floors, the 21st and 22nd floors there. Those steel beams collapsing on each other there, causing that severe damage, causing the evacuation of the building. Right now, we are waiting for a press conference to start. The mayor is on his way, along with officials from the fire department. Here's what happened from our point of view this morning. We don't have a monitor, so if you guys had that video that I obtained and have that on screen showing that floor and that steel beam collapsing, causing then the floor

0: above it, according to officials to SAG. Also, Kelly, I just spoke with a construction worker here. This has yet to be confirmed, but he told me this took place as they were there this morning around 6 to 7 o'clock in the morning. So it appears this was not anything that took place overnight. They arrived, discovered, but as of now, it looks like it happened in the morning, potentially with workers inside the building. Then those construction workers were evacuated from this empty skyscraper. It was the former Pfizer building, currently under construction, then being turned into apartments. Take a listen to somebody from the responding crew who believes it has potentially to do with the quality of construction as to the cause of what took place.
1: This was a total renovation. So they came in, they gutted the building. I believe it was 20-something stories, and then they wanted to add another 16 to it. So you have to rebuild the foundation of it and then go up from there. And they obviously did it incorrectly. So next time we just hope they do better. So I don't think anyone's going to be going back in this building for a long time.
0: The mayor spoke recently in the past hour or so. Let's take a listen to what he had to say.
2: And as a result of all of this, most of 42nd Street and 43rd Street between 1st and 3rd Avenues have been shut down to pedestrians and to vehicles. And all of this is a reflection of the fact that our top priority right now is the safety of those who live in this area, the safety of those who work in this area. And DOB inspectors and engineers are on site working quickly to secure the site as well as that surrounding area.
0: So here's some critical information right now. The FDNY sending up drones to that building to try to check the structural integrity of it. That's going to determine their next steps here. Also, engineers are here from the Department of Buildings with New York City. They have been on site since this took place here. We were here for another reason. We were just here this morning since 5 a.m. covering another story. It's a spot we go to often just to showcase the city. Then a couple hours after that, around 7 o'clock, I started noticing construction workers gather on the corner of 42nd and 2nd. A lot of them looking up. They were just doing that constantly, and I was really confused and interested as to what was taking place. Then I was able to speak with somebody who confirmed and showed me that video of what happened inside. Those steel beams crunching, collapsing, then causing the floors above them to sag. So the gravity of the situation growing more serious by the minute. We were just a block up a little bit ago. We are now back at 41st Street. I bet we're going to be pushed all the way back to 40th before it's all said and done right now. The press conference is being set up right now. We expect that to happen any minute now to get the latest information. But here's the numbers as far as evacuations go. 10 buildings total. They've already been evacuated, including a school full of 400 students. They've been evacuated. You mentioned it. The place I call work home is to the left here. It's in front of the building, the News Nation headquarters for New York City, and the PIX 11 building, which is famous, well-known. It's in the Superman, the original Superman movie. That has been evacuated, our own building as well. So any large skyscrapers within the area here have been emptied out of safety and precaution. Obvious reasons there. And for those who are not familiar with New York City, if you haven't been to Midtown Manhattan and you're confused where this is, you might know the Chrysler Building. That's a famous building. That is three skyscrapers to the left of the building that is dealing with the collapse right now from that 22nd and 21st and 22nd floors. So as we wait now for this press conference to get more information on the next step, it's a very serious situation right now. Kelly, if you have any questions, I'll try to answer them as best as I can. I'm gathering information right now by the minute.
3: No, we appreciate it, Marcus. You know, we're getting reports now that calls came in at 8 a.m. for bricks falling from this structure. This could have been absolutely catastrophic. We're going to stay tuned for that presser. And Marcus, we appreciate you standing by. Thank you. We are also following President Trump's highly anticipated and high-stakes visit to Turkey, where he is attending the NATO summit. The president's visit comes amid ongoing tension between the U.S. and NATO. President Trump has criticized the alliance as useless for years now, with his criticism growing when NATO refused to get involved in the war against Iran. So now the president has ordered a review of all U.S. troops deployed in Europe and is once again demanding NATO allies all spend at least 5% of their GDP on defense. For their part, NATO allies say they are contributing more to their defense, including buying arms and equipment made right here in the U.S. News Nation White House correspondent Kelly Meyer, she's tracking the president's trip to Turkey. And Kelly, the president met with Turkey's leader earlier today. We expect to see, possibly hear from him again shortly.
4: Yeah, that's right, Kelly. And a lot at stake here at this NATO summit. The president renewing his threat of potentially pulling out of NATO and pulling U.S. troops from Europe. He's also continuing to criticize allies for not coming to his side in the war in Iran. So this two-day visit kicked off with pomp and circumstance upon President Trump's arrival into Ankara, Turkey, and he was greeted by Turkish President Erdogan. A big focus for the Trump administration remains NATO allies' defense spending. A senior U.S. official calling this NATO 3.0, a shift in the alliance, they say, from a model of dependency on the U.S., as they put it, to one of real burden sharing and self-reliance. NATO allies plan to show President Trump they are paying up, unveiling arms deals worth tens of billions of dollars. President Trump saying today he's disappointed in NATO.
5: Yeah, I was very disappointed with NATO. And frankly, if it weren't held in Turkey, where my friend happens to be a very strong leader, a very strong person, it's possible that I wouldn't have attended. I felt I had to attend because of the fact that, you know, I know he's gone all out. It was a big thing to have NATO come to Turkey or any place else. It's a big thing. But we weren't treated well because we did something in Iran. We don't need anybody's help. I didn't even want their help. But before I asked, they said they wouldn't be there.
4: And something else we're watching for, Kelly, President Trump is also weighing resuming sales of F-35 fighter jets to Turkey. That would mark a reversal of his ban on the country's involvement in the program that he enacted during his first administration. President Trump said he had, quote, no concerns over selling the jets to Turkey. News of this potential move is being met with pushback from lawmakers on both sides of the aisle in Washington and by Benjamin Netanyahu in Israel. The president is barred, though, from selling the jets to Turkey because of U.S. sanctions on the country. Trump did tell reporters today that the U.S. would be removing those sanctions on Turkey. So a lot of moving parts we're watching for here, but it did seem to start on somewhat of a sour note there from the president talking about his disappointment in NATO. The NATO Secretary General really trying to see if he could turn things around and show that NATO nations are pulling their weight when it comes to defense spending, Kelly.
3: Right. And at the same time, the future of tens of thousands of U.S. forces stationed in Europe, that's also on the minds of many today. Where do those deployments stand now and down the line?
4: Yeah, so President Trump told reporters today, quote, we'll see when asked about plans to announce troop reductions in Europe. And right now, there are approximately 80,000 troops in Europe. Part of all of this is also tied to the president's push to acquire Greenland. So he reiterated his desire to control the territory that he says is crucial for U.S. security and essentially says NATO nations don't support his push. The U.S. could pull all of its armed services members out of Europe because of the pushback he is getting from those NATO nations in his effort to acquire Greenland. Kelly.
3: All right, much to cover. Kelly Meyer live at the White House for us. Kelly, thank you. Let's welcome in now former ambassador to Ukraine and Uzbekistan and senior director of the Atlantic Council's Eurasia Center, John Herbst. John, thank you very much for being here with us. So NATO officials, they're expected to highlight a package of major defense contracts and industrial agreements. This was the NATO security general on just that.
5: Well, I think he does feel pressure. He wants to end it, and Ukraine wants to end it, and we're in talks, and we'll see if we can get it ended. It's a terrible thing.
3: Well, we'll have to get that sought. But essentially, he was committing to ramping up military in all of these countries and also buying from the U.S. So how does that change the dynamics when we talk about approaching conflicts happening now and also any conflicts that may arise in the future?
6: Well, I think Trump's been successful at persuading the Europeans to spend more on their defense, and that's a very good thing for the United States. He had some success in his first term. He's having a lot more now, and we're seeing that. And NATO is very much aware, NATO members, of his impatience. And that's why they're not just ramping up their defense expenditures, but they're talking about spending some of their money, or a lot of their money, in the United States, buying weapons from the U.S. That's another good thing for the U.S. President Trump has a bee in his bonnet because some NATO members did not hop to help in the campaign against Iran. But President Trump was much more understanding when Saudi Arabia refused to allow us to use its bases to open up the Strait of Hormuz, which was, and of course, Saudi Arabia is much more directly involved in that. So I think what we see is some impatience from Trump, which has always been there with NATO, but not necessarily shown towards other friends of the United States.
3: Right. And the president has said an end to the war in Ukraine is closer than people think. It does appear now that Ukraine has the upper hand on the battlefield. That's been a shift. Russia is having some serious economic issues at the same time. How much movement do you believe we will see on this conflict in meetings this week?
6: I think there'll be a good meeting between Zelensky and Trump regarding the war. The United States understands the success Ukraine has been having isolating Crimea, striking deep into Russia against its oil refineries and its logistics and its weapons production. But Putin still is unwilling to make any compromise whatsoever. As we all know, last year he turned down about a half a dozen proposals by Trump, all accepted by Zelensky, to make peace. Putin still thinks he could somehow persuade the United States to stop supporting Ukraine. And I think that's foolish because the United States has no interest in Putin winning a military victory in Ukraine, which remains his objective.
3: I also wanted to switch gears here, sir, and talk about some of the ships that have been attacked in the Strait of Hormuz by Tehran. The president says we're either going to deal with Iran, get that deal, or finish the job. So how much of this activity do you think he is going to tolerate? And what will be his goals regarding the Strait this week?
6: I think the president wants to see the Strait completely open. Iran appeared to have committed to that, but they have not actually done so. And they actually think that President Trump is focused principally on the midterm elections, so he doesn't want to fight, he doesn't want another renew hostilities vis-a-vis Iran. That's why we're seeing Iran striking in the last 24 hours of three different tankers going through the Strait of Hormuz near Oman, not near Iran. And Iran wants those tankers to move near their coast. At some point, I think the United States will have to strike, because otherwise Iran will keep the Strait not quite open. And that's unacceptable. But when we actually do and how, that remains a question.
3: Right. And do you believe, sir, that U.S. military involvement is imminent here?
6: I hesitate to say it's imminent. But if the Iranian provocations continue, if, you know, over the course of the next 3 days, we have four or five more ships hit, I think the president may feel compelled to demonstrate to the Iranians that there's a cause, a price to pay for violating the agreement that we thought we had reached a few weeks ago.
3: Understood. Ambassador John Herbst, thank you very much.
6: My pleasure. Thank you. Always nice to be here.
3: Great to have you. Well, coming up, we are awaiting that update from officials as we watch a partial building collapse in New York. We'll bring it to you live as soon as it starts. Also, the bombshell new allegations against Maine's Democratic candidate for Senate and growing calls for him to step down. And
7: I realized that the shot I heard was more of a rifle shot and not a pistol shot.
3: We are live outside a Utah courthouse with shocking new details in the case against the man accused in the brutal killing of Charlie Kirk.
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8: Well, turning now to the Middle East, where tensions are rising again after Iran's Islamic Revolutionary Guard reportedly fired at two commercial ships near the Strait of Hormuz earlier today. The attack comes as the country of Iran mourns its late supreme leader during a six-day funeral ceremony. His son has not been seen or heard from publicly since he took over for his father. International correspondent Robert Sherman joins us live from Doha now. And Robert, Iran's latest attack looks to be threatening this latest round of peace talks. The next, that is.
9: And these strikes keep coming here, Kelly. Today, we've received two of those reports in the last 24 hours, three reports of attacks coming out of the Strait of Hormuz. And you look at the maps of where they've been taking place, all in the same location, right at the narrowest point of the Strait of Hormuz, just off of the coast of Oman there, all coming in quick succession as the president is out of the country for the NATO summit. One of those ships was a Qatari LNG tanker, with Qatar's foreign ministry slamming Iran today, saying, "We demand that the Islamic Republic of Iran immediately cease all practices that undermine regional security or threaten the safety of international maritime navigation and refrain from endangering global energy supplies and the resources of the countries of the region in pursuit of narrow interests. We hold it fully legally responsible for this attack for any resulting damages and consequences." In regards to the Strait of Hormuz itself, we have seen traffic there stabilizing in recent days, averaging between 30 and 45 ships a day. You see those most recent days rather flatline levels on a day-to-day basis there. Now, the big question is, Kelly, does a direct American military response come? Historically speaking, once Iran has carried out attacks on commercial ships, we've seen U.S. forces here in the region striking targets along the Strait of Hormuz on Iranian soil, waiting to see if that comes next. Kelly?
8: Been the talker today. And Robert, the funeral also for the former supreme leader, that continues. What's the very latest today?
9: Well, you have seen the scenes that have come out of Iran, and those large gatherings are continuing on once again today, not just in Tehran, but in other major cities around the country as well. You look at the size of some of these crowds that are here. These have garnered delegations from major Iranian allies. Russia and China have sent delegations there, as well as other countries from around the globe as well. Someone we still have not seen, however, the new supreme leader, Mujtaba Khamenei. We have not seen him in public. We have not heard his voice. The only indications that we've gotten from him are statements that have been read on Iranian state television. Interesting to note here, Kelly, is that according to Qatari mediators, the plan was to put a new round of negotiations on the books between Iran and the United States after these funeral processions concluded. With all the tensions you've seen here in the region, including a Qatari ship being attacked, all that remains to be seen exactly where we go from here. Kelly.

0: All right, Robert Sherman reporting live from Doha. Robert, thank you. And there are growing calls for a Democratic Senate candidate to end his campaign after being accused of rape. Graham Plattner of Maine is in a tight race that could determine control of the Senate come November. Yet, that could all come crashing down after a woman whom Plattner previously dated came forward accusing him of sexual assault stemming from an alleged incident in 2021 where she says he entered her home uninvited and heavily intoxicated. News Nation's Joe Khalil is live in Washington for us. So, Joe, a number of high-profile Democrats now rescinding those endorsements.
1: Yeah, and if you talk to most Democrats, what they'll tell you is that they don't think it's a matter of if Graham Plattner is going to drop out of this race. They think it's a matter of when. That is their expectation after this very serious allegation of sexual assault. Already you're seeing very high-profile Democrats, people who have endorsed Graham Plattner even, calling for him to drop out of the race and many pulling back their own endorsements. That includes, by the way, Senators Schumer, Senator Heinrich, Senator Gallego, and Congressman Ro Khanna, one of the early backers of Plattner. And the DSCC, which is the campaign arm of Democrats in the Senate, they're actually threatening that if Plattner does not drop out of this race, that they're not going to provide any funding at all to Maine to try to beat incumbent Senator Susan Collins, which is a matter of tens of millions of dollars potentially that they would spend on this race. They are threatening to withhold. But Plattner still has not dropped out officially yet. He did leave the door open to doing so. He also denies that these allegations are true. Take a listen to part of his video that he released yesterday in response to the story dropping about these allegations.
2: Any accusation of non-consensual behavior is categorically false, regardless of the inaccuracy of the reporting, but mindful of the political reality it will inflict. We are taking the time to reflect on the best path forward.
1: Now, assuming that Plattner does drop out of this race before Monday of next week, Democrats would still have time, about 2 weeks after that, to replace him. And there's already some speculation about who the replacement might be, what kind of Democrat. The ones you see here on your screen are Democrats who have either run already this cycle for governor or others that are at least being talked about and discussed. Some of these candidates have openly expressed interest in replacing Plattner if, again, we get to that point. And there is now a discussion among Democrats about whether you replace him with somebody who's more of a progressive candidate who aligns with his views, or whether you replace him with more of a moderate Democrat that may reach out better to independent Maine voters. That is yet another internal debate that the Democratic Party right now is having. All of that, of course, contingent on if Plattner does ultimately drop out of the race, Kelly.
0: All right. And we'll have much more in the hours ahead on this one. Joe Khalil. Joe, thank you. Still to come, we are live inside a Utah courthouse where the state is making its case against the suspected gunman in the murder of Charlie Kirk. Plus, the latest question surrounding the health of longtime Kentucky Senator Mitch McConnell and whether he will ever return to the Senate. Much more in just minutes.
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0: Well, we continue to follow breaking news out of Manhattan. A high-rise under construction has been evacuated after support beams began to buckle this morning. Crews say floors started sagging and bricks fell to the street. Several nearby buildings, including a school, have also been evacuated, and we are expecting a press conference any moment now. News Nation's Jessica Cartaglia joins us live from the scene with the very latest. Jessica.
15: Hi, Kelly. We've been awaiting that news conference for about an hour now, and you can only assume that they are trying to get the very latest information. Thousands of people have been evacuated, including our station on this block. It's a very busy block. Nearly 1,800 people walk this block per day on average. You mentioned that school. About 400 students have also been evacuated. Let me tell you a little bit more about this scene. We're talking about 235 East 42nd Street. We got a call, FDNY got a call right around 8 o'clock this morning for a major technical rescue response. Bricks began falling. Then we've learned that two columns have buckled. Five floors have caved in. So the building's about 33 stories high. Floors 21 to 26 have caved in. Workers tell us that that building has been the site of concern for months. Labor and safety groups have cautioned about questionable work that was being done there. There's some question as to whether they used union workers and may have been cutting corners. They've seen large pieces of debris falling from the building, posing a threat to people who've been walking on the street. So this building had been flagged for that. Right now, 42nd Street to 44th Street have been shut down. We're here on 3rd Ave, and all the way down to 2nd Avenue is shut down. We're working to learn if there are any subways being affected. We do know that buses are being impacted, and traffic is at a standstill. It is a parking lot here behind me. More than 20 buildings have been evacuated so far. This building, we know, was the former headquarters for Pfizer and was currently under construction as a mixed-use property. So it was going to include apartment buildings, a gym, possibly some retail. No injuries at this time. All workers have been evacuated, as I mentioned, including our building. I spoke with someone who was on another floor from ours just a short time ago, and here's what he had to say about being evacuated.
16: Yeah, so I tried to come into work today. We got a little message saying can't enter through East 42nd. So I tried, and all the police officers stopped me. They said, no, try to find another way in, go around to 41st Street. So I did that, and I was in the office for maybe about, like, 20 minutes. I sent, like, a couple emails, and then they were like, everyone evacuate right now. The building across the street is unstable, and we need you guys out. So we just kind of all evacuated the building, and it was kind of a big rush, and now we're out here watching this thing.
17: What was the process like getting out for everyone? Was everybody, like, pretty calm, or?
16: Well, we all stood there, we're like, should we just take the stairs? Because there's so many people, and so then half people took stairs, and then the elevators were just packed. It was like, just took like probably an hour and a half to get everyone out. Yeah.
17: As far as work, what's your plan for the rest of the day?
16: I'll probably just go home and work from home. Might stop and get some lunch on the way. Enjoy it. It's a little vacation.
15: Yeah, so Kelly, I can tell you on a personal note, we had just entered the building. I had to park about five blocks north of here because traffic was, as I mentioned, a parking lot went into the building. Everyone was kind of wondering why we hadn't been evacuated just yet. And then next thing we knew, they made an announcement over the loudspeaker that everyone needed to get out of the building. But it was all a very coordinated process. Everyone made their way safely out. And, you know, in this day and age, it's easier to work from home. Not so much for us when we rely on doing a broadcast out of the studio. But so far, so good. But again, we're just watching that building, hoping that they can shore that building up and make sure that it's safe for the time being. Kelly?
0: Yeah, certainly grateful everyone's walking away without any injuries. Jessica, we appreciate your hard work on the ground. Thank you.
18: Does it appear to be the same as the raw video that you've seen previously?
19: There are some portions of the video where a zoom is initiated, which wasn't a function of the cameras. I believe some specific individuals have been blurred from the footage.
20: He specifically says people have altered these recordings. They've zoomed in when the actual recording isn't zoomed. They've added little circles to people they want you to pay attention to. They've blurred people's faces out. So, I mean, it's been clearly altered. And it's not, I mean, they admit it's been altered. So we have real concern about authenticity of it.
0: Well, it is day two of a critical week. Long hearing that could determine whether Charlie Kirk's accused killer will be put on trial. So this high-profile proceeding kicking off on Monday with prosecutors presenting evidence they say proves 23-year-old suspect Tyler Robinson delivered the fatal gunshot that killed the political podcaster. This was during a Turning Point USA event on Utah Valley University's campus last year. But not all the evidence so far has been a slam dunk. The judge has sided with the defense, choosing to block a surveillance compilation video that had been digitally altered. But right now, the prosecution is reintroducing the unaltered video and is expected to release other critical videos, including a recorded testimony from Robinson's former roommate and romantic partner. News Nation's Nancy Liu is outside the courthouse in Provo, Utah. So, Nancy, understandably, emotions running high inside that courtroom.
21: Oh, definitely. But so far today, we haven't seen anything graphic. And Erica Kirk is in the courtroom. She hasn't had to leave at any point this morning. Also back is Donald Trump Jr. In court as well, Charlie Kirk's parents, and Tyler Robinson's parents. But much of the morning has been spent hearing testimony from former state investigator David Hall. He is back on the stand. And we have been seeing all kinds of surveillance video from the UVU campus. For the first time, we are seeing this parking garage video that has just been released. That's on the left side of your screen. The detective really meticulously put together a timeline of Tyler Robinson's movements on the day of Charlie Kirk's assassination. 8:30 in the morning, he's seen driving into the campus garage. And then throughout here, you can see there is video of Tyler.
0: All right, Nancy, I apologize. We'll get back to your report. Right now, the mayor of New York City is speaking. This is after evacuations, after that partial building collapse. We'll listen in now.
22: Around 8 a.m. this morning, FDNY received reports of a structural issue at an active construction site on East 42nd Street between 2nd and 3rd Avenues. This is an existing 37-story building with active permits to convert it from a commercial office building to a residential building. First responders from FDNY NYSEM, and the Department of Buildings responded to the call immediately and found structural issues on the 21st floor. Two structural columns have buckled, in addition to multiple cracks and sagging floors. The building remains unstable. Since arriving on scene, we have witnessed

0: This additional movement in one of the compromised columns. First responders and structural engineers are working closely with the project engineer to develop plans to shore up the impacted floor. If the floor is deemed to be secure, engineers will enter and begin shoring up the building. As we await the arrivals of materials that will stabilize the building, DOB engineers have been investigating with FDNY drones. This is an extremely serious situation, and I am thankful to our first responders for quickly arriving at the site and to New Yorkers for reacting calmly and with urgency. I am grateful to report that there have been no injuries at this time and that every worker has been accounted for. The NYPD has instituted a frozen zone from 40th to 45th streets between 1st and 3rd Avenues. These streets have been temporarily closed off to both pedestrian and vehicular traffic. The NYPD is also deploying additional officers to ensure that the area remains secure. I want to encourage New Yorkers to avoid the area until it has been deemed safe to re-enter. As we work to secure this building and ensure that New Yorkers are safe, I want to encourage New Yorkers to also continue to follow the instructions of those who are on the ground. Now, I want to thank the many government agencies who have worked closely with one another this morning to protect the people of the city. FDNY coordinated with NYSEM. NYPD officers are keeping traffic moving and helping to keep New Yorkers out of the frozen zones. DOB inspectors and engineers are managing an incredibly complex situation. On behalf of New York City, thank you. Now I will pass it over to our fire commissioner, Lillian Bonsignore.
1: Thank you. Good afternoon. At 7:57 this morning, the FDNY received a 911 call for 235 East 42nd Street. The report was for bricks falling from the upper floors. Our units arrived very quickly and did an assessment. At this moment, we have 150 fire and EMS personnel on scene, over 50 units. Upon arrival, there was an assessment done and the building was determined to be unstable. So we started evacuations of the building and the surrounding areas, establishing a collapse zone. I'm going to turn this over to Chief of Department John Esposito to talk a little bit more about the actual operations here.
2: Good afternoon. Thank you, Commissioner. Thank you, Mr. Mayor. So when we arrived on the scene to the reports of bricks falling from the building, we conducted the assessment. We put our firefighters into the building to conduct the search. We were in touch with the construction crews. All workers were accounted for. There were no injuries. It's a very serious situation. The box beams, the steel beams, had started to bend and deflect from the weight. We evacuated the building and started evacuations of surrounding buildings, and the building has continued to move since we've been on the scene. We have a frozen zone and a collapse zone set up, and we are working with the buildings department and the building engineer to make sure that this is safe for our people and for all New Yorkers. I'm going to turn it over now to the Department of Buildings Commissioner.
3: Hello, everyone. Much of the initial information, the setting, has been already shared by the mayor and my colleagues. We have seen both buckling and floor conditions that are impaired on the 21st floor. We both have construction safety inspectors and construction safety engineers on site evaluating from the street and vantage points set up across the street and to the west, so we can monitor movement of the building and the floors to understand what's happening on a continuous basis. Once we can determine that it's safe to enter the building, we will then, in concert with the contractors, ownership, and with consultation with FDNY, be able to deploy a plan to shore up that floor and then continue to investigate further for any other weak points that need further help and shoring. After that point, we will be able to investigate further if there's anything else that we need to do scoping out from that area. The work of FDNY, I want to thank OEM FDNY for the work they're doing to create the perimeter and the safety zone. We encourage everyone to please heed our ask not to come to the area. And right now, the safety of the public is our top priority. Once we have more, we'll make sure to share that information with the public.
4: Okay, we have time for just a few questions. And please please speak up? We're going to start with Andrew Sim from NBC. Can you please speak up?
2: So we have specialized tools that we can watch the building from and see movement even in centimeters or fractions of an inch. And since we arrived on the scene and put that in place, we have seen continual movement. It does mean that it is not yet stable. It is still a very serious and dangerous situation.
1: Yep.
0: I think this is a minute-by-minute assessment, and I'm thankful for the work of all of our city workers in doing exactly that from the morning through this moment and then through the rest of the day. And as you heard from our DOB commissioner, the number one focus here is the safety of New Yorkers. We're thankful that at this time there are no injuries, every worker is accounted for, and now we are continuing to assess. As soon as this building is stable, it then opens up the possibilities for us to shore up the building. But until that point, we are still having to measure that. I know our DOB commissioner wanted to add a few details.
3: As an example of how information changes over time, the initial report that came in was about bricks falling off the building. When arriving, we did not see evidence of that, so we're not seeing things come off. The compromise point, as you mentioned, is something that we're monitoring and looking at. The chief, especially FDNY's drone unit, has been integral to watching and seeing how that movement happens. And so right now you have both DOB staff, you have the contractors with beams that are tracking that. And what we are focused on and what we feel like the next step is making sure we can get into that 21st floor to add additional emergency trusses to spread that load and be able to move on with the investigation.
4: Thank you. We're going to go to Gloria Pasadena from CNN.
5: Mayor and Commissioners, can you speak about the addition of floors as part of this project and whether that addition had anything to do with the buckling of the gates that was and can we get some clarity on how many doors there actually are? Because I think there's some confusion because of that issue.
0: So I will just add a few words before passing it over to my deputy mayor for housing to share on that. When it comes to what this building is, as you said, this is a commercial office building that is being renovated into a residential building. And as part of the renovations is what we have seen here today. I'll pass it over.
3: DOB Commissioner, come on. So if I understood the question, this is a building that was going through a office residential conversion. It went through plan review and has gone through an extensive, exhaustive review with DOB over the last 2 years. What is happening now is an investigation of what is the cause of why the undermining happened. And so once we have that information, we'll be able to share it. But as the mayor said, it's a conversion of an office building into a residential property. And with that comes certain code changes and structural requirements, all of which have gone through a plan review. And now we're examining what happened now, and we'll check it against the reviews, the plan for approval. Oh, sorry, that was the question. The existing is 37 floors with an addition of 11 floors above a 22-floor element. So 22 floors on one piece, 37 on the taller part of the building, and they were adding 11 floors above the 22 floors.
5: And how many floors
3: is this now? So right now there are 37 floors, and they have topped out on the extension as well. So the extension has been built out, and they have topped out on that part as well.
4: All right, thank you. We're going to take two more. We're going to go to Aaron from ABC News. Go ahead.
0: Yes. The concern is that since we have been on site in the early morning, we have seen continued shift of the structure, and I'm going to pass it over to our chief of department to add a little more detail.
2: The way this building is constructed, it's a steel frame building, so it would not be a total collapse. It would be more of a localized collapse, but that remains our concern. that it's moving. Possibly.
6: Thank you, Aaron. Now, one more question. We're going to go to Jill from New York. Why don't you speak up?
7: Hey, Mayor. Thank you. You and some of the folks behind you, tell us a little bit about how do you get this in a position that makes it safe, even for people to be on the street, let alone inside the buildings next door or the building on a street?
0: So I'll first just start with the importance of safety at this time. We have evacuated not only the building, but also seven buildings around it. I really do appreciate the way in which New Yorkers have responded to this situation. We've seen that they have followed the instructions that have been provided by first responders on the ground, and that has been immensely helpful to ensuring that those first responders can be focused on the work at hand. I'm now going to pass it over to our DOB commissioner to add to additional details.
3: So because the structural issue has to do with load-bearing columns, what we bring in are emergency struts that will take on the load of that and be applied throughout the floor to take on that load. Plus, we may apply additional struts given that there could be weakening or cracks somewhere else. So it's really emergency beams, emergency columns that are brought in, and then they go and replace the load. Plus, we may add additional for extra security and safety.
6: Thank you.
3: Yes, as we've discussed before, there is extensive work happening right now between the engineers, DOB staff, FDNY, to evaluate the situation on the level using the information that we're reading from the outside. Once we have a secure plan, we'll be able to bring the equipment that we have now on site after asking the contractor to bring that forward so that we're ready to go once we have a plan.
8: All right, you were listening in there to the mayor. City leaders reporting there have been no injuries after a partial building collapse in Manhattan, confirming that structural columns inside that building have buckled. This is a high rise at 235 East 42nd Street, where an existing commercial office building was being converted into residential units. Seven surrounding buildings have been evacuated. Street closures continue. New Yorkers are being asked to stay away from this scene. We're going to take a quick break. We'll be right back.
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6: Here's your news now in 90 seconds. Extreme flooding hits the East Coast as dramatic new video shows a roof to collapse at a grocery store in New Jersey. Nearly 30 people were inside at the time. Two became partially trapped, but were able to free themselves before officers arrived. Thankfully, no one was hurt. New body camera video shows the moment NYPD arrived at the scene after a seaplane made a hard landing on the East River. Officials say the plane hit a big wave while landing, causing part of a wing to snap. Eight passengers and two pilots had to be rescued. Everyone is expected to be okay. And some trouble for one self-driving car over the 4th of July weekend. In San Francisco, a Waymo drove right over an exploding fireworks display someone lit on the road. The good news, no one inside the car was hurt. And Los Angeles is getting ready for its first luxury gas station. The creator of Maggie's Refuel wants to replace routine pit stops with five-star food, drinks, even gifts for a high-end mini-mall experience while filling up. The gas station will also have electric vehicle chargers when it opens in Beverly Hills next year. And that's your news now in 90 seconds. And coming up, the other big news of the day, the president back on the world stage. We are live in Turkey for the NATO summit.
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7: The political football not unprecedented. I'm Blake Berman, host of The Hill on News Nation. Team USA with a full squad for its World Cup match with Belgium. But the decision coming after the U.S. government got involved, including President Trump placing a phone call to the head of FIFA. But it's not unprecedented for U.S. presidents to try to shape sports. For example, President Teddy Roosevelt urged college football to clean up its act in response to numerous deaths and serious injuries that were happening on the field. That led to the formation of the NCAA. President Jimmy Carter initiated a boycott of the 1980 Summer Olympics in Moscow in protest of the Soviet Union's invasion of Afghanistan. President Bill Clinton also got involved with trying to end the strike in Major League Baseball after the World Series was canceled in 1994. President Trump saying in this case, all he did was ask for a review of the controversial play in question. I'm Blake Berman, and this is the News Nation Political Minute.
8: Well, we begin today with breaking news and an active scene right now in Manhattan after several floors of a building under construction have started to cave in. This all started this morning when two columns of a skyscraper collapsed. As a safety precaution, seven buildings around it have now been evacuated, including our very own News Nation newsroom in New York. Some streets in that area have also been shut down. Now, this video shot by a reporter who got an inside look at the damage, officials just held a news conference a few minutes ago and said the building is still moving and won't be shored up until it's stable. We'll get straight out now to correspondent Marcus Espinoza, who is live at that scene. Marcus.
9: Hey, Kelly, good afternoon. I was first on scene just by chance because we were already at 42nd Street and 2nd Avenue when crews started evacuating from that building. Construction crews started evacuating when a 911 call came in just before 8 o'clock this morning of bricks falling off the 21st floor of the building in question. Then EMS immediately responding and then squaring off that area, blocking it off. I want to point out a couple things here. Below me on 42nd Street, this looks like the command center that they have set up right now for this situation. This is far from resolved, Kelly. They have 150 EMS crews in and around this area, surveying, evaluating, trying to figure out the next move. Nick, let's take a look at the building now in question. As he pans up here, you're taking a look at the former Pfizer building. This was a former corporate office building under construction for well over a year now, being converted then into apartments, which would have been the largest of its kind in this area. This building has been cited multiple times, Kelly, for violations when it comes to construction and debris falling off the building. This building has a long history of violations and fines. So this was 8 o'clock this morning when this began. Then, slowly but surely, they began blocking off the blocks here at 42nd and 2nd Avenue. Now, they have a massive area blocked off because of what happened. So what exactly did happen? The 21st floor there, two steel beams, if we've already shown that video, have that up, buckled. That then caused the above floors to destabilize and bend. That is the situation still currently, the building still moving, according to officials. There's also, from that press conference, they said multiple cracks, sagging floors, and this remains unstable. And there's additional movement in another column. Engineers will only enter if it can be secured. This is extremely serious, the mayor said, and still extremely dangerous. So right now, they have a frozen zone and a collapse zone between 40th and 45th Streets and 1st and 3rd Avenues. Let's listen into the press conference about that and about the zone, the protection zone that is still very much active right now.
10: Report was for bricks falling from the upper floor. Our units arrived very quickly.

0: and did an assessment. At this moment, we have 150 fire and EMS personnel on scene, over 50 units. Upon arrival, there was an assessment done and the building was determined to be unstable. So we started evacuations of the building and the surrounding areas, establishing a collapse zone.
1: Kelly, one of those buildings evacuated a school with 400 students. And right now, there are about, at any given time during the day when something like this is not taking place, 15,000 people walking around this area. New York City, obviously the largest city in America, extremely compact. So you can understand why this is so dangerous. Right now, what is critical to determining the current state of things are drones, believe it or not. The FDNY sending up drones to evaluate the structural integrity of that building right now. So it is not an understatement to say all hands on deck, and this is still extremely dangerous. And quite frankly, after listening to officials and the mayor, it appears that it's getting more dangerous before it gets stable first, Kelly.
2: All right, because that building has to be secured. So how will engineers, Marcus, pull that off?
1: This is going to be quite literally an engineering feat, Kelly, okay? So here's what is going to have to take place according to the press conference I just listened to. This is going to be a complicated process. I want to show you the setup again, basically the command center that's going on here. What is going to have to take place, they have heavy machinery standing nearby. I don't know if I can quite see it from our view, but they're waiting to be able to get the okay to send in heavy machinery. Once they're able to do that, they then have to prop up the floors essentially with supports. So they have to be able to somehow bring in heavy temporary supports in order to stabilize the building before they can bring any sort of engineer in there to evaluate that situation. So can you imagine the complexity of that is going on? The engineering quite literally being put to work where the risk, obviously, of these first responders to first go in, set up those temporary steel beams or whatever material they'll need to secure and prop up those floors to allow then the engineers to fully assess. But I can tell you this, it is very likely this building is going to be closed and shut down for a very long, extended period of time. Another question was asked, when can people return to the area? It's going to be a while. The mayor said that the first concern, obviously, is safety, and it's going to take them quite some time. He didn't give a timeline as to when they can make sure you and I and people in New York City and people visiting can walk by that building without concern that debris is going to fall off and injure or, God forbid, kill somebody. So the situation, extremely complex, moving by the minute. We would expect another update from the mayor and from engineers and the fire department well before the day's over.
2: All right. Well, we'll continue to check in, Marcus. Excellent reporting out there. Thank you. Also, the midterm landscape for Democrats could be getting a major shakeup with pressure mounting on Maine Senate candidate Graham Plattner to step down in light of serious sexual assault allegations from a former girlfriend. Less than a month ago, Plattner made headlines winning the primary in a landslide, securing a face-off with longtime Republican Senator Susan Collins. Now, the scandal could create an opportunity for another Democratic candidate to step in as the party weighs its best option to win a crucial seat, but the clock is ticking. News Nation's Joe Khalil is live with more on the timeline for Democrats to make a move here. Joe.
3: Yeah, and look, a lot of Democrats now believe that this is a matter of when Graham Plattner is going to drop out, not a matter of if he's going to drop out. And there was another major domino in just the last hour since last we spoke. That domino is Senator Bernie Sanders. His endorsement, more than anyone else's, really elevated Graham Plattner as a candidate, gave him his bona fides as a progressive. Today, this is what Senator Bernie Sanders has to say. Quote, I have spoken with Graham Plattner about the best path forward in Maine, and in light of these very serious allegations, I have recommended that he step aside. Again, Sanders was the real big fish that we had not heard from yet. There were several other senators that already had called for Plattner to drop out of the race. Even the chair of the DSCC, Senator Kirsten Gillibrand, along with Senator Schumer, had said that if Plattner did not drop out, then Senate Democrats and their campaign arm would withhold all funding for the Democratic candidate in Maine. So the dominoes were falling, as we mentioned before. Plattner, for his part, has not yet said he would step aside. He did leave the door open to doing so, saying he's now taking a step back and reviewing the future of his campaign. He also denies this very serious allegation that he sexually assaulted his former on and off again girlfriend that came forward with these accusations. This is just a little of Plattner's message from yesterday responding.
4: Any accusation of non-consensual behavior is categorically false, regardless of the inaccuracy of the reporting, but mindful of the political reality it will inflict. We are taking the time to reflect on the best path forward.
3: Now, already several Democrats in Maine have at least expressed interest. Some have flat out said they're in on the race. And we have a couple of those that we can put up on your screen. There are some that have actually already filed to run, one being Troy Jackson, who is considered as the sort of most progressive Democrat in Maine that aligns most closely with the policy platforms that Graham Plattner had. So there are questions there about Bernie Sanders again. Is he going to get behind somebody who is more of a progressive, much like he did for Graham Plattner? Will there be other influential voices in the Democratic Party that try to endorse or get behind an alternative to someone like Troy Jackson? We will find out in the next days and weeks. Monday, just 6 days from now, is the final day for Plattner to drop out and allow the Democratic Party to replace him. If he does so by Monday, they'll have about 2 weeks to pick whomever they think is best to be on the ballot in November.
2: All right, laying the groundwork for us. Joe Khalil. Joe, thank you. Here with us now is Washington coverage chief for the Wall Street Journal, Damian Paletta. Damian, looking forward to hearing your thoughts on this one, because there have been problematic accusations in the past. Troubling social media posts, reports regarding his personal conduct as well. He's denied any and all wrongdoing up to this point, just as he has this time. So why the change of tone from so many in the Democratic Party now?
5: Well, that's a great question. I mean, quite frankly, they're running out of time. I believe they have until Monday to replace him on the ballot. And there's just been so many things. I mean, not to mention the tattoo that he got so much grief over, you know, months and months ago. So I think they realize his campaign is a bit of a mess. More and more Democrats are distancing themselves from him. They saw Maine as a real opportunity to pick up a seat. Susan Collins is very difficult to beat in a Senate election. She's won five times in a row. So they would need a really strong candidate. And I think as more and more comes out about him, and I also believe they don't think this is it. They think there could be more shoes to drop. So with this window really tight, as Monday being the day they might have to be the deadline for when to replace him, I think they feel like now is the time they have to move.
2: Right. And the clock's ticking. As you said, Maine Democrats can only replace him if he withdraws by the 13th of this month, in just days. Will he do it?
5: I don't think he has a choice. And one of the reasons I think he might be holding out now is to try to have some influence on who they might pick to replace him. But as your course stayed in the race, he would lose in a landslide, I would have to imagine. And so he's probably trying to stick with whatever leverage they have left. It's a little bit ironic that it wasn't that long ago, you know, 2 years ago, where Democrats had another July person pull themselves off the ballot, Joe Biden, and he was replaced by Kamala Harris. Obviously wasn't enough time. This is different. This is Maine. You know, it's a much smaller kind of voter group, but it's hard to recreate and launch a campaign with just a few months to go. And when you have the hopes that Democrats had not too long ago, just a month or two ago, they thought they could run the table in the Senate and take control of the Senate for the final 2 years of Trump's presidency. Losing Maine would really be hard for them to pull that off.
2: All right. And they're up against some pretty intense name recognition, too. Who is most likely to replace him? We were flashing some of the potential candidates that may be selected. What will be also the strongest considerations being made?
5: Great question. I mean, I think Governor Mills would make sense for a lot of people just because she has name recognition and she's been around and she's been vetted, obviously. Now, at the same time, she's very different from Graham Plattner. And when she ran against Graham Plattner for the seat, voters were not that enthusiastic about her. So that makes you wonder whether she could take on Susan Collins and win. I'm not sure. You know, the other names, it's hard to know whether they can take what Grand Planner did, which was kind of put lightning in a bottle, electrify

0: Maine voters and make them feel like they were being listened to by a veteran, by someone with blue collar credentials. I don't know if any of the other candidates can do that, especially with such a short timeline. So I think they're probably looking to see who might be able to really rally the base, to give good stump speeches, to go out and campaign hard, because it's going to be really tough in just a few months to take on Susan Collins, who always overperforms in Novembers. And in a moment where she's been able to successfully distance herself from President Trump, which many thought would be a liability in this midterm.
1: Yeah. Well, the clock is certainly ticking on this one. It'll be interesting to follow. Any and all updates here. Wall Street Journal's Damian Poletta. Great to have you, sir. Thank you.
0: My honor. Thank you.
2: I realized that the shot I heard was more of a rifle shot and not a pistol shot.
1: Still to come, we are live outside a Utah courthouse with shocking new details in the case against the man accused of killing Charlie Kirk in cold blood.
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1: Well, we are following President Trump's highly anticipated and high-stakes visit to Turkey, where he is attending the NATO summit. Live images there of the president arriving in Turkey.

0: and set to attend a dinner that is going to be underway in just moments. The president visit comes amid ongoing tension between the U.S. and NATO. President Trump has criticized the alliance as quote-unquote useless for years now, with his criticism growing when NATO refused to get involved in the war against Iran. Now the president has ordered a review of all U.S. troops deployed in Europe and is once again demanding NATO allies all spend at least 5% of their GDP on defense. For their part, NATO allies say they are contributing more to defense, including buying arms and equipment made right here in America. NewsNation Washington correspondent Hannah Brandt has been tracking the president's trip to Turkey. So Hannah, the president, along with other NATO heads of state, they're arriving for that dinner as we speak.
1: Kelly, that's right. This is one of the more ceremonial parts of the summit, but there is really a lot at stake here behind all of this pomp and circumstance that we're seeing, because President Trump at this point is renewing his threat to pull U.S. out of NATO and talking about even potentially removing U.S. troops stationed in Europe. This all connected to his frustrations at NATO allies. We've heard him express this many times, because they did not fight with the U.S. in the war with Iran. Now, we saw when President Trump got to Turkey, Turkey's President Erdogan greeted him. There was a whole ceremony for his arrival. The two leaders have had a very friendly relationship, and President Trump has touched upon that as one of the reasons he came to this summit. But he also comes to the NATO summit with a bigger goal in mind, and that's, as you mentioned, he wants to push NATO allies to meet that 5% defense spending commitments. A senior U.S. official calls this NATO 3.0, saying it's about a shift in the alliance from the current, as they see it, dependency of these allies on the U.S. to one of more balanced burden sharing and self-reliance. And NATO allies, for their part, they want to show President Trump they are paying up, partly doing that by unveiling tens of billions of dollars worth of arms deals. But they do face somewhat of an uphill battle when it comes to getting back into the good graces of President Trump.
2: Yeah, I was very disappointed with NATO. And frankly, if it weren't held in Turkey, where my friend happens to be a very strong leader, a very strong person, it's possible that I wouldn't have attended. I felt I had to attend because of the fact that, you know, I know he's gone all out. It was a big thing to have NATO come to Turkey or any place else. It's a big thing. But we weren't treated well because we did something in Iran. We don't need anybody's help. I didn't even want their help. But before I asked, they said they wouldn't be there.
1: And I mentioned that very close relationship the president has with Turkey's Erdogan. We're seeing some impacts of that because President Trump has said he is now considering resuming sales of U.S. F-35 fighter jets to Turkey, telling reporters he plans to also remove U.S. sanctions on the country. Those two are connected. Those sanctions were imposed because Turkey made weapons purchases from Russia, and that resulted in them getting kicked out of this jet program. And so both of these moves would be a pretty major reversal. The potential plans to admit Turkey back to the U.S. fighter jet program, it's already getting some pushback from lawmakers in both parties here in D.C. Also, some pushback we're seeing in Israel as well, Kelly.
0: Right. And Hannah, what does this also mean for the tens of thousands of U.S. forces stationed in Europe right now?
1: That is up in the air at this point. President Trump told reporters today, we'll see, when he was asked about plans to announce troop reductions in Europe. So it sounds like he's still deciding on that. But this is also tied to the president's continued desire for the U.S. to acquire Greenland. He brought that up again earlier today, once again arguing it's crucial for U.S. security. This time he says if NATO nations don't support him in that push, the U.S. could pull out its troops from Europe. And as it stands, there are 80,000 U.S. troops stationed on the continent. So that would obviously be a major shakeup, Kelly.
0: It certainly would be. All right, Hannah Brandt, live at the White House. Hannah, thank you. Well, ahead, News Nation is live inside a Utah courthouse where the state is making its case against the man accused of assassinating Charlie Kirk. But first, a preview of tonight's big Democratic Senate primary debate in Michigan as the high-stakes race gets underway.
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9: Well, turning now to the Middle East, where tensions are rising again after Iran's Islamic Revolutionary Guard reportedly fired at 2 commercial ships near the Strait of Hormuz earlier today. The attack comes as the country of Iran mourns its late supreme leader during a 6-day funeral ceremony. His son has not been seen or heard from publicly since taking over for his father. International correspondent Robert Sherman joins us live from Doha. So, Robert, Iran's latest attack looks to be threatening now this next round of peace talks.
15: Yeah, it certainly gives questions as to where we go from here. 2 attacks announced today, 3 over the last 24 hours, Kelly. And you look at where all of these attacks have been taking place, same exact location, just off of the coast of Oman at one of the narrower points inside the Strait of Hormuz. All 3 of those attacks coming in a very tightly knit area. One of those ships was a Qatari LNG tanker, with Qatar's foreign ministry slamming Iran a short while ago, saying, "We demand that the Islamic Republic of Iran immediately cease all practices that undermine regional security or threaten the safety of international maritime navigation and refrain from endangering global energy supplies and the resources of the countries of the region in pursuit of narrow interests. We hold it fully legally responsible for this attack and any resulting damages and consequences. We've seen other countries such as the UAE coming out with similar condemnations. In regards to Strait of Hormuz traffic, that's what the eyes of the world are on right now. We've seen those numbers rather stable in recent days. You see the last couple of days rather flat, averaging between 30 and 45 ships going through the Strait of Hormuz on a day-to-day basis. But that begs the question as to exactly what comes next in all of this here, as, of course, now the whole region once again on edge, as we'd gone a little over a week without any tensions flaring up here in the region, now all of a sudden back in the center fold. Kelly.
9: And Robert, the funeral for the former Supreme Leader, that continues. What's the very latest on that front?
15: Yeah, once again, you have seen large gatherings of people on the ground in Iran, moving from Tehran to other cities around the country. And once again, you've seen those displays carrying out throughout the day. We have seen delegations coming in from across the globe, from China, from Russia, key Iranian allies, all in attendance for this event. But someone who we have not seen is the new Supreme Leader, Mojtaba Khamenei, who has not been seen in public since his father was killed at the start of this war. We have not heard his voice. The only indications that we've received from him are from statements that have been read over Iranian state media. Interesting to note here is that mediating parties had suggested that the next round of talks would be put on the books after these funeral ceremonies wrapped up inside of Iran. But now there are a lot of question marks as to where we go from here. Historically speaking, when you've had attacks like these in the Strait of Hormuz, there's been a direct American military response. That's what the region is waiting to see if that happens once again. Kelly.
9: All right, Robert Sherman reporting live from Doha. Robert, thank you. We also continue to follow breaking news out of Manhattan. A high-rise under construction has been evacuated after support beams began to buckle this morning. Crews say floors started sagging, bricks fell to the street. Several nearby buildings, including a school and our News Nation studios there, have been evacuated. News Nation's Jessica Cartaglia joins us live from the scene with the very latest. All right, we're going to wait on her report. Here to weigh in is the president and managing member of CLM Engineering Associates, Craig Moskowitz. Craig, thank you very much for hopping on for this breaking news. You know, this building was an existing commercial office building, was being converted into residential units, we're learning, with floors being added. What insight does that provide you when we talk about what may have happened here?
5: Well, one of the first things is a major concern when you do these conversions is any kind of renovations related to the building as they pertain to structural beams, columns, the structural integrity of the existing system throughout the building. And then, of course, the plan to add any additional reinforcements. In other words, if you're building from an existing base, an older building, you want to make sure that you have structural integrity, which usually is performed by architects and engineers when doing a conversion, minus in this case from office space to residential. I think Pfizer was in that building or occupied it for many years, my basic understanding. And so heavy assessment supposed to be done regarding the existing system and then careful consideration as a structural modification. So I don't know also the history of the building as to any design flaws, defects over the years, special inspections done by various engineering outfits that have been done since the building was constructed, any defects with the existing construction. But based on the my basic understanding of the facts as we know them, there are many factors that come into play when, my understanding is beams buckled. I don't know the condition of those beams before the construction project was undertaken. They can be in failure mode and sometimes that's neglected. You can figure out if these beams, are under long-term deterioration due to corrosion, cracking, under significant loads. I don't know what kind of construction work was being done at the time when these beams buckled. They can buck. Go ahead.
9: Well, Craig, I appreciate your insights on this. We actually do have a little bit of sound from officials explaining some of that buckling and what happened there. Let's listen in, and then I'd love to get your thoughts on the other side.
5: Sounds good.
16: We have seen both buckling and floor conditions that are impaired on the 21st floor. We both have construction safety inspectors and construction safety engineers on site evaluating from the street and vantage points to across the street and to the west so we can monitor movement of the building and the floors to understand what's happening on a continuous basis. Once we can determine that it's safe to enter the building, we will then, in concert with the contractors, ownership, and with consultation with FDNY, be able to deploy plans to shore up that floor.
9: So I want to get your thoughts here on what comes next, because we had an engineer weighing in earlier on the program who said no one is going to be inside of this building for quite some time. What does that process of reentry look like, and what do you predict as the timeline?
5: Sure. It all depends in terms of the timeline, but obviously the main concern regarding structural issues of buildings such as the subject one in this situation is life, safety, and health. And I know that surrounding buildings were evacuated as well. So multiple engineers should be going through the building. They should be forming a detailed and comprehensive assessment of the entire structural system. So I don't really know the timeline, but I think it's going to be several weeks, if not many months, before anyone's allowed back in that building, i.e., my understanding is mostly, if not entirely, construction workers after an assessment's been conducted. But basically, as part of a forensic engineering investigation, going through, taking photographs, measurements, possibly some video footage, looking at the plans and specifications for the original construction, for the new construction or major overhaul or renovation work that's being performed right now, in developing, but i.e., in simple terms, a game plan as to was the method of operation or the construction work that was being undertaken at the time done in a safe manner?
9: Right.
5: Was there anything that was being done, i.e. the use of temporary utilization of construction machinery? Was what we call in the safety world a job hazard analysis conducted, tying in the engineering principles? This equipment being used? Go ahead.
9: No, there has been quite a bit of speculation along those lines, and we certainly appreciate your expertise, Craig. Craig Moskowitz of CLM Engineering Associates. Craig, thank you very much for joining us and weighing in quickly.
5: You're welcome. Anytime.
9: Also, News Nation's Jessica Cartaglia. She joins us live from the scene with the very latest. Jessica, what are you seeing out there, and what are you hearing from officials now?
17: So police just came in and they cleared us out. So we are now on the other side of the building. They just keep pushing everyone further and further back. You know, you're talking about thousands of people, Kelly, who've been evacuated. We've learned some 1,800 people use that block on a typical day just getting to and from work. And we know that more than 20 buildings have been evacuated. Mayor Zohran Mamdani just saying that all New Yorkers need to avoid the area. That, of course, includes us, because our studio and our newsroom take up a few floors of a building that is directly across the street from the one that was just evacuated. Fortunately, the fire chief says that everyone has been accounted for. The steel beams, we're told, had started to bend in that building. Take a listen.
18: The box beams, the steel beams, had started to bend and deflect from the weight. We evacuated the building and started evacuations of surrounding buildings, and the building has continued to move since we've been on the scene. We have a frozen zone and a collapse zone set up, and we are working with the buildings department and the building engineer to make sure that this is safe for our people and for all New Yorkers.
17: The fire department has special technology, including a drone that we were able to see lighting up on one of those floors. They said that even now, that equipment is still detecting that the building is shifting at this moment. And until that building is stable, they can't begin to shore up any floors to ensure that they don't collapse as well. Again, just to reset, Kelly, this is 235 East 42nd Street between 2nd and 3rd Avenues, right in the middle of Manhattan. FDNY said that the call came in just before 8 o'clock this morning. The building is under construction, so it had been an office. It is now under residential construction, so it was going to include several apartments as well as a gym, some retail use as well. 37 floors we're talking about here, and we know that two columns buckled and five floors caved in. Our understanding is those floors were floors 21 to 26. Workers told us that this building had been the site of concern for quite some time. Labor and safety groups have also cautioned about questionable way that work has been done there at that building. They said that they had witnessed debris falling, including down below as people were walking beneath that building on the street. So again, 41st to 45th streets also shut down. We know that bus service is being rerouted. Subways are operating as normal. But if you are trying to drive through the city at this point, chances are you are stuck in a parking lot of traffic because it is just no movement anywhere here in Midtown. Again, as I mentioned, 20-some buildings have been evacuated at this point. That was the original Pfizer headquarters that had since been moved out. We also know that a school was also one of the buildings that had been evacuated with some 400 students. Incredibly, Kelly, at this point, no injuries have been reported. We spoke with some construction workers. We're working to get that video to you as soon as possible. Back to you.
9: All right. Jessica Cartaglia live on the scene for us. Jessica, thank you. Also still ahead, at least two dozen people lost their lives this weekend during the heat wave, many of them dying in homes without air conditioning, as the Trump administration looks to overhaul radiation safety regulations for nuclear power. So will the move help with the issue of access? We'll dig in next.
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9: Well, at least two dozen people lost their lives this weekend during that heat wave, many of them dying in homes without air conditioning. As the debate over power and access to it continues, the Trump administration is looking to overhaul radiation safety regulations for nuclear power. They say that regulations have stifled the nuclear industry, but many are concerned that eliminating a key radiation protection incentive could mean more cancer cases. The president talked nuclear energy on Monday.
3: Nuclear is now really hot and safe. You know, I was not a huge proponent until 2 or 3 years ago, and then I saw what they, my uncle was a big nuclear guy at MIT. He knew nuclear better than anybody, I think, anybody in the world probably. He was the smartest guy. He was at MIT, the head, for 41 years. And he said to me one day, he said, you know, nuclear is going to be the most important thing, but it's also got to be watched. It's got to be watched very carefully, because it can build the world, but it can also destroy the world.
9: Let's welcome in now staff writer for The Hill, Rachel Frazen. Rachel, thank you so much for joining us on this. As you well know, a major point of contention in this move has to do with the overhaul of safety regulations, getting rid, namely, of this requirement for nuclear plants to ensure that radiation exposure is, quote unquote, as low as reasonably achievable. So what are the arguments on both sides of this proposal?
4: Thank you so much for having me. Yes, the administration has proposed to get rid of the as low as reasonably achievable principle, also known as ALARA, and it is something that has been the subject of significant debate. You know, proponents of this standard say that it incentivizes nuclear companies not only to keep radiation levels for workers and the public below federal standards, but as low as they possibly can. So not just to be, you know, below some level, but like as close to zero as possible to eliminate or at least mitigate cancer risk. On the other hand, the industry says, well, that's very vague. You know, how do we know if we are as low as reasonably achievable? And they think that, you know, it can be very expensive to try to get it to that level. And they say that, you know, just a sheer dose standard of like how much people can be exposed to a clear level would, you know, create a lot more certainty for them and could help them cut costs, which could in turn help the nation build out more nuclear power.
9: Right. And then on the other side, you have people concerned that this could lead to some real health risks for the public. So these changes, they do align with the Trump administration's push to cut red tape, meet this rising electricity demand. How do you, Rachel, see the risk-reward analysis as it sits now?
4: Oh man, that is a tough one. And to be honest with you, I'm not sure that I am the person to say that it is or is not worth the risk. There's certainly significant debate on both sides, but you know, you do have safety advocates who are against this, who say, hey, this could lead to more people and especially more workers being exposed to more nuclear radiation, which is harmful to their health. But, you know, on the other side, you've got folks who are supportive of nuclear power who say, you know, nuclear is a, you know, carbon-free power source, so it's good for climate change. It's also got a lot of Republican support because it is what they call baseload power, where, you know, it's not dependent on whether the wind is blowing or the sun is shining. And, you know, electricity rates are climbing, and more nuclear power could, in the long run, perhaps bring down power costs if we can get, you know, more electricity on the grid in general.
9: Right. Well, it's certainly been a big talking point of the administration. Will be interesting to see how this plays out. Rachel Frazen, thank you.
4: Thank you.
9: And ahead, News Nation is live inside a Utah courthouse where the state is making its case against the man accused of assassinating Charlie Kirk.
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9: Well, a pair of explosions rocking Syria's capital during a visit by French President Emmanuel Macron. The blast, one of which occurred right across the street from Macron's hotel, injured nearly two dozen people. He was at the presidential palace meeting with Syria's president when the car bombs exploded. Macron is the first major Western leader to visit Damascus since the ouster of dictator Bashar Assad 2 years ago. And since then, Syria has faced sporadic incidents of violence. But the capital itself had been largely peaceful as it struggles to rebuild after years of civil war. A federal judge ruling that President Trump's blanket pardons of rioters who stormed the U.S. Capitol on January 6th does not apply to a Virginia man charged with planting pipe bombs the night before. The judge refused to dismiss charges against Brian Cole Jr., ruling the president's pardons only applied to those specifically convicted to crimes related to the attack. Cole had yet to be charged at the time the pardons were issued. He is accused of planting pipe bombs outside the headquarters of the Democratic and Republican National Committees hours before the riot. The bombs never exploded. Cole pleaded not guilty following his arrest last December. He's set to be back in federal court tomorrow for a status hearing. No trial date has been set. And Toyota is doubling down on Texas, announcing plans to expand its plant in San Antonio and add 2,000 new jobs. The company says it's investing $3.6 billion in the expansion project, which includes a second Tacoma assembly line currently in production in Mexico. Toyota's North American headquarters is also in Texas. Well, up next, a preview of tonight's big Democratic Senate primary debate in Michigan as the high-stakes race gets underway. And News Nation is live inside a Utah courthouse where the state is making its case against the man accused of assassinating Charlie Kirk.
7: Getting a diagnosis of cancer, it's tough.
16: From the moment I was diagnosed, I knew I had to go to work.
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7: 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I was just Keith.
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19: I had a place on the team. 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
1: My fiancé is a veteran.
2: I did tours in Korea, Germany, and Bosnia before I got injured.
1: When Yusuf got out of the military, he needed help getting his disability benefits.

0: some portions of the video where a Zoom is initiated, which wasn't a function of the cameras. I believe some specific individuals have been blurred from the footage.
1: He specifically says people have altered these recordings. They've zoomed in when the actual recording isn't zoomed. They've added little circles to people they want you to pay attention to. They've blurred people's faces out. So, I mean, it's been clearly altered. And it's not, I mean, they admit it's been altered. So we have real concern about authenticity of it.
2: Well, it is day two of a critical week that could determine whether Charlie Kirk's accused killer will be put on trial. The high-profile proceeding kicked off on Monday with prosecutors presenting evidence they say proves 23-year-old suspect Tyler Robinson delivered the fatal gunshot that killed the political podcaster. This was during a Turning Point USA event on Utah Valley University's campus last year. But not all the evidence so far has been a slam dunk. Yesterday, the judge siding with the defense, choosing to block a surveillance compilation video that had been digital altered. But right now, the prosecution is reintroducing unaltered video and is expected to release other critical videos, including a recorded testimony from Robinson's former roommate and romantic partner. News Nation's Nancy Liu is live outside the courthouse in Provo, Utah. Nancy, emotions running high behind those closed doors.
3: Absolutely, Kelly. Court getting ready for a lunch break now, but we just heard the testimony wrap from former state investigator David Hall. And earlier this morning, we saw some new video surveillance evidence. The courtroom got to watch that, and Agent Hall meticulously went through the movements of Tyler Robinson before and after the assassination of Charlie Kirk. There on the left side of your screen, you can see Tyler Robinson's Dodge pulling into the campus garage. We also saw a number of other videos, but you also heard both sides arguing about that altered video. Take a listen to Agent Hull.
4: I looked down and saw an empty pistol holder that was sitting just on top of the grass. And at that moment, things had died down just a split second. I realized that the shot I heard was more of a rifle shot and not a pistol shot.
5: Did you in fact see Mr. Robinson on campus in surveillance video that is not included in State's Exhibit 12.4?
0: Yes, there is additional footage of him on campus, yes. He is wearing different clothing, and he also is walking with a gait or a limp in this video.
3: Now, the altered version of the video is a zoom in of the rooftop area. The judge ultimately allowed the state to admit that into evidence, but it is not being played in court. Now, under cross-examination, Agent Hall acknowledged that before Tyler Robinson turned himself in, law enforcement got hundreds of tips with multiple claims identifying suspects. The defense also noted that Charlie Kirk received regular death threats. Again, Kelly, we're awaiting the lunch break here right now, and upcoming either today or later this week, we're expecting the prosecution to introduce DNA evidence as well as a recorded interview with Lance Twiggs, that's Robinson's former roommate and romantic partner. We're also expecting more videos, and some of them possibly graphic. Kelly.
2: Much to come here. All right, Nancy Liu. Nancy, thank you. We are also following breaking news and an active scene right now in Manhattan after several floors of a building under construction have started to cave in. This all started this morning when two columns of a skyscraper collapsed. And as a safety precaution, seven buildings around it have been evacuated, including our News Nation newsroom there. Some streets have also been shut down. We have video shot by our reporter who got an inside look at the damage. Officials just held a news conference and said the building is still moving and won't be shored up until it's stable. We'll get straight out now to correspondent Marcus Espinoza live at the scene. Marcus.
6: Hey, Kelly, thank you. Great breakdown here. Still very much an active scene. That building is still moving right now. They have specialized equipment that can see up to a centimeter of movement on how much the floor is moving, where it took place. So let's go back a little bit. I was first on

0: seen early this morning at 42nd and 2nd Avenue. We were set up for a different shot. And then just before 8 o'clock in the morning, we started noticing construction workers gather on the corner of 42nd and 2nd Avenue. And then all of them gathered there, hundreds of them. We ended up finding out they were evacuating from the building behind me here, the gray building with the two water tower type things on top. That building was under construction, being converted from the former Pfizer building into apartments. That building was evacuated when a 911 call came in just before 8 a.m. for bricks falling from the building. That turned out not to be the case, but what did turn out to be the case was the fact that from that video that I obtained exclusively that showed two steel beams buckling, collapsing there, causing the 21st floor to fall in halfway into itself. That caused the evacuation. So they emptied out all the construction workers. Everybody, thankfully, got out safe from there. Then a massive operation went underway. They ended up setting up what's called a frozen zone for several blocks from 40th to 45th Street and then also from 1st to 3rd Avenue. The building has 22 floors on one part, 37 floors on another. Construction has been underway to add 11 more floors onto the 22nd floor part of the building. Teams on scene have observed constant movement from the building. Engineers and the Department of Buildings are using drones. In fact, we just saw a drone launched just 30 seconds ago surveying the damage and the structural integrity of that area up there. There is no timeline right now for when folks can return to the buildings, including our PICS building where we are, where PICS 11 is headquartered, and where several other buildings are in and around this area. Two structural columns buckled. This is from the mayor. The brunt of these problems are on the 21st floor. And then, as I mentioned, since arriving on scene, teams still seeing movement up there. Let's take a listen to that press conference about the situation taking place.
1: The concern is that since we have been on site in the early morning, we have seen continued shift of the structure.
2: It's a steel frame building, so it would not be a total collapse. It would be more of a localized collapse, but that remains our concern, that it's moving.
0: Here's what's more concerning as well, is the fact that this building has a history of fines and violations, even a work stoppage in August of 2025. If we can come back now down to the street level, Nick, as we look at what I'm calling the headquarters here of this operation, as they have heavy equipment waiting to be taken into the building, but they have to first determine whether or not it's even safe to get in there to stabilize that floor, because now the floors above it are bending because of that obvious lack of support and structure there. And so at that press conference, there were questions about how did we get here? Were there issues? Was there shoddy construction? Was this something that never should have been approved? Those questions, no doubt, are still going to be asked and perhaps answers later on. But right now, this is still very active, but extremely dangerous. In fact, it is not going to get safer anytime soon, according to officials here. They got to figure out when it will be okay to stabilize that floor. So we got a very active scene going on right now.
3: Yeah, they've got a big job ahead. All right, Marcus, thank you. And this hour, the president is on the world stage at the NATO summit in Turkey. His visit coming as tensions remain high between the U.S. and its European allies, sparked by a series of disagreements over everything from money for NATO defense to the U.S. war with Iran. The president's ongoing criticism of NATO now pushed to the brink as the president weighs the removal of at least a third of the 80,000 U.S. troops deployed throughout Europe in response to what he sees as a lack of support from allies. Earlier today, the president vocalized his disappointment.
4: We did something in Iran. We don't need anybody's help. I didn't even want the help. But before I asked, they said they wouldn't be there. And we've invested trillions of dollars in NATO. You know, why are we spending hundreds of billions of dollars and they're not there for us?
3: Joining us now, News Nation correspondent Hannah Brandt, live from the White House with much more. Hannah.
5: Kelly, I think you heard it there. The frustration from President Trump at some of our NATO allies pretty clear. And there is a lot at stake in this summit, partially because of that. President Trump is now renewing his threat, as you said, to pull the U.S. out of NATO and pull those troops out of Europe as well. All of this is connected here, and all of this coming up as the president meets with our foreign allies there. He's currently at a NATO dinner with the other NATO leaders. He was greeted upon his arrival by Turkey's President Erdogan. We know the two leaders are very close. They have had a pretty friendly relationship. But we're also told President Trump is coming to the NATO summit with another priority in mind. He wants to push NATO allies to meet their defense spending commitments, that 5% of GDP they promised to spend on defense at last year's summit. A senior U.S. official says this is NATO 3.0. saying we're seeing a shift in the alliance from what they believe is dependency on the U.S. to one of more balanced burden sharing and self-reliance. And NATO allies, for their part, they want to show President Trump that they are paying up, partly by unveiling tens of billions of dollars worth of new arms deals. But they do face somewhat of an uphill battle getting back into the good graces of President Trump. Take a listen to how he described it.
4: Yeah, I was very disappointed with NATO. And frankly, if it weren't held in Turkey, where my friend happens to be a very strong leader, a very strong person, it's possible that I wouldn't have attended. I felt I had to attend because of the fact that, you know, I know he's gone all out. It was a big thing to have NATO come to Turkey or any place else. It's a big thing. But we weren't treated well, because we did something in Iran. We don't need anybody's help. I didn't even want their help. But before I asked, they said they wouldn't be there.
5: And in another new development, President Trump is now considering resuming sales of U.S. F-35 fighter jets to Turkey, telling reporters he plans to remove U.S. sanctions on the country. Those were initially imposed because Turkey made some purchases from Russia for missile defense systems, and that's what led to them being kicked out of this fighter jet program. So both of these moves would be a major reversal, but these potential plans to admit Turkey back into the U.S. fighter jet program is already getting some pushback from lawmakers in both parties here in D.C. and also from Israel. Kelly?
3: Yeah, and Hannah, what does this mean for the tens of thousands of U.S. forces who are stationed in Europe right now?
5: It's an important question, but that's really up in the air right now. President Trump only telling reporters today, we'll see, talking about how his disappointment with NATO when he was asked about those plans to announce troop reductions in Europe. And this is also tied now, the president says, to his continued desire to acquire Greenland. He brought that up again earlier today, arguing it is critical for U.S. security. This time around, suggesting if NATO nations don't support him in his push to acquire Greenland, that may have an influence on his decision on potentially pulling out troops from Europe. And as it stands, as you said, there are 80,000 U.S. troops stationed on the continent, so any change in posture could have a big impact, Kelly.
3: Yeah, that's important to note. All right, Hannah Brandt live at the White House. Hannah, thank you. Still to come, we are live inside a Utah courthouse where the state is making its case against the suspected gunman in the murder of Charlie Kirk. Plus, Mills Hayes, she is live in Michigan ahead of tonight's big debate. Mills.
6: The two Democratic candidates, one moderate and one progressive, vying to be the next U.S. senator here in Michigan, will take this debate stage later tonight. This primary race giving us the clearest picture yet of the direction Democratic voters want their party to go.
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12: Well, we are now mere hours away from a Senate debate in a race that could help decide which party controls the Senate and possibly Congress come January. So that's what we are working on right now. All of this as Democratic Socialists have won several high-profile primaries for deep blue House seats and for the mayor of Washington, D.C. News Nation national correspondent Mills Hayes, she's live at the site of tonight's debate. So, Mills, where do things stand right now, and what can we look ahead to tonight?
13: Hi, Kelly. Well, these two candidates that are vying to be the next senator here in Michigan will take this debate stage tonight. This is the very first time that they will face each other since that third candidate dropped out of the race. And these candidates represent two very different wings of the Democratic Party. Now, we do have four-term Congresswoman Haley Stevens facing off with progressive Dr. Abdul El-Sayed. And this primary race could give us the clearest picture yet of where Democratic voters want to see the future of the Democratic Party go. Now, seat Senator Mallory McMorrow dropped out on Sunday, leaving her 12% support up for grabs. CDHQ's latest polling average has El-Sayed leading with around 40% and Stevens with 32%. Both campaigns trying to appeal to McMorrow's supporters on social media. Stevens has the support of establishment Democrats, with Michigan's attorney general endorsing her and minority leader Chuck Schumer privately telling donors to support her. El-Sayed has been endorsed by Senator Bernie Sanders and Representative Alexandria Ocasio-Cortez, and also has the support of the United Auto Workers Union. Stevens is running on expanding Obamacare, lowering costs for Michigan families, strengthening American manufacturing, regulating AI companies, and also continued support of aid to Israel. While El-Sayed does not identify as a socialist, he's pushing a much more progressive agenda, including Medicare for all, higher taxes on billionaires, banning

0: corporate money from campaigns, public oversight of AI, term limits on Supreme Court justices, and ending aid to Israel. Support for Israel could be a defining issue in this race. Michigan is the home to one of the largest number of Arab Americans in the country. Many voters have expressed frustration with U.S. support for Israel's war in Gaza and Lebanon. And there's already been a flood of outside money in this race. According to FEC filings, political action committees have spent more than $19 million backing Haley Stevens. For Abdul El Sayed, PACs have spent about $820,000 supporting him, while more than $2.3 million has been spent trying to defeat him, a majority coming from groups affiliated with AIPAC, a major pro-Israel lobbying group. Democratic Senator Gary Peters is retiring, and I spoke with him this weekend about the race. He has not endorsed anyone, but says that he will support whoever wins the primary and urge the candidates to stay positive. And remember, the most important election is in November. Now, whichever candidate wins this primary race this August, they are expected to face off with Republican Mike Rogers, and Democrats need to keep this seat if they want to have a chance at taking control of the Senate come November, Kelly.
1: Yeah, it would be a critical win. So, Mills, I know you spoke with Michiganders about this race. What were they telling you?
0: Right, Kelly. Well, a lot of people that we spoke with here in Grand Rapids said that they didn't know much about the Senate race. Now, of course, all of that could change once those campaign ads start ramping up.
2: I guess I was just disappointed seeing McMorrow drop out and, you know, that the candidates we're left with are a little more extremists on both sides. I definitely would prefer to see a candidate that maybe is a little more middle of the road.
3: I like Abdul. I think he's got some interesting ideas that, you know, kind of a change vote. I mean, I think, you know, there's a lot of things going on that I'm not crazy about right now, and I like the idea of having somebody in there who's pushing for some different things to happen.
4: I lean progressive, but I'll admit I don't really know too much or have been following too much.
0: Some Democrats worry that a candidate as far left as El Sayed may face some difficulties winning in a statewide race in a purple state that President Trump won back in 2016 and 2024. But we have seen some recent wins by Democratic Socialists unseating incumbents in Colorado and New York. So this race could give us an idea if there is an appetite for these populist politics in swing states. Kelly?
1: Yeah, certainly could. All right, Mills Hayes, live in Grand Rapids for us. Mills, thank you. Joining us now is campaigns reporter for TheHill.com, Caroline Vakil. Caroline, thank you so much for your time today. So we've got McMorrow out. The choice now between a more mainstream Democratic candidate in Stevens and a more progressive candidate with El Sayed. What do you see as the vulnerabilities on both sides?
5: That's a great question. Essentially, the option that is being placed in front of voters is progressive versus centrist, safe versus changemaker-ish. You know, essentially, Democrats are always thinking about which way to run up the score. With El Sayed, it's kind of like you're energizing the base, but are you going to be able to energize the base enough to come out and maybe pick up a couple of swing seats, swing voters, I should say? Haley Stevens, on the other hand, she's trying to be more of a safe candidate, trying to appeal to more of those maybe disaffected Republicans, swing voters, independents, trying to run up the score that way. But the question for her, is she going to really be able to energize her base? That's sort of the conundrum for, you know, both candidates running into it is which path do you move forward in trying to defeat Mike Rogers?
1: Right. And let's dig in a little bit more on her side. We know many close Democratic races, especially recently, the topic of Israel has been the difference maker. Stevens has generally been a supporter of Israel. What's the messaging you expect to hear from her on this issue? Where is she going to be treading lightly?
5: She is going to be, you know, she has already in her campaign, I should say, been pretty fiercely, you know, an allied Israel. She, you know, sees herself pro-Israel. She has disputed the idea that there's a genocide happening in Gaza. But in the last debate between all three of them, she kind of skirted around questions around AIPAC, putting money behind her. And so I think that might be sort of an issue that she might have to grapple with again, depending on how she sees that issue. I think it's going to be interesting to watch there. Of course, you have Abdel El Sayed, who is, you know, saying that he's against aid to Israel. and has lauded the fact that AIPAC is not endorsing his campaign. So he's going to really lean into this issue. And you have to remember, Michigan is sort of the home state of the uncommitted movement in 2024, where you saw a very significant portion of progressive, Middle Eastern and Muslim voters who vote uncommitted against Biden because of his administration's handling over the war between Israel and Hamas. And so this is going to obviously be a focal point 2 years later.
1: Yeah, certainly. And, you know, Abdul El-Sayed's biggest weakness appears to be mostly tied to electability concerns, questions about whether he can win beyond the Democratic base. So this is a question the party seems to be grappling with as a whole. How does he make a strong case? He can actually pull out a win when it comes to the general.
5: Right. I mean, that is the question. And to the point earlier, you know, you saw a lot of far left and progressive candidates winning in more safely Democratic seats. These were House primaries in Denver and New York City. The question remains, can you elevate that to as big of a race as the Senate in Michigan? Obviously, we're seeing some of that sort of grappling with that question in Maine right now with Graham Plattner and whether or not he should be dropping out. Of course, he has been accused of sexual assault allegations he has denied, but he was the progressive favorite, and that's sort of a blow to the movement right now.
1: This primary is a referendum on whether Democratic voters in battleground states prefer a more moderate or a more progressive nominee. This is a very purple state. What will you be gleaning from the outcome here?
5: This is going to be really interesting. I mean, of course, there's a lot of money outside spending that's been noted, particularly AIPAC, Super PAC, United Democracy Project, spending a lot of money to back Stevens and attack El-Sayed. So curious to see how outside spending influences the race. But it's going to be another proxy battle between centrists and moderates versus progressives and the insurgent faction of the wing. We're seeing this also playing out, of course, in Minnesota between Congresswoman Angie Craig and Lieutenant Governor Peggy Flanagan. So it's just going to be another taste, sort of test for Democratic voters of what kind of candidate they're really, looking for ahead of November.
1: All right. Caroline Vakil, we'll be watching closely tonight. Thank you very much. And you can catch NextStar's debate live tonight, 8 p.m. Eastern Time. We're following breaking news, a very active scene right now that's happening in Manhattan after several floors of a building under construction have started to cave in. We'll have the very latest in just moments.
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7: Welcome back. Well, we continue to follow breaking news out of Manhattan. A high-rise under construction has been evacuated after support beams began to buckle this morning. Crews say floors started sagging, bricks fell to the street. Several nearby buildings, including a school, have been evacuated and our News Nation newsroom there. News Nation's Jessica Cartaglia joins us live from the scene with the very latest. Jessica.
8: Hi, Kelly. Yeah, so we keep getting moved around as they make this perimeter even larger. But you can take a look behind me and just see, I mean, a busy Manhattan street during the afternoon, right in Midtown, completely empty aside from, the firefighters and police officers. It's just something that you don't really see. The block that they've just evacuated, usually about 18,000 people make their way up and down that block a day. A school of among 400 students was evacuated in addition to 20-some buildings in this area. The fire commissioner says that more than 50 units, which is the equivalent of about 150 firefighters, are on the scene of this building collapse, rather the building that they're afraid of collapsing. The chief says that everyone has been accounted for. Fortunately, the steel beams, though, have started to bend from the weight of the floors above, which is a major concern because it's a steel-framed building. And if that continues to go down, things could go south very quickly. Here's what he said a short time ago.
9: The box beams, the steel beams, had started to bend and deflect from the weight. We evacuated the building and started evacuations of surrounding buildings, and the building has continued to move since we've been on the scene. We have a frozen zone and a collapse zone set up, and we are working with the buildings department and the building engineer to make sure that this is safe for our people and for all New Yorkers.
8: And they have crews inside as well as a drone. Their equipment is able to detect that the building is still shifting. And until that building is stable, they can't start to shore up the remaining floors because they are afraid of collapse. The FDNY on scene since early this morning. We're talking about just before 8 when that 911 call came in that some bricks started to fall. We're talking about 37 floors as well. That's how high the building under construction was planned to be. Originally, it was an office building. Now it's being converted into a mixed-use residential building. Two columns buckled and five floors caved in. Our understanding is that it was floors 21 to 26 that started to collapse. Workers tell us that the site had been cause for concern for quite some time. Labor and safety groups had cautioned about some of the questionable ways that construction was being done. We're working to verify that they were following all necessary steps to make this a commercial to residential building. We spoke with a worker, and here's what she had to say.
10: What happened?
11: Lo que pasa es que nosotros...
10: What happened is that they called us to tell us that we need to evacuate quickly. And when we left very quickly, and we didn't even know why we did. And when we came outside, they commented to us, or our coworkers, that the structure of level 23 had shredded, and that's why we had to leave quickly. They thought it was going to fall into the other one.
8: And that kind of has been the scene for all of us here, including our team at News Nation and the local station, WPIX, which is on another floor of the building. I want to show you their temporary newsroom, Kelly. They have had to shift everything out of here because we don't know at what point we will be allowed back into the station. They are doing all of their broadcasts from out here. So they have their whole studio crew, their cameras, their lighting, their anchor team, everyone down here to do the best that they possibly can to get the news to everyone at home. And of course, because this is such a big local story here in Manhattan, they're making sure that everyone avoids this area. Mayor Zohran Mamdani also asking people to avoid this area if at all possible. Traffic up and below this street. We're now on 3rd Avenue, which is blocked off completely all the way down to 2nd Avenue, which is also blocked off for several blocks. They're saying take the subway if at all possible, which is still running on schedule. However, buses have been rerouted. And as you can imagine, anybody trying to drive through here, it is just an absolute parking lot. Kelly.
7: Yeah, you would imagine. A shocking update this morning when we first heard it. Jessica Cartaglia. Jessica, thank you. Brian Falconer, a New York City-based structural engineer and managing principal at Severud Associates. He joins us now. Brian, thank you very much for hopping on for this breaking news. So this construction project, it does appear to be part of this massive wave of New York converting old buildings into apartments. What are the risks associated with a project like this, especially when you're talking about adding floors?
3: So it's not uncommon to do things like that. It's not uncommon to add floors in New York. And there's nothing particularly risky about converting them to residential from office. The loads aren't that different in general, you know? So I don't think that it's going to be that the issues are related to that. Obviously, structures aren't supposed to be moving. And this structure, as the fire chief said, is moving. And so I'm sure the fire department and the Department of Buildings is very interested in determining why that is. And they're going to keep the area clear until they figure out what that is and figure out a way that they can arrest that movement.
7: Right. And based on what we know so far, which isn't much, do you have any insights into what may likely be causing some of that movement, making this area unsafe?
3: Well, we don't really know. You know, there have been reports that some columns are buckling in the building, and there's some photos that look like that's the case. And so if that's the case, then typically a column buckles when it gets overloaded. But why it got overloaded or what they shifted in the building to make it get overloaded, I don't know. It is good that, you know, that there hasn't been like any kind of progressive collapse or anything like that. And I'm sure that that's what everybody's concerned about. And that's why they want people cleared from the area. They don't want the public at risk. You know, at the same time, the fire department and the Department of Buildings, I'm sure, is there and is involved. They probably have other people they brought in, experts they brought in, and those people are at risk. So it's good to stay out of their way and let them stay as safe as possible as well.
7: Right. And then we heard there from an employee who had some concerns about the integrity of the construction, too. It sounds like no one's going to be inside this building for some time. What does that process of reentry look like, and how long are we talking?
3: Well, I think there are a couple of things. I think that if the building is sort of stabilized, then the neighborhood will be safe to enter. But there will probably be a significant amount of construction that needs to be done to really repair the building and get it back to the point where it can be, you know, usable in the areas that have been damaged. So that's really going to extend the time, whatever they're expecting is to spend, how much time they're going to spend for construction, that's going to extend that time.
7: Right. The fire department said they received emergency calls of bricks falling from this building. City officials at the presser that we listened in on said they're working to confirm that that did, in fact, happen. What was the danger in your mind to the public before this building was secured and these areas evacuated?
3: Yeah, well, you know, if something, I think they're talking about columns that are in the 20s, like 21st, 22nd, 23rd, 26th story. So that's probably something like 300 feet in the air. So a brick falling from 300 feet in the air is bad. And there's probably a sidewalk bridge that's been installed around the building during construction. But something falling 300 feet could easily also bounce off something like that. And so to have one thing fall is one thing. But if a lot of bricks started falling, that could, you know, that's its own risk. So that's another reason why until they get everything stabilized, it's not really, they want people out of the area. And I'm sure that the fire department is trying to also keep their own personnel protected and under the sidewalk bridge. And, you know, the streets looked pretty empty when you showed them before. So that's probably why.
7: Right. And a good sign. We're happy that the city is working overtime to keep everyone there safe. Brian Falconer, appreciate your time. Thank you.
3: You're welcome. Have a good day.
12: Any accusation of non-consensual behavior is categorically false.
7: These shocking new allegations against Maine's Democratic Senate candidate likely to upend his scandal-ridden campaign. We'll have much more in just minutes.
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7: Well, there are growing calls for a Democratic Senate candidate to upend his campaign after being accused of rape. Graham Plattner of Maine is in a tight race that could determine control of the Senate come November. Yet, that all could come crashing down after a woman whom Plattner previously dated came forward, accusing him of sexual assault stemming from an alleged incident in 2021 when she says Plattner entered her home uninvited and heavily intoxicated. News Nation's Joe Khalil is live in Washington for us. So, Joe, a number now of high-profile Democrats have rescinded their endorsements.
1: Yeah, it seems like this started yesterday, a flood of senators pulling back their endorsements and then calling for Graham Plattner to drop out of the race. That continued today, and the one we were really waiting for is really the endorsement that put Graham Plattner on the map in the first place. That was Senator Bernie Sanders. His endorsement really gave Plattner this progressive platform. It established his progressive bona fides, if you will. And today, Sanders weighed in saying, as others have now said, quote, I've spoken with Graham Plattner about the best path forward for Maine in light of these very serious allegations. I have recommended that he step aside. Now, he has not done so yet. Plattner is technically still the Democrats' candidate in Maine. But in his statement that he issued yesterday when this story broke about this very serious allegation, he did at least leave the door open to dropping out. He said something to the effect of he is going to be reviewing his campaign and the future of it moving forward. Not only is he getting Democrats who are calling for him to drop out, not only is he getting Democrats who are pulling their endorsements back, but there are also threats to pull funding for his campaign as well. The DSCC, which is the campaign arm for Senate Democrats, say that if he remains the candidate, they will not pour any money at all into the effort to elect a Senate Democrat in Maine. That in and of itself is really significant, Kelly, because we're talking about tens of millions of dollars potentially that they're holding back. Now, the question becomes, who replaces Plattner? If he drops out by Monday of next week, the Democratic Party will have the opportunity to put somebody else in his place. Already there are several Democrats who have expressed interest, who've raised their hand. And actually, in one case, Troy Jackson has already filed his paperwork with the FEC to be a candidate for Senate. So there is a scramble already now. And really the question is this going to be a candidate who mirrors Graham Plattner's politics, somebody more progressive, or is it going to be somebody who's maybe closer to the center of the Democratic Party? That is a question that we have not seen answered yet, but one that we know Democrats are going to be going back and forth on in the days ahead.
7: All right, Joe, thank you. One to follow.
2: It's the individual in the red T-shirt and the shorts and the shoes.
4: And do you believe you recognize who that person is?
2: Yes.
4: Who is that?
2: I believe that's Tyler Robinson.
7: Testimony continues today in the hearing to determine if the case against Charlie Kirk's accused killer will go to trial.
5: Did you know? We waste as much as 40% of all the food we produce. Each year, millions of acres of wildlife habitat are plowed over, and billions of gallons of water are guzzled up to meet production demands for food that never gets eaten. Luckily, there's a lot we can do to reduce all this waste and help protect wildlife and their habitats. To learn what you can do, visit World Wildlife Fund at wwf.earth/foodwaste and spread the word that food should never be trash.
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7: Well, it is day two of a critical week-long hearing that could determine whether Charlie Kirk's accused killer will be put on trial. And the state has introduced a motive claiming suspect Tyler Robinson was religiously and politically motivated to kill Charlie Kirk. News Nation senior national correspondent Brian Enten is outside the courthouse in Provo, Utah. Brian, it's been an emotional day in court.
37: Yeah, it's been emotional just like yesterday. It was especially interesting, though, Kelly, because for the first time, prosecutors were talking motive. There was a back and forth, an argument about certain evidence that could be brought in. And we're actually hearing them describe the motive, essentially saying that Tyler Robinson was gay, that he did not like Charlie Kirk's beliefs on LGBTQ issues, on trans issues, and that was the motive for why he shot Charlie Kirk. So that was new just within the last half an hour or so. They just took a break for lunch. This was also new today, though, Kelly, this video that you're looking at right here. They played the full surveillance video from the UVU campus from beginning to end, from when Tyler Robinson arrived to the time he left. He came and went a couple of times. You can see there's even video from inside the parking garage where you can see his Dodge Challenger coming in and out. So that was the first time that we've actually seen that. There was a back and forth. There was an argument about whether that was going to be made public today. Ultimately, the judge deciding that he would make the surveillance video public. Another interesting point, there was a police officer on the stand talking about a moment in the morning when before Charlie Kirk was shot, that there was another officer that actually came into contact with Tyler Robinson. They had a conversation, and there was something that officer found suspicious about him enough that he actually wrote down his license plate number. Listen to this part of what was said during the testimony.
26: There was something about the interaction that made him make a note of for the license plate of the vehicle, and then subsequently when information was available that vehicle or a vehicle matching the description of that was involved in the incident, he ran the information that he had obtained from the stop and was able to identify that it was registered to Mr. Robinson, and he had in fact had contact with Mr. Robinson on the morning of September 11th, 2025.
37: They also detailed, Kelly, the way that Tyler Robinson turned himself in, driving himself with a family friend to the sheriff's office in Washington County. Again, they just took a break for lunch. Everybody just came out a couple of minutes ago, but we're expecting things to get going again in 30 or 40 minutes from now. Kelly?
7: Yeah, well, that is certainly a fascinating tidbit there. Brian Enten. Brian, thank you. I'm Kelly Beeson in today for Nicole Burley. Thanks so much for watching. We're happy you stopped by. Kelly Meyer, she picks up our coverage. She's in D.C. after the break.
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7: I'm Kelly Meyer, and today for Connell McShane, let's get going now with our top three. Did we just hear the death rattle for Graham Blattner's campaign? A day after a woman accuses him of rape, Bernie Sanders says he's heard enough. Festivus in July, the president lands in Turkey and lashes out at European allies. We begin the hour, though, right now in New York, where this show is normally anchored, but we're out of Washington tonight, as you can tell, after one falling brick started a chain reaction that led to the closure of multiple blocks around Grand Central and widespread evacuations. And that included the historic news building that houses News Nation's. News Nation's Jessica Cartaglia is live in New York City for us. Jessica, what is the latest there? Just an incredible story.

0: incredibly busy block where this all happened. We're talking about 42nd Street in Midtown Manhattan. About 18,000 people walk up and down the street each day. Some 20 buildings or so had to be evacuated, including a school of about 400 students. The mayor is asking that all New Yorkers avoid this area. Subways are still running. Obviously, underground is not being affected, but everything above ground is. It is like a parking lot around here, and all of the streets have been closed off. We're talking about four blocks around the building. So you can imagine that traffic is at an absolute standstill on the streets that are still open as people try and navigate their way around. Additionally, bus service has been rerouted. The fire commissioner said that more than 50 units, which is about 150 firefighters, are still on scene. They're trying to figure out the very latest on this building. The chief says that everyone inside has been accounted for, but the steel beams started to bend, and that's where all of the trouble began. You mentioned those bricks falling. Take a listen to what he said is the very latest. The call came into firefighters just before 8 o'clock this morning. They said that even now, what is it, 3 o'clock, their equipment is still able to detect that the building is still shifting. And until the building is stable, that's when they can begin trying to shore up those upper floors. The FDNY has been on the scene all day, as you can imagine. 37 floors is how high that building that is under construction was planned to be. We know that two columns buckled and five floors collapsed. Those floors, our understanding, were around 21 to floor 26. The building had been used. It was the former Pfizer headquarters for years. The building had been sold and is under construction to become a mixed-use residential space. So from the office to residential conversion, they're investigating why this undermining, as they called it, happened. They had to pass several or receive several permits in order to make this kind of construction. Labor and safety groups, meanwhile, have cautioned that there has been very questionable ways about how work has been done thus far. They said that they've seen large pieces of debris falling even on people as they were walking up and down the street just on a daily basis. Here's what one worker told us. What happened?
1: Lo que pasa es que nosotros...
0: What happened is that they called us to tell us that we need to evacuate quickly. And when we left very quickly and we didn't even know why we did. And when we came outside, they commented to us or our coworkers that the structure of level 23 had shredded and that's why we had to leave quickly. They thought it was going to fall into the other one. So, of course, that's the big concern, Kelly. And again, I just want to reiterate, you know, we are across the street from that building. We don't know when we will be allowed back in. So you can imagine the people who are right next to, there's a hotel on the street. There are several area restaurants, residential areas, a few residential areas, and that school. So it's unclear as to when that street will be reopened because of that building. But incredibly, no injuries have been reported, Kelly.
2: That's exactly what I was going to say to Jessica, that all construction workers are accounted for there, that no one was hurt. That is most important. But I know there are a lot of people impacted in that area, including our own News Nation crew, as well as our partners at Pix 11. I want to bring in, and Jessica, stay with us. I want to bring in Henry Rossoff now. He's a reporter with our sister station in New York City, WPIX. Henry, you have been on the scene since the situation unfolded this morning. What more are you learning?
3: I have just confirmed breaking details from New York City officials that the building may be beginning to stabilize. I am told it has not shifted in about 2 hours, and for that reason, we are finally seeing inspectors, Department of Buildings inspectors, contractors, and fire department inspectors actually get much closer to those beams, go up onto the 21st floor, which is the epicenter of this situation, and begin making closer inspection. Now, why is that important? Because let me step out of the way and show you a completely empty 42nd Avenue

0: Right here, 42nd Street, right here in the heart of Midtown Manhattan, there have been major, major evacuations of several buildings. We're talking about thousands of apartment dwellers, people in hotels, office workers, and you mentioned including us here, our teams at News Nation, and also our local affiliate, Pix 11, for which I work. If we pan up, we can actually show you the Pfizer building in question because I've got enough perspective on it. It's because of how high that building is and because of the very real risk, at least at one point of today, of collapse, that they had to make such a widespread area and evacuate so many buildings. Of course, this creating no small amount of angst and problems for people. So here's what Mayor Zohran Mamdani had to say to New Yorkers dealing with this very difficult situation.
1: All right, I don't know if we have that soundbite from the mayor there, Henry, but I want to ask you, how tall is that building that they're working on again? Can you remind us? How many floors?
0: Yeah, so it is 30. There's two phases to this building. There's a lower part that's being expanded up to 31 floors as a part of this office to home conversion. And then the taller part of the tower is up to 37 floors. That's what you were just looking at. So the concern is this was shifting and shifting and shifting all day. And now what we've confirmed with city sources just within the last couple of minutes is it has stopped shifting within the last 2 hours. That is essential because there are thousands of New Yorkers and blocks around Midtown Manhattan of people who have been not just inconvenienced. I've been interviewing people all day who are worried about medicines they have trapped inside their apartments and hotel rooms, beginning to wonder where they are going to sleep tonight. Not to diminish the office work that is happening. I mean, people are involved in vital projects and other deadlines. And so this is no small amount of inconvenience, but the mayor points to the sheer size of the building as the reason for all of this precaution. And at the same time, we are perhaps hopeful that now that if this inspection goes well and the building continues to settle and stop shifting, that they can brace it and begin to peel back those evacuations. But I'm told that could certainly take some time.
1: Yeah, that's the big question too here is how long might people be waiting to get back into those buildings? And a great point that you said there. There are a lot of people that might be waiting for their medications that are inside these buildings that they can't get back into. But certainly positive, good news there that you said the building has stabilized. That was a major concern and a question I had for you, too, is, you know, what is the likelihood of something happening here that it could fully collapse? And that's obviously something on everyone's mind as they're watching this video on their screen and wondering if that building is stable at this hour.
0: Yeah, I mean, that video is deeply unsettling. When I saw that, when we all saw that first thing this morning, we were very, very concerned. So this is a positive development for sure.
1: And Henry, I did want to say, too, we have that sound, that moment from the mayor that you referenced earlier, and I wanted to play that here now.
2: What I will say to them for now is thank you, because despite the impact on their day, they have responded calmly, they have responded with urgency, and to those New Yorkers who do not live in this neighborhood, I would say to steer clear of this area so that we can actually ensure the focus is on this response. We are only going to allow New Yorkers to return back into these buildings when we are fully confident that they are safe for them to do so. That safety is paramount for us in every decision we're making right now.
1: All right, I want to bring Jessica back in here as well. We have Henry and Jessica both on the ground there for News Nation and our sister station, Pix 11. For those at home, we are all in the same building there in New York City, and it has been evacuated, which is why we're anchoring here out of Washington, D.C. We have our team in Chicago. Everyone's kind of teaming up here to get on the air today because we have been evacuated. Jessica, what more have you heard from people there on the ground? What's the feeling like? Are they scared? Are they concerned? Are they just kind of happy that we're taking all the precautions here? What are you hearing?
3: Yeah, we spoke with a gentleman earlier today who's actually in the same building as Kelly. And he said, you know, at first we were kind of just looking around trying to figure out what was going on. And then, you know, people were honking their horns because nobody could figure out why traffic was at a standstill. And he said, and then all of a sudden they started to evacuate. Once the evacuations went into effect, it was incredibly seamless. He said it took about an hour to get everyone out of our building. We happened to be in the basement. I had just gone into hair and makeup. We had just gotten into work. And so it was easy for us to get out, but everyone was very uniform, helping each other. We did walk around the street, and it looked like there was there's a medical facility around the corner. They were trying to get some of their patients out and organize having them picked up early by loved ones. So as you can imagine, it's just an incredible inconvenience. You know, people, of course, watching the building, thinking that something could happen instantly. It appears as though, you know, that's not the case, especially as the reporter from PIX just said that it sounds like, you know, there hasn't been much movement in the last couple of hours, which could be a good thing. But again, I think everyone at this point is just kind of, you know, on standby because we don't know when we will be allowed to get back into those buildings. And, you know, he brought up a really good point. We are right next to a big Westin hotel. It is a very large, it's like Westin Grand Central. So you can imagine it gets very, you know, a big, big crowd. They have a lot of conventions there. If you left something in your room, there's no telling when you may be able to go back up there and get it. So that's a concern as well. We reached out to them, too, to find out what the protocol is for that. So hopefully we'll have more information on that as well.
1: Yeah, please keep us posted, Jessica, both on how long these folks might be waiting to get back into those buildings and just the condition of that building as we're watching this very closely. Please let us know if we hear anything, and we'll come back to you right away. So Jessica Kartalia, Henry Rossoff, he had a runoff and cover this more. But thank you both for your reporting at this hour. I wanted to talk about what we have coming up later on in the show on News Nation Live. We're going to be talking about this.
4: Democrats can't hardly wait for Graham Plattner to make up his mind.
5: We are taking the time to reflect on the best path forward. The state that I love, the people that I love.
4: A rape accusation looks like it will end his campaign.
6: That blank stare was kind of like a photographic memory that I still have of that night.
4: But he needs to move quickly if he wants to give his party a chance to choose who comes next. The president says you're saving money and living better thanks to him. Walmart is cutting prices on thousands of items, and Donald Trump wants all the credit. And are you missing a Lamborghini or a Shelby? Police put high-end car thieves in handcuffs. Their list of luxury targets is straight out of a movie. Wait until you hear just how much the cars they boosted were worth.
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18: Was a total renovation. So they came in, they gutted the building. I believe it was 20-something stories, and then they wanted to add another 16 to it. So you have to rebuild the foundation of it and then go up from there. And they obviously did it incorrectly. So next time, we just hope they do better. So I don't think anyone's going to be going back in this building for a long time.
1: Well, back to our breaking news in New York. A high-rise that's under construction in Manhattan was evacuated after support beams gave way this morning. Our Henry Rossoff with our sister station in New York City says officials tell him the building may be stabilizing. So what does this mean moving forward? Here with us now, Brian Faulkner, managing principal at Severin Associates, a consulting firm and chair of the Structural Engineers Association of New York. Thank you for being with us at this hour. My first question for you is, how would this new reporting that the building may be stabilizing affect what's going on there on the ground?
19: Well, moving isn't a good thing for a structure. So, especially when the wind's not blowing or anything like that. So that it's stopped moving is, you know, very important. And it does allow, it means the building is marginally safer. And, that is an opportunity for people to get more into the building and look more closely at it.
1: What are the chances that this could turn worse and collapse completely? I think that's where many people's thoughts go when they see this and the concerns. How likely is something like that?
19: That's almost impossible to answer because we don't know exactly what caused it. You know, there's something called redundancy in buildings, and sometimes when one thing fails, it can pass the load off to other elements. And obviously, that's something that's going on here. But, you know, the Department of Buildings, and probably they have experts in there with them, are going to look at what they think happened, what exactly these loads are, where, what's the load path of how those things are getting around these columns, and they'll have much more to say about that, I think, in the coming days.
1: Yeah, and several buildings in the area, including our News Nation New York office, have been evacuated. Exactly how unsafe is it to be in the vicinity right now?
19: Well, especially since there's a lot of unknown, then, you know, they're going to err on the side of safety for everybody in the neighborhood and make sure they clear it. And, you know, as they figure out more what's going on, then you'll see if they maybe tighten up that zone where they allow people to be, you know, reduce it and allow people to get closer. But actually, I mean, it's possible that they could expand the zone, too, depending on what they find and what they determine.
1: And our reporter, Henry Rossoff, at our sister station, Pix 11 there in New York City, had a great point that there are people he's talking with that have left medicines in some of these buildings. How long might they be waiting to get back inside?
19: You mean how long before the contractors get inside, or whether how long before the people in this building that had the damage can actually finish it and move in?
1: Even the ones in the vicinity that have been evacuated, for example. how long
19: well,
1: will
19: I
1: it?
19: I don't think those are damaged. So it's really just the point is when this building gets made safe, you know, for construction again, and then they'll be able to occupy the other buildings. And it's going to be determined by the building department, I think, and their experts. And to the fire department, I think, is going to have a say in that, too, that when it's safe, then they're going to allow all those buildings to be occupied.
1: But
19: I
1: how
19: think
1: long
19: there's a lot of
1: might
19: unknowns now,
1: yeah.
19: which is the biggest problem.
1: Yeah, and I guess the question there for folks wondering, especially for the buildings in the vicinity, including our own studio there in New York City, how long they have to wait to get back inside? When is the all clear given? When is it deemed safe? How long, in your experience, could something like that take?
19: Well, there isn't a lot of experience with this, I would say. And it just really depends on when they figure out exactly what they think the problem is, what it takes to fix it. And that's why I'm saying probably in the next few days, we're going to find that out. They don't have to make all the floors level before mm-hmm. it to be occupied. They just have to make sure that it's stable and there's no, you know, risk of progression to the public.
1: Yeah, so that it's stable now is what we're hearing from our reporters on the ground is big news and important news for people watching this in that area.
19: If that's true, that's a good start.
1: A good start, absolutely. As chair of the Structural Engineers Association of New York, what does it tell you, though, that the state of the buildings in the city about should other major cities be on the lookout for something like this?
19: Well, I think that, once again, it's too early to really say exactly what the issue is.
1: Yeah.
19: And, you know, and some people have asked, is this an issue with these kinds of conversions? I would say no. And is it an issue with adding, you know, additional floors onto the building? And I would say, you know, not generally. This happens all the time. And, you know, I think the contractor mentioned about reinforcing the foundations, you know, and the columns beneath it for that. So I think that that's something that happens. I don't know exactly why this happened here. But we'll find out. And when we find out what it is, that might, you know, it might be just something that is already against the standards, or it might be something that isn't exactly, and then maybe we would need to address it. But probably it's the, you know, it's probably that something happened that was shouldn't have happened. And it's not going to be something like some new thing that we have to think about. And also, I would say this building was built probably in the 50s. And, mm-hmm. you know, the codes have changed a lot against then. And there are a lot of things done in the codes now for modern buildings, which would prevent some of these things from happening, just how the code is developed to this point.
1: Yeah, we're still in the early hours of all of this, essentially. So there are a lot of questions left unanswered. But thank you for talking this through with us and attempting to answer some of them for us and for our viewers at home. Brian Faulkner, we appreciate you. Thank you for your time today.
19: You're welcome.
1: Well, stay with us as we continue our coverage on this Midtown Manhattan building on the verge of collapse. We'll be right back.
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1: Tonight's debate in the Democratic primary for Michigan's open Senate seat reshaped over the weekend when State Senator Mallory McMurrow dropped out of the race, leaving Congresswoman Haley Stevens and progressive Abdul El-Sayed facing off in tonight's debate in Grand Rapids. National correspondent Mills Hayes live in Grand Rapids, Michigan for us. Mills, where do things stand with just hours to go and a month before the actual primary? Right. Good to see you, Kelly. Well, we're standing on the debate stage where those two Democratic candidates that are vying to be the next U.S. senator will actually face off for the first time since it became a two-person race. They'll be here tonight in just a couple of hours. These two candidates represent two very different wings of the Democratic Party, and this primary race could give us the clearest picture yet of the direction that Democratic voters want to see their party go. Four-term Congresswoman Haley Stevens will face off with progressive Dr. Abdul El-Sayed. They represent two very different visions of the Democratic Party. And State Senator Mallory McMurrow, she dropped out on Sunday, leaving her 12% support up for grabs. DDHQ's latest polling average shows El-Sayed leading with around 40% and Stevens with 32%. Both campaigns trying to appeal to McMurrow's supporters on social media. Stevens has the support of establishment Democrats, with Michigan's attorney general endorsing her and minority leader Chuck Schumer privately telling donors to support her. El-Sayed has been endorsed by Senator Bernie Sanders, Representative Alexandria Ocasio-Cortez, and United Auto Workers Union. Stevens has been running a campaign focused on expanding Obamacare, lowering costs for Michigan families, strengthening American manufacturing, regulation on AI companies, and continued support of aid to Israel. While El-Sayed doesn't identify as a socialist, he's pushing a more progressive agenda, including Medicare for all, higher taxes on billionaires, but banning corporate money from campaigns, public oversight of AI, term limits on Supreme Court justices, and ending aid to Israel. And support for Israel could be a defining issue in this race. Michigan is home to one of the largest communities of Arab Americans in the country, and many voters have expressed frustration with U.S. support for Israel's war in Gaza and Lebanon. And there's already been a flood of outside
4: outside money in this race. According to FEC filings, the political action committees have spent more than $19 million backing Haley Stevens. For Abdul al-Sayed, PACs have spent about $820,000 supporting him, while more than $2.3 million has been spent trying to defeat him. A majority coming from groups affiliated with AIPAC, a major pro-Israel lobbying group. And Democratic Senator Gary Peters is retiring. I spoke with him this weekend about the race. He has declined to endorse anyone, but says that he will support whoever wins the primary and urge the candidates to stay positive and remember that the most important election is in November. Now, whoever wins this primary race in August is expected to face off with Republican Mike Rogers. And Democrats really need to keep this seat if they want to have a chance at taking back control of the Senate come November. Kelly?
1: That's definitely a big focus for this, and that all being hosted by our sister station there. So a big night for News Nation and our Nextar affiliate there, WOOD. Mills Hayes, thank you so much for that live report. We'll check back in with you soon. Well, embattled Maine Democratic Senate nominee Graham Plattner, he's losing the support of top backers in the Democratic Party. Senator Bernie Sanders and New York City Mayor Mamdani calling for Plattner to drop out. The deadline for Plattner to withdraw in time for the Democrats to pick a replacement candidate is Monday, July 13th, and that gives Maine Democrats a two-week window to select a candidate under state law. In the news center this afternoon, Republican strategist Angie Wong, Democratic strategist Kaivon Shroff, and Jeffrey Skelly, the chief elections analyst at DDHQ. Thank you all for joining us. Jeffrey, I'm going to start with you. How does this news impact the Maine Senate race? And of course, we're referring to that bombshell article that came out in Politico that said that Plattner alleges that he sexually assaulted an ex-girlfriend and that she wasn't consenting to that. And he denies this. He says he's now weighing staying in this race. He's reflecting on it. But what does this mean for him moving forward?
6: Well, the last few weeks have been pretty rough for Plattner. If you sort of just look at the polling situation, Susan Collins' numbers have improved. The Republican incumbent, you've gone from a situation where Plattner led by about 5 or 6 percentage points in Decision Desk HQ's polling average to now a situation where Collins leads by about 1 or 2. And obviously that was before this latest bombshell and perhaps the most damaging thing that has come out about Plattner, I would say at this point. And so it's very difficult to see a situation where he stays in the race. And if he does, would it be something of a zombie campaign at this point? So with all of his supporters sort of fleeing, it does seem like a situation where he's more likely than not going to withdraw, which would then create that situation where the Maine Democrats would have to find a replacement.
1: Yeah, I was just texting with a source with Collins' campaign, and basically they're kind of waiting for Democrats to kind of figure this out and then maybe chime in, but they're just kind of letting this all play out. Kaivon, you said there was more than enough information out there to know Graham Plattner was an unacceptable choice and noted that some in your party pushed back on you saying as much for months. What do you make of this situation that Democrats now find themselves in?
9: Absolutely. You know, we're seeing the Pod Save America folks and all these pundits say, oh, well, we should have vetted him better. But that really seems like a cop out, because from the Nazi tattoo, it was very clear he had bad judgment. He was lying at best, and something much worse, right? More likely. And I think if you look in hindsight on all the spin and all the lies of the scandals that came up before this really big one, you had enough information. What seems disappointing here, and I hope it's a moment where center-left Democrats and moderates finally get back some of the conviction and confidence that they have lost in recent years, because it was very few people willing to call this out for the past several months. And really, we did actually lower our party to the level of what we've been criticizing for years with Donald Trump.
1: Yeah, and there's a lot of questions around the timing around this article coming out, the polling numbers. There were some criticism that Democrats were supporting him when the polling was good. Now the polling's not so good. This article comes out, and now we're hearing more calls for Plattner to drop out. They're just growing now. Angie, I want to turn over to you and ask you, Plattner's ultra-left candidacy won instant populist appeal in Maine, a state considered critical for Democrats to take back the Senate. That support allowed him to really weather several scandals, including, as was mentioned, the Nazi tattoo, controversial Reddit posts, and a sexting scandal. So what do you make of the way Democrats have responded to this rape allegation, and what should Democrats take away from this?
8: Yeah, I think Democrats are trying to pull a Joe Biden on Graham Platner by removing him from the ballot when over 70% of Maine Democrat voters voted him in during the primary seasons. But right now, all signs are pointing to the fact that Graham Platner is going to stay in the race. He shouldn't drop out, right? He was able to gain all those votes during primary season. Clearly, Maine likes him, so he should stay on the ballot. But, you know, the Democratic Party knows that this is a critical seat to win back the U.S. Senate, and they can't have this kind of toxic exposure. But it may be too late. You know, but we saw this movie before when Joe Biden was removed from the ballot just weeks before the November general election and replaced with Kamala Harris. Democrats are trying to do this again. And quite honestly, time's running out. I don't think there's enough time to really replace him with a credible new candidate and one that you have to completely, you know, rebrand and push out there to Maine voters. It's a little bit too late. You may have the same result as Kamala Harris if they do that now.
1: And I was going to say, I was in that movie. I covered Biden's campaign in that race in 2024 very closely. It does seem similar to what we're seeing now in some ways. Kaivon, as was just mentioned, the deadline for Platner to withdraw in time for Democrats to replace him as the candidate is Monday, July 13th. That would give Maine Democrats a two-week window to select a candidate under state law. Do you expect him to drop out of the race?
9: Well, you know, I was in that movie, too. I was a delegate who voted to make Harris the nominee in replacement of Joe Biden. This is a different scenario. We're already seeing discussion of debates. There are a few names of credible candidates being circulated. Somebody that recently ran for governor, so did earn votes. Somebody that obviously the left is already putting up. I do think we'll see a replacement here. What's really stunning is to hear that the campaign is still trying to exploit this moment and use leverage to demand that Platner get to pick his replacement. Reports that Morris Katz, a top Mamdani advisor, is encouraging him to stay in, despite Mamdani actually coming out and saying Platner should drop out. So lots of interesting dynamics here. And I actually think a really important moment as the party debates its future, because this is really the first major setback in recent months for this left flank of the party that's really gotten out of control.
1: Well, you guys, we're going to have to leave it there, but definitely a story to watch, and we'll see what happens next here. Angie Wong, Kaivon Shroff, and Jeffrey, thank you so much for joining us today. We appreciate it.
8: Thank you.
1: All right. The president arrives in Turkey and immediately ruffles feathers what he said and what it means for NATO allies. We go live to the region in minutes. Stay with us.
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10: A major automaker hits the gas on building cars in America. I'm Mike Vaccaro, News Nation Washington Bureau Chief. Toyota announcing a $3.6 billion investment to move some production of its Tacoma pickup truck from a plant in Mexico to its manufacturing campus in San Antonio, Texas. The just-announced plan is projected to create around 2,000 jobs for the plant and increase its annual capacity by 75%. Toyota's investment is part of a $10 billion pledge to ramp up U.S.-based production over the next 5 years. President Trump touting the move from the NATO summit in Turkey on Tuesday, crediting his signature tariff policy as the catalyst.
11: Toyota is moving out of Mexico into the United States and building one of the biggest truck and car plants ever built. That's amazing. That's what tariffs do, if properly used.
10: The administration has pressured automakers to move production to the states by ramping up tariffs on parts, metals, and imported cars themselves. I'm Mike Vaccaro, and this is the News Nation Political Minute.
12: Bias isn't having an opinion, it's excluding opinions.
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8: Turning our attention now overseas, the president is in Turkey and he might be in the middle of a giant reshuffling of the world order. He arrived in Ankara with complaints, a lot of them, and most of them are targeting the other essential nations of the NATO alliance.
9: I was very disappointed with NATO. We helped them, but I'm not sure that they'd be there for us. And Italy turned us down, and Germany turned us down, and France turned us down. And it's okay. But, you know, why are we spending hundreds of billions of dollars and they're not there for us? We've always been there for them.
8: So that's how the summit opened today. The president talking about his frustration with NATO allies for them really not coming to the aid of the U.S. in the war in Iran. He's also been frustrated with NATO allies not spending their fair share. He laid that out last year at his first NATO summit of his second term and said essentially that these countries need to step it up, that they needed to up their contributions to defense spending, asking for 5% of their GDP to go to defense. Now, the NATO Secretary General says that is happening. He's asking these NATO allies at this summit to show President Trump a concrete plan of how they're going to get there. But at the same time, President Trump has also floated the idea of potentially leaving NATO. He even said there he thought about maybe not coming, but he is friends with the Turkish President Erdogan and wanted to be there for this. He, of course, had that grand arrival and all of the pomp and circumstance. And another thing we're watching for is the potential withdrawal of U.S. troops in Europe, 80,000 of them. The president wants to acquire Greenland and has threatened basically that he might withdraw some of those troops over the pushback he's getting to that from NATO allies. So here with us now, Brian Schwartz, White House reporter with The Wall Street Journal. Brian, what do you make of the president's comments there? Could all of this create tension in this week's NATO summit?
10: Well, the way I look at it from what I'm hearing here on the ground is the relationship between the Trump administration and NATO, I mean, really is on thin ice. And that doesn't mean that the dam's going to break in this meeting, this conference here in Turkey. But I can just tell you from everything I'm seeing, from how the president delivered his remarks today, I mean, he is getting really fed up what he's seeing from NATO and his view, like you kind of teased out there, a lack of engagement with the U.S. He doesn't really see how NATO allies are helping the United States. You could debate if that's true or not, but that's what he believes. You mentioned the part about Greenland. You know, that really stood out to me today. You know, he said that, you know, one of the things that frustrated, if not the thing that frustrated him about NATO, is they kind of got in his way with even trying to acquire Greenland, which, of course, would be an unprecedented move for the United States to acquire that territory, or frankly, any territory, to be honest with you. But, you know, these are kind of the contours we're dealing with heading into a really crucial day tomorrow with the press conference set to take place. The Secretary General of NATO has been trying to kind of, I don't know, butter up to the president, trying to, like, you know, butter him up, I guess is the way to put it. But in the end, you know, I don't really sense that the president is changing his mind on NATO based on what that individual is doing here in Turkey.
8: Yeah, and you know, we're both over at the White House. We see the president every day. And, you know, part of me thought with all of the arrival, the ceremony, the pomp and circumstance, that maybe he would have been in sort of a better mood in that bilateral meeting with the Turkish president. But right from the get-go, he was expressing his disappointment. He showed he was frustrated. He came in there with this game face of, you guys need to step it up in these ways, and I'm not happy with what's been going on here. I was curious to ask you about the situation in Iran. He was complaining that allies weren't stepping up there. We're also seeing those new attacks in the Strait of Hormuz. So this is all happening as NATO is playing out. So how do you see all of that impacting peace talks, and how will that come up in this summit?
10: No, it's definitely going to be prevalent. There's no doubt about it. Going into tomorrow, which is, like I said, going to be a key day, it's going to be, you know, a lot of questions around that deal that the United States made with Iran. That's clearly going to be discussed tomorrow as this president kind of settles in here in Turkey. And of course, you know, the other key topic that you're kind of touching on here a little bit is the Russia-Ukraine war. I mean, this is something where NATO and the president are on, I can say this pretty commonly, two different wavelengths. I mean, when you hear from European officials here, you know, they talk about this idea, and same with some of the people I spoke to who are in Congress, to be fair, who are meeting with the Treasury Secretary today. But they're on two different wavelengths. That group of people think, well, you know, we really got to go all in and financially help Ukraine, right? We got to start moving ahead with some more sanctions on Russia and all this other stuff. And the president, you know, clearly, as you and I think both know, is really not jumping at this all the time. He's not necessarily clamoring to spend a ton of money and be at the forefront of supporting just the Ukraine instead of Russia in that conflict, because he has that deep relationship with Vladimir Putin. So, you know, there are some real differences here that I've noticed, really stark differences that I don't know if they're going to be all solved in a positive way for NATO by the time the president leaves here in the coming days.
8: And that's certainly something to watch for. I mean, President Trump is set to meet with Ukrainian President Zelensky tomorrow. We know that he spoke with both leaders, Zelensky and Putin, over the weekend. And also something I'm wondering, I don't think President Trump has been asked about Putin inviting him to Russia and if that's something he will take him up on. So that's something I'm watching for as well. A lot of great points. Brian Schwartz, thank you for your time today.
10: Thank you.
8: Well, after the break, we'll go back to New York City, where sources are telling Pix 11's Henry Rossoff that a crisis in Midtown Manhattan could be nearing an end.
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3: Let's go back to New York, where we are monitoring the situation in Midtown Manhattan. Officials are telling us that the building is beginning to stabilize. News Nation's Jessica Cartaglia is live in New York City. Jessica, what are you hearing?
4: Yeah, so we just spoke with the deputy mayor of housing and planning, Kelly, and we've learned that the building has not shifted in the last few hours, as that reporter from Pix 11 mentioned a short time ago, which is excellent news, because that means that once they have determined that the building is not swaying or shifting, then they can start shoring things up and making sure that it is stable. We also know that six people are slowly working their way up floor by floor to check the integrity of the building. And all of the reinforcement materials are on the scene. So once they determine that the building is, in fact, safe to start working, they will start making sure that the building is more secure. But again, thousands are still being evacuated. And we tried to ask her at what point she anticipates that people may be allowed back in their building. But at this point, she's just saying that they expect this inspection to run through the rest of this evening, Kelly.
3: Yeah, that's the big question. When will people be allowed back into those buildings in the vicinity of this? Jessica Cartaglia, live in New York for us. Thank you. Well, a busy news day and a busy day in the markets. Plenty to not like there in what we're seeing. We'll talk about it with another tech sell-off with Doug Flynn coming up.
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3: Changes made by the Federal Reserve may boost up inflation data, making it look better than it actually is. We're getting signs that not everything is well on Wall Street. Here with us now, Doug Flynn, founding partner of Flynn Zito Capital Management. Hey, Doug, how are you? Thanks for joining
20: us. Hi, Kelly. Thank
3: you. So how big of a deal is this that the Fed is changing how it counts inflation?
20: I don't know how much that impacts everyone on a daily basis. I think you know, what they see are the gas prices as they drive around. That sort of impacts them. Their rent and all those other expenses that they see are probably more impactful than a number that comes out of the Federal Reserve they may or may not pay attention to. But we do expect the inflation rate to come down also this month, just because the gas prices have come down so much over the last couple of weeks. And the last number we had much higher prices in there. So that's going to impact the headline number when it comes out very soon.
3: Do you think the people who have been complaining about inflation will see the change and feel better about how they're doing?
20: I don't know. That's a good question. I think that people really just don't focus too much on the number. Whether it's a couple of tenths of a point higher or lower, you know, if your individual circumstance is such that you just are paying more for food and groceries and, lower inflation doesn't mean that prices go down. It just means the rate at which they go up is a little bit slower. So it no matter what, even if inflation is 1%, it's still on top of all the numbers we had before. So it always feels worse no matter what the rate is.
3: Yeah, it's more about how folks are feeling it back home when they're checking out at the grocery store, when they're at the pump, Things like that. Now let's turn to the stock market, where the Dow's record-breaking record seems like it's slipping. So what's impacting the markets there?
20: Yeah, there's definitely a bit of a tech sell-off. I mean, a lot of that AI and those tech companies had an amazing run in the last 6 months. And so that is going to come off a bit. But what we're seeing is actually a good sign, because the Dow has made some records. It hit 53,000 yesterday for the first time, and it was just a couple of days ago across 52,000. And so those all-time high records are great. And they're coming when, even though the tech in other areas are sort of coming down a little bit, and what that's saying is that, and this is the healthy part, is that other sectors are doing well, like financials and healthcare and industrials and just old-fashioned blue chips, not just tech, because everything was tech for so long. And so it makes sense if that's coming down a little bit, but you have to look deeper than that. Is it affecting all areas? And in this case, it really isn't. It's going to these other areas, which is a good sign. So broadening out is what we call it, is a very positive sign as that money moves to other places in the economy.
3: Well, Doug, we'll have to leave it there for today, but thank you for your insight. As always, Doug Flynn,

0: Mayor of Housing and Planning that the building has not shifted in the last couple of hours, and that is a significant development because that means that once the building starts stops moving, they can begin to really shore up those floors and make sure that the building is not compromised. Six people are inside right now. They're working their way up floor by floor to check the integrity of the building at this point, and all reinforcement materials are on scene. So once they determine that the building can be fixed, they will start working on it immediately. Meanwhile, thousands have been evacuated several blocks around this 42nd Street high rise. It's a very busy block. We're talking somewhere between 18 and 20,000 people walking and working in this area daily. A school was among some 20 buildings that had been evacuated. We're talking about 400 students that had to be evacuated earlier today. And the mayor telling New Yorkers to avoid this area if at all possible. The chief of the fire department says that everyone inside working at the time has been accounted for. The steel beams they saw had started to bend once they realized the bricks were also falling. Earlier, there had been reports that people walking below were getting hit by falling debris as the building was under construction. Here's what the chief had to say. Okay, we'll have more from the chief in just a little bit, Kelly. But meanwhile, FDNY said that the call came in early this morning, just before 8 o'clock, that there were bricks falling inside. It is an office building that is now being converted into a residential mixed-use space. So they're trying to determine why this undermining happened. Workers had told us that they had been raising red flags about this building for quite some time. Labor and safety groups cautioned about the way that some of the work was being done. They said it was questionable at best. Again, witnesses said that there was debris that had been falling from that building. Now, between 41st and 45th Streets and then 3rd and 2nd Avenue, that entire area has been cordoned off to any type of pedestrian or vehicular traffic. Also, in addition to the several buildings that have been evacuated, we walked by, there was a medical facility that was also being evacuated, and they're trying to find the patients places to go. Additionally, there's also a hotel, which is right next to our building, which was also evacuated. I'll touch on that in just a moment. But you can imagine all the people staying in there had to find a way to get back in to get their belongings, and it's unclear as to when they will be allowed back in. No injuries have been reported at this time. Again, all workers have been accounted for, which is excellent news. Kelly, as for us specifically, our News Nation building is right across the street from the building that is being compromised. So we are out here. It is unclear when we will be able to return to our building. PIX 11, which is our sister station here in New York City, has also been evacuated. They're inside the same building as well. So they're doing all of their broadcasts nonstop from the street where we are. So it's just been a very interesting day, to say the least, but incredibly, no injuries have been reported. But I think what's most striking about this entire situation is it is unclear, and we have no idea when the street may be reopened, and it seems that officials don't have that information either. So, of course, we'll stay on top of this.
1: Incredible reporting there from you and our colleague Henry, and, you know, just for the crew, for all across our bureaus, our News Nation bureaus, Chicago and D.C., jumping in here to make the news happen, because our News Nation studio in New York City, part of this evacuation right now going on in New York City with that partial building collapse that we're watching now. You're saying, we're hearing it's stable, no injuries, everybody's accounted for. So a lot of good news. We're hoping it stays that way. And we're hoping that people are able to get back into those buildings soon. Jessica, thank you. We'll check back in with you soon.
0: Yeah.
1: All right. Well, President Trump renewing threats towards Greenland. What else is coming out of the NATO summit in Turkey? Plus, calls are growing for Graham Plattner to drop out of the race. And who could Dems? All right. And I'm just going to toss to break right here, right now. We'll be right back after this break.
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0: A major automaker hits the gas on building cars in America. I'm Mike Vaccaro, News Nation Washington Bureau Chief. Toyota announcing a $3.6 billion investment to move some production of its Tacoma pickup truck from a plant in Mexico to its manufacturing campus in San Antonio, Texas. The just-announced plan is projected to create around 2,000 jobs for the plant and increase its annual capacity by 75%. Toyota's investment is part of a $10 billion pledge to ramp up U.S.-based production over the next 5 years. President Trump touting the move from the NATO summit in Turkey on Tuesday, crediting his signature tariff policy as the catalyst.
1: Toyota is moving out of Mexico into the United States and building one of the biggest truck and car plants ever built. That's amazing. That's what tariffs do, if properly used.
0: The administration has pressured automakers to move production to the states by ramping up tariffs on parts, metals, and imported cars themselves. I'm Mike Vaccaro, and this is the News Nation Political Minute.
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14: All right, welcome back. Here with us now, Eugene Gervich, principal and team leader of forensics at RAND Engineering and Architecture. We're talking all about this breaking news in New York City with this partial building collapse. We're hearing that it is stable now, and we're waiting to see when people in that area, including our News Nation team in New York City, can return to our studios and to the buildings in that area. I wanted to ask you a bit about this. I first want to get to, though, what Mayor Zoran Mamdani said about this situation, and let's talk on the other side.
15: I want to be honest with New Yorkers that this is a fast-developing situation. We are taking it minute by minute. Every few minutes, we are looking at a new assessment of the structure and of the possibilities and the options that we have in front of us.
14: So we are hearing now reports from our team on the ground that it is stable. But what is the risk here of this building collapsing?
16: Hey, Kelly, News Nation team, thanks for having me on. You know, it's really hard to know right now. I'm just like everybody else. We're getting

0: moves in, you know, we have reports of buckling columns. It sounds like the building hasn't moved and everyone's kind of anxiously awaiting the next steps.
1: So this is the former Pfizer building. It's currently being converted into a residential complex. So what are the changes that need to be made for buildings to be lived in? And was that a factor in what's going on right now?
0: You know, it's extremely early to tell and to talk about something like that. Right now, you know, with the mayor, the fire department, the Department of Buildings, everybody's really focused on the building safety. You know, everything has to be stabilized. There's a very distinct procedure that has to be followed. That whole area of New York is locked down right now. You know,
1: walk us through that. What does that procedure look like? What are they going through right now?
0: So, like the mayor was alluding to, no one's going to go into that building until it can be 100% certain that, you know, there's no movement. Nothing's going to happen. The engineering teams need to go in there and stabilize the issue. And, you know, that's going to be the next step here. But it's going to be a long and very careful process. You know, every step is going to take a while. You know, no one's life is going to be put at risk here, I'm sure.
1: Absolutely. You don't want to go into that building and not know what might happen next. I know right now we are hearing from our reporters on the ground that everybody's accounted for. There are no injuries. Obviously, these are all good things and a good sign that it is being reported as stable. Can things turn, though? Can anything happen? I know you're watching this and it's early to say, but what can happen in these early hours of this situation that people are watching for?
0: Well, luckily, 2026, there's a lot of tools at the city's disposal and the engineering teams. You know, the reports are FDNY has drones on site. They have very carefully calibrated equipment that is monitoring for minuscule movements. You know, you really want to prevent any kind of movement like that. Obviously, something's already happened. You have structural elements, vertical columns that are supporting the loads of the building. Two, from reports, have buckled. And that is the beginning stages of a potential larger collapse. So obviously we've seen buildings fall. And, you know, that's why everything's at a freeze right now. And the city's taking all those steps.
1: Yeah, I mean, how close were they to a larger catastrophe here? I mean, it's incredible that right now things are still standing, I'm sure, and that it didn't turn into something much worse at this hour.
0: Yeah, thank God. Thank God. I mean, it's really impossible to know. I mean, no one's really even thinking about that. They're just taking things one step at a time. And right now, the priority is to get those elements stabilized so that nothing else can possibly move.
1: And you mentioned something there, too, about the use of drones, and that's 2026. The things have changed and technology has advanced to the point where you could potentially send in a drone in there and not an actual person to check out if things are okay. Can you talk through how technology is being used here to make sure things are stable?
0: Well, I'm not involved at all in the process, so I do not know what the city and the teams are employing, except for what's in the news. Mm-hmm. But absolutely, if you can get visual, up-close information without sending people inside, I don't know what's more valuable than that in a situation like this. So no doubt they're very well equipped, and that's why they're taking their time, because they're able to.
1: And the question, I think, on everyone's mind right now, including for our News Nation team in New York, is how long might this take for people to get back into the buildings that have been evacuated in the vicinity?
0: That's a really difficult question to ask.
1: Yeah.
0: But in a case like this, this is an emergency response situation of an extreme case. It's a very large building. So getting back into a building, you know, that's not a priority compared to, you know, the potential risks of the situation. It could be a while.
1: All right. We'll have to leave it there. Thank you for your insight today, Eugene Gervich. We appreciate it.
0: Thank you, Kelly.
1: All right. Take a listen to this.
2: After years of underinvestment, we are producing real capabilities. European allies and Canada are now on a trajectory to equalize the defense spending with the United States. And not just that. They are taking on more leadership within NATO's command and control structure. Here in Ankara, I expect nations to present clear, concrete, and credible plans to reach that 5% goal.
1: So switching gears here, that's NATO Secretary General highlighting how NATO allies are spending more for defense. That's something President Trump has been demanding. Now we're joined by News Nation Politics, powered by The Hill. And here with us now is co-host of Rising on The Hill, Lindsey Granger. Lindsey, good to see you, my friend. Thank you for your time today.
3: Good to see you.
1: I wanted to ask you, the president has said he is disappointed in NATO nations for not stepping up and coming to our aid in the war in Iran. How does that make for the dinner conversations tonight? I know they were having a social dinner to kick this all off. What do you think?
3: Well, I think with the recent travels of the president and speaking to leaders from all over Europe, and now this specific focus in Turkey being something where NATO is intentionally gathering, the president never seemed bothered by what the other countries that are part of NATO might think about his remarks. So I assume that the conversation will be consistent with how he's spoken to a lot of these allies, very direct, very frank. But what's interesting now is to see that these NATO allies have a plan of their own. I think part of what President Trump has been pushing for is that NATO allies stand on their own two feet, especially if they're not going to cooperate with exact plans that NATO allies would like. But the allies and a lot of the European nations push back and say, you know, they were never considered when the U.S. and Israel decided to go to war with Iran. They were never considered as the president makes remarks and says that he'd like to control Greenland as opposed to Denmark. And so they feel like they've been treated as adversaries as opposed to allies. And so it's interesting to see them start to come up with their own plan so they can kind of wean off some of that support of the U.S. and of this NATO organization, especially because the president did mention in the past that he would be open to possibly leaving NATO, which kept everyone that's part of it right now on edge.
1: Yeah, which is something that is still a question. We don't know, but we did hear from a U.S. official over the weekend that the U.S. does plan to stay in NATO, but of course anything could happen. The president frustrated not only over the allies not stepping up to help in the war in Ukraine, but also stepping up their defense spending. NATO allies do plan to show President Trump they are paying up, unveiling arms deals worth tens of billions of dollars. Do you think that's enough to regain Trump's favor this week?
3: I think that's a huge step and a huge sign for NATO members to say that they want to kind of step up their arms spending and really have the power over and control over their autonomy. But I'm not sure if that will help with the president, who really wants to know that the NATO countries that are part of this agreement will basically say yes to whatever he thinks is the best way forward for this group of countries. And so I think it's just going to be this friction point where we decide how we treat different members of NATO, what the conversations are. I know that the president was talking to Erdogan, and there has been reports that the Turkish president may be shown some leniency after past sanctions because they purchased munitions from Russia. And so this is all just a developing situation, but hopefully it's a step in the right direction, because a lot of European allies do want the same goals as the U.S. They do want an end to the war in Iran, and they just disagree about the way of getting to that endpoint.
1: Yeah, and Greenland is now back in the conversation. President Trump once again saying the U.S. should take control of the territory. Listen to this.
4: That should be controlled by the United States, not by Denmark. And when they wouldn't go along with it, and with all the money we spend to help them with Russia, and we don't have to spend any money, we could remove all of our soldiers out of Europe.
1: Yeah, and you heard it there. Not only that, he's threatening to pull all U.S. troops from Europe if allies don't support his push. There are currently around 80,000 troops currently in Europe. So how likely do you think an announcement around troop reductions is this week?
3: Well, this is a hard one to kind of break down, because I think understanding how likely it is that the U.S. actually takes over Greenland is the first question at hand. And then removing strategic placement of military capabilities all over allied nations doesn't seem like it makes sense, especially at a time when the whole world is a bit tumultuous based on our relationship with Iran, and specifically based on Russia's relationship with Ukraine, and knowing that, Russia has been tiptoeing on the idea of going past what we would deem as appropriate and on into allied territory, even sending drones that have crossed the line a bit. And so I think right now wouldn't be ideal to try to pull people back to send a message, especially as we need to figure out what our next step is in our support of Volodymyr Zelensky and Ukraine, and how we get Russia kind of reined in when there seems no end in sight to that war.
1: Yeah, and speaking of Zelensky, he's urging NATO to develop its own air defense system. Take a listen to this.
5: Today's wars have shown that current Patriot production is not enough to meet the growing demand for protection against ballistic missiles. Please help us get more air defense missiles. This is our top priority right now. We are capable of doing everything else ourselves.
1: So how likely is it that NATO will ask President Trump for help, and would he give it?
3: Well, this is also complex because we know that a lot of the reason why Russia says that it even began this war in Ukraine was because of that teetering of the line of Ukraine possibly joining NATO, which was committed to historically that they would not be a part of that. And so now that we're here years after those initial conversations, there's still no end in sight to this war. And on one hand, there is a whole perspective that Ukraine has really held its own and caused Russia to spend much more money and lose many more lives than it would want to. But on the other hand, just because you have political willpower and can keep going, it doesn't mean that Russia will run out and bankrupt itself and lose the manpower that overwhelms Ukraine. So it's kind of like a rock and a hard place because Trump has to answer back home to how much money we've already given Ukraine and figure out if he wants to keep that strategy or divert. But if we divert, it'll be at a huge cost, knowing that Russia may be inching closer to some of those NATO allies that we do have.
1: Thanks so much for watching for this week, Lindsey Granger. Thank you for breaking it all down for us.
3: Thank you.
1: Well, Senate nominee Graham Platner considering his future, but our plans already in place for his replacement. What's next in the main Senate race? Coming up next.
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1: Here's a live look in New York, where we are monitoring a dire situation in Midtown. Officials now telling us the building is beginning to stabilize. Thousands of people being forced to evacuate the surrounding area this morning, including our own News Nation newsroom. Fire commissioner says more than 150 firefighters are on the scene, and the building's steel beams started to bend due to the weight of the floors above. We'll continue to monitor this and bring updates as we get them. Well, embattled Maine Democratic Senate nominee Graham Plattner, he's losing the support of top Democratic backers in the party. Senator Bernie Sanders and New York City Mayor Mamdani calling for Plattner to drop out as he denies rape allegations first reported by Politico. The Maine Senate race is now in flux. The deadline for Plattner to withdraw in time for Democrats to pick a replacement is Monday, July 13th. That gives Maine Democrats a two-week window to select a candidate. News Nation Politics powered by The Hill. Democratic strategist Mally Smith and Republican strategist Angie Wong join us now. A massive story here. We are seeing, Mally, I'll start with you here on this. Pennsylvania Senator John Fetterman is calling on Senator Bernie Sanders and other progressive backers to apologize for supporting Graham Plattner. What do Democrats need to learn from this?
23: Well, look, I think you need to know that when you have a candidate who necessarily hasn't been background checked as thoroughly as other candidates who've run for local races, that things like this can happen. And look, Graham Plattner needs to step aside, and he should have stepped aside when multiple other terrible allegations came out. It's terrible that we've gotten to this point. But look, once he steps out, I think we have many Democratic candidates who ran for governor in Maine who could be potentially good candidates. And we can have the conversation which Mainers want, which is about the issues that are affecting them and whether they want to vote for Susan Collins again, who votes with Trump 95% of the time and is the reason women don't have a national right to abortion. So once we have a new Democratic nominee, I feel comfortable we'll have that argument and Susan Collins will lose.
1: Angie, how soon do you expect an answer on what Plattner will do next?
3: I think Plattner is staying in the race. All signs are pointing to him hanging on. In fact, he's hiring new staff as of today. So I'm not sure where Democrats think that they're going to move him off the ballot. He knows that there's a tight deadline of July 13th, 5 p.m. to get him out. But he has to do it willingly. And right now, it doesn't look like he's doing that. And it seems like every single hour, another Democratic leadership is coming out saying, you got to drop out. They must have some sort of internal polling saying that he can't win, especially with female voters. And that's huge in Maine. The latest one, the U.S. Senator from Connecticut, Chris Murphy, he just scrubbed his entire X account for any mention of Graham Plattner's name. So we know that he's toxic. But at the same time, you know, if you're Graham Plattner and his campaign strategist, Morris Katz, they're staying in the race. They're recommending that they stay in because right now they're holding the entire Democratic Party hostage, maybe for a severance package, maybe for another socialist candidate. We don't know. But right now, Graham Plattner is holding all the cards in the Democratic Party if they want to secure the U.S. Senate in the fall.
1: Mally, what do you think? Do you think that he stays in the race?
23: No, I think all indications are that he steps aside. And usually when someone announces they're considering something and they're reflecting on a race, that's usually just the pre-announcement to I'm out of the race. And he's lost all financial support. The Maine Democratic Party has pulled their support. I mean, I think Angie's right in that he is trying to kind of negotiate the terms of his release a bit like a hostage situation, but I don't see how he holds on.
1: And Angie, how are Republicans seeing this right now? Are they kind of just stepping back and watching this play out? Or how does Collins kind of use this moment?
0: Well, you see, Sue Collins hasn't really lifted a finger. I mean, everyone's doing the job for her. She just needs to hang back and run her campaign because she is the common sense candidate at this point. Look, clearly, we know that female voters are not for this. We know college-educated independents are not for this. Maine is a very interesting state where they're not necessarily party allegiance. It's not full Democrat, not full Republicans. They sway back and forth. And I think that's where Sue Collins really wins, because she has to stay out of the toxic rhetoric and, you know, rumors are coming out of the Plattner campaign, and she coasts right through. But I think Democrats, you know, they've got a few more days to kind of get it together. We'll see if they're going to pull a Joe Biden on Graham Plattner, but I'd love to see who they're shortlisting for Kamala Harris.
1: And you mentioned, Mally, other potential candidates there. I'm curious why they didn't go with those candidates before. You know, what was the vetting process for Plattner prior to this? And, you know, why put someone forward that potentially had this history here? And you know, Democrats were very much behind him, it seemed like, when the polling was good. And then there was a turn in that. And now we're seeing, of course, with the story now, too, more of them dropping that support. So I'm kind of curious where this all stands right now.
23: Yeah, I mean, it was originally Janet Mills versus Plattner, and Plattner kind of came out of nowhere and rallied progressive support. And Janet Mills ran a lackluster campaign, and it was the perfect mix to have Plattner, you know, do an upset win and then win pretty easily. So I think it originally just people didn't know who this guy was, and he caught fire. And Janet Mills didn't run a good campaign. So those two things led to the result where we are now.
1: So many questions for you guys. I know this is something we're watching very closely. We'll keep an eye on it, but we'll have to leave it there for today. Mally Smith, Angie Wong, thank you for joining us.
0: Thank you.
1: Well, Charlie Kirk's alleged shooter is back in court today. We'll give you the latest from the courtroom coming up next. Stay with us.
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1: Welcome back. The man accused of assassinating conservative political activist Charlie Kirk is back in court in Utah today. Prosecutors presenting evidence to a judge during a week-long preliminary hearing aimed at showing there's enough evidence to take this case to trial. Let's go to Provo, Utah, where News Nation's Brian Enten is reporting live for us. Brian, what are you learning in court today?
9: Kelly, there's been a ton of developments today. Within just the last couple of minutes, the analyst who is over the FBI's DNA lab, who was responsible for going over all of the DNA evidence in the Tyler Robinson case, is talking about specific items related to the case and what DNA was found. And what's interesting, what stood out to me, is she says that on the towel that was used to cover up the rifle, remember there's that surveillance video we saw of Tyler Robinson, according to prosecutors, coming down off the wall with a rifle wrapped in a towel, that on the towel and also on a screwdriver that belonged to Tyler Robinson, that his roommate and lover, Lance Twiggs, that Lance Twiggs's DNA was also on those items, which is something that we haven't heard until now. Also new, Kelly, they began to discuss motive, the prosecution did, which is new, essentially saying that Tyler Robinson was gay and that he did not agree with Charlie Kirk's beliefs when it comes to LGBTQ issues and trans rights issues and that sort of thing. Listen to what was said in court just a little while ago.
10: That's the relevance of this statement, is it shows Charlie Kirk publicly in front of large gatherings of people debated and presented his views, his political views, which were tied to his religious views about gender identity, LGBTQ rights type issues. And the relevance to that is the defendant's motive is that he was on the other side of those views.
9: So that's the first time, Kelly, that we've heard them talk about a specific motive for Tyler Robinson. Also, there is a lot of video that we heard about and that we saw today that is becoming public for the first time. A ton of surveillance video from the Utah Valley University campus where they were able to track, they say, Tyler Robinson traveling throughout the campus before, during, and after the shooting. Kelly?
1: And Brian, I've seen some video of Erica Kirk, his widow. Have you seen her there? Or she's been, you know, walking into the courtroom and been there watching this play out?
9: Yeah, so she's back in court again today. She is there. Don Jr., the president's son, is back again today. They were both there yesterday also. The seating arrangement changed a little bit. They're sitting in the third row today. They were in the front row yesterday. They switched it up in the front row today. Tyler Robinson's family is sitting. But you can imagine it's kind of an emotionally charged feel in there because you've got Erica Kirk and Charlie Kirk's parents and that whole side, and then you've got Tyler Robinson's family all sitting somewhat close together.
1: Yeah, and Don Jr., a friend, you know, I even think of Vice President J.D. Vance, a close friend, so we'll see if, you know, he reacts to all of this as well. Brian Enten, thank you for your reporting there in Provo, Utah. Well, joining us now, News
9: Thanks.
1: Nation national security contributor Tracy Walder. Tracy, good to see you. One of the most talked about pieces of testimony so far is this alleged sniper pad. What does that tell you about the level of preparation and planning that went into this?
11: Well, thank you so much for having me, Kelly. I'd actually like to take it back from that, to be totally honest. One of the things that came out today was that he had gone allegedly to Chick-fil-A just prior to it, had been at the school two times prior to this event. So it goes into showing sort of that premeditation and the planning. The sniper pad and the indentations, I believe that the school officer found there, really go to show that this was a shot that was, I guess, achievable. One of the things that they said was that he had a clear line of sight to Charlie Kirk.
1: Yeah, and investigators are walking the court through the suspect's movements before the shooting. So how important is it to build that timeline, and what can those movements reveal that physical evidence alone can't really?
11: I think what it speaks to, obviously, is that premeditation. The physical evidence puts him at the scene of the crime. But I think to prove the planning that went into this, those steps just prior to the event, even just in the hours prior, are going to be very, very important here.
1: So in your experience, what's the biggest challenge investigators face in trying to prove an attack here was carefully planned rather than impulsive?
11: So I believe one of the things that is going to be difficult for them is sometimes you can get into issues with trying to access the phone and the digital data. Now, we know through Discord that some of those messages exist. However, tracing his movements through CCTV and those kinds of things, some of the images are blurry. And so I think the defense may be able to use that in their case to, I guess, create that reasonable doubt that a jury would need to not convict.
1: I will have to leave it there, but so many questions, something we'll be watching closely. Tracy Walder, thank you for your time.
11: Thank you.
1: I have federal agents on the porch of a man who sent a scathing email to the director of ICE over operations in Minnesota. Now the man who lives there suing DHS, saying his First Amendment rights were violated. We'll talk to a former acting ICE director next.
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1: So what you're seeing here is federal agents on the porch of the home of David Strever after he sent a blistering email to the head of ICE back in January after the deaths of Renee Good and Alex Preddy in Minnesota. Now Strever is suing the Department of Homeland Security in federal court, saying he was unfairly targeted and saying that the speech he used was protected. Joining us now, John Sandweg, who served as acting ICE director during the Obama administration. I want to start here and ask you, does the man, Mr. Strever, have a case here?
24: No, Kelly, I mean, it's not clear, right? I took a look at the letter he sent to Director Lyons. It was aggressive. Was it threatening? I don't think it was threatening. And there's some other facts here that I think work in this man's favor, one of which is that the HSI agents don't actually show up at his house till 5 months later. I think we need to recognize we're in a heightened threat environment where the tensions are high at ICE just based on everything that's happened over the past year. Given that sensitivity, it's not inappropriate for ICE and the investigative arm, HSI of ICE, to be looking into individuals who send aggressive messages to the director. Where you cross that line, though, is when you're stepping on First Amendment protected speech and it's just somebody who's, you know, expressing their political opposition to this mass deportation effort or expressing their frustration with the things that happened in Minneapolis. When you look at the email at issue here, you know, it's aggressive in tone. I can see where maybe it's not inappropriate if you do a soft, you know, just outreach to the individual and make sure there's not a threat situation here. But there are certainly some facts here that suggest maybe this was motivated by a little bit more of effort to try to silence critics than it was to determine whether or not there's a legitimate threat.
1: And, you know, speaking of everything that's been going on since those incidents in Minnesota, it seems as though things have kind of cooled off, you know, or they've, you know, changed out the secretary. It seems like things have quieted down. Is that true? Have things grown more quiet, or is DHS flying more under the radar when it comes to these operations?
24: Well, Kelly, I mean, you're exactly right. Things have quieted down, and that's a concerted effort by people like Tom Homan, by the new secretary, Secretary Mullen, who really taken a real departure from the tactics used during the Noem administration. When Noem was in charge, you saw a lot of these high-profile kind of tactics that were not so much about immigration enforcement, and certainly not about criminal enforcement, but more about the optics, right? Making sure you had a highly visible presence with these Border Patrol agents marching down Michigan Avenue in Chicago, or all the imagery we kept seeing out of Minneapolis with these aggressive, you know, confrontations of protesters. We have seen, you know, what we're not seeing is the end of mass deportation efforts. Recent articles came out that ICE is continuing to arrest immigrants at a very high rate, but we're seeing it in a much lower profile manner, right? Much more targeted operations, as Tom Homan said. Listen, separate and apart from how you feel about this mass deportation effort, I think we can all say that the way in which ICE is doing it today is much more productive. It keeps the public at large safe. It keeps the ICE officers safe. I do think Secretary Mullen, you know, deserves some credit for this shift in tactics because again, it's creating an environment that's much safer for everybody involved. But it doesn't mean that there's been a drop in this commitment to this, to the president's vision, right, of this mass deportation.
1: Well, we'll have to leave it there. Interesting conversation. We'll see what happens with that case that man has there. John Sandweg, thank you so much. Well, Walmart lowering prices on thousands of items, but President Trump says it's because of his actions. We'll break it all down next.
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1: Welcome back. Well, you know this. High grocery costs are putting tremendous pressure on household budgets. But one retail chain is trying to help. Walmart is rolling back prices on thousands of grocery items in an effort to help offset years of stubborn inflation and make everyday essentials more affordable. The president took to Truth Social yesterday praising Walmart, saying, quote, "Walmart is stepping up in a big and bold way, and other retailers should follow the lead of these absolute patriots." But also tried to take claim to the dropping prices, saying they're being cut, quote, at his administration's request, though Walmart has made no mention of President Trump's impact to this decision. So let's bring in Hitha Herzog, Chief Research Officer at H Squared Research. So how much did President Trump influence Walmart's decision here, do you think?
0: Well, let me put it in perspective. Walmart does rollbacks often, and every quarter or so, you see about 7,000 items on average being rolled back. With that said, these rollbacks were already planned. In fact, I think there was a source being quoted in a different news paper that was saying that they had had these rollbacks planned. And in addition to that, these rollbacks were on average, I think it was the price of beef that rolled back at around 11.9%, and Trump was quoted is saying 15%. So I know, you know, that's not very much of a difference, but if you're going to be specific and take credit for something, you want to be as specific as possible for that number. So the bottom line is a lot of these retailers do rollbacks. They certainly do them around seasonal events, and America 250 happened to be one of those seasonal events. Of course, July 4th as well.
1: Yeah, that's their thing, right? Rolling back prices all over the place. So it seems like something they were doing. But of course, good news for folks at home hoping to get lower prices on things that they're buying there at Walmart. We know ground beef prices have been one of the biggest drivers of grocery inflation. Is Walmart's 12% price cut enough to make a noticeable difference for shoppers?
0: Oh, absolutely. If you look at the prices that were actually cut, they are pretty significant. With that said, Walmart has done this in the past often, as has Amazon and Target. So the difference here is that Walmart is known across the board as being the biggest grocer here in the United States. It really takes a lot of the market share. So when you're seeing these rollbacks happen at this frequency and certainly at the price drop, that's affecting a huge swath of people. So no doubt the president is correct. It is going to have an impact on a lot of people. Whether or not he had some sort of influence about that, it remains to be seen. But also, grocers want to do the right thing here. Inflation has been prevalent and prices have been on the increase. In fact, Gen Z specifically, as they are going out into the workforce, they are the ones that are feeling the pinch the most. A lot of this is being financed on credit cards. Gen Z does not like credit cards, according to Afterpay, a study done by Afterpay Cash App. They have the ick when it comes to credit cards. So they're looking at other ways of financing these things. And when you're looking at other ways of financing things, you know that you are trying to make things work out for you. So it's certainly generations are feeling the pinch, but having these rollbacks are a way to mitigate that cost.
1: Yeah, and we're seeing even higher income shoppers choosing discount retailers like Walmart and Costco. So is this a sign that inflation and the rising cost of living are changing consumer habits for the long term?
0: I think the consumer habits were already changing. We saw that prior to the pandemic, and the pandemic really solidified that. Consumers in general are feeling that there's just a lot. There's a lot everywhere. The proliferation of product on social media and being advertised to is it becomes a little bit of a burden on the brain, if I'm being honest. And so the consumer is not only feeling the pinch with the rising cost, but they want to be able to afford things. And going this high-low methodology where they are saving on groceries, but also buying something more expensive is just one way to manage their money better.
1: And could Walmart lowering costs persuade other retailers to do the same? And could this bring competitive pricing that benefits Americans back to the retail world?
0: Competitive pricing has already been there. We've already seen competitive pricing across the board far before America 250 and this summer. This just having them roll back these prices is something that's already baked in and probably predetermined months ago. So what we should look out for as consumers is to see if other prices are dropping and create either a spreadsheet if you're old school like me, or you could use apps and price compare. And that is one way that consumers can go ahead and make sure they're getting the best prices. There are apps out there that will track prices. It's called Price Dynamics. There are apps out there that will track the price dynamics of specific retailers. And that way, when you know you have the lowest price, you can go ahead and get it.
1: All right. Well, many shoppers are willing to splurge on a few premium items while cutting back on everyday essentials. Is this becoming the new normal for consumers trying to balance their budgets here?
0: Yeah. I mean, we are, like I said, it was really started out prior to the pandemic. Consumers were used to shopping a certain way, getting their cars, going out and going to the grocery stores. But now consumers are being faced with headwinds. We saw inflation happen at a rising rate over the last couple quarters. It actually started during the pandemic when we had that whole supply chain snafu, when we saw a lot of that supply chain glut happening on the coasts of Long Beach, California, and New Jersey. So when you have supply chain gluts, you saw those prices increase, and then you're hit with inflation, and certainly with rising gas prices, the consumer across the board is going to want to pull back. I was just driving my car

0: is unstable.
1: A five-block piece of city shuts down and shuts out tens of thousands of New Yorkers, including News Nation.
2: Thousands are being evacuated today. It's an incredibly busy block where this all happened. We're talking about 42nd Street in Midtown Manhattan.
1: The president arrives for a NATO summit and reminds allies he has a long memory.
3: Why are we spending hundreds of billions of dollars and they're not there for us?
1: While making clear he wants to reward new autocratic friends.
4: Mr. President, are you going to sell F-35s to Turkey?
3: Well, it's a decision we're going to make.
1: The race to replace Graham Plattner, the main Senate nominee, hasn't quit yet. But the angling to step into his spot is already underway. Chris Dierwalt weighs in. And a glimpse of the accused assassin who killed Charlie Kirk. Tyler Robinson's defense suffers a big setback. News Nation inside that courtroom. Stabilizing, that is the hope this hour, that a Manhattan high-rise may have stopped shifting after the structure put tens of thousands at risk. We saw evacuations. We saw the mayor jump into action. What's unknown right now, just how long this incident will keep the city in a sort of standstill. And that's where we find News Nation's Jessica Cartaglia with the latest. Jessica, what are you hearing?
2: Yeah, well, the deputy mayor of housing and planning, Kelly, says there is good news. And in the last few hours, the building has not appeared to be shifting. There are a team of about six different people who are going floor by floor to see if the building is ready to be shored up. They have to make sure that there is no sway at all in the beams of the building. There are steel beams that have been compromised before they can start constructing the building and making sure that it is structurally sound. Thousands of people have been evacuated in several blocks around this area, mainly 42nd Street, including our building where News Nation and local station Pix 11 here in New York City is housed. It's a very busy block. We're talking about some 18,000 people who walk that street daily. A school of about 400 students also among those who were evacuated. Mayor Mamdani saying New Yorkers need to try and avoid the area, use the subways as opposed to trying to commute above ground here. There's also an interruption in service to buses, as well as just traffic being at an absolute standstill. It is like a parking lot on streets adjacent to 42nd Street. The fire commissioner says more than 50 units, which is the equivalent of about 150 firefighters, have been on the scene throughout the day. The chief says that everyone has been accounted for, which is good news. Those steel beams, though, we've seen them start to bend from the weight of the floors above. That's a major concern because it's a steel-framed building. Here's what he had to say about that.
5: Yeah, so I tried to come into work today. We got a little message saying, can't enter through East 42nd. So I tried, and all the police officers stopped me. They said, no, try to find another way in, go around it, 41st Street. So I did that, and I was in the office for maybe about, 20 minutes. I sent, a couple emails, and then they were like, everyone evacuate right now. The building across the street is unstable, and we need you guys out. So we just kind of all evacuated the building, and it's kind of a big rush, and now we're out here watching this thing.
2: Kelly, FDNY says that this all started just before 8 o'clock this morning, where people started reporting that there were bricks falling from the building. The building is under construction. It was a commercial building and now is being transformed into a residential mixed-use building of about 37 floors. We know that two columns buckled under the weight of the building. Five floors caved in. We're talking about floors 21 to 26. So this office to residential conversion requires a number of permits, and they have to make sure that the building is sound for everything that a residential building would require. Workers tell us that the building had been the site of concern for months. Labor and safety groups had also cautioned about the questionable way that some of the work was done to the building. We're also looking into which unions may have been involved and whether they were cutting corners in any capacity. I spoke with someone who was evacuated from our same building earlier this morning. Here's what he told us.
1: All right. Hey, Jessica, we'll have to leave it there, but thank you for that update. We appreciate it. Live in Midtown Manhattan. Well, embattled Maine Democratic Senate nominee Graham Platt.

0: is losing the support of top backers in the Democratic Party. Senator Bernie Sanders and New York City Mayor Mamdani calling for Plattner to drop out. The deadline for Plattner to withdraw in time for Democrats to pick a replacement candidate is Monday, July 13th, and that gives Maine Democrats a two-week window to select a candidate under state law. Senior congressional correspondent Joe Khalil live in Washington, D.C. Joe, Plattner losing more and more support amid these rape allegations. What are you hearing?
1: Yeah, and if you talk to Democrats, Kelly, it's a matter really of when Plattner is going to drop out, not so much if he's going to drop out. At least that's the consensus right now. And you're right. Yesterday, we saw dozens of very high-profile Democratic senators, backers of Graham Plattner, come out and say they want to see him drop out of the race. Many pulled their endorsements back, but there was one that was a very important backer and endorser who didn't say anything until today, and that is, of course, Senator Bernie Sanders, whose backing alone really gave Plattner this progressive platform and really boosted his campaign among that wing of the party. Today, Sanders did weigh in, and what he said was a short statement. I'm going to read it for you. He says, "I've spoken with Graham Plattner about the best path forward for Maine in light of these very serious allegations. I have recommended that he step aside." So that very well may be the final domino for Graham Plattner. We mentioned there were others who also pulled their support back after the allegation of sexual assault from a former girlfriend came forward. What's more interesting even is that these are not just threats, these are not just words, but actually there is money on the line here. The DSCC, the campaign arm of Senate Democrats, says that if Plattner does not drop his campaign, there will be no money that goes to the Democratic Party in Maine for that Senate race from the DSCC. So that's a couple of million dollars, Kelly. That's not a small amount here. The other question now really becomes who takes his place? There are several Democrats in Maine who've already sort of raised their hands and said they would be interested. Some have even filed already with the FEC. These are some of the possibilities here. Other Democrats in Maine, Troy Jackson being the one to watch because he seems to align most with Plattner's policy platform as a progressive, but we will see what the Democratic Party decides to do, assuming Plattner drops out before Monday, that crucial deadline next week, Kelly.
0: And another big Senate race to look at is in Michigan. Representative Haley Stevens and Abdul El-Sayed facing off tonight in that debate. What can we expect from that, Joe?
1: Yeah, educated guess here. I think what you're going to see is both of those candidates lean into their own political lanes. Abdul El-Sayed right now, the progressive, the one who has the backing of Bernie Sanders and the DSA, Democratic Socialists of America, not himself a Democratic Socialist, but has their backing. I imagine what you're going to hear is he will lean into that. He's going to say something along the lines of, now that it's a two-person race, do we allow the Democratic establishment to choose our candidate, or is this for voters? And on the other side, Haley Stevens, who is the more establishment candidate, more of a moderate, I imagine she also is going to lean into that. I wouldn't be surprised if she brought up Graham Plattner herself, because El-Sayed was a supporter of his, and just talk about how she views the progressive side of the party as sort of not the pragmatic one, not the most likely path for a Democrat to win in a state like Michigan, maybe the most purple state on the electoral map. So I imagine that's what we're going to get, but it should be an exciting debate. And glad that News Nation is has a hand in hosting that as well.
0: Definitely. Well, thank you, Senior Congressional Correspondent Joe Khalil. Appreciate that breakdown live in Washington, D.C. for us. Well, News Nation's Chris Steierwald joins us now. Chris, good to see you. You're there on the ground ahead of this debate. What are you expecting for tonight? What's your prediction?
2: Well, it will be spicy. The race was unsettled, as you were talking about, with the departure of Mallory McMorrow, who was splitting the vote on the left side of the Democratic Party in Michigan. But the Plattner story will hang over this debate tonight. I'm not revealing anything about anything that's going to be asked here, but I can tell you that for sure this will be an attitudinal change for Democrats in Michigan. This is the big moment. El-Sayed doesn't represent himself as a Democratic Socialist, but he is one in name, in everything but name in a lot of ways, right? He has Bernie Sanders backing. He has the support of Mamdani. He has all of those things that line up correctly. If Haley Stevens can do her job tonight, what she is going to basically tell voters in Michigan, Democratic voters in Michigan, is you don't want trouble, right? You want a sure thing. You want a safe bet. But that's tough for her because she sometimes she cracks a little bit under pressure. Sometimes she has a hard time delivering. So she's really got to represent herself as stable, steady, competent, and capable of taking on Mike Rogers, who is a pretty good nominee for the Republicans. He's pretty mainstream. He came very close to winning a seat in 2024. So she's really got the bar is high for her tonight.
0: And Chris, you're the master in this, so correct me if I'm wrong, but it feels as though this debate is really showcasing where we see the Democratic Party right now, the two different options, the two different roads that they could take. Is that how you're looking at it, too?
2: I think after the results in Colorado, where you had Diana DeJette, who was defeated in a primary in Denver, she's a House member of some 30 years. There's an open question in the Democratic Party if they're having their Tea Party moment, basically. Is there an insurgency that is economic populism, but also cultural populism, largely centered on the issue of Israel? And here in Michigan, Israel will be a flashpoint. It will be a flashpoint not just in Ann Arbor and in Lansing, on college campuses and places like that, but also in the substantial hundreds of thousands of members of an Arab American community, mostly in Metro Detroit, out to Dearborn, that side of town, that those folks punished Joe Biden. They punished Kamala Harris for their either support or lack of opposition to Israel. So this is a big flashpoint in Michigan, and we will all be watching closely to see what the future holds for Democrats.
0: Absolutely. Well, let's shift gears. I really want to ask you about the main race here. And Senator Bernie Sanders now urging Platner to step aside. You wrote a piece today noting that if Platner quietly leaves the race, Democrats could find a way to put Republicans back on the defensive. Can a replacement nominee find a way to beat Susan Collins?
2: I won't say that any Democrat but Graham Platner has a good chance to beat Susan Collins. But it's kind of like that, right? He is, if Democrats can just have a normal-seeming person, Susan Collins is well-liked and well-respected in Maine, and we've seen a slew of polling that indicates that despite strong opposition to Donald Trump, despite a strong preference for Democrats to control Congress after the midterms, people like and respect Susan Collins. Her brand is very strong in Maine. You are not going to beat her with a person about whom there are these profound characterological questions. She is regarded as being a person of good character. And the disdain and the anxieties among Mainers about Donald Trump's character doesn't attach themselves to Susan Collins. So the best case scenario for Collins is that Platner stays in the race, right? That he makes good on his threat. He's doing a very Trumpy thing. It's been reported that he says to Democrats, I will only leave the race if I get to essentially pick my successor. And that's that's a ridiculous thing to say, right? Because he has no bargaining chips right now. And the public withdrawals of support from Bernie Sanders and others speaks to that. Would Platner stay in the race and tank it to punish Democrats? If you're Susan Collins, you sure hope he would. If he does get out, though, there are several viable candidates with plenty of time. This isn't like Kamala Harris taking over as a Democratic nominee in August. It's just July. If the state party can pick a candidate who is normal seeming, a mainstream Democrat, I think they'd probably do very well.
0: Well, a lot to watch for there. And where you are, Chris, we'll tune in later. We appreciate your time today. Good luck. All right, Chris Steirold, co-host and coverage of the Michigan Democratic debate tonight at 6:30 Eastern at thehill.com. And he hosts The Hill Sunday at 10 a.m. Eastern right here on News Nation. And it reads like a plot of Gone with 60 Seconds. L.A. cops bust up a high-priced auto theft ring. That's still ahead. Stay with us. Plus, Mayor Mamdani gets a big test how he is dealing with a paralyzed New York after evacuation sent New Yorkers scattering. Next, we go live to a courtroom as a judge is about to, if he's tilting the legal playing field towards the prosecutors trying to convict Charlie Kirk's alleged assassin. You're watching News Nation Live.
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2: A major automaker hits the gas on building cars in America. I'm Mike Vaccaro, News Nation Washington Bureau Chief. Toyota announcing a $3.6 billion investment to move some production of its Tacoma pickup truck from a plant in Mexico to its manufacturing campus in San Antonio, Texas. The just-announced plan is projected to create around 2,000 jobs for the plant and increase its annual capacity by 75%. Toyota's investment is part of a $10 billion pledge to ramp up U.S.-based production over the next 5 years. President Trump touting the move from the NATO summit in Turkey on Tuesday, crediting his signature tariff policy as the catalyst.
3: Toyota is moving out of Mexico into the United States and building one of the biggest truck and car plants ever built. That's amazing. That's what tariffs do, if properly used.
2: The administration has pressured automakers to move production to the states by ramping up tariffs on parts, metals, and imported cars themselves. I'm Mike Vaccaro, and this is the News Nation Political Minute.
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18: Right now, Tyler Robinson, the man accused of killing Turning Point CEO Charlie Kirk, back in Utah courthouse for day two of his preliminary hearing to see if this case will go to trial. Let's go back to News Nation's Brian Enten in Provo, Utah. Brian, what can you tell us about the new evidence that's being admitted into the record by the state?
19: Yeah, there is a lot of new information that has come out today. Court continues in the courthouse behind me here in Provo. First of all, we saw surveillance video that really mapped out everywhere Tyler Robinson was on campus, on the Utah Valley University campus, that he was there before the shooting, obviously there during the shooting, and exactly the way that he left. Something else new today, Kelly, is motive. We've never heard prosecutors talk about motive before, but they did today, specifically talking about Tyler Robinson being gay and how his beliefs were very different from Charlie Kirk's beliefs when it comes to LGBTQ rights and trans rights. And they seemed to indicate that that was really the motive that they were going to present behind why they say he killed Charlie Kirk. And then something else that just happened is there is someone from the FBI on the stand right now talking about the DNA evidence. Who explained that not only was Tyler Robinson's DNA on the towel and on the screwdriver that was found at the scene, but his lover and roommate Lance Twiggs' DNA was also found. Take a listen to this.
20: Yes, male DNA was obtained from item 7 sub 1. Item 7 sub 1 was interpreted as originating from two individuals, one of whom is Twiggs. The DNA results from item 7 sub 1 and what are 1.7 octillion times more likely if Twiggs and T. Robinson are contributors than if Twiggs and an unknown, unrelated person are contributors.
21: Thank you.
19: So in a way, Kelly, Twiggs has kind of been the mysterious wild card in all of this. We don't know much about him. We know that he gave this recorded statement to the investigators, which we expect to be played at some point, that he had some kind of immunity deal where he's not going to be charged. But beyond that, we don't know much about him. But it was interesting to hear that his DNA also found on the screwdriver and on the towel. Kelly?
18: Yeah, mounting evidence against Robinson shown in court today. What can you tell us about this timeline that prosecution has uncovered?
19: Yeah, it was a relatively clear timeline. There's more video that exists than what we realized before today, more video that they played in court of all the different surveillance cameras on campus. Something that stood out to me, which is kind of disturbing, is that they talked about how Tyler Robinson went to the Chick-fil-A on campus before actually shooting Charlie Kirk. And I've actually been to that Chick-fil-A. There's like a food court. It's right in the same little area, the little amphitheater where Charlie Kirk was assassinated. So some of those new details about exactly how all of this played out came out today. Erica Kirk, Charlie's widow, was there for all of it. She's in the courtroom again today, along with Charlie Kirk's parents. And Don Jr., the president's son, is back in court today also. He's been tweeting about the hearing.
18: Brian Ensign, thank you for your reporting. We'll keep an eye on this. Well, we're following breaking news out of the Middle East. Brand new strikes against Iran. We'll have the details right after the break. Stay with us.
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19: Along military sites that are on the Strait of Hormuz, that are right along that key waterway there, which was the site of multiple attacks on commercial vessels over the last 24 hours, at least three of them that have been publicly reported by British maritime officials. One of them was a Qatari LNG tanker, which the Qataris, who have played a role in mediating this issue with Iran, have come out and condemned today. You've also heard the UAE coming out and condemning some of these attacks as well. Same with Saudi Arabia just within the last few hours here. But these new attacks have certainly caused quite the bit of tension to be added into the region. We just heard from the Treasury Department a short while ago, which announced that they were doing away with the sanctions waiver that had been given to Iran for their sales of Iranian oil. So you've seen a lot of mechanisms moving here today. Certainly a couple of days ago, things looked as though they were stabilizing in the Strait of Hormuz. But now at this hour, that is certainly not the case. Kelly.
18: So what do you think this means for the conversations that the president may have at the NATO summit, and then especially for the conversations that are still, as far as we know, ongoing between the U.S. and Iran on the negotiations for a nuclear deal?
19: Well, you heard the president hinting at some of the topics relating to Iran today, namely the fact that he said that he wasn't very happy with many of America's European allies for not playing a more outsized role here in the Middle East, in the Gulf itself, or the usage of air bases around Europe for American operations here. He emphasized that he was not happy about all of that. That said, you have also seen the president being very clear that at some point, this is going to have to go one way or another. He said just this week that either a deal is going to be struck with Iran or the United States will go back in and finish the job. Well, you've seen once again direct kinetic strikes being carried out by the United States. And this sequence continues to play out. Iran

0: strikes commercial vessels going through the Strait of Hormuz. American forces hit Iran. The situation stabilizes, and then it seems to repeat a few days later. Kelly?
1: Exactly. We know his team is there with him, his national security team. He has Secretary Rubio, as well as Secretary Hegseth there with him at the NATO summit in Turkey. So following this over the next 24 hours as well, while he's there meeting with leaders from around the world, Robert Sherman will continue to follow this live in Doha for us. Thank you. Well, Alon Levy joins us now, the former Israeli government spokesperson, and Dan Perry, former chief editor for Europe, Africa, and the Middle East for the Associated Press. Thank you both for joining us, especially on this breaking news. I wanted to ask you first, Dan, what do you make of the latest U.S. strikes on Iran that our colleague Robert Sherman was just talking about?
2: It's a very volatile situation. You could look at this, to paraphrase von Clausewitz, as negotiations by another means, because the talks don't seem to be going anywhere. But it also clearly is dangerous, and Iran might overplay its hand. I assess they have been overplaying their hand in negotiations themselves. The U.S. has abandoned almost all its war goals. Iran should take yes for an answer, and instead we heard their ambassador to China just this week insisting that they're going to charge us blackmail toll, which is basically completely illegal under international law. I think Trump at this point is being made to look so ridiculous that he can't sign the MOU the way, or a deal based on the MOU the way things are looking. Neither do I believe he wants to resume the war before the midterm. So I imagine they're going to drag out the talks. We're going to see continued flare-ups, as we are seeing right now, and a real possibility of a resumption either of the war or of a crippling blockade of Iran immediately after the vote in November.
1: And Dan, how do you see that impacting the peace talks?
2: It really depends on Iran. I mean, as I say, the U.S. is no longer asking for anything resembling reforms in Iran. There's no more talk of bringing down the regime. There's talk of giving them hundreds of billions of dollars, in effect, strengthening the regime. It's astonishing to me, frankly, that the Iranians aren't making it easy for Trump to just sign on the dotted line, and even giving him some lip service on nuclear issue, which seems insanely to be all he really wants. Or, on the other hand, the Iranians indeed are master negotiators that can't be taken away from them, and all of this might just be brinksmanship. We will simply have to wait and see.
1: Alon, I want to get to you. The president is in Turkey for this NATO summit, as we said. I wanted to play a bit of what he had to say of our allies.
3: I was very disappointed with NATO. We helped them, but I'm not sure that they'd be there for us. And Italy turned us down, and Germany turned us down, and France turned us down. And that's okay. But, you know, why are we spending hundreds of billions of dollars, and they're not there for us? We've always been there for them.
1: So this is the president expressing his frustration over allies not really coming to the U.S. aid when he was going through this war in Iran. How do you see them reacting to this? Do you think they'll step in here? What do you think their reaction will be, especially to this latest round of strikes as well?
4: President Trump is right to be upset with NATO allies that did absolutely nothing to help against the Iranian regime. Frankly, NATO, the whole Western world should have seen the blockade of the Strait of Hormuz as an act of war and committed forces to open the Strait of Hormuz, because it was an act of war against the global economy and an attempt to hold the whole global economy hostage. Instead, America's NATO allies said, well, America, you broke it, you fix it. And that sent a message to Iran that blockading the Strait of Hormuz works, because the United States was left alone together with Israel to pressure Iran to open it. America decided there were limits to military force. And so here we see the Iranian regime continuing to block the Strait of Hormuz, continuing to attack ships because they want to hold the global economy hostage, force countries to pay a bribe in order to get their ships through. And they realize that blockading the Strait of Hormuz works. So President Trump is right to be very upset with NATO allies now. They need to be working on a serious plan to force the Iranian regime to come to heel, because right now it feels emboldened and is vowing revenge.
1: There's something else I wanted to ask you about that would have to do with the situation in the Middle East, because there's something that the president may resume selling to Turkey in this conversation at the NATO summit, talking about resuming the sale of F-35s to Turkey. And that's something that Israeli Prime Minister Benjamin Netanyahu has been very outspoken about, saying that cannot happen because it could destabilize the region more. I wanted to get your thoughts on that. Why does Israel feel strongly that that cannot happen? And what would that mean for the situation in the Middle East?
4: It's not just Israel that feels strongly about the sale of F-35 jets to Turkey. It's much of Congress. Let's remember, the administration is not allowed under U.S. law to sell F-35 jets to Turkey. And that's because Turkey is a Trojan horse in NATO that is playing both sides. It bought and maintains Russia's S-400 missile defense system. That means selling the F-35 jets to Turkey puts in danger America's most advanced fighter jets, because it exposes them to Russian defense technologies. The administration has to certify that Turkey has got rid of its Russian technology to be allowed to sell this technology to Turkey, and Turkey is not interested in doing that. So we're seeing stiff opposition inside Congress to the sale of F-35 jets to what is, let's remember, an Islamist regime that is part of the Muslim Brotherhood, that sponsors Hamas, that launders money for the Iranian regime, and that is increasingly menacing its neighbors and broadcasting its goals to expand within the Eastern Mediterranean and menace its neighbors there.
1: And Dan, what do you make of the president's trip here to Turkey for the NATO summit? What do you think some of the takeaways could be here for the United States?
2: Well, the main thing is, of course, as Elon was saying, this reckless idea of selling F-35s to Turkey, given the context that has been discussed, this would basically risk eliminating America's superiority in the skies. The next time, perhaps, they're trying to establish control of the skies over Iran, another Russian client state with their air defenses, we could find our planes being shot out of the sky. It is absolutely outrageous. But the bigger issue is, if we are contemplating the idea of a return to some form of warfare against Iran, either kinetic warfare or the blockade that this time I would imagine might be more total, land, air, and sea, perhaps, then we're going to need the European allies on side. Now, Trump slightly misunderstands NATO. It's a defense alliance. Article 5 doesn't obligate everyone to join a fellow member state's attack, but rather to see an attack on one as an attack on all. But on the other hand, even though Europe is not obligated to follow America's lead and Israel's in attacking Iran, of course, they did not exactly cover themselves in glory, and they're looking foolish, and I think they're feeling foolish. So what they can offer Trump, who they famously want to manage, is A, promises on the 5% spending goal of GDP on defense, so they can basically, you know, come closer to taking care of their own defense, because America defending Europe 80 years after World War II is a little silly. But mainly to quietly assure that if what indeed is an Iranian declaration of war on the global economy turns out to be real, and they're serious about this bribe that they're going to charge through the Strait of Hormuz, then they need to find themselves at war with the entire Western alliance. The challenge is that the Western alliance is basically an alliance of democratic countries, and Trump is attracted to authoritarians, and this puts the whole thing a little bit out of balance. But let us hope that they set things right, because this situation with Iran should focus everyone's minds on the essence.
1: A lot of ground to cover there. Thank you both for your insight. A fascinating conversation. We'll have to leave it there. Elon Levy, Dan Perry,
4: thank you.
1: Well, coming up, is Mitch McConnell okay? Joe Khalil tries to help answer that question coming up next.
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1: Welcome back. Well, we told you yesterday it was very unclear what was happening with Mitch McConnell's health and that his office has been very slow to provide details about his condition or his treatment. Now there's a very visible push to assure the public that the Kentucky Republican is okay. Senior congressional correspondent Joe Khalil is live in Washington, D.C. Joe, what are you hearing about Senator Mitch McConnell's condition right now?
17: Yeah, well, full disclosure, Kelly, we really don't have the full picture right now of what his health condition is like. What we can tell you is that today several senators have put out public statements saying that they had conversations with Mitch McConnell over the last 48 hours. We heard that from Senate Majority Leader John Thune. He says he spoke to McConnell for about 20 minutes. They discussed a whole range of issues, including Graham Plattner, including foreign policy. And we heard the same thing from Senator John Barrasso, also in Republican leadership, and some others as well. Some high-profile media figures have said the same. And his office has reassured us as recently as just a couple of hours ago that he is recovering, that he is still in the hospital, but that he has communicated with some staff as well. But the big question, obviously, is what was this most recent episode? What is the medical reason that he is now hospitalized? And we really don't have answers to that. And it's not because we haven't asked, but the office themselves, they have not provided that information. That is obviously not public information. That is private, given his health records. We know from just his own public history and what we have seen with our own eyes over the last 3 years, he has had two very public freezing episodes, two that actually happened on camera, we've seen as he, you know, has been around the set.

0: Over the last few months, he has mostly been in a wheelchair and he's needed assistance in walking. We know publicly that there have been several falls that some senators have seen and we've reported on because we've had a chance to talk to them. So obviously, look, this man is 84 years old. He's had a whole series of medical issues over the last few months. We just don't really know the extent of it right now and what exactly is causing this most recent incident and hospitalization, Kelly.
1: Yeah, a lot of questions. Senior congressional correspondent Joe Khalil live in D.C. for us. Thank you. Well, next up, how did the mayor handle his biggest test to date? Sister station Pix11's political reporter Henry Rossoff joins us in minutes on that.
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1: Welcome back. We've been following this breaking news all day of a partial building collapse in New York City. Making buildings around there, people in them evacuate from hotels to a school to our own News Nation station there, along with our sister station, Pix 11. And it was Henry Rossoff there with Pix 11 that broke the news that we are hearing now the building has stabilized. And you also mentioned something, Henry, too, that's important. You know, folks that are needing to get back into those buildings, especially those visiting, maybe need their medicine, their prescriptions. Are you hearing anything on when people might be able to get back into these buildings that are near this building that had the partial collapse today?
12: Good evening. That remains the big lingering question at this hour, although I do have new information working my sources in city government. What I found out is that because the building stopped moving at this point 2 to 3 hours ago, they were able to send an inspection team up and look at the two columns on the 21st floor of the old Pfizer headquarters that's being turned into housing and really evaluate the situation. What they found is that there's quite a bit of damage and a number of floors are bowing, but it's stable. The columns are not moving anymore, although there are several steel beams that are being bent. And so they're beginning, as we speak right now and into the evening hours, and this will take perhaps days, they're beginning to shore up the 21st floor in particular of this building. Now, what does that mean as far as evacuations? That's the big question, because if you look around here, we're on 42nd Street. There's an ambulance just parked here, but beyond there, there's police, traffic cops blocking off a good portion of 42nd. We know that 8 buildings, including 2 hotels, any number of office buildings and apartments have been evacuated. If we pan up, you can see the building in question right there. That's the old Pfizer headquarters being turned into apartment buildings. That's the 37th floor. So when they planned the evacuation zone, effectively, the mayor even called this a collapse zone. They designed this emergency plan in case, goodness forbid, that the top floor of the building began collapsing and debris, including beams and concrete and glass, began spraying down onto the people below. So as we bring it back down here, that is what this plan was designed for and why they have shut down such a large part of Midtown Manhattan just east of Grand Central, and why they have evacuated buildings. So the good news that they are getting in there, the contractors responsible for this work are beginning to shore up the 21st floor of that building where that horrible collapse happened, affecting floors directly above and below it. The bad news is, though, we don't know at this point when the evacuation orders will be lifted, and in practical terms, as you mentioned, can people get medicines in their apartments and hotel rooms? Can they attend to pets in their apartments? Can they do their office work tomorrow or the day after if they have an important project or left something inside the building in their haste? Those are the lingering questions of the evacuation, but the ball is being moved forward in resolving this situation that has really jarred this portion of Midtown and become quite a spectacle. Live in Midtown, Henry Rossoff for News Nation.
1: Yeah, and really put that part of New York City at a standstill, as you said. We hope those guys stay safe. We know that nobody has been injured. Everybody is accounted for. All good things, and we are watching for what happens next here. Henry, I did want to ask you, though, really quickly, have we heard anything more from Mayor Mamdani since he spoke this morning?
12: Not really. I'm in close touch with his aides and other surrogates for him. A deputy mayor gave a quick briefing after the 6 individuals who inspected the old Pfizer building came down. Nothing directly from the mayor at this point. Effectively, what he did earlier, if you'll recall, is he really pleaded for patience. You can tell that he got a very serious, stern briefing from the fire department, from the buildings department, about the very real and serious risks. And he essentially thanked New Yorkers and visitors to the city. This is a very popular tourist area, as you well know, for their patience, because they're going to need and continue to need a lot of it. So that was his main focus on the messaging. He acknowledged the difficulty that this was creating, but said his number one priority was safety, and that his people, who are the trained experts in this, are saying that this is what needs to happen. So very much deferring to the experts, offering compassion, but saying there's not a ton that differently that he could or should be doing.
1: 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It's all too real. 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
12: All right, 6 o'clock here on the East Coast tonight. Hello, good evening. Thanks for being with us. I'm Blake Berman. So breaking tonight, the building that's buckling. A massive response effort at this hour.

0: new details emerging about the movements of the suspect in the murder of Charlie Kirk and his interaction with police. Brian Enton, live with us from Utah on when the cops first saw Tyler Robinson. Plus, sky-high ticket prices, fuel costs plummeting. So why are plane ticket prices still on the rise? The head of the biggest airline group, former Governor Chris Sununu, tells us tonight what you should expect to pay for your upcoming travel. But first tonight, we begin with the weight of the Big Apple. A live look there as thousands are evacuated at this moment from Midtown Manhattan. Questions continuing to mount, including this. Is a 37-floor high-rise safe? The scene tonight in 42nd Street, 2nd Avenue in Manhattan, just blocks from Grand Central Station. The building is at the center of one of the city's biggest redevelopment projects, turning a former office building into an apartment complex. But today, construction crews involved in that project discovering support beams buckling under the weight. That led to the evacuation, not just of that construction site, but nearby buildings as well, due to fears of collapse. New York's fire chief not shying away from that word earlier in the day.
1: The way this building is constructed, it's a steel frame building, so it would not be a total collapse. It would be more of a localized collapse, but that remains our concern that it's moving.
0: New York City Councilwoman Virginia Meloni with us in moments on what's happening on her streets. Alan Kilsheimer, one of the foremost experts when it comes to forensic structural engineering, who investigated that Florida Surfside condo collapse, with me in minutes as well. But we begin tonight live there on the ground in New York City tonight. Our Jessica Cartaglia, what a wild day there, Jessica. What's the latest as they are openly talking about a buckling building?
2: Yeah, and the images are just unbelievably difficult to see because you see this steel literally being bent, you know, like a pipe cleaner. The good news is there is a crew going floor to floor, Blake, a crew of six. They say that the integrity of the building has not shifted in the last few hours. And that's a great sign because when firefighters arrived this morning, they said that there was a shift in the building. All of the reinforcement materials are also on the scene. So as soon as they determine that it is safe for them to go in and start working on the building, they will do so. Here's the deputy mayor of Housing and Planning.
3: The engineers across the Department of Buildings, the fire department, and the contracting team deemed it safe enough for a small team of people to enter the building and start evaluating floor by floor exactly the situation to help really finalize the plans for how this building will be shored up. Thankfully, as they've been moving floor by floor, they're still reporting out no movement. So that's a very good sign.
2: Meanwhile, thousands are still evacuated from buildings up and down 42nd Street, which is a very busy block with some 18,000 pedestrians using the street every day. Firefighters were called just before 8 o'clock this morning. They said bricks began falling from the building and a construction worker noticed that steel beam was bent. According to the fire chief, part of the building is 37 floors. So when those two columns buckled, floors 21 to 26 started to cave in. The building used to be a headquarters for Pfizer Pharmaceuticals. It's under construction, and as you mentioned, Blake, it's being converted from office space to a residential mixed-use building. But construction workers say that the building has been the site of concern for months. Labor and safety groups have raised a lot of concerns about the way that work has been done there. They say they have seen large chunks of debris falling from the building, at times almost hitting pedestrians. But incredibly tonight, Blake, no injuries have been reported, but it is unclear when people will be allowed to go back into these buildings.
0: Jessica Cartaglia, going to be with us throughout the hour there, as that is still very much an active scene tonight in the Big Apple with a whole lot of questions around us, Jessica, thank you. All right, joining us now, New York City Councilwoman Virginia Meloni, who serves that very district in Manhattan. Virginia, thanks for being with us. I want to get first off right here. Here's Zohran Mamdani earlier today.
4: The NYPD has instituted a frozen zone for

0: 20th to 45th Streets between 1st and 3rd Avenues. These streets have been temporarily closed off to both pedestrian and vehicular traffic. I want to encourage New Yorkers to avoid the area until it has been deemed safe to re-enter.
1: So what is the scene there tonight, Virginia, as you understand it, for those who live in that, or work in that area as well?
2: I am coming from the scene. I've been in and out of the zone all day. It is in the heart of District 4, which I'm proud to represent. And it's a deeply concerning situation. I've been in touch with Deputy Mayor Borzorg, the New York City Emergency Management Commissioner, the Department of Buildings. All city agencies are on deck and prioritizing the safety of our constituents and our community.
1: Do you have a sense of when? Do you have a sense of when those who have evacuated are going to be able to go back? Could it be minutes, hours, days, weeks? What do you think?
2: What I know is that when we are given the green light to go back to the community in the neighborhood, it will be safe. And I applaud the precautions that first responders are taking to make sure it is safe to do so. I just got off the phone with the deputy mayor and learned that we are trying to shrink the frozen zone to have less of an area impacted, because as you heard earlier in the broadcast, the building has been stabilized and we haven't seen movement in a few hours. What we always have to remember in these situations is a gratitude that there are no fatalities, yeah, no injuries that have occurred today. And for that, I am grateful.
1: Indeed, as we all are. Virginia Maloney, I thank you for hopping on with us. I'm sure it's been quite the day and will be quite the evening. Virginia
2: and
1: represents
2: continuing to develop, as you say.
1: Yep.
2: Thank you
1: all
2: for covering
1: Thanks so much. Of course, with us now is Alan Kilsheimer. He is, Alan's one of the best known forensic structural engineers in the country. Shared his expertise on everything from the Surfside collapse in Florida to what happened at Ground Zero on 9/11. Alan, thanks so much for being with us. This is moving and quite literally earlier this morning and developing throughout the day. From your perch, what do you see this evening?
3: Yep. I've been contacted all day by lots and lots of people. And what I saw is a steel frame building. There are two columns, at least, that are, one of them's on the inside, right on the inside face of the outside wall. It has buckled, meaning it bent. Like if you take your finger and go like this, the column has done that. Hmm. When the column does that, what it supports moves down. That's why the floors above it have deflected. Generally speaking, when you see a failure like that, it means that the column either was hit by something very large or it was overloaded for some reason, because it's been, the building was done in the 60s, so it's been there for, what, 60 years, give or take? So you don't know exactly why it happened. The deal is that structural steel is good in tension. And when you bend it like this, you'll know on the outside of your finger that's in tension and the inside is in compression. So the fact that it's steel makes it a little bit stiffer to avoid a collapse. Buildings talk to you if you know how to listen to them, and they try to readjust the way loads are transferred. So when this thing started to move, whatever made it happen, the building itself says, I can't support myself here anymore. Let me put the load elsewhere. And this is what happened at the Pentagon when we brought in that day. It stood up there for X amount of time. In fact, World Trade Center hood up for a little bit of time also. So the buildings try and support itself. If in fact has total, in fact, it has stopped moving, which I have not really heard except for on TV programs.
1: Right.
3: If it stopped moving, that's a very good thing. The key is, are there construction workers that can safely get in there with the right kind of equipment? Can cranes get to near the top of this building and essentially hold the top of the building up a little bit with a crane to not put more weight down on these bent columns?
1: So how do you make that decision, Alan? Because the reality is you cannot be 98% correct. You cannot be 99% correct in a case like this. You got to be 100%. You got to know, right? Do you believe that this building could potentially collapse? And when do you make the judgment, okay, we can now put We can now put people back inside.
3: But the key is, when can you put construction workers back inside the building with the right equipment to be able to do something? As I understand it, they have just had a small crew of engineers go through the lower floors to see if they've deflected yet or not, and that they haven't, is what I understand it. And so the key is, you take this area where the buckle columns are and you try to support it from below with shoring, and you transfer that load to other floors. The key is, the decision of whether it's safe to have men and women go in there to do that is the hard part. And it comes with what you can see and what you can hear. A lot of things on construction jobs, you hear noises like cracking or something like that. That's not a good thing. It's a very difficult decision, and it takes, it's the luck of the draw, to be really honest with you, as to whether, and knowing when it might be safe to get in there to start doing the
1: shoring. You're telling me it's I guess, a gut judgment call, essentially?
3: The bottom line is, with what you know. Now, I don't have any drawings. If I had the drawings of the building, I might be able to tell you better.
1: Right.
3: But, yeah, the bottom line is, it's how you, and I've done 100 of these things all over this country.
1: Right.
3: I bet you 95 of them, I've done it based on what I feel in my gut.
1: Wow. That's remarkable. This stood out to me, Alan, earlier today. Here's John Esposito, the FDNY chief, on them seeing continual movement.
3: Yes.
4: We have specialized tools that we can watch the building from and see movement even in centimeters or fractions of an inch. And since we arrived on the scene and put that in place, we have seen continual movement.
1: Specialized tools that we can watch the building and see even the centimeters potentially of a movement. Can you explain what they're doing and how they're making the judgment calls?
3: I believe there's some surveying equipment called LIDAR, L-I-D-A-R, and you put a LIDAR camera on a drone and you fly the drone in where you were worried about safety, and you're able to see not only visually what's going on with the camera, but the LIDAR can measure movement to the closest eighth of an inch, give or take, and they can plot that. It goes from that LIDAR scan on a drone back to a computer, and it plots a graph that shows you which way it's moving.
1: That's remarkable.
3: So I'm sure they're doing something like that.
1: Wow. LIDAR is on the autonomous vehicles, right? I think it's part of the technology for that as well.
3: And we use it for lots of other things, right?
1: Right. I'm sure. I can only imagine. Alan Kilsheimer, fascinating. Like I said, the foremost expert of this with us live tonight as we continue to keep our eyes on the sky there, Midtown Manhattan. Alan, thank you. By the way, consider this. Manhattan added nearly 18,000 apartments through more than 44 office-to-residential conversions since 2020, which is what this project is. That trend accelerating. 31 new conversion projects expected this year. All right, we keep our eyes on New York, but also breaking at this moment, Central Command revealing it's launched new strikes against the Iranian regime. Our man on the ground there in the Middle East, Robert Sherman, with us in moments, plus emotional new testimony about Charlie Kirk's murder gripping the courtroom in Utah.
5: I guess cop intuition, but there was something about the interaction that made him make a note of the license plate of the vehicle.
1: And revealing details on the suspect's movements on campus just before the shooting.
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20: A major automaker hits the gas on building cars in America.
12: I'm Mike Vaccaro, News Nation Washington Bureau Chief. Toyota announcing a $3.6 billion investment to move some production of its Tacoma pickup truck from a plant in Mexico to its manufacturing campus in San Antonio, Texas. The just-announced plan is projected to create around 2,000 jobs for the plant and increase its annual capacity by 75%. Toyota's investment is part of a $10 billion pledge to ramp up U.S.-based production over the next 5 years. President Trump touting the move from the NATO summit in Turkey on Tuesday, crediting his signature tariff policy as the catalyst.
13: Toyota is moving out of Mexico into the United States and building one of the biggest truck and car plants ever built. That's amazing. That's what tariffs do, if properly used.
12: The administration has pressured automakers to move production to the states by ramping up tariffs on parts, metals, and imported cars themselves. I'm Mike Vaccaro, and this is the News Nation Political Minute.
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1: Launching strikes against Iran after at least three tankers in the Strait of Hormuz were struck today, including a carrier that officials warned could explode. Our man on the ground, Robert Sherman, live tonight with the very latest. And Robert, we're learning here that the activity is picking up.
30: Yeah, Blake, especially a big focus in the southern portion of Iran. That's where we're getting these indications and reports of explosions taking place, which follows the pattern that we've seen in the past, focusing on the waterways, military infrastructure that is along the Strait of Hormuz. What are being described as powerful strikes by Central Command with the intention of delivering what they described as heavy costs after at least three ships were attacked in the Strait of Hormuz, commercial vessels over the last 24 hours. You see where the incident reports were, all in the same area, just off of the coast of Oman, one of the narrowest points in the Strait of Hormuz there. This comes as the eyes of the world have been on the Strait of Hormuz, the global economy watching this intently. We've been watching as the traffic through the Strait of Hormuz had been stabilizing in recent days, between 30 and 45 ships per day. But now we wait to see if any impacts are had on any of that commercial traffic as a result of all the new dangers that exist there. Meanwhile, inside of Iran, you saw another day of large-scale demonstrations and gatherings for the funeral of the former supreme leader, with large crowds that were seen inside of Iran. The reason that is significant is that the intention, according to Qatari mediators, was for new negotiations to be scheduled shortly after these funerals took place. Well, now with all these tensions in the region, all of that is uncertain. Blake?
1: Uncertainty indeed. Robert Sherman, our man on the ground for us tonight live. Once again, Robert, thank you. So President Trump right now in Turkey for this year's NATO summit, despite the president still being furious at allies for refusing to help in the war with Iran.
13: I was very disappointed with NATO. And frankly, if it weren't held in Turkey, where my friend happens to be a very strong leader, a very strong person, it's possible that I wouldn't have attended.
1: Our Libby Dean, live at the White House, covering the president tonight. Libby?
0: Blake, President Trump floating the idea of restarting F-35 jet sales to Turkey while at that NATO summit today, but he stopped short of publicly agreeing to doing so. It comes as we've seen President Trump continue his push for NATO countries to step up and pay for their own defense. And we also saw the NATO Secretary General today announcing that 15 nations would do just that, join a multinational, multi-billion dollar effort to buy new refueling aircraft and drones.
13: Why are we spending hundreds of billions of dollars and they're not there for us? We've always been there for them.
0: The president also once again using the summit to call for U.S. control of Greenland.
2: Greenland doesn't help Denmark. Denmark doesn't spend money to really help Greenland, but it's an important part for the United States. And it's surrounded by China ships and Russian ships. That should be controlled by the United States, not by Denmark.
0: When asked whether he plans to pull more American troops out of Europe, President Trump's response was pretty simple. He just said, "We'll see." Right now, Blake, roughly 80,000 U.S. troops are stationed across the continent. Blake?
1: Libby Dean, live for us tonight on the North Lawn. Libby, thank you. So we continue to follow that breaking news out of New York City tonight. A 37-floor building, officials say, at the risk of collapsing. They are indeed using that word. This is in the heart of Midtown Manhattan, leaving tens of thousands tonight needing to evacuate as we learn about a slew of past violations.
3: Two structural columns have buckled, in addition to multiple cracks and sagging floors.
1: Plus, airline prices still sky high despite fuel costs. Fuel costs are dropping. Why are your airline prices not really dropping with it? The man who represents the biggest airlines in the country with us later in the show, Brian Enten, live on the other side of the break as well, live from Utah, bottom of the hour. So we head on into the newsroom. Top stories.
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1: 6:30 on the dot here on the East Coast. Our top story tonight is in New York City, where a building there, quite literally, officials say, is teetering to the point where they are trying to make sure that it does not collapse. And that has forced thousands to evacuate in clearly the biggest populated area here in the United States. Construction crews discovering that support beams are beginning to buckle under the weight of the 37-story building. The mayor there, Zoran Mamdani, saying the city is assessing the situation, quote, minute by minute, as that building, parts of it, move and shift.
32: The concern is that since we have been on site in the early morning, we have seen continued shift of the structure.
1: And that structure, again, is a 37-story building. Our Jessica Cartaglia, live back with us tonight there in the middle of it all in Manhattan tonight. Jessica, what's the update now?
33: Yeah, it's wild to see. And Blake, as I mentioned at the top of the hour, a crew of six is going floor by floor, just checking everything to make sure that it's safe. They also have a special drone in there to monitor how things are going. But here's what's making it very difficult, too. So that entire block of 42nd Street has been closed off with thousands of people evacuated. And in those buildings are stores, restaurants, there's a hotel, so you can imagine all the guests there, residential areas as well, so people are concerned about getting inside to get their medications, to get their belongings. They may have flights, they may have been leaving, and every building is evacuated, including our building. So I want to show you what is happening here right down the street. So we're about two blocks east and just about a block south of the station. This is our sister station, PIX 11. They're inside the News Nation building. Now, fortunately for us, you're broadcasting in Washington, D.C. We can also broadcast out of Chicago. But here in New York, they do all of their newscasts from the building right on 42nd Street. So they have literally had to shift their entire newsroom here. So there's a crew to the left broadcasting here in addition to all of the other media. And then to the right of us here is basically like a mobile newsroom. And they're all working out of the back of this truck. Using a satellite like we used to use years ago in news to get the signal out to the rest of the New Yorkers. Mondani is telling people you need to stay away from this area. PIX is one of the best local stations here in town. And so they have been on the air nonstop bringing all of this to you. So, Blake, this is just wild. None of us know when we'll be able to return to our building. But then you have to think of all those homeowners who have no idea when they'll be able to get home.
1: Yeah, you never want the news to be the news, and it's not, but today it kind of is, as Jessica mentioned. There are at least eight buildings there in that sort of immediate area that are offices, residences, hotels. There's a church. There was a school with 400 kids. And the NYPD and the fire rescue, as Jessica outlined, went in and basically said, we got to shut this area down. It's part of the reason why you're seeing a shuffled lineup here on News Nation tonight, including myself, after this show. Our show, I'll be filling in for Elizabeth Vargas tonight as our coverage continues here on News Nation. Jessica, thank you very much. We appreciate it. Other stories coming into our newsroom tonight. We take you out to Provo, Utah, and the man accused of killing Charlie Kirk appearing in court for a second straight day as prosecutors try to convince a judge that the case should go to trial. Lawyers for the prosecution showing never-seen-before security video the suspect on Utah Valley University's campus on the day of the shooting, and the lead investigator detailing how an officer's interaction with Tyler Robinson after the shooting led him to write down Robinson's license plate.
0: I guess cop intuition, but there was something about the interaction that made him make a note of the license plate of the vehicle. He ran the information that he had obtained from the stop and was able to identify that it was registered to Mr. Robinson, and he had, in fact, had contact with Mr. Robinson on the morning of September 11th, 2025.
1: Of course, Charlie Kirk's widow, Erica Kirk, and his parents all back in the courtroom today. Joining us now is Barrett Berger, former New York City federal prosecutor and professor at Columbia Law School. Barrett, thanks for being back with us. That was quite the revelation that police saw Tyler Robinson. They thought something was just not usual there. This was after the shooting. And they jotted down the information that we learned today inside the courtroom, Barrett.
2: Yeah, and I love that he called it cop intuition, because it's something that, you know, everyone who's worked in the investigations capacity understands. Some of these things are by the book, and some of it really is just gut instinct. And that really was a big focus of today. You know, how did police come to focus on Robinson as one of their chief suspects? So I thought that was a great piece of testimony. Today also really just showed the prosecutors, again, being really methodical in how they were putting together all these different pieces of evidence that are going to paint this whole story about, you know, connecting the person on the roof to Tyler Robinson. The word that just coming to my mind today was methodical, just, you know, piece by piece. Not all of it was dramatic. Some of it was pretty mundane as it went in. But it really was all serving a purpose of showing, you know, every bit of evidence they have connects the shooting with Robinson.
1: So we're getting sort of a preview of potentially how the prosecution might go about this case and how the defense might go about the case as well. Here was the prosecution earlier today when it comes to motive.
13: That's the relevance of this statement, is it shows Charlie Kirk publicly in front of large gatherings of people debated and presented his views, his political views, which were tied to his religious views about gender identity, LGBTQ rights type issues. And the relevance to that is the defendant's motive is that he was on the other side of those views.
1: What does it tell you so far, Barrett, of how the prosecution is going to go about this case?
2: Yeah, so these arguments were in connection about, you know, whether there is this statement by Turning Point USA board member that they were arguing should be admitted into evidence because it gave this, you know, background of motive, why we had the killing in the first place. And the judge provisionally allowed it in, at least for now. This shows that, you know, they are really painting this not just as a regular, you know, killing one person to an ex, but this was politically motivated. This was, you know, because of a disagreement in political beliefs and viewpoints. And that was really one of the things. They don't necessarily have to prove this, but it shows that they're sort of taking on this additional step of trying to prove this in connection with the case.
1: Barrett, hang with us here for a second. Our Brian Enten live in Provo, Utah now hooked up with us this evening. Brian, you've been covering this, the day two sort of this mini trial as it's being described. What stood out to you today?
3: Yeah, I mean, what you guys talked about, the motive piece was huge. We've never heard prosecutors talk about a motive before until today when they disclosed that Tyler Robinson, what they said was on the opposite side of views of Charlie Kirk's when it came to LGBTQ issues and trans issues. Something else that really stood out to me, though, Blake, is the FBI analyst has been on the stand this afternoon talking about the DNA results. And there was a screwdriver and a towel that were both found at the scene on campus. The towel was used to conceal the rifle. The screwdriver was used to take apart the rifle and then reassemble it. And the DNA analyst said that Lance Twiggs, the lover of Tyler Robinson and the roommate, his DNA was also on those items. Tyler Robinson and Lance Twiggs' DNAs, which Lance Twiggs, to me, Blake, has kind of been the mystery wild card here. We know we're apparently going to hear an audio statement from him. He's been given some kind of immunity. But we didn't know until today that his DNA was also on those items.
1: Barrett, do you believe that this case ever gets to trial? Tyler Robinson has not pled at this point, has not given a plea. Do you think it ends up making it to that point?
2: Look, one of the other purposes that preliminary hearings have, in addition to convincing the judge that there's enough evidence to go forward, but one of the other things is it's a preview for the defense of how strong the prosecution's case is. If the defense sees that this is a really airtight case that the prosecution has, one result is sometimes they go in and really start begging for some sort of a plea deal. Here, at least from what we've seen so far, this is a really solid case. And when you have death on the table, this may not be the kind of case to roll the dice if Robinson's defense team is able to convince prosecutors to take death off the table in exchange for a guilty plea. It kind of seems like that should be the direction that they would think about going right now.
1: Barrett Berger, thank you so much. Our Brian Enten live out for us in Utah this evening. Brian, thank you. We appreciate it. Tomorrow, by the way, a News Nation exclusive. The YouTube star, Air Force veteran Sam Eckholm, teaming up with News Nation for unprecedented access to one of the military's most sensitive sites in the Arctic. Eckholm joins us tomorrow night right here on the show for a look at that mission. It is part of our ongoing Spirit of America series. You're not going to want to miss it tomorrow night. Well, still to come tonight, the Democratic Party facing a tough choice as there is another bitter battle in Michigan. It exposes this continuing divide that we're starting to see, that Democrats are having to grapple with. Which way does the party start to move? We're live in Michigan tonight as there's movement in one of the big races there. Plus, your airline tickets. Are they going up or down? Gas prices are going down. What about your airline ticket? We're getting that answer.
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1: Sanders, one of the nation's most prominent progressives, now joining the growing chorus of Democrats calling on Graham Plattner, the Democratic Senate nominee in Maine, to drop out of the race. It comes after a woman who says she dated Plattner on and off from 2019 to 2021 is now accusing him of rape. Our Joe Khalil has the very latest this evening tonight. Joe?
35: Yeah, Blake, it seems like Bernie Sanders was that final domino to drop.
0: For Graham Plattner, it does seem, according to most Democrats, the expectation is this is not an if he will drop out, but perhaps a when. This is what Senator Sanders said today. Quote, I have spoken with Graham Plattner about the best path forward for Maine in light of these allegations, very serious ones. I have recommended that he step aside. Like, that's incredibly important, and we cannot overstate that it was Sanders' endorsement that really elevated Graham Plattner to a national figure on this progressive platform. Senator Sanders, joined several others who have now called for Plattner to step down. So the question now, if he does drop before Monday, which is that critical deadline, is who takes his place. And already we've seen a whole host of potential replacements. These are Maine Democrats. Troy Jackson in the middle seems to be the one who's the most progressive, the most aligned with Graham Plattner's platform. And he's actually already filed his papers. You see there some others who have also at least expressed interest. Some are even calling for having a debate among them, those interested in replacing Plattner. And again, Democrats would have 2 full weeks to pick a replacement if he drops before Monday, which again is the expectation, although we should mention he has not done so yet, technically still in the race, and he denies the allegations made against him, Blake.
1: Joe Kay, live in the Capitol hallways for us tonight. Joe, thank you. So with progressives, Graham Plattner's main Senate campaign on life support, it appears, the divide between the Democratic Party's establishment and those on the left, those progressives as well, that's on full display, sort of this battle of where does the Democratic Party head? The debate takes center stage tonight in Michigan, where progressive Abdul El-Sayed and moderate Congresswoman Haley Stevens, moderate Democrat, will meet in their first Democratic Senate primary debate. Our Mills Hayes live on the ground for us tonight there in Michigan. Mills?
34: Hi, Blake. Well, Michigan voters will watch the two Democratic candidates for U.S. Senate go head-to-head for the first time since this became a two-person race in the next couple of minutes. And this primary race, it could give us the clearest picture yet of the direction that Democratic voters would like to see their party go. Now, four-term Congresswoman and moderate Haley Stevens faces off with progressive former public health official Dr. Abdul El-Sayed. The two represent two very different visions of the future of the Democratic Party. And the latest average of DDHQ polling, it shows that El-Sayed is leading with about 40% and with Stevens having about 32%. Now, Haley Stevens has the backing of more moderate establishment Democrats, and she's run a campaign focused on expanding health insurance coverage, on adding more manufacturing jobs, and on continuing U.S. aid to Israel. While El-Sayed, he's been endorsed by Bernie Sanders and AOC, and he's run a more progressive campaign focusing on Medicare for all, taxing the rich, and ending U.S. aid to Israel. Whoever wins this primary race in August next month, they will compete in a very important Senate seat for Democrats. But there is some concern and worry by Democrats that a far left candidate like El-Sayed may not be able to win in a purple state like Michigan, since President Trump won it back in 2016 and in 2024. But we have seen some recent wins by Democratic Socialists in Colorado and in New York. So this race could be a major test of if populist politics can win in a swing state like Michigan. Blake?
1: Yep. One thing to be in New York, another place to be is in a swing state, as you mentioned, and one of the biggest of them all. In Michigan for us tonight is Mills Hayes. Mills, thank you. So new signs tonight about those flight prices that you might be looking to take on. Maybe do you have a trip coming up? Are those prices coming down anytime soon? Chris Sununu, president and CEO of Airlines for America. Chris, hello. Good evening. Hang on for a second. Other side of the break, he's going to tell us what's going on with your airfare next.
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1: Well, President Trump praising his tariffs policy today for Toyota announcing that it's moving some of its production to Texas.
24: It came over the wires that Toyota is moving out of Mexico into the United States and building one of the biggest truck and car plants ever built. It's amazing.
1: President Trump imposing tariffs on foreign-made vehicles last year. Toyota will now produce some of its Tacoma pickup trucks from a plant in Mexico, will move them, rather, from Mexico to that manufacturing campus in San Antonio. The move expected to create some 2,000 jobs. It's part of a $10 billion pledge by Toyota to ramp up U.S.-based production over the next 5 years. Drivers also seeing some relief at the pump. A gallon of regular unleaded currently idling at about $3.79. That's down about 40 cents from a month ago, but still up from pre-war levels. Now, what's happening on the road, however, isn't necessarily happening in the skies. Airfare prices remain elevated despite jet fuel prices dropping slightly recently. Back in May, a gallon stood north of $4, for example, average ticket currently at $366 for U.S. flyers. With us now, once again, President and CEO of Airlines for America, former Governor Chris Sununu. Governor, nice to see you, as always. When are ticket prices coming down, or are they not?
7: Probably no time soon, right? So, unfortunately, when you get on an airplane, the pilot doesn't, like, put his credit card out and, like, swipe it through the machine. It doesn't quite work like cars at a pump, because the way airlines buy their fuel, they're in 12- or 18-month contracts. There are floats there. And if you remember, when the crisis first started, prices didn't budge on your ticket for at least 60 to close to 90 days. It wasn't until they were losing billions of dollars, they were eating all that cost. And then finally, it was kind of revealed that this was going to go a lot longer. The Iran issue was going to go a lot longer than people had anticipated. So we saw the prices go up, and prices have went up about 20-30%. But unfortunately, they're kind of slow to go up, and they're going to be slow to come down. That's just kind of the way the market works. So, you know, it's going to be a while. I just don't want people to think that they can go online, buy a ticket, okay, or back to the prices we saw in February.
1: So I want to put that other graphic back up if we can. U.S. jet fuel prices and what's happened as it relates to jet fuel costs. If we can get back to that, because here's why I want to show it, Governor. It's gone up just steadily, as you mentioned, not that one, the other one that we started with, if we can. It's gone up steadily. And so if you say it's not coming down really anytime soon, is it going to continue going up?
7: I don't think so. So in terms of the actual cost of the ticket, there's lots of costs in there. Jet fuel is a big one. I mean, a really, really big one. And that's why when the price went up and the ticket price didn't go up, only the fuel costs went up, the airlines were eating it. And again, that's why they lost the kind of those billions of dollars. The hope is that, you know, we've kind of have a leveling out, and then maybe things can come down later in the fall. Again, it's really up to the airlines themselves. I think what you will see, though, what a lot of people forget is the airlines, in terms of, so they didn't have to raise ticket prices, they pulled a lot of routes offline, routes that maybe weren't full flights, or they were losing.
1: Are those coming back?
7: I think yes, and what we are seeing is a lot of those airlines are putting those routes back in, maybe just instead of one flight from Wichita to Dallas, they're back to the two or three flights, and I'm just using that as an example.
1: Okay.
7: So a lot of those kind of smaller tier routes that weren't as profitable, those will come back online first, make sure that there's stability. I mean, you know, you noted an hour or two ago, we have the Iran crisis kind of fired up again a little bit. So, you know, just because the price drops short term for a couple of days.
1: Yeah. So what does that mean? What do the airlines need
7: risk
1: to see?
7: A long term stability, right? There's still a lot of risk in the mix. And what they're really looking for is long term stability. And while the price may come down, you still have supply chain issues, especially in Europe. It doesn't affect us as much here. U.S. is still very much a domestic producer, but we do fly to Europe. Or if you're sending a package FedEx or UPS, those guys are filling up more often in Europe. So those supply chain issues hit the entire airline industry a little more significantly, and that's not quite stable yet. So like any market, it's great to see numbers go down for a couple of days, but it's really just a couple of days, and airlines are not likely to move their prices just based on that.
1: Chris Sununu is the president and CEO of Airlines for America, the major trade group involved with all of this. Always nice to see you, Governor. Appreciate it.
7: Good to see you, buddy. Keep flying.
1: All right. Yep. We'll talk to you soon. All right. Keep flying. How about this? Stay grounded. Live pictures right now of Midtown Manhattan, where the world's best structural engineers right now are trying to determine if a 37-floor high-rise is stable this evening. Our coverage continues right now here on News Nation. All right, and I thank you for being with us tonight. I'm Blake Berman. In for Elizabeth Vargas, and that is because, as we show you those live pictures there, our News Nation hub has become part of the news itself. Our offices, among the thousands of New Yorkers evacuated from offices, homes, even a school, after a high-rise under construction started to crumble. The Midtown Manhattan office tower under construction this morning when it suffered a partial collapse. Bricks fell to the sidewalk, and inside, steel beams buckled on multiple floors. Thankfully, here, nobody hurt, but with the building looking like it was on the brink of collapse, city officials closed off several surrounding blocks in every direction. Evacuated workers say There's no doubt the threat of catastrophe was real.
9: What happened?
11: Lo que pasa es que nosotros...
9: What happened is that they called us to tell us that we need to evacuate quickly. And when we left very quickly and we didn't even know why we did. And when we came outside, they commented to us, or our coworkers, that the structure of level 23 had shredded, and that's why we had to leave quickly. They thought it was going to fall into the other one.
1: The building's the former Pfizer headquarters, which was being gutted for conversion. It steps from Grand Central Station and down the street from the United Nations. That meant a lot of countries had to close their

0: ghost town, aside from emergency personnel. There is a crew right now going floor to floor, checking the integrity of the building. We were evacuated as well as about 20 other buildings in this area. We're talking about 1,000 people in a corridor where you usually see about 18,000 people and pedestrians walking every day. We walked around the side of the building when we were evacuated, and there was also a medical center that was being evacuated, Blake. So you can imagine just how difficult this was to make sure that everybody made it out safely, and it took hours to get everyone to where they needed to go. All of the reinforcement materials are at the scene of the building. So if they do decide that the building is safe to start rebuilding, they have the materials there to do so. Firefighters were called just before 8 o'clock this morning when bricks started falling from the building and a construction worker noticed that a steel beam was bent. Now, according to the fire chief, part of the building's 37 floors has started to buckle. So floors 21 to 26 began to cave in. The building, as you mentioned, used to be headquarters for Pfizer Pharmaceuticals, and it's now being converted from that office building to like a mixed use space. So residential building, but also with a gym, possibly some retail space as well. Construction workers in the building say that the site had been under concern for months. It was unclear if they were cutting corners, but labor and safety groups had raised concerns about the way that work was being done, saying that they'd seen large chunks of materials falling from the building. And then, of course, those bricks today, which prompted that call to police. But like, incredibly, when we were being evacuated today, everything was very uniform. People were not rushing. It took about an hour to get everyone in our building out as well. But people made it safely, and no injuries have been reported with all of this.
1: Jessica Cartaglia, live for us tonight in New York City. Jessica, thank you. Joining us now for more of how this happened, the former commissioner of the Department of Buildings there in New York, Rick Chandler. Rick, nice to see you. Thanks for joining us tonight. So what happens now? Because earlier today, officials there on the ground were using the word collapse. They thought that was a real potential. What happens now?
2: Well, I think that they have responded appropriately. They should be concerned about a collapse if they see the buckling columns that you and your audience are seeing.
1: So,
2: I'm sorry?
1: Yeah, no. So it's a very busy area right now, Grand Central Station over at the UN. What happens with evacuations? Why are they evacuating all the people nearby?
2: Well, that collapse zone is certainly large, and I'm hoping that in the near future, over the night, maybe they'll shrink that down a little bit. I have heard that they've allowed shoring crews to move in. So clearly, those buckled columns that are so concerning need to have the relief in terms of the load distribution on the upper floor. So I believe that they're on their way to move certain construction materials to try to get those slabs, the floor slabs, stabilized, and that way the load can be distributed elsewhere from where the partial collapse has occurred.
1: How will they know, though? Like, at a certain point, you got to be comfortable letting people back in. How do you know?
2: It's a challenge, but they started off immediately with appropriate monitoring devices and their drones. So it's from what I have heard and have read is that they have monitors immediately, and they're able to, I'm sure, put some lasers on the various locations, and they can monitor movement from afar. So what I have learned is that there has been a stabilization. There's been no movement. So I think that gave them some confidence to strategize further as to where they might be able to go above and below this certain location so that they can better understand how the load distribution occurred and why those columns collapsed. So with the project engineer and the forensic engineers from the department, I'm sure they'll be able to isolate what caused this collapse and how best to relieve the immediate danger. And then from there to proceed to make the corrections.
1: There were several safety violations over the last year, and there's got to be some folks there in New York tonight wondering, is this the only one? Is this specific, do you believe, to this building, and they got to figure it out for this building alone? Or given how many buildings have been turned from office to residential, and you're talking about massive construction projects, should there be worry for this potentially being elsewhere?
2: Well, let's be clear. This is a very isolated and unique

0: incident. I'm unaware of this type of failure in other work in recent history. I'm not saying that that never happens, but in midtown high rises, it's quite rare. I would also say that there's massive construction going on in the high rise area, which is most of Manhattan, let's be honest. And there's an incredible amount of safety regulations and safety visits from the not only the Department of Buildings, but Fire Department and other agencies as well. So I would not say that New Yorkers should be concerned about all the work that's going on and that this is something that they should be concerned about around the city. Nevertheless, always be cautious about construction projects that are way up in the sky over your head, no doubt.
1: Rick Chandler with us tonight for the big story there in the Big Apple. Rick, thank you. So from that partial collapse to the total collapse, it appears, of a campaign, Graham Plattner maybe reflecting on the best path forward, as he put it, but it looks like Democrats have already decided to leave him in the dust. The Democratic Senate candidate in the state of Maine today lost his biggest backer, Bernie Sanders, who has now joined calls from other top Democrats for Plattner to drop out. In fact, you'd be hard-pressed to find a prominent Democrat who's actually still supporting him. One day after a detailed rape accusation became only the latest, most serious in a long list of scandals. Now, Plattner denies that rape allegation, just as he denied accusations of disturbing behavior from ex-girlfriends, and denied knowing that his tattoo was a favorite of the Nazis. But this time, it seems Democrats are done, already talking about possible replacements before he's even left the race. And that rush is because Monday is the last day that Plattner could potentially be replaced on the ballot. Democrats need no reminders that swapping candidates at the last minute proves to be dangerous. The drama sparking new infighting and soul-searching within corners of the Democratic Party, questioning how he got so far, despite so many red flags, and if their failure to properly vet a candidate has now jeopardized the Senate seat they once thought could potentially be the easiest to flip. The Democrats' latest crisis casting a shadow over another fight within the party, this one playing out tonight in the state of Michigan out on a debate stage. Establishment favorite Haley Stevens faces off with progressive Abdul El-Sayed. In the latest race, which is the insurgent left, progressive left, trying to oust what's viewed as the status quo. Or Joe Khalil, live on Capitol Hill with the very latest tonight. Joe?
2: Yeah, Blake, I think you're right to point out there is some soul searching in the Democratic Party tonight, because it's not as if this was the first allegation against Graham Plattner. It does happen to be the most serious one, a sexual assault allegation that has corroboration, according to the Politico report, contemporaneous accounts of people whom this woman talked to at the time. Bernie Sanders coming out today was a really big and significant element to this story, because the reason Graham Plattner became a national figure on the progressive side of the aisle of the Democratic wing is because, in large part, of Bernie Sanders' backing. And this is what Sanders had to say today. He says, "I've spoken with Graham Plattner about the best path forward for Maine in light of these very serious allegations. I've recommended that he step aside." Sanders joins a chorus of other Democrats, including leader Chuck Schumer and others, that have either pulled back their endorsements of Plattner or that have flat out called for him to drop out of the race. And even the Democratic Senate campaign wing is threatening to withhold money from Senate Democrats if Plattner remains the candidate. He is not exactly dropped out of the race yet. Like, he's at least left the door open to doing that. But he also denies the allegations and says he's reviewing. He's taking time to rethink where his campaign goes from here. Just a reminder, this is what he said yesterday in response to the allegations.
3: "Any accusation of non-consensual behavior is categorically false, regardless of the inaccuracy of the reporting, but mindful of the political reality it will inflict. We are taking the time to reflect on the best path forward."
2: Most Democrats expect he will drop out. And as you pointed out, Blake, if he does so by Monday, Democrats will have an opportunity, a 2-week period, to replace him with someone else. And there is a bit of a parlor game right now, guessing and speculating on which Maine Democrat may end up in that spot. Several have already filled out their paperwork or have expressed interest, sort of raising their hands, saying, you know, think about me. I'm considering jumping in. Hmm.
1: Joe Kay, live for us tonight, Capitol Hallways. Joe, thank you for now. I want to bring in Chris Steyerwalt, host of The Hill Sunday, senior fellow at the American Enterprise Institute, live for us tonight in the great state of Michigan. I'll get to that in a second, my man, but let's talk about Maine. What's Grant Plattner waiting for right now? Is he negotiating something? What's going on?
4: Yeah, it's a pretty Trumpy play, right? Grant Plattner is saying, I'll tank, essentially, saying, I will tank this Senate seat, and I will make sure that Susan Collins is reelected if you don't give me what I want. And what he wants, according to multiple reports, is to get to choose, essentially, who the nominee will be. Now, the weird wrinkle here is that Plattner is a people power candidate, right? He's the guy who said, it's a grassroots movement. I brought these people together. I did all this stuff. And we broke through against the establishment. But in order to give him what he wants, the establishment would have to pick the candidate, right? There's 100 people in Maine who make up the Democratic Executive Committee for the state. And to pick the nominee, they would basically have to say, we'll choose. Sounds like what's going to happen, and this is lightly sourced still at this point, but in talking to a couple of people, it sounds like what's going to happen is they're going to end up with some sort of an election. It'll be a caucus or a expanded convention or something so that they can put a patina of Democratic credibility on this. Joe mentioned the experience Democrats had with having senior party leaders choose a candidate as they did with Kamala Harris. Democrats don't like that. So that may be a way that Democrats can get around Plattner, but they still need him to step aside because they can't force him out.
1: I jotted down how you said establishment potentially picked the candidate. And you alluded to it there, and so did Joe Kay. Did anything happen in July of the last cycle in which something like that happened? It was basically this very time, obviously much different circumstances and a much different race. But are there any lessons learned from Joe Biden and Kamala Harris and how all that played out? And if slash when Grant Plattner steps aside here?
4: I think Kamala Harris probably did pretty well given the circumstances she was in. She's a deficient candidate in a number of ways. And all of the problems that had freighted Biden campaign didn't leave just because Biden left. And, you know, she'll be judged harshly throughout history by Democrats because of the loss and all of that. That is heartburn now that the Democratic Party in Maine can use against Grant Plattner. So if Plattner's demand really is, as is being reported, if it really is, I get to pick who my successor is as the nominee, then he's saying, I want the party machine and I want the establishment to determine. The way that perhaps Maine Democrats can get around Plattner's demand is to say, no, we want it to be Democratic. We are the ones who want it to be Democratic, which puts Plattner in a difficult position. Because if you're supposed to be the people power candidate, if you're supposed to be the insurgent, the populace, you're not supposed to be afraid of an election. So maybe that's how they can wrestle him down. And on the other hand, maybe it doesn't matter.
1: Talk to me about Michigan. You're in Michigan right now, and there was a shakeup in that race. Mallory McMurrow stepped aside, and it sets up basically the establishment candidate, Haley Stevens, sitting congresswoman, who's backed by Chuck Schumer. And then Abdul al-Sayed, the progressive, who's backed by AOC, right? And that's what's going to play out in part on the debate stage tonight.
4: Well, I bet in that building right behind us that perhaps in the time that we have been talking, that the first Grant Plattner reference has already taken place. Haley Stevens came out of the gate. She came out of the gate throwing anvils at al-Sayed. He started out, I care about the economy, I care about da-da-da, I care about prices, I care about fighting the corporations. She came after him on his tax return. She came after him about not being transparent. She came after him again and again and again. Everything that came out of her mouth was attack, attack, attack. Now, this is an interesting angle. Democrats want a fighter, right? It's been said a million times because it is true. Democrats want a fighter. And the tension in that room, when I was in that building, you could already feel it. I can only imagine that it has gotten even hotter since. And I cannot imagine where this debate is going to end because she is determined to turn this into a fist fight. and he's going to have to oblige her. That's something to see.
1: There's been, Chris, quickly, a lot of focus on what happened in Colorado, a lot of focus on what happened in New York. Michigan's a swing state. We talk about Michigan all the time. And now it's got the spotlight for this Senate seat. How much is this potentially reflective of where Democrats head from here?
4: Well, if the Democrats are in the same place as the Republicans were in 2010, they better just hold on, because the Tea Party, the journey from Tea Party to Donald Trump was faster than many in the Republican establishment thought. If that's what's happening on the Democratic side, I guess we get ready for President AOC one of these days, if it really is on. And this Michigan race is going to be a top drawer test on whether the old Democratic establishment, labor unions and other similar groups, still have enough clout to force moderation. Mm.
1: Chris Steierwell, there for it all. Thanks, brother. Appreciate you.
4: Yeah, man.
1: Still to come tonight. We're following that breaking news. The U.S. launches a series of strikes against Iran in retaliation for targeting three commercial ships in the Strait of Hormuz. So what does this mean for the fragile ceasefire and the NATO summit in Turkey? General Wesley Clark with us next. And later, several firsts in court today during the preliminary hearing for the suspect accused of assassinating Charlie Kirk. What prosecutors say was a possible motive. Coming up.
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10: A major automaker hits the gas on building cars in America. I'm Mike Vaccaro, News Nation Washington Bureau Chief. Toyota announcing a $3.6 billion investment to move some production of its Tacoma pickup truck from a plant in Mexico to its manufacturing campus in San Antonio, Texas. The just-announced plan is projected to create around 2,000 jobs for the plant and increase its annual capacity by 75%. Toyota's investment is part of a $10 billion pledge to ramp up U.S.-based production over the next 5 years. President Trump touting the move from the NATO summit in Turkey on Tuesday, crediting his signature tariff policy as the catalyst.
11: Toyota is moving out of Mexico into the United States and building one of the biggest truck and car plants ever built. That's amazing. That's what tariffs do, if properly used.
10: The administration has pressured automakers to move production to the states by ramping up tariffs on parts, metals, and imported cars themselves. I'm Mike Vaccaro, and this is the News Nation Political Minute.
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1: Where the U.S. military says it launched a series of powerful strikes against Iran. This in response to Iran striking three commercial ships in the Strait of Hormuz earlier. It also comes amid a shaky ceasefire with Tehran and day one of NATO's annual summit, this time in Turkey. President Trump did not wait for day two of the summit to unleash his criticism of European allies in the military alliance. During a bilateral meeting today with Turkey's leader, the president making it clear he's only attending because he's friends with the host country.
11: Yeah, I was very disappointed with NATO. And frankly, if it weren't held in Turkey, where my friend happens to be a very strong leader, a very strong person, it's possible that I wouldn't have attended. I felt I had to attend because of the fact that, you know, I know he's gone all out. It was a big thing to have NATO come to Turkey or any place else. It's a big thing. But we weren't treated well because we did something in Iran. We don't need anybody's help. I didn't even want their help. But before I asked, they said they wouldn't be there.
1: The commander-in-chief also saying he'd consider selling F-35 fighter jets to Turkey's Erdogan and told reporters he's working on lifting sanctions on Turkey. The president then quickly turned his attention to the war in Iran. He thanked Turkey for not giving military support to Tehran and pointed the finger at other NATO allies for not giving military support to the U.S. So how will this new spat of strikes between the U.S. and Iran affect the coming days? Let's bring in now former Supreme Allied Commander General Wesley Clark back with us this evening. General, nice to be with you. Thanks for joining us tonight. So there's a lot of movement in and around the strait. Iran firing on three vessels. The U.S. returning back. Is this sort of the latest back and forth, or do you believe this is actually a significant escalation?
26: I think it's the latest back and forth. I think it's a tit for tat. I think it's Iran saying look, these negotiations are going on, but just understand this is our property and we're not going to let you forget it. And Iran wants its cake and have its cake and eat it too, because they don't want to end the ceasefire. They do want to drag it out. They do want to establish their right to control the Strait of Hormuz. And so they're playing a very clever strategic game against the United States in this.
1: A clever strategic game, as you describe it. How long do you think this plays out? Obviously, the president wants some form of a deal, but we continue to see this.
26: I think we're going to see it for a little while longer. I think at some point the president's going to lose his patience and tell CENTCOM just to take out the Iranian assets that are interfering with the shipping. And you get control of the strait, and let's go back to opening it for business without any interference. Whether that is done in a major way or a minor way, I think every time Iran strikes, CENTCOM takes out Iranian assets that are in the Strait of Hormuz area. So bit by bit, Iran can use it, and then it loses it. So I think it's moving toward a culminating point, but we may see two or three, four or five exchanges like this in the coming weeks.
1: President Trump in Turkey tonight. Turkey wants F-35 fighter jets. The president sort of opening the door to potentially selling them to Turkey, Israel. Benjamin Netanyahu says that would be a mistake. What do you think happens here?
26: I think we sell the F-35s to Turkey. They're getting rid of their S-400s, and I think we've got to do a little more diplomacy in the region. We've got to somehow help Turkey and Israel to develop a warmer relationship. It's gotten very frosty in recent years, and that is a danger to the region. But withholding the F-35s is not really material to that, in my view.
1: One of the big meetings tomorrow, President Trump and the Ukrainian leader Volodymyr Zelensky. What do you expect to come from that, sir? It's obviously the next meeting in a long series of meetings and phone calls, but the president sort of in the region there. So what comes of that?
26: Yeah, it's very hard to say, Blake. The Ukrainians certainly have the momentum. They're really strangling the Russian efforts in Crimea. They're out of fuel. They're out of electricity in most places in Crimea. They've got a great kill zone going 30 kilometers behind the lines in the southern part of the front. And so Russia is on its back foot. But Russia is not down and out. And I think the president is going to congratulate President Zelensky on what he's done. Zelensky certainly has the cards here, but it's not over. Putin is not prepared to accept a ceasefire and a relative loss at this stage. And I think the president's going to end up having to provide more patriots, more direct military assistance to Zelensky to convince Mr. Putin that it's time to quit. Now, whether he does that or not is unclear, but that's the right approach in my view. Put the assistance in there to Ukraine, keep the pressure on Putin and convince him find something else to do, bud, because this one's not working for you.
1: General Wesley Clark with the news tonight, as there is lots going on there in Turkey and beyond. General, nice to see you. Thank you, sir. Still to come tonight. It's the first video evidence to be shown in the courtroom at a hearing for Charlie Kirk's alleged killer. Our Brian Enten, live with us in Utah on the other side of the break. The big revelation today involving the police and Tyler Robinson.
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1: Long preliminary hearing that could determine whether Charlie Kirk's accused killer will be put on trial. A series of new evidence presented by prosecutors in court for the first time, including the suspect, Tyler Robinson's possible motive, new surveillance video of Robinson before and after the shooting, and new details on how he turned himself in. Our Brian Enton, live outside the courthouse, Provo, Utah, tonight with the very latest. Brian?
30: Yeah, Blake, we learned a lot in court today, day two of the preliminary hearing. First of all, you were just showing that surveillance video. There's a lot of video we haven't seen. They basically were able to track Tyler Robinson all over the UVU campus before the shooting, during the shooting, and then after the shooting, and he came back and forth several times. Something we didn't know, that they said that they actually saw him go to Chick-fil-A on campus and that he sat down for a meal before allegedly shooting and killing Charlie Kirk. Motive, though. Motive was perhaps the biggest headline of the day. We haven't heard the prosecutor talk about motive before, but today the prosecutor said that Tyler Robinson had what he described as the other side viewpoints on issues like gay issues, LGBTQ issues, trans issues, and that was the motivation for why Tyler Robinson wanted to kill Charlie Kirk. Listen to what the prosecutor said.
31: That's the relevance of this statement, is it shows Charlie Kirk publicly, in front of large gatherings of people, debated and presented his views, his political views, which were tied to his religious views about gender identity, LGBTQ rights type issues. And the relevance to that is the defendant's motive is that he was on the other side of those views.
30: DNA also coming up today. There was an FBI analyst that was on the stand talking about all of the DNA results. Interesting, she explained that Tyler Robinson's roommate and romantic partner, Lance Twiggs, his DNA was also on some of the evidence found at the scene, a towel and also a screwdriver. She explained that that would make sense in some ways because they live together in the same apartment, but still brings up a lot of questions about Lance Twiggs. He's sort of been the mystery in all of this. Blake, we know that they're going to play a recording from him, that he's received some kind of immunity. But beyond that, we still don't know much about exactly what he knows. Blake.
1: All right, Brian, hang with us here for a second. Let's bring in now Clayton Sims. He's a Utah criminal defense attorney with us tonight. Clayton, what about that? First off, hello. Nice to see you. The prosecutors bringing up, as Brian points out, the motive as they see it. The significance there?
0: Yes. So it's part of the victim enhancement, targeting an individual as a result of their religious beliefs, their political beliefs, as an enhancement. And it also creates motive. They're trying to tell a story of why this person would do this. And I think that's what they're trying to do.
1: Hey, Brian, we also learned today that as police were sort of laying out the timeline, that there was an interaction between at least one of the officers and Tyler Robinson. What was that about?
30: Yeah, so there was a police officer who had some kind of conversation with Tyler Robinson on the campus. What was said, we don't know, but the officer on the stand described it as cop intuition, that something didn't feel right, so the officer thought to write down the license plate number, and they were then able to look up that license plate number and connect the car back to Tyler Robinson. That was one conversation we hadn't heard about. Another one that I thought was interesting, Blake, is they also said that when Tyler Robinson was on the campus before the shooting that day, he actually had conversations with members of Turning Point USA. And what they talked about, they didn't say, but there was a conversation there, which I thought was interesting.
1: Clayton, as Brian lays out Lance Twiggs potentially here in the coming days, how significant is that in this preliminary hearing throughout the week?
0: I think that's absolutely huge. That's the motivation that he was trying to impress Twiggs. He was motivated to injure Charlie Kirk because of his romantic connection with Lance Twiggs. It's interesting that Twiggs keeps coming up again and again, but they are not bringing him in as a witness. They are using written statements. They're using video statements from Lance Twiggs. But he certainly is an important figure, and he is included in the DNA that we heard about today.
1: Clayton, are we getting a sense of how Tyler Robinson's defense team is going to potentially go about their side of the case in the coming days, weeks, and months?
0: Right. You see that they attacked the DNA evidence. They brought in actually the FBI a DNA expert on their own. And so you're going to see that they're going to say, hey, other people could have done this. There's bullets that can't be explained. There's a holster that maybe can't be explained. Again, they're trying to throw out any kind of theory to create doubt.
1: Brian, we know that Erica Kirk was in the courtroom yesterday. So was Don Jr., Donald Trump Jr., the president's son, one of them. The Robinson family. Who was inside the courtroom today, and what was the reaction from the Kirk side of things?
30: Yeah, it was the same group today. The seating arrangement was a little different. They had Erica Kirk and Charlie Kirk's parents and Don Jr. sitting in the third row today, and Tyler Robinson's parents, and that's Charlie Kirk's parents on the screen right now, by the way. Tyler Robinson's parents were in the front row today. They swapped it from yesterday. But it's an emotionally tense feeling in there, as you can imagine, Blake, because you've got these two families sitting somewhat close together, and then you've got Tyler Robinson sitting there. So it certainly feels tense. I think that's the way I would describe it.
1: What do we expect here, Brian and Clayton? Clayton, I'll start with you in the next 3 days.
0: Well, we'll have more witnesses talk about GPS coordinates, talk about where the suspect was during this time period. You'll have more digital evidence. Again, your phone, surveillance information. So there'll be a lot of sort of background.
1: Brian, you're out there in Utah. What's your sense of where this heads from here?
30: Well, look, I'm waiting to hear the Lance Twiggs, the roommate lover's audio interview. I mean, I think that's going to be the big moment, and we expect that that's going to happen. He's not going to be here, but for the first time, we're going to hear his voice explaining what he knows. And based on everything we've seen, it seems like he knows something. At least he knew after the fact. We know that there were text messages between him and Robinson. So I think the biggest part of all of this is yet to come, whether that'll be tomorrow or Thursday or Friday. We'll have to see.
1: Our Brian Enten live for us tonight, Provo, Utah. Clayton Sims, we appreciate your perspective out there in Utah this evening for us tonight. Gentlemen, thank you both. All right, still to come. Other side. Team USA, out of the World Cup finals. Soccer fever still spreading across America after a breakthrough comeback. Did you see this today for Argentina? Lionel Messi in tears. The greatest of all time doing goat things. I'll speak to a former Team USA player about the iconic moment next.
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1: Historic World Cup run is over, but the legacy of soccer in America may just be beginning. This year's tournament drawing in record crowds in sweaty bars, parks, football stadiums, you name it, all throughout the country through all kinds of weather. According to FIFA, 4.6 million people have attended matches during the group stage of this year's games, filling an extraordinary 99.7% of all available seats. You basically couldn't find one. Surpassed the all-time attendance record of 3.5 million set at the 94 FIFA World Cup in the U.S., and we're only more than halfway through the tournament. The magic of the game captured today in this moment when Lionel Messi helped Argentina cement an all-time great comeback in the World Cup against Egypt. It's no secret that soccer has never been as popular as football or baseball in the U.S., but moments like Argentina's extraordinary win and the U.S.'s run might have changed that. So what about soccer and the newfound popularity in America? And will it last for quite some time? Former American professional soccer player, 2010 World Cup veteran, Jonathan Bornstein, back with us, joins us now. Jonathan, thanks for being here. How should I feel? Like, I kind of feel like, ugh, that was brutal last night, but I also kind of feel like I think the U.S. made some strides. I don't know. Tell me.
4: Well, first of all, thank you, Blake, for having me on the show. Always a pleasure to talk U.S. soccer, World Cup. There's so much buzz right here in the U.S. right now. So pleasure to be on with you. And yeah, I think you're feeling a little kind of like a lot of us are feeling, right? I played with the U.S. and we made it to the round of 16, lost in the round 16. Devastating in terms of just you want to be moving on in the tournament. I thought the U.S. really captured a lot of hearts, though, this tournament. And, yeah. You know, although we were able to only get to the round of 16, I think the overall impact that having the World Cup in the U.S. with so many great teams, so many great players, and I think the addition of all these new fans and new faces, I do hope that it will live on for years to come and hopefully even move into the MLS and the USL, different league that we have here in the United States. So just to tell you, you're feeling just like all of us.
1: Round of 16 record hasn't been great, as we saw last night. It's been a tough go for the U.S. To get past that. But I almost think, and it occurred to me as I'm sitting here with you, of sort of like the 92 Dream Team basketball that went abroad to Barcelona, right? And that was kind of like the turning point for international basketball. Given the success that the team did have this year and the tournament here in America and the record crowds and all of that, can this potentially be sort of a turning point for the U.S., sort of like how the Dream Team was for international basketball back in 92?
4: I do think so. I think with the addition of the MLS academies, probably 10, 15 years ago, whereas those did not exist before, we're seeing many younger players develop at a much quicker rate than what was happening in previous years, right? And so I think our younger players who actually performed in this World Cup had very good World Cups. They'll probably be part of the squad going forward. And then we have young and up-and-coming talent who are getting minutes on the first teams within the MLS who are eager for their chance to break through into the national team. So I think the benchmark has been set. I think if you take it into the eyes of the majority of people who know the U.S. soccer, know the game here, I'd say we came up a bit short this time around, but we're still not ready to be competing with the top 5-10 teams in the world, right?
1: So how does that change? Like when we look at the declaration of ascendance, first World Cup knockout match win 24 years, first victory against a European team that was Bosnia-Herzegovina 5 years, first time winning 3 matches ever in a single World Cup. So how does the U.S. get from here to where we're playing with Spain, to where we're playing with Argentina?
4: I think that we've been doing it. I think getting our players to be playing in the top competitions within Europe, within the club level. So guys playing in the English Premier League, German Bundesliga, La Liga in Spain. More and more of our players are now playing in those leagues around the world. And so I think the more players we can get to those type of leagues, the growth of the MLS as well as another one of those where we have better players coming in and playing in Major League Soccer. So I do think it's already happening, but I think it just needs to continue to happen and happen even, I think, a little bit more accelerated of a pace with more players doing that.
1: There was an historic comeback today for World Cup terms. Argentina was down late by two to Egypt, and they scored three goals in like the last 12 minutes or something. And that man yes. right there, who I think most people would say is the greatest of all time, Lionel Messi, scored one of them. Jonathan, I love greatness in sports. It's why I rooted for Tom Brady, why I rooted for Tiger, you name it. I love watching greatness, and it is so incredible to watch Lionel Messi right now. Can you sort of put into words what we are able to witness right now with this man and what he's doing?
4: Yeah, I mean, I kind of am at a loss of words because his greatness is beyond what we even can imagine. We always say in soccer and in every sport, it's like find a way to win, right?
1: Right.
4: And
1: yeah.
4: Yesterday, we did not see that from the U.S. We did not see the will to win and finding a way to win. And this man gets an assist, gets a goal to get his team tied, and then the other players on his team help him find a way to win the game, right, in advance into the next round. And so, I mean, I had the opportunity to play against him in Copa America in 2007. Much younger version of the man we are seeing today, but still an amazing player back then. And it's amazing to see him still doing it at 38 years old. Wow. And there's no doubt in my mind that he wants to win back-to-back World Cup championships for probably the first time ever in the history.
1: Give me one name who's going to win. We're down to nearly eight at this point.
4: I mean, I got to go with Argentina just because okay. of Messi. I would love to see him go out on top. You know, we already saw Cristiano Ronaldo probably play his last World Cup match. And so if we're going to have to see that for Messi as well, then I would love to see it come out on top for him at least.
1: Yeah, it's incredible to watch the greatness in real time. And it was an incredible run for Team USA. And hopefully, you know, step after step, they keep on climbing. Jonathan Bornstein, appreciate the perspective. All the best, sir. Enjoy the rest of the tournament. We appreciate it. All right, other side of the break. This is a first for me. It's an unusual day, right? I'm here anchoring Elizabeth's show. Chris Cuomo joins me live. Other side.
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1: Joins me now, Chris. Hello, sir.
32: What's up, bud?
1: You're like a lot of New York.
32: Crazy day, huh?
1: Oh my gosh, you're like a lot of New Yorkers. They can't go into the office because of this building that they're trying to figure out what's going on, and it's remarkable. They use the word.
32: Right. I look disheveled, like I was escaping from something, but I just look like this all the time.
1: No. You look great. You look great. They use the word collapse, though. Like they were actually, and they still are trying to make sure that building, 37 stories, doesn't collapse. And I, you know, as a Miami guy myself, Chris, I think about Surfside, what happened there in 2021, which was
32: I was there.
1: Awful. Were you? Yeah.
32: Yeah, I was there. And that they got very, very lucky there. Not everybody, mm-hmm. right? And if you think about it, one of the things we need here that we learned the lesson from there, transparency. Yeah. We still don't really know how many people were lost there. And we need to do better here. I'm bringing in an engineer. You know, I'm a new firefighter. And I got to tell you, the brothers going up there and trying to assess a situation like that is mind-boggling. I want to talk to an engineer about what the likelihoods are going forward.
1: Yeah, I mean, you could only imagine if they said Cuomo or whoever, your turn to go up. My gosh, what that's like.
32: Oh,
1: all right.
32: They all go. Yep. They'll all go. The question is, what are they going into? That's what we're going to talk about now. It's good to see
1: all
32: you,
1: pal. Right. You as well. Go get him, Chris.
32: All right, Chris Cuomo here. Thank you very much for joining us. A little different tonight. The show's going to have a different feel. Why? Because News Nation is the news. Tonight, our entire New York bureau has been evacuated along with blocks around New York City. Why? Because just before 8 a.m. this morning, the brothers at the New York Fire Department were sent to a partial collapse and falling bricks from a skyscraper across the street. It's a 37-floor office building. It's in the process of being converted into 1,600 apartments, making it the largest such conversion in the U.S. And it seemed something is not going right. Several blocks in the area have been shut down. I want you to take a look at some of the video of what was going on in there. If they can put it up in the control room, I'll wait because it's the only video that you had to run. But when they show it, this is the interior wall okay? Those are like, you know, non-real weight bearing. But when you look at some of the girders that are a foot thick in that corner, they bent like straws, okay? Do you know how many tons of force it takes to do that? And the even more vexing question is, what will it take to undo it? Let's go to News Nation national correspondent, Jessica Cartaglia. She's live on the scene. So, Ms. Cartaglia, what is the latest about what they see as the continuing concern?